0: records. On Wall Street, the Dow by 136 points, the NASDAQ rose 393, the S&P 500 advanced 58. This is SRN News.
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7: Are you filled with anger for someone right now? If that anger is controlling your life, the person that's being hurt is you, not them. It's eating you up inside. And the Bible actually says, don't let the sun go down while you're still angry, for anger gives a mighty foothold to the devil.

0: to walk a ways in the snow, sometimes it's easiest to use the same footprints on your way back. They're easy enough to see. What footprints do we leave in our lives that allow our adversary the easiest access to our thoughts and actions? Today on A New Beginning, as Pastor Greg Laurie continues his series in Genesis, we'll see the enemy is always on the prowl, looking for his next target. But we'll learn practical principles for locking the devil out, leaving him out in the cold.
1: Grab your Bible, hang a hard left, go all the way to the first book of the Bible. That would be the book of Genesis. And the title of my message is God's Solution to Man's Problem. So the Lord placed Adam and Eve in the Garden of Eden. It was literally paradise. They could eat of any tree. I mean, imagine God said, this is all yours to enjoy. You can eat of all of the fruit of the trees of the garden and behold the beauty I placed in it. One restriction. But of the tree of the knowledge of good and evil, don't eat from that tree. Scene two, Adam and Eve standing at the tree of the knowledge of good and evil. So Adam and Eve eat of the forbidden fruit. Now let's see what happens after sin has entered the world. Go to Genesis chapter 4, starting at verse 1. I'm reading from the New Living Translation. Now Adam knew his wife Eve, and she became pregnant. And when she gave birth to Cain, she said, with the Lord's help, I produced a man. Later she gave birth to his brother and named him Abel. When they grew up, Abel became a shepherd, while Cain cultivated the ground. When it was time for harvest, Cain presented some of his crops as a gift to the Lord. Abel also brought a gift, the best portions of the firstborn lambs from the flock. The Lord accepted Abel in his gift, but he did not accept Cain in his gift. This made Cain very angry, and he looked dejected. Why are you so angry? The Lord asked Cain. Why do you look so dejected? And God gives him this interesting warning in verse 7. Listen, you'll be accepted if you do what is right, but if you refuse to do what's right, watch out. Sin is crouching at your door, eager to control you, but you must subdue it and be its master. The Lord's saying, Cain, you're flirting with disaster. Sin is like a crouching beast, poised and ready to strike and ruin your life if you don't get control of it. So I think this is interesting because the devil is not only compared to a snake, he's also compared to a lion. Over in 1 Peter 5, we read, be self-controlled and alert because your enemy, the devil, prowls around like a roaring lion looking for someone to devour. Bringing me to my next point, the devil is always looking for trouble. He's looking for a life to ruin. Jesus said of Satan in John 10:10, the thief comes only to steal, kill, and destroy. So we have to keep our guard up and be alert to this fact. There's an interesting passage in the book of Job where the angels of the Lord came and presented themselves before God, and Lucifer was among them. And in Job 1:7, God says to Satan, where have you come from? And the devil answers, I've been going back and forth across the earth, watching everything that's going on. He's just looking for a life to ruin, ready to pounce. One way that he can get a foothold in our life is when we're isolating ourselves from God's people. This is why we're told in Hebrews, don't forsake the assembling of yourselves together as the manner of some is, but exhort one another daily, and so much more as you see the day of the Lord approaching. So basically, the author of Hebrews, some believe that's Paul, I don't know, but inspired by God nonetheless, whoever wrote it, is saying, hey, the Lord's coming back. Make sure that you're gathering with fellow Christians, encouraging one another, if necessary, correcting one another, because the Lord is coming soon. But some are not doing this. And so, like, when you watch one of those nature shows and you see the prey that the lions get, it's often the stragglers. You know, all the little antelopes are out there running together, and there's a one struggling antelope. That's lunch for the lion. And lions don't like to expend energy unnecessarily. They'll just kind of lay there in the long grass, and then they strike. And once they got their claws on that creature, and then they bite into their neck, oh, man, game over, okay? That's the devil. He's just watching. Oh, look at that straggler. Look at that person that isolates themselves from other Christians, always feeling sorry for themselves. That looks like a good prey to me. I'm going to strike. So that's one way the devil can get a foothold in your life. And there's another way, and that is when we allow ourselves to be consumed by our anger, like Cain was. Over in Ephesians 4:26, it says, don't sin by letting anger gain control over you. Don't let the sun go down while you're still angry, for anger gives a mighty foothold to the devil. Let me ask you, are you filled with anger for someone right now? Well, Greg, they hurt me. Okay. Maybe it's your parents. Maybe it's your children. Maybe it's a neighbor. Maybe it's a friend. Maybe it's someone else. But if that anger is controlling your life, the person that's being hurt is you, not them. It's eating you up inside. And the Bible actually says, don't let the sun go down on your wrath. Because when you do, you give the devil a foothold. Bringing me to my next point. Sin is crouching at our doors too. He's ready to strike. He's looking for vulnerability. So we want to be careful and protect our homes from the power of the devil. Starting with this simple fact, I can't do this on my own. I need to pray and ask God to help me. And I want to say a word to fathers and mothers out there. You need to protect your home in every way. I know you may have alarm systems and you put all your locks on and you've got everything right, and that's fantastic. But also remember to have spiritual protection. Have a time where you get together with your family and have a meal together and get rid of the devices. No phones, no tablets, no TV playing in the background. Let's just talk to each other. Let's pray together. Let's read the Bible together. And men, I want to say a word to you. You should be taking the initiative and leading in this area. Men need to be the spiritual leaders in their home, right? You can do this. You must do this. So, Cain didn't listen, and he was filled with envy.
0: Pastor Greg Laurie will have the second half of his message in just a moment. We love to hear stories of how lives have been changed through the teaching of God's Word.
2: Hi, Pastor Greg. I'm very thankful for your gospel messages that helped lead my mother-in-law to Christ. That then trickled down to my husband and finally reached me. At that time, I was part of a religious group that I thought was teaching the truth, but found out the real truth by listening to you teach the Bible and then my own study in God's Word. I now know Jesus personally and feel led to share the truth of Jesus with them also. Thank you.
0: How have these studies in God's Word touched your life? If you have a story to share, why not call us and let us know? Call 1-866-871-1144. That's 866-871-1144. Well, glad you're along today for our study in Genesis called God's Solution to Man's Problem. We're talking about the danger of envy right now, and Pastor Greg continues.
1: So sin has now entered the world, and Cain acts on this envy and this anger, and you all know the story. He killed his brother Abel. Horrible thing. But God had a solution for Cain's sin and all our sin. And that takes us back to Genesis chapter 3, because the Lord promised he was going to send a deliverer. After Eve and Adam ate of the forbidden fruit, the Lord made this profound statement, and this is the first messianic passage in the Bible. By messianic, I mean the first verse in the Bible that spoke of Jesus coming. Genesis 3, 14 to 15. Let's look at it together. After Adam and Eve have sinned, the Lord said to the serpent, because you've done this, you're cursed more than all cattle, more than every beast of the field. On your belly you shall go and eat dust all the days of your life, and I will put enmity between you and the woman, between your seed and her seed. He will bruise your head and you will bruise his heel. So this is the Messiah. So here's what God is saying. Devil, I'm now putting you on notice. There is coming one who's going to crush your head. But you bruise his heel. And sure enough, Satan struck out at Jesus. He thought he had the ultimate plan. I'll make sure Jesus is killed and murdered in cold blood. on a Roman cross and that'll be the end of it. No, that was the fulfillment of it. Because Jesus came to die on the cross. And he said so repeatedly. In fact, the Bible says of Jesus, he was the lamb slain from the foundation of the earth. What this means is before there was a solar system, before there was a planet called Earth, before there was a garden called Eden, before there was a couple named Adam and Eve, a decision was made in the councils of eternity that God would send his own son, that God would walk among us as a man and live a perfect life and die a perfect death and rise again from the dead. This was the plan. And the devil didn't know it. And actually, in his weird way, helped to bring the plan about. It blew up in his face. But once the devil knew Jesus was coming, he wanted to stop him. So we go to the next book of the Bible, the book of Exodus. And we have the Jews multiplying in the land of Egypt under the Pharaoh. The Pharaoh sees him as a potential threat. And he gives a command to the Jewish midwives. I want you to drown those little Jewish baby boys. And of course, those midwives refuse to do it. But he's trying to stop Messiah from coming. What is it with the devil always wanting to kill our children? We talk about abortion. Here is the Pharaoh saying, kill those baby boys. You know, with some people, abortion, or women's reproductive rights, as they like to call it, is almost like a religion. They're passionate about it. That's the most important thing to them. And we simply say every child should have the right to live. Every child should be able to live their life and make their own choices in life, not for you to terminate the pregnancy, as you like to say, but in reality, you're murdering an unborn child. But here's the devil doing it. Satan wanted to stop Messiah from coming, but Satan failed. Even Herod, hearing that there was one born who was known as the King of the Jews, of course, slaughtered once again the little ones in Bethlehem. But he failed, and Jesus came and accomplished his mission and died on that cross for the sin of the world. As we close now, let me ask you this. Has sin been bringing havoc into your life? Is there some sin or some vice that has gotten the control of you? Remember what God said to Cain? You better master it, or it's going to master you. And the same is true for all of us. Now, I cannot master sin in my own power. I cannot overcome in my sin in my own strength. But through the power of God, I can do it because greater is he that is in me and he that is in the world. All right? So take whatever issue you're dealing with, whatever sin you're struggling with, whatever vice seems to have a permanent hold in your life. And I want to tell you something. God is bigger than that problem. He's bigger than that sin. He's bigger than that addiction. And you can overcome it through Jesus Christ. Okay? But keep something in mind. Don't unnecessarily put yourself in a place of vulnerability. Don't unnecessarily put yourself in a place where you could be pulled down. Where did Adam and Eve get tempted? At the place God told them to not be. So I cannot avoid the influence of culture in the world. It's everywhere, right? But if I'm on a diet, should I hang around at Krispy Kreme donuts? If I have a weakness in another area, should I be in a place where I could be more easily tempted, right? So make practical decisions. Because 1 Corinthians 10:13 says, there is no temptation taking you, but such as is common to man, but God who is faithful will not allow you to be tempted above your capacity to resist, but will with the temptation make a way of escape that you may be able to bear it. Let me just paraphrase that. There's always a way out of every temptation. There just is. Sometimes it's as simple as the door. Sometimes it's as simple as the off button. Press it. Sometimes it's as simple as terminating the conversation. But then instead of being in places of vulnerability, be in places where you're being built up, like you are right now in church, worshiping together, hearing the word of God together. But sin is crouching at our door. We don't want to be overcome. And then there's some of us that might be green with envy over somebody else, or what God is doing in their life, or what they have, or whatever it is. Don't let that happen to you. just to focus on your own walk and relationship with Christ. But let me close with this. Maybe I'm talking to somebody right now that doesn't have Jesus living in their life. Now, I've talked about the devil. I want you to know that he's a powerful force, and we are not his equal. And there's no way we can overcome him in our own strength. The only way to overcome him is through the power of Jesus Christ. And if you don't have Christ living in your life, my friend, you are a sitting duck with a bullseye on you. And that's why you need Jesus in your life. And Jesus died on that cross for your sin. He paid the price for every wrong that you have done. And he will forgive you of your sin if you'll turn from it and ask him to come into your life. So I want to close by extending an invitation for anyone here that would like to ask Jesus to come into their heart and life. He stands at the door of your life and he knocks. And he says, if you will hear his voice and open the door, he will come in. If you want Christ to come into your life, if you want your sin forgiven, if you want to know with confidence that you will go to heaven when you die, if you want to find the meaning and purpose of your life, respond to this invitation right now. Let's pray. Father, speak to every heart here, listening, watching, wherever they are. If they don't know you, let this be the moment they believe, the moment they receive, the moment that you come and live inside of them, and they begin a brand new life. I pray this in Jesus' name.

0: An important prayer from Pastor Greg Laurie today here on A New Beginning. He's praying that people would open their hearts to the Lord and receive the free gift he offers. Pastor Greg, what would you say to the person who is ready to make that kind of change in their life today?
1: What I would say is he's only a prayer away, which means if you will call upon the name of the Lord right now through prayer, he will hear your prayer and answer your prayer. Listen, if you want Jesus Christ to come into your life, if you want him to forgive you of your sin, if you want to know that you'll go to heaven when you die, just pray this prayer right now after me. Just pray, Lord Jesus, I know that I'm a sinner, but I know that you're the Savior who died on the cross for my sin and rose again from the dead. I turn from my sin now, and I choose to follow you from this moment forward as my Savior and Lord, as my God and my friend. In Jesus' name I pray. Amen.
0: Amen. 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Well, Pastor Greg, your book, Jesus Revolution, and the movie of the same name have touched a lot of lives. 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
2: Okay.
0: She starts by saying, my story is nothing extraordinary or exciting. Now, remember, she said that. I'm just a woman who became a widow in 2019, and my life has felt empty ever since. I had absolutely no knowledge of the Bible or Jesus other than he was born, died on the cross, was buried, and rose on the third day. That's a pretty good start.
2: Yeah.
0: Then I heard about the Jesus Revolution movie, and it sounded interesting. Because I remember that time, and I know people who were saved at that time. I saw a video of Pastor Laurie talking about the movie, and to be honest, I found myself wanting to hear more from him. I liked him instantly. Well, I thought to myself, you've got that Bible. Read it. So I started reading the Gospels, and I nearly fell out of my chair. I always thought the Gospels were the small paragraphs that were read in church every week. I had no idea how long they were or what they said. All I know is when I started reading them, it was the strangest thing. I could feel love coming at me from the pages. I could picture Jesus being there and doing all those wonderful things, and I was dumbfounded. It only took 66 years to find this out. Now I read my Bible every single day without fail. I can't get enough of it. It brought Jesus to life for me. I started attending a Bible-based church and doing Bible study, and now my life is completely different, no longer empty. Remember, she said, my story is nothing extraordinary or exciting? I think I would disagree with that, wouldn't you?
1: Hey, I would. It's so amazing to hear what we call the testimony. The testimony is when we tell our story of how we came to Christ. And, you know, there's a certain similarity in all of our testimonies. We become aware of our need for God. We somehow hear the gospel through a person, through reading the Bible, as in her case, or some other way. And then we realize we need to make that commitment to Christ ourselves, and we do so, and conversion takes place. But I'm amazed at the different ways the Lord reaches different people. And I'm so thankful that the Jesus Revolution film was an impetus to get your attention. That's really why it was made. You know, we told a story to inspire people. It's a story of how I came to faith, how my wife came to faith, how others came to faith as well. And it can be your story. And so we're thankful that God has used this movie and this story to touch people around the world. And by the way, did you know that movie is based on a book? The book is simply titled Jesus Revolution. Ellen Vaughn is the author. She's a prolific, outstanding writer, and I wrote it with her, telling her all the stories firsthand, and she tells all about those stories that God did in that last great spiritual awakening known as the Jesus Movement or the Jesus Revolution. By the way, Time Magazine coined that phrase, of all people. They saw it was a revolution, and in many ways, it was. Well, anyway, we wrote this book, Jesus Revolution. The film is based on this book, and you can have your own copy of the Jesus Revolution book for your gift of any size. If you saw the movie, you've got to read this book. And if you've read the book, I think you'll enjoy reading it again. And for folks that are extra generous, we're not only going to send you the Jesus Revolution book, we're going to send you a DVD copy of the Jesus Revolution film, also a digital download copy that you can take the film and put it on your phone or your tablet or your computer and enjoy it for years to come. So order your copy of the Jesus Revolution book, and we'll send it to you for your gift of any size. Let me explain what that's all about. Whatever you can send, we'll send you this book. 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You'll get your copy. Some can give more. We'll send you a copy as well. And thank you for your generous investment in this ministry, which enables us to teach the word of God and preach the gospel all around the world. So get your copy of the Jesus Revolution book. And for those that give a little extra, the Jesus Revolution movie.
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7: With SRN News, I'm Keith Peters in Washington. U.S. envoys arrived in Qatar for meetings with mediators working to negotiate an end to the war with Iran. President Trump's special Mideast envoy, Steve Witkoff, and Jared Kushner, Trump's son-in-law, flew to Qatar on Tuesday following a weekend of crossfire in the Persian Gulf over efforts to reopen the Strait of Hormuz to commercial ships. It's a hot one for millions of people in the Midwest and Great Lakes states. Intense heat and humidity are baking the region with no immediate relief. The National Weather Service says conditions are dangerous. The heat index is exceeding 100 degrees in some areas. The heat index is how hot it feels when air temperature and humidity are combined. On Wall Street, the Dow by 136 points. More details at srnnews.com.
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9: Listen, God will show mercy to anyone who will repent of their sins and turn to Him for mercy, right? Whosoever shall call on the name of the Lord and shall be saved. It doesn't matter what you were like before, even if you were hostile towards God and hostile towards God's people, if you turn to God in humility, He will receive you. And He will forgive you of all of your sins, and He will accept you.
8: Typically, we go to the hospital because we're sick and we need to be healed. Other than that, there's no reason to be there. Many people try to turn to God after they fix their life, but never consider that maybe God will do that all on His own. In today's message, Pastor Dan says that God will show mercy to those who will openly turn and trust Him. Your life doesn't need to be perfect, and you don't need to know everything right away. A heart of love and obedience is always the first step. Now, here's Pastor Dan in the book of Isaiah, chapter 56, for today's edition of Ring of Truth.

person who is described here in verse 1, they can repent and they can turn to God in humility for salvation, and God will accept them. They can submit to God's authority. They can submit to God's order and God's design, and God will accept them. In fact, turn with me over to Isaiah chapter 56. I want to show you just a wonderful, wonderful passage of Scripture here in Isaiah 56. And listen to this promise that God makes. Isaiah 56, verse 3. Isaiah 56, 3. Do not let the son of the foreigner, notice, who has joined himself to the Lord, speak, saying, well, the Lord has utterly separated me from his people. Nor let the eunuch say, here I am a dry tree. For thus says the Lord to the eunuchs who keep my Sabbaths and choose what pleases me and hold fast my covenant, even to them I will give in my house and within my walls a place and a name that's better than that of sons and daughters. I will give them an everlasting name that shall not be cut off. Here God says and makes a promise to the eunuch who joins himself to the Lord, who commits himself to the Lord, and to the eunuch who submits himself to God and God's sovereignty and God's authority and keeps his commands. Again, verse 4, to the eunuchs who keep my Sabbaths, who choose what pleases me, well, to that person, God says, I will give him a name that is better than that of having sons and daughters, something that he's not able to do because of his condition. He says, I will give them an everlasting name. Now, if you're a note taker, that promise is in Isaiah chapter 56. If you remember in the New Testament, in the book of Acts, Acts chapter 8, when Philip encounters the Ethiopian eunuch out in the desert on the road to Gaza, and the Ethiopian eunuch, you remember the story, he's sitting on the side of the road in a chariot, and he's reading from the scroll of Isaiah. And Philip comes.

0: comes up alongside him and says, do you understand what you're reading? And he's reading Isaiah 53, where it talks about Jesus as the suffering servant who is sacrificed for our sins. And Philip is able from Isaiah 53 to preach Jesus Christ to that Ethiopian eunuch. The Ethiopian eunuch puts his faith in Jesus Christ. He's saved. He's born again. And he gets baptized right there in a ditch on the side of the road. And then after he's baptized, God supernaturally removes Philip. And Philip disappears. And that Ethiopian is left there with the scroll of Isaiah. He gets saved in Isaiah 53. Three chapters later, he's on Isaiah 56, where there's this promise to the eunuch that God would give him an everlasting name. And I hope there's a video of that in heaven when we get there. Now, go back with me to Deuteronomy chapter 23. Deuteronomy 23. He goes on in verse 2. Again, we're talking about people that are excluded from the assembly of God. Verse 2. One of illegitimate birth shall not enter the assembly of the Lord, even to the 10th generation. None of his descendants shall enter the assembly of the Lord. The 10th generation means forever. So anyone of illegitimate birth shall not enter the assembly of the Lord. Now again, if you're taking notes, you can jot down John chapter 8, verse 41. John chapter 8, verse 41, the religious leaders accuse Jesus of being of an illegitimate birth. They say, at least we were not born of fornication, implying that Jesus was born of fornication and that his birth is illegitimate. And they are implying that Jesus cannot enter into the assembly of the Lord because of the nature of his birth, which tells us they know about the virgin birth and they don't believe the virgin birth, but they're aware of the virgin birth. So no one of illegitimate birth may enter the assembly of Israel. Now, what does this mean for us? Well, to be a child of God, you must have a legitimate birth. What do I mean by that? Well, you must be born again, as Jesus said. To become a child of God, you must be born again. You're not a child of God just because your parents are Christians. You're not a child of God because you go to church. You're not a child of God because you were baptized. Jesus said, you must be born again. And remember, Jesus said that in John chapter 3 to Nicodemus. Nicodemus was a very religious man. He was a spiritual ruler over Israel, and yet he was not born again, and he was not a child of God. And Jesus said to him, a very religious man, unless you are born again, you will not even see the kingdom of heaven. He was illegitimate, and you have to have a legitimate birth into the family of God. You have to be born again to become a child of God. And it goes on in verse 3 to say, an Ammonite or a Moabite shall not enter the assembly of the Lord even to the 10th generation, meaning forever. None of his descendants shall enter the assembly of the Lord forever. Here's why. Because they did not meet you with bread and water on the road when you came out of Egypt, and because they hired against you Balaam, the son of Beor from Pethor of Mesopotamia, to curse you. Nevertheless, the Lord your God would not listen to Balaam, but the Lord your God turned the curse into a blessing for you. Now, why did God do that? Because the Lord your God loves you. That's why. You shall not seek their peace or their prosperity all the days, all your days, forever. The Ammonites and the Moabites, they opposed the people of God. They were hostile to the people of God. They attempted to prevent the people of God from following God and doing God's will and fulfilling God's purpose. And so God says here, people like that, they can't enter the assembly of the Lord. And again, I would say, well, of course they can't. No one who opposes God, No one who opposes God's people. No one who is hostile toward God and His people. No one who tries to prevent God's people from doing God's will should enter into the assembly of the Lord. But again, as we go through the volume of the book, as we go through the scriptures, we see that God shows mercy to individuals from the Ammonites or the Moabites who trust in Him. So there's like this national prohibition, but if somebody is willing to repent of that behavior and turn to the Lord in humility, the Lord will accept them. The greatest example for us from the Old Testament is Ruth. Ruth was from Moab. She was a Moabitess. And Ruth committed herself to the God of Israel and committed herself to the people of Israel. You remember those verses from Ruth chapter 1 when Naomi, her mother-in-law, is going to leave her and return back to Israel. And Ruth says to her, entreat me not to leave you or to turn back from following after you, for wherever you go, I will go, and wherever you lodge, I will lodge. Your people shall be my people, and your God, my God. Where you die, I will die, and there I will be buried. The Lord do so to me, and more also, if anything but death parts you and me. She's a Moabitess. She's from Moab, a group that was disqualified because of their hostility toward God in Deuteronomy 23. But here you have an individual from Moab who is humble, who is entreating the people of God and turning to and trusting in the God of Israel. And Ruth is accepted by God. And Ruth, as you know, she becomes part of the lineage of Jesus Christ. So the lineage of Jesus Christ has a Moabite in it, someone who was disqualified at one point because of their hostility to God. And now a Moabite is in the genealogy of Jesus Christ that's listed in Matthew chapter 1, verse 5. God shows mercy. Listen, God will show mercy to anyone who will repent of their sins and turn to Him for mercy, right? Whosoever shall call on the name of the Lord and shall be saved. It doesn't matter what you were like before, even if you were hostile towards God and hostile towards God's people, if you turn to God in humility, He will receive you and He will forgive you of all of your sins and He will accept you. I think about the two men on the cross, on the crosses next to Jesus. If you remember in the Gospels, both thieves on the cross were mocking Jesus.
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0: Both of them were cursing Jesus. And then one of them, while they're on the cross, has a change of heart. And one minute he's cursing Jesus, and the next minute he's saying, Lord, remember me when you come into your kingdom. And Jesus said, today you will be with me in paradise. He doesn't say, well, wait a minute, you were just mocking me 5 seconds ago. What is this? He's not willing that anyone would perish in their sins. And if at any point a person turns from their sinful ways and asks His forgiveness, He will forgive them and accept them. And here you see that example with Ruth, a Moabitess. Verse 7, you shall not abhor an Edomite, for he is your brother. You shall not abhor an Egyptian, because you were an alien in his land. The children of the third generation born to them may enter the assembly of the Lord. The Edomites were the descendants of Esau, Jacob's brother. And so the Israelites and the Edomites, they were blood relatives. They were brothers. And so they're not to exclude the Edomites. The Egyptians, well, the Israelites were able to take refuge in the land of Egypt in the days of Joseph. And so the Edomites, they were family. The Egyptians, they provided a place of refuge for Israel in Joseph's days. And so God says here in verse 8, after three generations of the Edomites or the Egyptians, after three generations of them living among Israel, they could be accepted into the assembly of the Lord. And the expectation is, after three generations, they would have assimilated into Israel. And after three generations, they would be living like Israelites. And they would have the same beliefs, the same values, the same customs, the same language, the same practices, and they would be living like Israelites. And so, after three generations, they also could be included in the assembly of the Lord. Now that brings us to verse 9. When the army goes out against your enemies, then keep yourself from every wicked thing. The Lord promised that he would fight the battles for Israel, that he would go with them into battle and fight their battles, and their victory would not come from the might of their army, but from the presence of the Lord with them. And because the Lord is going with them into battle, Israel must maintain their holiness when they go out to battle, when they go off to war. They could not neglect their purity just because they're off at battle, just because they're deployed. You know, even today, military people, no offense to those who are in the military, right? You have a reputation, especially when you deploy, you go out to sea, if you're in the Navy and you pull into a port somewhere, there's just a reputation that you're going to engage in a lot of immoral activities while you're out at sea or while you're deployed or when you're away. And for the children of Israel, when they go out to battle, when they deploy, they're to maintain their purity. They're not to be like the other military armies. You know, for us as Christians, what's the application here? Well, we're the temple of the Holy Spirit. And we have the Holy Spirit of God dwelling in us. And the Holy Spirit of God is with us everywhere we go. And so everywhere we go at all times, we're to maintain purity. We're to maintain holiness. There's no time when we turn off the holiness switch and kind of live however we want to live and do whatever we want to do. And then once that's over, we turn the switch back on. You know, we turn the switch back on when we go to church on Thursday nights or when we're around our Christian friends. But when we're around our non-Christian friends, we can shut that switch off. And we can act just like our non-Christian friends. No, we have the Holy Spirit with us at all times. And God is always present with us. And so we're to always be holy. God says, I am holy, so you should be holy. And God is with us, so we should always be holy. Verse 10. If there is any man among you who becomes unclean by some occurrence in the night, then he shall go outside the camp. He shall not come inside the camp, but it shall be when evening comes, then he shall wash with water, and when the sun sets, he may come into the camp. So this uncleanness is not the result of sin or immorality, and so he's unclean until evening. It's temporary, then he washes, and then he can come back into the camp. Verse 12, also, you shall have a place outside the camp where you may go out. And you shall have an implement among your equipment. And when you sit down outside, you shall dig with it and turn and cover your refuse. And so this is talking about using the restroom here, right? Isn't it amazing that God has to tell them, like, don't do that in the camp. Do that outside the camp. And carry a small shovel with you so you can bury it after you're finished. It seems like common sense to us, but it wasn't common sense. And there's cultures today where you can go in the world where they're not practicing this, right? And he tells you, though, you know, you're to do that business outside the camp and keep the camp clean at all times. Why? Verse 14, for the Lord your God walks in the midst of your camp to deliver you and to give your enemies over to you. Therefore, your camp shall be holy, that he may see no unclean thing among you and turn away from you. Keep the camp clean, because the Lord your God walks in the midst of the camp. Keep the camp holy at all times. You can't allow any kind of filth in the camp because God is there. Again, listen, give me your attention. God is in you if you're a Christian. The Holy Spirit of God dwells in you. And you, as a Christian, you cannot allow any kind of filth into your life. You can't allow any kind of filth into your home, because God is with you at all times. You have to maintain holiness in your life, purity, cleanness, and keep your home pure and keep your home clean spiritually, morally clean, because God is with you. And if you have things in your life that are unclean, if you have filth in your life, if you have filth in your home, if you have filth on your phone, he sees all that. And you should repent of that. That's the proper response. You repent of it, and then you remove it. You take it out. You get it out of your life. You get it out of your home, whatever it may be, and then you confess it to the Lord. And 1 John tells us, if we confess our sins, he's faithful and just to forgive us and to cleanse us of all of our unrighteousness. And he cleanses us. You should walk in the light. The promise is, when we walk in the light, the blood of Jesus Christ will continually cleanse us of our sins. And so again, if you have something that is ungodly, something that is immoral, something that is sinful in your life, something that's just filthy, you got to get rid of it. Otherwise, it'll affect your relationship with the Lord. Look what it says again in verse 14. Therefore, your camp shall be holy, that he may see no unclean thing among you and turn away from you. Right? If they have some kind of uncleanness, some kind of filth in their camp, God's going to turn away from them. If you have some kind of filth in your life that you're not repenting of, that you're not getting rid of, that you're just keeping it around, well, the Lord is going to turn away from you. Not that you're going to lose your salvation. I'm not saying that. But it's going to affect your relationship with Jesus Christ. It's going to grieve the Holy Spirit. And the Lord will not work in your life the way that he wants to. He's not going to lead you the way that he wants to. He's not going to speak to you the way that he wants to. He's not going to guide you. He's not going to bless you. And you're going to start to feel distant from the Lord. You're going to start to feel very spiritually dry. It's because, you know, basically the Lord says, either that junk is going to stay in your life, or I'm going to be in your life. And you got to choose. But if you're going to keep that filth around and that junk around, I'm going to split. And as soon as you want to get rid of that filth, I'll come right back. And that fellowship will be restored. But as long as you're going to keep that filth there, I'm not going to be around. But if you get rid of it, he'll be right there. And so we have to keep our lives clean. And again, when you fall into sin, when you slip, or whatever it may be, you can always confess that to the Lord. You can repent. He'll forgive you. He'll cleanse you. You know, the blood of Jesus Christ continually cleanses us. That's a wonderful thing. And you can slip 10 times, and he'll forgive you 10 times. Every time. A broken and contrite heart, he will by no means cast away. He won't turn you away.
3: He asked me how I know, and I say it rings truer than the finest crystal.
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1: Some people would call him a loser. 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He started a business. 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He ran for Congress. He lost. He was nominated for vice president. He lost again. But he knew only those who never tried are the real losers. And Abraham Lincoln was no loser. 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
3: With SR News, I'm Keith Peters in Washington. The Supreme Court upheld the concept of birthright citizenship today. New York Congresswoman Grace Meng, chair of the Congressional Asian Pacific American Caucus, says the birthright ruling sends a clear message to President Trump.
4: You may try to redefine what it means to be an American, and you will fail. We are American. We belong here. And no wannabe king will ever take that away from us.
3: House Speaker Mike Johnson, who's a constitutional lawyer, says he's not a fan of the Supreme Court's ruling on birthright citizenship.
5: Yeah, I'm very disappointed in that outcome. I think it subjects the country to serious challenges going forward, and we'll have to deal with it as a Congress.
3: In an opinion written by Chief Justice John Roberts, he held that the long-settled understanding of the 14th Amendment adopted after the Civil War makes a citizen of anyone born in the country with very limited exceptions. Questions are being raised over the newly formed U.S. Wildland Fire Service's approach to wildfires.
6: The deaths of three firefighters in Colorado have refueled debate over the Trump administration's focus on full suppression of new fires, reversing a decades-long trend towards embracing flames as a tool to burn off highly flammable old growth to help lessen the risk of too much fuel igniting catastrophic blazes. Critics of the new policy say that the newly created U.S. Wildland Fire Service was created by consolidating four Interior Department agencies, causing confusion. One former federal firefighter asked what was the real risk that justified putting those firefighters at risk.
3: Correspondent Lisa Dwyer reporting. On Wall Street, the Dow by 136 points, the NASDAQ rose 393, the S&P advanced 58. This is SRN News.
7: Acronyms appear every day in our conversations. For example, when texting, LOL means laugh out loud, and BFF means best friends forever. Here's an acronym that might help you when praying. ASK. A stands for asking. Jesus said, ask and it will be given to you. S stands for seeking. Jesus said, seek and you will find. K stands for knocking. Jesus said, knock and it will be opened to you. Is prayer really as easy as Jesus makes it sound? It is if you ask and keep on asking, seek and keep on seeking, knock and keep on knocking. And so the next time you ASK, expect Jesus to RSVP.
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10: Welcome to Leading the Way with International Bible Teacher Dr. Michael Youssef. And today, the final message of an inspirational series in the book of James. It's called 12 Evidences of Faith. Dr. Michael Youssef helps you better understand the evidence true believers should have growing in their lives. 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
11: Four things here that the Apostle James gives us as this 12th evidence of faith. First, in verse 13, he says, pray always. Secondly, in verses 14 and 15, he says, pray for one another. And then thirdly, he comes to verses 16 to 18 and he said, pray the kind of prayer that releases God's power, that brings about answers to prayer. And fourthly, he says, pray for you and for others that they may remain faithful to the Lord. First, he said, pray all times. Is any of you in trouble? He should pray. Any of you happy should praise. You see, James understood, like most of us understand, that when you're in trouble, when you're going through tough times, we can become real great prayer warriors. We pray hard and we pray diligently. When we are going through tough times, when we want something from God, we want God to answer. We're at every prayer meeting. We're asking people to pray for us. When we're pressed by our circumstances, when we come to the end of ourselves, we pray. And we become great prayer people, men, women, boys and girls. And what James is saying is that when God answers your prayer, that you should be as serious and as diligent and as intentional in praising God as much as you were when you were petitioning God. Amen. That's what he's saying. The problem with spiritual immaturity is that when we want God, we ask and we ask and we ask. And then when God answers our prayer, we may, just may, say, thank you, God, and run off until we need him again. Now, James is saying it's okay to pray and petition God in the time of suffering. Don't you stop asking God in the times of trouble. Don't you stop asking God to bring your needs to him. Keep on doing it, but please praise him with the same intensity and with the same desire, with the same diligence, and with the same persistence when he answers your prayer. Now, here's a major problem with some believers. And I'm saying some, not everybody. You can identify with it, whether you are or you're not. There are some people, when they're facing tough times, difficult times, instead of pressing hard toward the heart of God, they withdraw fellowship from God. They stop praying. Are you one of those? Listen carefully. Just when they need to be closest to God, they run away from him. Some Christians do that, and you wonder why. Why they do this? At least there are two reasons. Both are really either false view of God or false view of what suffering is. First, many Christians have the wrong view of suffering. They think that if they have been dealt a powerful blow or a setback in life, then God must be angry with them. And because kids learn to avoid and get away from an angry parent, they avoid God because they think God is angry with them. Now, this is a faulty view of understanding God and the grace of God in life. I'm talking about Christians. I'm talking about believers. I'm talking about people who have been born again, saved by grace. I'm not talking about somebody outside the church. But the reason they do that, every time they're in trouble, they get away from God instead of getting closer to God, is because they have never let go of the feeling of guilt and shame and inadequacy of their past sins. That's why. And so when God pursues them, trying to enfold them in his gracious arm, they think that God is out there to punish them. When he's trying to enfold them into his loving arms to say, I love you, I care for you, I forgave your sins, my son paid for your sins on the cross, they run away from the loving God like a frightened, guilty child. The second thing is that many people stay away from God in times of trouble because they are angry with God. Now, whether they are going through financial crisis or whether they're going through some health issues, now whether they're going through some setbacks of some sort in life, they become angry with God. And listen to me, Satan loves it when a believer's angry with God. He really does. He feels that he's got you exactly where he wants you. Why? Because that way he can get them to rationalize sin and rebellion. How? How does Satan do that? Listen carefully. He comes to the person and says, you know, listen, Snookums, whatever your name is, you need to get back at God for not doing this or not doing that or the other thing. Asaph was a great musician. He was the head of the choir for King David. Wonderful composer. Wrote lots of wonderful psalms. And in Psalm 73, he looked at how the wicked seem to be prospering and the righteous are suffering, and he got angry with God. He said, I'm wasting my righteous living. I've been good to God. How come God cannot be good to me? And then God graciously takes him and let him see the eternity and what's going to happen to those so-called prospering wicked people. And then in the end he says, oh Lord, I am sorry. I was a donkey. That's a medic way of saying, I was stupid. Spiritually stupid, and I'm deeply sorry. Years ago, a child psychologist told me this. I have never forgotten it, and I'll never forget it. He said, the number one reason some teenagers get into trouble, whether it be cutting themselves or pornography or whatever, sexual illicitness or addiction of any kind, he said, the number one reason is that they convince themselves that their parents don't love them. And if they convince themselves that the parents don't love them, they can justify their rebellion and sin. Listen, that's how some believers behave. That's how some believers react. They say, God doesn't love me. And Satan loves it. Pray in the times of trouble does at least three things. It's an antidote to loneliness. It is a reminder that God is in control. And it helps us see things and circumstances from God's perspective, not ours. Back in 1855, an Irish poet by the name of Joseph Scriven composed a hymn that is known to most of us, What a Friend We Have in Jesus. Most people don't realize that that hymn came out of the furnace of affliction. You see, Joseph was engaged to be married, not just once, but twice. His first fiancée drowned in the day before the wedding supposed to take place. The second time he got engaged, his fiancée died of pneumonia. Can you imagine the girls in town are running away from him? And in the end, he decided that he's going to dedicate his life 24/7 to serving the Lord. Far from being angry with God, he gave his whole to God. In fact, he wrote that song originally as a poem for his mother to comfort her when he left Ireland and went to Canada. But then some of the stanzas was added later. Have we trials and temptations? Have we trouble anywhere? We should never be discouraged. Take it to the Lord in prayer. Can we find a friend so faithful who will all our sorrows share? Jesus knows our every weakness. Take it to the Lord in prayer. Pray all the times. Secondly, he said, pray for one another. Pray for one another. Verses 14 and 15. Is any of you sick? You should call the elders of the church and pray over him and anoint him with oil and in the name of the Lord. See, James speaking about the person who's so sick he couldn't go to church. And he talks about the oil because the oil is the symbol of the Holy Spirit's power to heal. Now, I think some of you know this, but I want to tell you anyway. This particular verse is talking about the faith of the elders, not the faith of the sick person. Now, I am not minimizing the faith of the sick person, but I want to tell you, at least in this passage, he's talking about the faith of the elders. And what just this prayer of faith is all about? What is that all about? It is the belief expressed in prayer by the elders of the church, namely, that our sovereign God is in the business of healing people. It is the belief that the option for healing remains in God's hands, not ours. It is the belief that when we do pray, we do not order God to do something like a genie. It is the belief that we submit to the sovereign will of God. It is the belief that God, it's His prerogative to heal or not. Not an obligation. It is a belief that our obligation is to petition God and then trust Him fully for the outcome. Pray at all times. Pray for each other. Thirdly, he said, pray the prayer that releases the power of God in answer prayer. Talk about misunderstood verse. Therefore, confess your sins to each other, and the prayer of the righteous man as in the old translation said, availeth much. This is powerful and effective. What does that mean? Confess your sins to one another. Now, here's the sad part. It is fashionable in some circles in this 21st century church in the West to take this to mean that you got to hang out all your dirty laundry for everyone to see. Tell everybody every sin you committed. I'm aware of some groups that practice this travesty and ended up destroying many a marriage because of this public revelation. They think that this verse means you got to be total honesty. And they think total honesty means that you tell everything. I want you to listen carefully, please. Because that is a total misunderstanding of this verse. Because when you do that, where is the focus? The focus is on sin, not on the power of God to forgive sin. When you focus on that, and when you focus on the sin, not the power of God to forgive sins, the devil can use that to drag you back to sin. So what does it mean, confessing your sins one to another? Listen very carefully. First, you must begin confession of sin to God. Because ultimately, every sin is a sin against God. The psalmist in Psalm 51 said, against you and only you have I sinned. And that is why 1 John 1:9 says, if we confess our sins, he is faithful and just to forgive us our sins. Secondly, we confess our sin only to the people who are affected by our sin. Jesus said in Matthew chapter 5, he said, if you go to the altar and you're about to offer your gift, and then you remember you hurt somebody, you said you did something wrong, and you leave them there and not stand up in the middle of the temple and said, hey guys, I've done this and this and the other thing. He said, no, go to the person. You go to the person that you wronged, and you confess to him or her. The third thing I want to tell you is this. We should never confess our sins beyond those who have been impacted by our sins. Private sins require private confession to God and to the individual who's been hurt by our sin. Why is this so important? Listen to me. Why? Because such accurate and biblical confession releases the power of God. You see, when you don't confess your sin, you create a barrier between you and God. Now, God does not put the barrier. Now, don't blame God for that. God never moves. God never changes. But we place a barrier between us and God. When we confess our sin, what we are doing? We come in agreement with God because God knows what happened anyway. God knows our sin anyway. And therefore, when I come in agreement with God, I said, God, I am deeply sorry. I repent. Please forgive me. James said there is a secret of blessing when you come in agreement with God. There's a power in agreement. Imagine the power of agreement with God. Listen, if we don't keep short accounts with God, every time we pray, we're going to feel like heaven is like iron and the earth is like a brass. We are going anywhere. The psalmist said, if I incline a sin in my heart, that is, if I don't confess my sin, God will not hear me. That barrier that we have created by our sin. Here's something I want to tell you must never, never, never forget. Those believers who are not growing spiritually, it is because they have a casual attitude towards sin. They really do. They have a casual attitude towards sin. But sometimes you have to ask the question, what keeps a person from confessing to God and confessing to the person that they're wrong? What keeps them from asking for forgiveness? Well, sometimes it's because of pride. We don't want to say we're wrong. We don't want to say I'm sorry. Pride plays a dominant role. Other times it's because of fear. We always say, well, what's going to happen if that person withdraws forgiveness from me? What's going to happen if that person rebuffs me? What's going to happen if that person deliberately turns around and hurts me? Let me tell you something. It is worth it. It is worth it to be able to receive the blessing of God and the power that he releases in answer to prayers. It's worth it. The blessing of confession and seeking forgiveness. And sometimes it's just general dishonesty. We, like Adam, you know, we try to hide from God and hide from others and even hide from ourselves. We'd rather cover up than confess. But that's why James is saying that it is vitally important to confess. It's vitally important. Why? He gives us the answer in verse 16. Healing will take place when we do. What kind of healing is he talking about? It is the healing that comes from mending our fellowship with God, from mending our fellowship with one another. Look at the last line of verse 16. The prayer of the righteous. You have to ask, who are the righteous? Listen carefully. All the believers are righteous in some way because we have no righteousness of ourselves when we came to the Lord Jesus Christ, received Him as Savior and Lord. The Bible said Jesus imputes His righteousness upon us. So we only have an imputed righteousness. All the believers do. But I know, and you know, not all believers walk in that righteousness. And that is why He's saying, when we have short accounts with God, when we confess, that is the righteousness that pleases God. And that's why the prayer of the righteous, not a special super saint, not a pastor or an elder, but anybody who is walking in the righteousness of Jesus Christ, who's confessing and keeping short accounts and not holding grudges and not building grudges, that person, his prayer and her prayer are going to be answered. See, that's the power that God releases as a result of us keeping short accounts. And that's why he goes on to tell us about Elijah. Elijah was intimate with God. Elijah was attuned to the mind of God. Elijah would not allow anything to come between him and God. Elijah knew the mind of God so much so that when he prayed, God released his power. But Elijah was far from perfect. Let me give you a Yusuf translation. Elijah was flawed like all of us. I know it's rough translation, but that's really what he meant. But he would not allow a barrier to build between him and God. Elijah knew God. He trusted God fully. He obeyed God even when his knees were knocking. Pray all the times. Pray for others. Pray that prayer that releases the power of God. And fourthly, pray that you and others remain faithful. Verses 19 and 20. One of you should wander from the truth, and someone should bring him back. He said, remember this, whoever turns a sinner from error of his way will save him from death and cover a multitude of sins. Do you know someone who's wandering from the Lord right now? Someone who's wandering from the fold of God? You may be a person here today who had wandered away from the fold of God, and God brought you here for a purpose to hear this message. Because God is pursuing you. He wants you to come into His embrace. He's not pursuing you so He punishes you. He's pursuing you so He might bring you in and hold you and enfold you. If you know someone that you try to restore and bring back to the truth, and for whatever reason they're not responsive, listen to me very carefully. Here's what you need to know. Don't ever give up praying for that person. Don't ever surrender his or her soul. Keep asking for the opportunity to restore the brother or the sister. Your prayer will cover a multitude of sin. In all of this, there's something of vital importance. He's saying that love does not sweep sin under the carpet. It doesn't. And where there is love, there is truth. And where there is truth, there is an honest confession. Where there is honest confession of sin, there is cleansing and forgiveness and power. Beloved, I know in the spiritual life, sometimes people feel trapped. They may feel trapped in an illness. They may feel trapped in a financial circumstances not their own doing. They may feel trapped in past sins. They may feel trapped in some opposition and scorn of others. They may feel trapped in one form of addiction or another. And when you feel trapped, the natural tendency is to panic. But don't do the natural. Do the supernatural. There's some natural tendency is to lose your head or you pound and you scream or imagine the worst. That is why, don't forget, there is an emergency button. It's called prayer. And you can pray to the one who has limitless power, who listens to you 24/7. The one who loves you more than anyone is able to love you. The prayer of the righteous availeth much. After confession and cleansing and restoration, God's power is going to be released in you. The question is, are you ready?
10: 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I really appreciate the timely reminder that prayer is reaching out to the one who has limitless power. And he loves me more than anyone.
12: I grew up in a very traumatic living situation. I was sexually abused. I was very terrified of pretty much everything, and I didn't trust anyone. And I had a great desire to be loved. My heart craved love. As I look back, I can tell that there were many instances where the Lord was beckoning for me to draw near to Him. Sometimes I would just walk by a church and I felt like the church was calling me to come inside. One day I was at home and the Lord impressed in my spirit that He was real. And I decided to ask the Lord to come into my heart and save me. And I was baptized. As I grew in my Christian faith, I entered a phase in my life where it was very confusing. It was during that time of crisis that I started listening to Dr. Michael Youssef's teachings, which I found were very uncompromising, and that really drew me. The Lord was showing me that I needed to hold fast to His word and that He could be trusted as a sure foundation. And Dr. Youssef preaches the uncompromising truth, the word of God.
11: Though your sins are like scarlet, they shall be white as snow. That's our God.
12: By listening to Dr. Michael Youssef, my faith began to grow. As the Lord says, faith cometh by hearing, and hearing by the word of God. And when I found out that Dr. Youssef and the rest of the team were coming to DC, I was so excited. I just knew that I had to be there to hear Dr. Youssef proclaim the gospel and to be in prayer along with my brothers and sisters in Christ. It was such an amazing event. In addition to Awake America, I am so excited about the navigators. There are people all over the world who can access these navigators and hear the gospel being proclaimed in their own native language. That is just so awesome. The Lord used Leading the Way with Dr. Michael Youssef in my life to help me greatly. Now, the way that the Lord is using me, He's just constantly connecting me with people and giving me a burden for people so that I can pray for them and share the good news of the gospel. You can trust the Lord. He loves you. His word is true.
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7: Acronyms appear every day in our conversations. For example, when texting, LOL means laugh out loud, and BFF means best friends forever. Here's an acronym that might help you when praying. ASK. A stands for asking. Jesus said, ask and it will be given to you. S stands for seeking. Jesus said, seek and you will find. K stands for knocking. Jesus said, knock and it will be open to you. Is prayer really as easy as Jesus makes it sound? It is if you ask and keep on asking, seek and keep on seeking, knock and keep on knocking. And so the next time you ask, expect Jesus to RSVP.
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7: Acronyms appear every day in our conversations. 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Here's an acronym that might help you when praying. ASK. A stands for asking. Jesus said, ask and it will be given to you. S stands for seeking. Jesus said, seek and you will find. K stands for knocking. Jesus said, knock and it will be opened to you. Is prayer really as easy as Jesus makes it sound? It is if you ask and keep on asking, seek and keep on seeking, knock and keep on knocking. And so the next time you ASK, expect Jesus to RSVP.
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3: With SRN News, I'm Keith Peters in Washington. It's a hot one for millions of people in the Midwest and Great Lakes states. Intense heat and humidity are baking the region with no immediate relief. The National Weather Service says conditions are dangerous. The heat index is exceeding 100 degrees in some areas. The heat index is how hot it feels when air temperature and humidity are combined. The Supreme Court is upholding state laws barring transgender athletes from playing on girls' school athletic teams. The court's conservative majority has repeatedly ruled against transgender Americans in the past year. The rules Tuesday that state bans in Idaho and West Virginia didn't violate the Constitution or the federal law known as Title IX, which prohibits sex discrimination in education. More details available at srnnews.com.
7: Acronyms appear every day in our conversations. For example, when texting, LOL means laugh out loud, and BFF means best friends forever. Here's an acronym that might help you when praying. ASK. A stands for asking. Jesus said, ask and it will be given to you. S stands for seeking. Jesus said, seek and you will find. K stands for knocking. Jesus said, knock and it will be opened to you. Is prayer really as easy as Jesus makes it sound? It is if you ask and keep on asking, seek and keep on seeking, knock and keep on knocking. And so the next time you ASK, expect Jesus to RSVP.
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13: 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She just didn't know about the shark. But just months after the attack, and with only one arm,

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6: 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The Christian walk is full of disciplines, the trials, the setbacks, the hard seasons that God uses to shape our faith from the inside out. And one of the hardest is when life lets us down and we feel like we've lost all hope. You see, disillusionment is that crushing feeling when something we counted on turns out to be false. It's actually stronger than disappointment, and it can shake us to our core. But God never leaves us nor forsakes us. So today, Pastor Jack teaches that confusion can grow into doubt, and doubt makes us hesitate when God says go. But receiving His Word into our hearts builds a faith that overcomes the world. Now, with his message called The Discipline of Disillusionment, here's pastor and Bible teacher Jack Hibbs.
5: The Bible says in Psalm 61:1, "Hear my cry, O God." Listen to the psalmist in his sense of disillusionment. "Hear my cry, O God, attend to my prayer. From the end of the earth I will cry to you when my heart is," what? "Overwhelmed. Lead me to the rock that is higher than I." You're supposed to pause right there. I don't know if you know that or not. That's his prayer. He's crying out. He's disillusioned. He's overwhelmed. And you wait, and you wait, and you think about what he's talking about. There's a pause. And then you look at the next statement. "For you have been a shelter for me." This is the answer now. It's come. "You have been a shelter for me, a strong tower from the enemy. I will abide in your tabernacle forever. I will trust in the shelter of your wings." And at the end, it says, Selah. Selah is Hebrew. It means this: pause and meditate on this. It means get it under your skin. Don't go to the next statement without getting this under your skin. How do you like that? Every time you see the word Selah, you're supposed to stop and pray that into your life. How do you fight off disillusionment? There's times, people in life, and it will come to you, where you'll sit down as Job did in a heap of ashes and just sit there, and no one can understand you. No one can relate to you. No one feels what you feel. You can't even form words anymore. Have you ever been to that place? And you just sit in that moment and you say, "Oh God, where are you? I'm filled with fear. I'm filled with confusion. I don't know which way to go." And you wait. Selah, wait, wait. "My soul waits for the Lord like those who wait for the morning." In 1 John 4:18, the Bible says, "There is no fear in love, but perfect love casts out fear." That's God's love, because fear involves torment. Are you terrified? Are you fearful and timid? "But he who fears has not been made complete in love." What does that verse mean? It means that if you and I are tormented and confused and disillusioned, then we have not allowed, listen, church, we have not become dyed in the wool, as it were, in the love of God. It's present. The love of God is there.

0: but I've not let it saturate my life. Why? I'm too busy. Texting. Working. Eating. Whatever. And no wonder why we have such a hard time. Listen, if you're going through a trouble in life, the greatest thing you can do right now is grab a Bible and sit down and say, Lord. In fact, here's a bonus verse. Not in my notes. Coming right off the top of my head. It's John 15:7. Jesus said, if my word abides in you, you may ask what you will, and it shall be done unto you. Herein is my Father glorified. You just sit down. You let the word of God come in your life. Why? Because that's what you're going to speak out. If the word's in you, it's going to come out. But when it gets into you, it changes the whole situation. James chapter 1 verse 12 says, blessed is the man who endures temptation. Maybe you're going through it now. For when he has been approved, he will receive the crown of life, which the Lord has promised to those who love him. Let no one say when he's tempted, I'm tempted by God. For God cannot be tempted by evil, nor does he himself tempt anyone with evil. God doesn't use evil to tempt people. So right now, if in your life you are fighting the disillusionment, just know this, that it's coming against you to deceive you, to breed confusion. If tonight you're saying, man, I don't know what to believe anymore. I was talking to some Mormons, and I was talking to some Jehovah's Witnesses. I was talking to some Muslims, and I don't know what to believe anymore. Listen, the enemy loves confusion. Get back to the Bible, back to the Word. It's always your rescue. It's always your place to go. Psalm 127:1 says, unless the Lord builds the house, they labor in vain who build it. Unless the Lord guards the city, the watchman stays awake in vain. What does that verse mean in light of disillusionment and confusion? Lord, I need you. Didn't Elijah, if you think about it, he put himself in an awesome position on Mount Carmel when he was the only one up there. And all the prophets of the Astaroths and Baal, by the way, which were 850 in total, if you count them all up there on the mountaintop, and they're all there with the false gods, and Elijah's there with the real God. He put himself, listen, he said, well, I want to see God move in my life. I want to see God shake the earth. That's cool. But you got to put yourself in the place where God is going to shake the earth. You're not going to walk out on the street and say, okay, God, I want to see some action. Do something. He's not going to do nothing. What's he going to do that for? So you go, wow, that was great. No, you know what? You follow him. Wherever he's going, there's going to be action. As long as God is active in this church, I'm going to be here. When he moves on, dude, I'm moving. If he's not moving here, I don't want to be here. Wherever he's going, you can bank on this. He's going to be doing something. Imagine all the crowds. Jesus is preaching and teaching, raising the dead, cleansing the lepers. He's going along. And no wonder why. Josephus, for example, tells us at one point there's 100,000 people following Jesus. Can you imagine? The Rose Bowl is following Jesus. 100,000 people. And they saw stuff. Why? Because they didn't go to some theater or rig it up that way. They followed Jesus. You want to see stuff? Follow Jesus. Keep your eyes on him. So how do we get clear of confusion? I'm going to give you a verse. You say, well, Pastor, you told me about it. What do I do? This is what you do. It's 1 John 5:3-6. 1 John 5:3-6. Watch this. For this is the love of God. Yep, God loves you. That we keep his commandments, and his commandments are not burdensome. They're not heavy. For whatever is born of God overcomes the world. And this is the victory. All right, here it comes. That has overcome the world. Our faith. Who is he who overcomes the world? But he who believes that Jesus is what? The Son of God. There is no heaven, no salvation, no eternity for you if you do not believe that Jesus is the Son of God. This is he who came by water and blood, Jesus Christ, not only by water, but by water and blood. And it is the Spirit who bears witness, because the Spirit is truth. Point two tonight. The disciplined of disillusionment is this? Disillusionment breeds or deceives, I should say, us by generating doubt. Listen, very important. Notice the buildup. Confusion leads to doubt. If you're going to write this in a chronology, confusion, if we allow it in our lives, if we don't deal with it with the Word of God, it will lead to doubt. You say, well, you know, what's the big deal about doubt? Doubt can kill you. Doubt's a big deal. Whenever I think of doubt, this is the way my mind's wired. When I think of doubt, I think of a situation that happened when I was so young, and I was soloing. My instructor, he thought I was ready to fly the plane by myself. And he signs my logbook, puts it in the back of the seat behind me, and he says, and he gets out of there, he steps out of the plane. I mean, we're on the ground. He steps out of the plane. And he says, okay, you're ready to go. Man, let me tell you something. I can't exactly describe to you all the sensations I was having at that moment. But you are expected to go fly that thing around the county and bring it back down while he stands there and waits. And you're the first time you've ever been alone. And let me tell you something. When you get ready to go, it's do or die. And if you hesitate, if there's doubt, then either you were not paying attention, and by that, at that moment, you wished that you would have been paying attention. Doubt will fill your heart, and you probably, I mean, I can't imagine you have a heart attack or something. So you pull into position, the tower says, 269 Juliet, cleared for takeoff. And you push in that throttle, man. And you start going, and you start thinking. You think thoughts you've never thought before. What if this thing doesn't get off the ground? What if the wings don't work? What if the engine cuts out? What if a dog runs across the runway? What if I have to go to the bathroom? It's like everything comes up in your mind. And it's that moment, getting goosebumps. Chris, you know what I'm talking about? You know what I'm talking about. Yeah, you pull back, man, for the first time you're all by yourself. It's just you and God. And you start, and you tick off. And it's like, I can do this. But if you hesitate, the runway's only so long. Doubt will cause you to hesitate. Hesitating is never good. When God said go. Waiting is a great thing. Don't confuse waiting with hesitating. God says, wait upon the Lord. And you say, okay, God, I'm going to wait. I'm waiting. And then when he says, okay, now go. You don't hesitate.
1: 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And now, let's get back to today's message. Once again, here's Pastor Jack.
0: When the Lord says to Moses, he's got 2.5 million Jewish brothers and sisters behind him, coming out of Egypt, and the Lord says, Moses, pull into position and hold. Moses, stand by. Wait. Moses, you're cleared for takeoff. You know what Moses did when God said that to him? God says, go. And Moses says, he turns around. Hey, everyone, I want you to see the salvation of God. And the Lord says, Moses, what are you doing standing here speaking to the people? I said, go. And then he gets into the water, and then the rest is history. Wait upon the Lord, but when the Lord says go, you go. And listen, doubt will keep us from going. Doubt is what you and I hear all the time in our heads. It ain't going to work. I'll look like a fool. Nothing's going to happen. Do you hear that in your head? Yes, you do. We all hear that. We hear that. That's why we don't sign up for stuff. I don't. I'm not going to do it. You sign up. I'm not going to do it. I can't. We don't want to fail because we have doubt. Disillusionment generates doubt. In 1 Peter chapter 1, verse 3, the Bible says, blessed be the God and Father of our Lord Jesus Christ, who according to his abundant mercy has begotten us again to a living hope through the resurrection of Jesus Christ from the dead. That's your foundation. To an inheritance incorruptible, undefiled, and that does not fade away. Thank God. You need to write that verse down. If you just looked at your stock portfolio there, if you looked at Wall Street, you're going to want that verse. And it's reserved in heaven for you, who are kept by the power of God through faith for salvation, ready to be revealed in the last time. In this you greatly rejoice, though now for a little while, if need be, you have been grieved by various trials, disillusionment, that the genuineness of your faith, being more precious than gold that perishes, though it is tested by fire, may be found to praise, honor, and glory at the revelation of Jesus Christ. Man, that's awesome. I don't want to beat this with a stick, but all of this stuff about buying gold, buying silver, buying gold, buying silver. I wish I was a bazillionaire because I would have commercials come on right after that guy's commercial and say, the Bible says your faith in God is worth more than gold and silver. And you can have all the gold and silver in the world, but if you don't have faith, when the Lord comes back, you ain't got nothing but gold and silver and you can't eat it. The greatest thing. You say, well, Pastor, you make fun of gold, but you know what? That's going to be the currency, man. That's going to be the big deal. You know what? So what? I read my Bible. I read all the way through. And the end of my Bible says there's going to be a day coming. You want to be rich? First of all, put faith in God. Number two, if you don't want to put faith in God and you want to go through the tribulation period with your hair on fire and stuff like that, the Bible says you better have a lot of wheat. So start buying. Go down to Wonder Bread. Get a bunch of bread. Because the Bible says you're going to have to work all day for one slice of bread. Think of that. I'd rather have faith in God. Why? Well, if I get shot, get old, drop dead, get hit by a truck, lightning strike me, fall off this pulpit and break my neck. It's an insurance against everything. Think about that. What do you have? Affleck, I heard that. I can hear everything from up here. Affleck. Jesus, man, it's Jesus. You guys, Satan hates our faith. He hates our faith so much so. I read it in the opening. We'll read it in totality. Matthew 13:18. We looked at it earlier, but watch it all the way through. Jesus said, therefore, hear the parable of the sower. When anyone hears the word of God or the word of the kingdom and does not understand it, then the wicked one comes and snatches away that which was sown in his heart. This is he who received the seed by the wayside. Off to the side. Didn't care too much about it. But he who received the seed on stony places, this is he who hears the word of God and immediately receives it with joy. Oh, I got born again. I went forward. They're all happy about it. And you're happy for them. But watch this. They immediately receive the word of God with joy. Yet, verse 21, he has no root in himself. Doesn't let it, selah, doesn't let it grow deep. But endures only for a while. For when tribulation or persecution arises because of the word, they mock him for being a Christian. Immediately he stumbles. Now he who has received seed among the thorns is he who hears the word of God, and the cares of this world and the deceitfulness of riches choke the word, and it becomes unfruitful. But he who received the seed on good ground is he who hears the word and understands it, and who indeed bears fruit and produces some 100-fold, some 60, some 30. Listen, Satan hates your faith. Charles Spurgeon said, and it's a wonderful quote, he says, when we doubt, we are putting faith in Satan. That's the world he traffics in. So how do we overcome doubt? Matthew 14:26. Matthew 14:26-31. And when the disciples saw Jesus walking on the sea, they were troubled, saying, it is a ghost. I think you guys know by now, we haven't gone through the Gospels. In the Jewish mind, right, they believed in their traditions that right before you die, the proof of your impending death was that you would see a ghost before you died. That's why they shouted, "It's a ghost!" Translation, "We're all going to die and there's no hope for us. We're disillusioned." And they cried out for fear. But immediately Jesus spoke to them saying, "Be of good cheer." What an awesome contradiction. Jesus walking along. "Hey, what are you guys doing? Be of good cheer. Come on, man." Imagine. He's not going, "No, guys, no, no, no, no, no, no, no." He's just walking along on the water. Oh, man. "Be of good cheer. It is I. Do not be afraid." And Peter answered and said to him, "Lord, if it's you," I love this, watch this. "Lord, if it's you, command me to come to you on the water." You can analyze that forever. Why did he say that? Was it a God moment? Did God put it in his head? Probably. So I don't know. That's reading too much into it. Okay, well, what was going on? He's in a boat. He hears Jesus say, "Peace. It's all good. Don't worry about it." This is my thought. Not Bible. My thought. Peter says, "I'm out of this. Call me. If it's you, call me." I think Peter's saying, "Get me away from these guys. Get me out of this boat. I don't want to be in this boat with these guys." We just go from thinking we're going to pass from one world into the next in death. You come walking on the water. I want to be with you any old day, even if it's walking on water, than in a boat with a bunch of screaming, maniac, panic people. I can't take it. Now, you would say, "Well, Peter's just like them. They're all crying." Yes. But when you see the light, you don't want to hang around that anymore. When Jesus says, "Be of good cheer, it is I, don't be afraid," the last thing on earth you want to do is hang around with people who are absolutely terrified at their shadow. "Come on, let's go." "It'll never work." "No, come on, let's go, let's follow Jesus." "It'll never happen. You're going to get killed. Watch out. You're going to poke your eye out." Peter says, "That's it, I'm coming. It's safer with Jesus on the water than in a boat with all these crybabies." It's amazing. Doubt is dangerous. So, how to overcome it? I'm going to give you just two little statements, and I think it's beneficial. Receiving the Word of God into our hearts. The Bible says faith comes by hearing, hearing by the Word of God, Romans 10:17. So receiving the Word of God, determining I am going to receive the Word of God. You say, what does that look like? Well, listen, tonight, tomorrow morning, get up, and you say, "I'm going to receive the Word of God right now." And you're going to read it. Number two is putting ourselves into a place where faith has to be exercised. This is number one I can handle. I'm going to pick up the Word of God. Now watch. I'm going to pick up the Word of God. Okay, and the next thing you're supposed to do is put yourself in a place to exercise faith. You guys, the Bible, you guys, are you with me right now? Can you hear me? The Bible, we read it. What are we reading it for? If we're not determining to put it into practice, then read the newspaper. When we read the Bible, we're supposed to put it down after we're done and put on our gloves and strap on our helmet and go out into this world. That's why we're in the Bible. It makes all the difference in the world.
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6: Acronyms appear every day in our conversations. For example, when texting, LOL means laugh out loud, and BFF means best friends forever. Here's an acronym that might help you when praying. ASK. A stands for asking. Jesus said, ask and it will be given to you. S stands for seeking. Jesus said, seek and you will find. K stands for knocking. Jesus said, knock and it will be opened to you. Is prayer really as easy as Jesus makes it sound? It is if you ask and keep on asking, seek and keep on seeking, knock and keep on knocking. And so the next time you ask, expect Jesus to RSVP.
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9: With SRN News, I'm Keith Peters in Washington. The weather oven was on high Tuesday for millions of people in the Midwest and Great Lakes states as intense heat and humidity baked the regions with no immediate relief before the misery shifts to the eastern U.S. beginning tomorrow. The National Weather Service was blunt. Conditions were dangerous as the heat index, a combination of air temperature and humidity, exceeded 100 degrees Fahrenheit in some areas. It warned about a risk for heat-related illnesses, especially among people without air conditioning. President Trump didn't get all of what he wanted from the Supreme Court this year. He lost on tariffs, birthright citizenship, and the attempted firing of Federal Reserve Governor Lisa Cook. But he emerged from the court session with his immigration crackdown intact and his call to redistrict for partisan advantage marching ahead. More details at SRNNews.com.
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13: I think the most important letter is A, and I think the word that goes with that is acceptance.
14: I think the most important letter is S, because S stands for selflessness.
15: Most important letter is P, for prayer.
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17: Well, what do you think? What letter of the alphabet do you have for your marriage? Today on Focus on the Family with Jim Daly, we're going to be exploring some simple ways that you can really revolutionize your relationship with your spouse. I'm John Fuller, and we're so glad you've joined us.
18: It's good nobody said F. I think we'd all go, what? But it could be friendship. That's a good one. Go. Not a letter grade like failure, right? But, you know, the longer I've been married, the more I realize that it's not the big things that destroy marriage. Those things do, whether it's addiction, infidelity, you know, those big things that can happen. But over time, all the little things can add up to drifting apart and no longer being in love with each other. Mm-hmm. So today we want to cover those A to Z ideas, and it gives us a simple framework with our guests to kind of better understand what to think about when you're in that moment with your spouse and what you need to do to preserve and grow and deepen your love in your marriage.
17: Mm-hmm. And Jason and Tori Benham are back with us today, and they've developed a list of 30 different, simple, effective ideas that couples can use to strengthen their relationship. And these are things you can start doing today. So the Benhams were here last year, and we covered just a few items from those 30. And Jason and Tori are relationship coaches and speakers and authors, and they've got a podcast. It's great. You should listen. It's called Beauty and Battle. And the list they've developed is, well, more or less based on their book, A to Z Marriage. It's got more than 26. It's got 30 ways, 30
18: days. There's four more
17: letters. Indeed, to relational transformation. You can learn more about the Benhams in this great little book at our website.
18: Jason and Tori, welcome back. It's good to finish the alphabet with you.
13: Thank you. It's so good to be here.
18: Reminds me of third grade. A, yeah. B, C. Yeah. Do you guys still have to sing the alphabet to get to the letter you need?
14: No, but, you know, here's the crazy thing.
18: Did you ever do that?
13: Yes.
18: A, B, C, D,
13: oh.
18: E, F, G.
13: Oh,
18: yeah, yeah, G.
13: Yeah.
18: Okay,
14: I had the idea order for this book, and I said, okay, so let's do 30 principles, which would be a principle a day for a month, 30 principles to marriage transformation. I was like, and I'll follow the alphabet. Now, I got an 820 on my SAT. Then I decided to count how many letters are in the alphabet, and I realized there was only 26. So we just added a few at the end.
13: Bonus plus letters.
18: I think that's awesome. Yeah. I love that. But you go with AA and BB.
14: Yeah. Yeah, you can.
18: Know, that's what you do.
14: That's exactly what I do.
18: Yeah. Well, it is fun. The one I wanted to start with today, and again, if people missed it, they can go to the archives, get the app for the phone, and you can listen to it that way or go to the website. But let's start with Z.
14: Just to go right
18: to the most difficult of all letters. Yeah. What'd you come up with Z?
14: Well, you know, I remember looking at that, and I thought, well, where am I going to get Z? And I looked up the word, because I was looking for something to involve humor, and I looked up the word zanyism. Hmm.
18: Okay.
14: So like zany.
18: Uh-huh.
14: And it's all about humor. And I started talking to Tori, and I was like, you know, one of the things that has helped us a lot in marriage, specifically when it comes to conflict, is having a little bit of a sense of humor.
13: So true.
14: And
18: Let me test that. Yeah. Tori, is that true?
13: It is absolutely true.
18: Did you appreciate those funny jokes right at the heat of battle with your hubby? Timing's everything.
13: Timing is everything. Yeah. But we have learned that you don't have to take yourself so serious. And the biggest problem that we ran into at the beginning of our relationship was taking things too seriously, especially for me. I was, I just took things really seriously. And then as we began to laugh about things, and then we kind of, you know, have our own little sense of humor over, we have like lines from movies that we now break the ice with. When things get a little bit heated, we have our little lines that we're like, you know what, it's really not that big of a deal, and we can just make fun of each other.
18: That's good. Yeah. You have a little movie line example for us?
14: I used one this morning.
18: Okay, that's perfect.
14: From Home Alone 2, when he's in his he's in bed, and the guy is there scooping him ice cream, and then he says, the guy says, would you like another scoop? And he's like, hey, I'm not driving. And then he puts it in there.
13: Yeah, yeah.
14: And, you know, we weren't in a fight or anything, but I'm like, I'm not driving. You know, so you know,
18: let's get another scoop.
14: But it is funny, though, little things like that. And we always encourage couples, hey, find a show that you can watch together that makes you laugh. Like, find a comedian that makes you laugh together, or some movies.
18: That's good.
14: And pick a few of those lines.
13: Yeah.
14: And then at any moment when things get a little heated, maybe pull out a line or two and then just be, you know, have a good laugh with each other. It helps a lot in marriage.
13: Yeah. It's kind of just a reminder. It's okay for us to laugh. One of the ones that I think about all the time is the one from Night at the Museum. Have you guys watched Night at the Museum?
18: Oh, yeah.
13: And there's the guy Brundon, and there's a scene with him, and it's just the funniest scene. And at one point, he looks at who's the actor?
14: Ben Stiller,
13: and he says, "And you know what? Be nice to people." And we say that to each other all the time. Like, things are like,
18: we're not
13: being that real nice, and things are getting like a little heated. We're like, you know what? Be nice to people.
18: We love that movie because is the name, the actor, the character name is Daly.
13: Oh, that's right.
18: Yes. Larry Daly.
13: Yeah, that's right.
18: We like the Darth Vader scene.
13: Yeah.
18: Where he's going, what are you, asthmatic?
13: Yeah. So,
18: I lost it at that point. Okay, we got Z. Now, M, moving toward your mate. This may be when you look at this wonderful little quick read, really, A to Z, Marriage 30 Days to Relational Transformation. I mean, this thing, it's like a pocket
14: reference. We made it a gift book on purpose.
13: Throw it in your purse.
18: You look at moving toward your mate. Okay, when you're having a disagreement, I know folks are going to, you know, send us a note saying, I never argue with that is awesome.
14: Yeah.
18: Way to go.
14: Good for you.
18: Most of us will have some disagreements. Mm-hmm. And the most difficult time to move toward your mate is at the moment of disagreement. That's like crazy.
14: Oh, yeah.
18: So how do you do that emotionally when you're kind of at odds with each other?
19: Here's the crazy thing. Dr. John Gottman, foremost researcher on all things marriage, he said that out of 50 years of studying marriages, he said the ones that are the most healthy are the ones where when conflict happens, people move toward their mate. And not just conflict. If I reach out to Tori and I'm like going to go grab her hand, she responds positively to that and, you know, grabs my hand. If I put my arm around her, she kind of snuggles up into my arm. So when I'm moving toward her, she moves toward me. The difficult part is when you're at odds with each other. Mm. And that's why even science has come out now, research has come out now that shows that like 20 seconds of physical touch, like just a hug, can reset things emotionally for you. So when things get a little heated, sometimes Tori and I will reach out, we'll kind of grab hands, hold hands a little bit, or we might force a hug in that moment, and you're moving toward your mate. It really does reset things. Don't you?
18: Yeah, I love the forced hug.
20: Yes.
18: I'm just laughing
20: forced
18: at that.
20: Hug, yeah. Years ago, I was certified as an emotional intelligence coach, and I learned so much during that season of just self-awareness. The first quadrant of emotional intelligence is self-awareness.
18: Yeah.
20: And one of the things that I learned about myself is that I move away from Jason in conflict. And that was very eye-opening to me because I wasn't aware of it.
18: Really?
20: I wasn't able to.
18: I would think that's normal
20: right.
18: for all of us. That's the normal reaction. Like, okay, I'm going to a different room.
20: Yes.
18: I'm laying on the opposite side of the bed facing
19: really
18: away
19: moved
18: from
19: away
18: you.
19: From me.
20: Yeah.
19: Okay. Like,
20: all right.
19: It was like, so get away.
20: But for me, I wasn't even self-aware. I wasn't aware enough to know that it was happening, that every time there was a conflict, my initial reaction was to move away, to get quiet, to distance myself. And as I began to learn, oh my goodness, this is not working for our relationship, I began to learn how to move into that next quadrant of emotional intelligence, which is self-management. So now that I know that I'm doing this, what can I do about it? And so I began to practice, okay, doing the very opposite of the thing that I want to do in that moment, which is to pull away, to distance myself, to get quiet, kind of cold shoulder him, and to actually take a step in the other direction and to move towards him, do something that's uncomfortable, right? And this is a part of marriage that's so important, that we grow in flexibility, right? Like, it is not, like for me, that I was very inflexible in that area. Mm. And so I had to do what we do when we're inflexible physically, and I had to lean in and stretch and do something uncomfortable to grow in flexibility. And so that really was a practice that I began to do years ago, and it was really helpful for our relationship.
19: It's not to say, though, that in the moment of battle, you can't pull away just for 20 minutes
20: right.
19: or whatever, because, you know,
18: it might be helpful.
19: Flooding is a
20: yes.
19: thing.
20: Yeah, right.
19: Flooding is a thing, and the 20-minute rule is it takes sometimes 20 minutes of, you know, I'm going to go in
18: chill
19: my,
18: time.
19: Yeah, chill, and then come back together. The idea is don't stay away.
20: Right.
19: Yeah. Come back together and move toward each other even when you don't want to.
21: I appreciate that clarification, because I don't think I'm alone in this. There mm-hmm. was a moment where we were having some words, and I wanted to fix the problem, and so I moved in to hug her, and she said, not now.
20: Yeah.
19: Yeah, yeah.
21: And that was good emotional intelligence of
20: yes.
21: her own well-being.
20: Yes.
21: And it set a boundary, and
20: yes.
21: I was kind of wounded. I'm like, can't mm-hmm. we just hug and get over this?
18: Right.
20: Yes.
21: So there has to be space, and I like
20: yes.
21: the 20-minute rule.
19: Yeah.
20: Yes.
21: That's good, because sometimes we guys want to have a simple fix.
18: Let me ask you, in terms of love language, you know, we've had Gary Chapman here. We're all well
19: awesome.
18: Prepared in the
20: mm-hmm.
18: love language. Physical touch is one. And
20: mm-hmm.
18: that's kind of maybe not your language,
20: mm-hmm.
18: Tori, but you were expressing it if you moved in.
20: Yeah, exactly.
18: Rather than pulling back.
20: Yes.
18: The one that you do possess that we know about is really the idea of quality time.
20: Yes. Mm-hmm. Yeah.
18: So how did that work when you're going well and doing well as a
20: yeah.
18: couple? It's probably easy. But when it's a little harder,
20: yes.
18: how do you get quality time
20: yeah.
18: with Jason?
20: Well, when Jason and I, when we first got married, that was my primary love language, and Jason's was not. And so we talked about it, and Jason became aware of that love language, and I became aware of his. And you can tell him the story of how yeah. the Lord really changed your love language through you pursuing me through mine.
19: Yeah, and you know, it's crazy, because Dr. Gary Chapman, he's a hero of ours.
18: Oh, yeah.
19: We love him. You know, my primary love language when we first got married, physical touch, words of affirmation, mm-hmm. which is most of the guys
18: yeah.
19: out there. Bottom of my list was quality time and gifts. And But I tell couples all the time that, and Gary Thomas, I think, is the one that coined this. God is not just your father. He's your father-in-law. Mm-hmm. And can you imagine how much your father-in-law is going to help you when he sees you loving his son or daughter mm-hmm. in a way that might not be your natural way? So I knew hers was quality time. So for 20 plus years, I was spending quality time with her, even in those times where I didn't want to. Mm-hmm. Well, do you know, I took that test again because Dr. Chapman came up with it online a year ago. And, you know, we've been married for 25 years a few weeks ago. So I'm 24 years in to marriage and I took that test again. You want to know what my number one love language was? Quality time.
0: Wow.
19: That my father-in-law, mm-hmm. God, transformed my heart. Yeah. And he can do that to anybody. There are probably some people listening right now that think, you know, I'll never be that. I can't do that for my husband or my wife or whatever. Do it. Mm-hmm. And when, you know, the essential element of love is sacrifice. And when you sacrifice, God, your father, who is also your father-in-law, will bring the transformation that's needed in your heart mm-hmm. and your mind and your life, and he'll transform your relationship.
0: So how did you move toward physical touch?
20: Okay, this is really interesting.
19: Yeah,
20: I feel like it's so important that you value each love language, right? That there has to, you have to be able to see each of them and see value in each of them. And I remember a time where I began to learn the value of physical touch. I was listening to a podcast on neuroscience, and they're talking about how it regulates the body, how it's so important to have physical touch. Mm-hmm. And that when you're holding your spouse's hand, that your body is actually being regulated. And sometimes when you're highly anxious and you just hold somebody's hand or you give them a 20 second hug, it actually regulates your nervous system. And so I actually began to value that love language, the love language of physical touch, which I didn't really value before. I thought it was stupid. I felt like it was always leading in one direction that I didn't want to go all the time, right? Like there was just, I didn't really value it. But as I began to value it and to reach for Jason and to think, you know, this is really good for me. Oh, wow, I actually do feel my body regulating. And I actually now have become a physical touch girl as well because yeah. I just kind of leaned into something that I didn't think that I liked and
0: that is good
20: began
0: and
20: to
0: healthy.
20: Value
0: yeah.
20: it.
19: Speaking of physical touch, yeah. can I say something real quick, spirit of full disclosure? When they were talking about the favorite letters earlier at the beginning of the show yeah. and the guy said S, selfless was not the first word that came to my mind.
21: The letter S stood for
0: and
21: something
0: and neither
21: else.
0: Is that kind of physical
20: figure.
0: Touch. What Gary's talking about is, you know, just the warmth of touch.
19: That's right.
20: Yes.
0: You know,
20: yeah.
0: hand on shoulder, fingers through hair,
20: yes.
0: whatever
20: yeah.
0: it might be.
19: Thank
0: hugs.
19: You for that correction.
0: Yeah, sorry. Well, if he were here, I'm defending Gary.
19: Because
0: so. Yeah, every guy goes, what's your love language?
21: Physical touch.
0: And, mm-hmm. and he has to say, it's not that.
20: Yes. Yeah, right. yeah, exactly.
0: So we've heard it a few times.
21: We have, yeah.
0: yeah
21: you
0: but,
21: have.
0: Hey, let me ask you, D for dominion. Dominion seems like such a King
20: yeah.
0: James word.
20: Yes. Yeah.
0: I mean, dominion. It feels even like we shouldn't say
20: yeah.
0: that word.
20: Yeah.
0: It's
20: right.
0: the D word.
20: Mm.
0: Dominion. What does it mean?
19: Well, dominion was our very first blessing that God gave to Adam and Eve in the garden. You know, it's have dominion over the garden. And then he's be fruitful and multiply, right? So dominion is taking authority for the place where God has put you. And you need to have authority in your marriage. Mm-hmm. You know, as husbands, our relationships with God is tied to our relationship with our wife. We see that in the New Testament where God's like, I'm not even listening to your prayers because of the way that you're treating the wife of your youth. Mm. So God is like, you need to have dominion in every area of your life. Mm. And the primary one is right there with God's daughter. The primary is right there with God's son. And so that's what we're talking about, dominion. You know, responsibility and authority go hand in hand.
0: Yeah.
19: That, you know, authority is the right to use power. And the key to keeping your authority is staying in the place of your responsibility. Where was Adam when Eve was conversing with the serpent? He was standing right next to her mm. because she ate the fruit and turned and gave it to him. Well, he was not exercising dominion in that moment. Mm. He should have had dominion in the relationship and dominion over the snake, stepped in front and goes, hey, when I named you, you didn't talk. Why are you talking to her? Mm. If you're going to talk to her, you're going to come through me first, right? But he didn't exercise dominion, and mm-hmm. therefore he lost his authority. Mm-hmm. So that's what we're talking about for dominion. Take dominion in your relationship.
0: Yeah, that's good. I think it's directive.
21: Mm. Yeah, this is Focus on the Family with Jim Daly, and today our guests are Tori and Jason Benham, and we're talking about their great little book, A to Z Marriage, 30 Days to Relational Transformation. And we'll encourage you to stop by our website to get a copy of it, and that's focusonthefamily.com/broadcast. And continuing this thought, Jason, you had a story about playing baseball that related to this that I thought was kind of interesting.
18: Who would have thunk that? The baseball player.
19: Right? I remember being 8 years old, and I looked on the schedule, and we had to play, and we just went by colors back then. We didn't have, like, cool names, you know? I'm playing baseball in Little League, and we had to play the red team. And on the red team was a guy named Brent Murphy. And Brent Murphy was the most feared pitcher in all of the world.
18: He had a 75-mile-an-hour
19: softball. No, he threw 1,000 miles an hour. And the ball was on fire when he threw it.
18: Smoking.
19: And nobody wanted to hit against him, and I was so scared. And when we got to the field, I saw him out there warming up, and my heart was just pounding. And I was like the third hole hitter. I was a good hitter. And the first guy gets up, he strikes out. Next guy is up, and I'm on deck, and my heart is pounding. And I'm just like, this is not going to work. So I faked the sickness. Mm-hmm. I walked over to my coach at third base, and I was like, I think my stomach is hurting. I think I'm sick. And he goes, oh, by all means, go sit down. And then I go, and I don't get the hit. And I go, and I sit down on the bench, and I look over at my dad, and my dad knows exactly what I did. I wimped out. Mm-hmm. I didn't take dominion in that moment. And I became a spectator in a game I was made to play. You know what? I think there are a lot of spouses that are spectators in a game that they should be playing. You got to get out there on the field. And you know what? Fear is going to present itself. But courage isn't the thing if fear doesn't first show up. Hmm. You can't be courageous if fear doesn't show up. So you got to face your fear, whatever that is. If you got to go deep into your history and talk about some things you hadn't talked with your spouse about, if you've got to move forward toward your spouse when you don't want to, face those fears. And then ultimately, you'll not find yourself spectating, but you'll actually be in the game playing, and you can play to win.
18: Hmm. Yeah. I give you kudos for saying that. Yeah. I'm sitting here going, okay, that's gutsy for a guy to say I wimped out. Because if we were a little younger, I'd be all over you. Like, what are you talking about? But it's true. It's a good analysis or a good analogy for how we do that emotionally as well.
19: Said from the guy who can't even throw a fastball anymore.
18: Yeah, thanks.
19: He has rotator cuff
18: twice. Hey, I'm coming back.
21: He's coming to Southpaw. You didn't know that. He's been practicing lefty.
18: Tori, you have to represent all women here at the table because you are the woman at the table.
20: Okay. Yeah,
18: you are. But when it comes to affection, now we're going to move a little bit in the other direction or in a further direction of physical touch. But when we're talking about affection, you also mentioned that instead of waiting for the right mood, we've got to be available, both husband and wife. The shoe's sometimes on the other foot with this, so I don't want to make that gender stereotype. But most often it's the man who is thinking affection a little more deeply.
20: Right.
18: But speak to that issue of being available both ways, husband and wife, being able to send the signal of affection is desired.
20: Yes.
18: How do we get into a healthier place? I'm telling you, and people watching and listening know this. This is like the number one issue in marriage, negotiating physical intimacy.
20: Wow.
18: It's just it becomes a problem for some reason. I think the enemy of our soul works incredible mischief in this area.
20: Yeah, I totally can attest to that. I think it's a mindset. I think that our mindset has to be right. And I think that sometimes, I think for women, I know for myself, that I kind of grew up thinking that affection and intimacy and, to be blunt, sex was for the man. And I did not, I didn't see it as something that was a blessing to me. And so that had to change. That mindset had to change, that God created intimacy. He created affection for me and for Jason. And as I began to see the blessing of it and to receive the gift that it was for me, I was able to give it in a better, in a more healthy way. But I think it was definitely a mindset. And I also think that as women, we go through seasons of childbearing and where we are, you know, touched out. I call it touched out, where kids are touching and clawing. And you know, I have a picture of one of our kids, their hand is under the bathroom door. I said, I can't escape, right? Like, you can't escape. And so I think there are seasons of that where you start to devalue the intimacy and the things that overwhelm you. And I think that for me, I had to get to a place where it's like, okay, my mindset is getting a little bit off here. I'm not seeing it as a blessing. I'm not seeing it as a good thing. And then to be able to, I think that we also, women need time to do that, to get into the right mindset, you know, that it can't just be expected that we can just drop everything. Like, I think a man's brain is a little bit more compartmentalized.
0: And you think?
20: Yeah. Things are kind of in boxes, and he can go from this to this in 0.5 seconds. Whereas a woman, everything's a little bit more connected. It takes us a little bit more time to get there. So men, if they can be patient with us, for us to make that transfer and for us to get into the mindset that we
19: need
20: to
19: be. I've heard Tori counsel a lot of women during this time where she's like, okay, you got to change your mindset, mm-hmm. and then you need some time to yourself. And with that time, what you need to be focusing on is appreciation for your husband.
20: Yeah,
19: that's actually so true. Start appreciating him. Mm-hmm. Like, notice the things that he does.
0: Because that's the doorway for a woman. It's not like men. I mean, like men, it's purely the physical thing. And I don't mean to make it simplistic and you send me a note and, you know, all that. But realistically, generally, that's it. Women need a different type of framework to say, okay, this helps me to get there.
20: Yes.
0: And that's, you know, connection and emotional attachment.
20: Yeah. Yes.
0: And you're blowing our mind. Like, what? What? Yeah. How does that connect with that?
19: And a guy.
0: But it does.
19: And we need to understand that for a woman and a husband, it's not wrong for her to talk about rewarding her husband if he can help her get to that place.
0: Yeah.
19: For her to say, hey, listen, if you can actually like vacuum the floor and then get all the kids ready for bed, give me some time and then later tonight. Like, that's not manipulation. That's motivation.
0: Yeah.
19: You're going to find him very motivated to do those things. And that is a very good and healthy. I mean, God is a rewarder of us. It talks all throughout Scripture how he rewards.
0: Well, and the other thing, like you guys say, be out there and use it humorously. I mean, you know, identify it, have fun with it.
20: Yeah.
0: You know,
20: exactly.
0: Hey, I'm going to be vacuuming tonight.
20: Yes.
0: So,
20: and
0: you could say, well, it's going to take dishes and laundry on top of it, or whatever it might be.
20: Yeah.
0: Let's move into K, kill the crazy with a K, crazy with a K.
19: That's right.
0: Speak to kill the crazy. What is the crazy and how do we kill it?
19: What I'm talking about is if you know that you do something that annoys your spouse, stop it.
0: Oh, man.
20: Yeah.
19: Like what
0: dagger through the heart right there.
19: Why do we need to go any further on this?
20: Yeah.
19: It's not like, oh, this is just who I am. If you know that it's something that's really bothersome to your spouse, then quit.
0: Give me an example.
19: Bad breath.
0: Well, how do you quit that?
19: Well, you chew gum.
0: Okay.
19: You know, like if you're
0: in close
19: proximity.
0: You have one that's a little more manageable.
19: Yeah. But whatever it is, using the restroom and the seat always, you know, stays up.
0: Okay, I'm doing really well at that one.
19: Okay, it's like, you're done. You're a guy.
0: Star for that.
19: I tell you what, do her a favor and put the seat down.
0: Yes.
20: Yeah.
19: You know,
0: never thought it would get to that, right?
19: Well, or if you're still in junior high and you don't raise the seat up before you use the restroom, wipe it off. Like, it's little things.
20: Yeah.
0: But Tori, that communicates, I see you, I care about you. I
20: mean, it does. It's
0: silly,
20: absolutely does.
0: It's like a minor example.
20: Yes,
0: but, you know,
20: it does. It communicates, I care, I see you, I'm listening. I love the quote that we have for this chapter, and it's it says, some people don't know they're being annoying, which is even more annoying. And that is so true, right? Like, the awareness is so important. Some people, you don't know you're being annoying, which makes it even more annoying. So I think that the awareness, bringing awareness to it, it's like, oh, this really drives him crazy. Maybe there's something I can do about this.
19: Yeah.
20: Case in point is the seat, toilet seat. That was something that Jason did. And in the middle of the night is the worst because it's dark.
0: Jason.
20: I don't turn the lights on.
0: Jason.
19: I know.
20: And so I was like, it's really getting bothersome. And he just couldn't remember in the middle of the night to put it down. And then I was like, oh, man, babe, you did it again. And I almost fell in the toilet.
0: And I guess there you have it. Getting to the basics here on Focus on the Family by falling in the toilet. Hey, we don't normally tackle tough topics like this, but...
21: You know, seat management is an important topic in many households. It's very serious.
0: Well, it starts like about 1.5, right? You got to get that toddler up there. But let me tell you, seat management, that's pretty funny. And what a great conversation with Jason and Tori today. It was so practical and honoring of both spouses in marriage. Husbands and wives, we can't afford to take each other for granted, especially after 20 or 30 or more years. If you want a strong and healthy relationship that will last your lifetime, you need the principles in the Benham's book, Marriage A to Z, 30 Days to Relational Transformation. 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That's our way of saying thanks for partnering with us to help those marriages thrive too.
21: 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And while you're there, another resource we have is our free marriage assessment, which is easy, it's online, it's going to help you identify strengths in your relationship and maybe an area or two of improvement. And it'll give you a great way to have conversations in non-confrontational discussions. So look for the link to the marriage assessment at the website.
0: You know, our goal here at Focus on the Family is to be an ongoing resource for your marriage and family, whatever the questions you might have. 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
21: 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I'm John Fuller, inviting you back for more marriage insights from Jason and Tori Benham next time as we once more help you and your family thrive in Christ.

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3: With SRN News, I'm Keith Peters in Washington. The weather oven was on high Tuesday for millions of people in the Midwest and Great Lakes states as intense heat and humidity baked the regions with no immediate relief before the misery shifts to the eastern U.S. beginning tomorrow. The National Weather Service was blunt. Conditions were dangerous as the heat index, a combination of air temperature and humidity, exceeded 100 degrees Fahrenheit in some areas. It warned about a risk for heat-related illnesses, especially among people without air conditioning. President Trump didn't get all of what he wanted from the Supreme Court this year. He lost on tariffs, birthright citizenship, and the attempted firing of Federal Reserve Governor Lisa Cook. But he emerged from the court session with his immigration crackdown intact and his call to redistrict for partisan advantage marching ahead. More details at SRNNews.com.
4: Acronyms appear every day in our conversations. For example, when texting, LOL means laugh out loud, and BFF means best friends forever. Here's an acronym that might help you when praying. ASK. A stands for asking. Jesus said, ask and it will be given to you. S stands for seeking. Jesus said, seek and you will find. K stands for knocking. Jesus said, knock and it will be opened to you. Is prayer really as easy as Jesus makes it sound? It is if you ask and keep on asking, seek and keep on seeking, knock and keep on knocking. And so the next time you ASK, expect Jesus to RSVP.
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4: Acronyms appear every day in our conversations. For example, when texting, LOL means laugh out loud, and BFF means best friends forever. Here's an acronym that might help you when praying. ASK. A stands for asking. Jesus said, ask and it will be given to you. S stands for seeking. Jesus said, seek and you will find. K stands for knocking. Jesus said, knock and it will be opened to you. Is prayer really as easy as Jesus makes it sound? It is if you ask and keep on asking, seek and keep on seeking, knock and keep on knocking. And so the next time you ASK, expect Jesus to RSVP.
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5: Own strength. Let's get started right now. Here's Rabbi.
6: In the previous two episodes, we've examined the Abrahamic covenant and the Mosaic covenant. I want to do a quick review, and then we're going to move forward today, church, into the new covenant and see how they all synchronize together. Now, as I indicated in my first teaching in this series, the Abrahamic covenant is based on three primary foundations. Number one, it's based on faith. Abraham believed God, Genesis 15:26, and it was counted to him as righteousness. Righteousness simply means, in its most elemental form, as being right with God. Abraham heard God's voice, he agreed with God, he believed God, and that put him into the right relationship with God. The Abrahamic covenant is based, once again, on faith. Abraham believed God. Secondly, beloved, the Abrahamic covenant is unconditional. As we study Genesis 15 and Genesis 26, we see that because Abraham believed God and his belief translated into action and obedience, the Lord said, Abraham, because you've done this thing, by myself, I have sworn, declares the Lord, I'm going to do this. It's unconditional. God said, I'm going to do it. Not based on anything else happening. God's going to do it. It's unconditional. Father God illustrated this in Genesis 15 when Abraham made a sacrifice to the Lord and he took the animals. He cut the animals in half and laid them next to each other. One half on this side, one half on the other side. In the ancient world, when people were making a covenant, what they would do would be they would both walk through the center of the sacrifice. Both parties that entered into the covenant would walk through the sacrifice together. But when Abraham laid out the offering to the Lord, he fell into a trance. And while he was in a trance, God himself appeared as a fire, and he moved through the two halves of those animal sacrifices by himself. Nothing that Abraham did took part in that. It was all God alone. It was unconditional. It was sovereign. God himself is doing it. So once again, Abraham covenant based on faith. It's unconditional because God himself is going to do it. It's not based on the other person fulfilling their end of the bargain. No, this is unconditional. God's going to do it unconditionally. And then the third thing that we learned about the Abrahamic covenant is that it's tied to promises. God said to Abraham, Abraham, in your seed, all the nations of the earth shall be blessed, based on promises. Now, from there, we looked at the Mosaic covenant, and we looked at some startling differences between the Abrahamic covenant and the Mosaic covenant. Number one, the Abrahamic covenant is permanent. It's the covenant through which Jesus' coming is built. We're going to study the book of Galatians, and we're going to see how Jesus is the fulfillment of the Abrahamic covenant, and that the blessing of Abraham has come upon Gentiles through their relationship with Jesus. So the Abrahamic covenant is still in place, whom Yeshua is the fulfillment of. Unlike the Mosaic covenant, because the Mosaic covenant was not a permanent covenant, but rather it's a temporary administrative covenant. And so the scripture tells us that the Mosaic covenant is becoming obsolete. Now, don't misunderstand. The Mosaic covenant is still in place as a self-revelation of God. The Mosaic covenant contains the moral disposition of who God is, and we apply it to our lives in the Spirit. But in terms of relating to God through the Mosaic covenant as a way of being blessed if we keep it, that way has become obsolete because Jesus has redeemed us from the curse that came upon God's people that tried to receive a blessing through the Mosaic covenant. Let me better explain it this way. The Mosaic covenant promised a blessing in Deuteronomy 28 if it could be kept. But Deuteronomy 28 also says if you can't keep it, a curse is going to come upon you. History reveals to us that Israel, nor any man, could ever live up to the standards of the Mosaic covenant in order to be blessed by it. Because the Lord tells us that

0: order to be blessed, they had to keep all the commandments and statutes of the Mosaic covenant. What we find out over history is that mankind has not been able to do it. And as a result of that, rather than being blessed by the Mosaic covenant, a curse has come upon those that try to approach God through it because they can't fulfill their end of the bargain. And so the Mosaic covenant as a way to be blessed was temporary. The reason the Lord gave us the Mosaic covenant, according to the book of Galatians, chapter 3, is so that mankind would become aware of the fact that they can't earn God's blessing based on their own works. Father God wanted to prepare man, listen now, to receive a Savior. He wanted man to become poor in spirit. Jesus said, "Blessed are the poor in spirit, for theirs is the kingdom of heaven." To be poor in spirit means to recognize that in and of our flesh, we are not capable of obeying God, of walking in the Spirit. And realizing our own deficiency, we are then prepared to receive God's Spirit, to receive His empowerment, to become totally dependent on Him, which is what God is after. Because as Paul said, in our weakness, His strength is perfected. So let me say this again. The Abrahamic covenant is permanent, built upon the foundations of faith, God's sovereignty, and the promises of God. The Mosaic covenant is rather conditional. It's conditional. Get this now. And it is temporary. It is a temporary administrative covenant designed, listen now, to keep Israel and mankind in place until Messiah could come. And you're going to see this. You don't have to take my word for this, because in a little bit later in the series, I'm going to bring you through the book of Galatians chapter 3, and I'm going to show you in the Word of God that what I'm saying to you, beloved, is factual.
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0: So I want to continue on today by reading a scripture that I haven't read for you yet in regards to the Mosaic covenant before we go on to the new covenant. I'm reading now from the book of Exodus, chapter number 19, beginning in verse number 5. "Now then," the Lord says, "if you will indeed obey my voice and keep my covenant, then you shall be my own possession among all the peoples, for all the earth is mine. And you shall be to me a kingdom of priests and a holy nation. These are the words that you shall speak to the sons of Israel." So Moses came and called the elders of the people and set before them all these words which the Lord had commanded him. Now listen to that phrase. So Moses came and called the elders of the people and set before them all these words which the Lord had commanded him. All the people answered together and said, "All that the Lord has spoken, we will do." I want you to notice a couple things here. Number one, notice how Moses called the elders of the people and he spoke to them all the words that the Lord had given him. Now, I pointed this out a few episodes ago. In the book of Mark, chapter 7, we read that there were all these rules and regulations that were being taught as commandments of God by the Pharisees of Jesus' day. And what these Pharisees believed, that all these regulations that they were teaching that are not actually recorded in the Bible about washing of hands, about washing of pots and pans, and Jesus said, and many other things like them, they were saying that these regulations were taught by Moses to the elders of Israel that we just read about when Moses came down from the mountain and taught them. We just saw that in Exodus here, chapter number 19, verse 7. What Jesus said is all these other regulations that the Pharisees were teaching were not part of what God gave Moses at Mount Sinai. But rather, he said, they were the traditions of men. That is called in rabbinic Judaism today, as I mentioned earlier, that is called the oral law. It was not written down. It was passed down orally. Once again, Orthodox Judaism and the Pharisees of Jesus' day believe that it was just passed down from Moses to the elders. The elders passed it on to each generation. It was passed down orally. It was known as the oral law, but eventually it was written down, and around 200 AD, it's called the Mishnah. The oral law was eventually written down 200 AD, sometime after Jesus had come, called the Mishnah. And then there was a commentary written on the oral law called the Talmud. It was all complete, the Mishnah and the Talmud together, around 500 AD. Once again, I want to repeat to you, this is very much a part of Orthodox Judaism today. It was a part of the Judaism of Jesus' day that the Pharisees held to. Jesus said very much of it was just the tradition of men. But I want to continue on here. That was just a little bit of informative information to give you the background of the New Testament and how it relates to the scripture that we just read here in Exodus chapter 19. Let's look at the next verse, verse 8. All the people answered together and said, all the Lord has spoken, we will do. Now, once again, Deuteronomy 28 says, okay, if you do all these things, Israel, you're going to be blessed when you come in. You're going to be blessed when you go out. Your basket's going to be blessed. Your kneading bowl is going to be blessed. Your offspring's going to be blessed. But then the Lord continued in Deuteronomy 28. He said, if you don't do these things, then all these curses are going to come upon you. What happened to Israel? They were exiled out of the land, exiled into the nations of the earth, suffered many, many horrendous things. And they found themselves, listen, beloved ones, not being blessed, but being a people that has had to endure tremendous hardship. What the New Testament teaches is this, that although the law promised a blessing, the blessing that it promised could never be received because of the weakness and the sinfulness of human nature. Let's go now to the book of Romans, chapter number 7, to illustrate what I'm talking about here. Verse 12, Romans 7. Paul says, for then the law is holy, the commandment is holy and righteous and good. Paul said, the law is a good thing. The Ten Commandments are holy. They came from God. When Moses was with God, he came down from the mountain and his face was glowing, shining with the glory of God. But then it began to fade because the glory of God could never be maintained through the Mosaic law because once again, the Mosaic law, in terms of the fullness of the blessing that it carried, could only be brought into place if people kept the conditions of it. So Paul says, no, the problem isn't the law. The law is a good thing. It's a self-revelation of who God is. It came down from heaven itself. It's holy. Paul says, no, the problem is not the law. Romans 7:12, the law is holy, righteous, spiritual, good. He said, no, the problem is us. The problem is human beings. The problem was Israel when they first received it because we as human beings are made up of flesh. There is a sinful element to our nature, and the fact that we're weak in our flesh, and there's a sinful element to our nature, it makes it impossible for us to keep the law in and of ourselves. So listen what Paul says as he continues in Romans chapter 7, verse number 14. For we know that the law is spiritual, Paul said, but I am of flesh, sold into bondage, and into the bondage, he said, of sin. So the law then promised a blessing, but the blessing that it promised could never be received because it was a conditional covenant and mankind is not able to live up to the conditions of it. So why the law then? Why was it given? Paul tells us in the book of Galatians chapter 3, so that mankind could become utterly aware of his inability to fully please God, to fully love God, to fully keep his commandments. And as a result, mankind would fall on his knees just like Paul does at the end of all this in the book of Romans. And he said, who then shall set me free, he said, from this body of death. And he says, thanks be to God. Thanks be to God in Christ Jesus. That's the whole point of the law. The whole point of the law is that mankind would fall to his knees, recognizing his corruption and call out for mercy. Who will save me? And then Jesus would appear and mankind would be fully prepared to receive him. Many of you can attest to this. When did you get really serious about Jesus? Wasn't it at a point in your life when you knew, beloved child of God, that you really needed him? Most people don't ever get really sold out for Jesus unless there's a great need in their life, unless they realize there's a great weakness, unless they're in a position that they can't help themselves anymore. And when mankind gets that desperate, he then begins to trust in God. This is what Paul was teaching in the book of 2 Corinthians, chapter number 1. Paul said there that I'm burdened excessively beyond strength so that I despair, he said, even of life. He said, but this happens to me that I would learn to trust in God that raises the dead. In other words, Paul was saying, oh, I've run into such tremendous trouble and problems in my life. It's overwhelming. He said, but this is happening to me because God wants me to learn to trust in him. And before these things happen, I still had some self-reliance. I still thought that I could do it. I still was taking some confidence in the flesh. So the purpose of the law breaks mankind down to recognize that without a savior, he's empty and there's corruption within him. So what we're going to do now is we're going to begin to put all this together as we continue on to the new covenant. The principle of the new covenant, first I'm just going to speak separately about the new covenant. And then in next broadcast, we're going to go through the book of Galatians. You're really going to love this. You're really going to find this exceptional. I encourage you to invite people over your home and just listen to the teaching and then do a Bible study together. Take notes as I'm teaching. Just write down the scripture references I go through and then have a Bible study together in your home, going through the scriptures that I'm giving during the broadcast. In fact, it'd be a great thing to do every week. Start a Bible study in your home. I know it'll be a real time of ministry and fellowship for you. But I want to say this, as we begin to get ready for that, the new covenant, listen, is that which both the Abrahamic covenant and the Mosaic covenant were aiming for. Let me say it again. The new covenant, which is the covenant that Jesus established, remember at his last Passover meal with his disciples, we call that the Lord's Supper or communion, right? And he lifted up the Passover wine and he said, this is my blood shed for you for the forgiveness of sin. Get this now, in the new covenant. This is the blood of the new covenant shed for you, he said, for the forgiveness of sin in Matthew and Luke. Both the Abrahamic covenant and the Mosaic covenant were pointed towards the new covenant. The fulfillment of them both is in the new covenant. Because the new covenant is built upon the principles of the Abrahamic covenant, and the Mosaic covenant was a temporary administrative covenant to hold the Abrahamic covenant in place until it could be fulfilled in Jesus. And so in the book of Galatians, Paul tells us that this Mosaic covenant that we just got done discussing today, beloved ones, there was a purpose for it, that it wasn't just to beat man up, but it was to prepare man for Jesus. Now hear me, beloved church, with this final word today before we close. The new covenant satisfies, hear me now, both God's mercy and his justice. Because our God by nature is a God that delights to show mercy. But our God by nature is also a moral God who has to punish sin. Because the Bible says that the wages of sin is death. That even when Adam and Eve sinned and death came upon them as a result, it's still enforced today. When a man disobeys God, a separation takes place, and the result of that separation is death, because anything that's not united to God dies. And so what God did in the new covenant is he satisfied both his desire to show mercy and his justice by sending his son to die in the place of the guilty, to die in our place so we wouldn't have to die. And because his son, beloved children of God, died in our place, now God doesn't have to judge us for our sin. Now we don't have to die, and he can fulfill the desire of his heart, which is to show mercy to you and I. This is such an awesome and beautiful thing. I hope that you're really being blessed by how the Old and New Testaments fit together like a hand in a glove. Next, we're going to look at, listen now, the synchronization, the synchronization of the Abrahamic, Mosaic, and New Covenants. I love you. May God bless you. There's a portion in God's Word that I've really been putting myself under, asking the Lord to shepherd me into perfect obedience. It's the story of the rich young ruler that came to Jesus in Matthew 19. It's also repeated in Mark and Luke. And the rich young ruler says to Jesus, "Good teacher." Jesus says, "Why do you call me good? Only God's good." And then the rich young ruler said to Jesus, "What must I do to inherit eternal life?" Yeshua said, "Keep all the commandments." The rich young ruler said, "I've done all the commandments from my youth." He was a moral man. Then Yeshua said to him, "Now go and sell everything you have, and you will inherit the kingdom of God." And the Bible says the rich young ruler went away sad because he wasn't able to surrender his possessions to the Lord. And the disciples were really like, "Wow, who can inherit the kingdom of God?" Jesus said, "What's impossible with man is possible with God." Beloved, we don't have to earn our salvation, but Jesus is calling for us to surrender. Will you surrender your finances to Him?
1: 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And friends, if what Rabbi shared today, if it resonated with you, I want to invite you, respond right now. 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There's lots of helpful resources there, articles on God's feast days, and so, so, so much more. Thank you for being a part of this ministry. Thank you for praying for us. Thank you for giving and making things like this possible. We look forward to hearing from you soon. Now here's Rabbi with God's sacred and special blessing. I hope it will bless you today and every day. Rabbi.
0: What I love about the Aaronic blessing is that it did not originate with man. The words actually proceeded from the very essence of God Himself. The blessing comes from the book of Numbers, chapter 6. So listen to these words and receive the blessing of the Lord into your life today. The Lord bless you and keep you. The Lord make His face shine on you and be gracious to you. The Lord lift you up with His countenance. And the Lord give you, beloved one, His peace. And now in Hebrew.

0: God bless you, and shalom.
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4: Acronyms appear every day in our conversations. For example, when texting, LOL means laugh out loud, and BFF means best friends forever. Here's an acronym that might help you when praying. ASK. A stands for asking. Jesus said, ask and it will be given to you. S stands for seeking. Jesus said, seek and you will find. K stands for knocking. Jesus said, knock and it will be opened to you. Is prayer really as easy as Jesus makes it sound? It is if you ask and keep on asking, seek and keep on seeking, knock and keep on knocking. And so the next time you ask, expect Jesus to RSVP.
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7: With SRN News, I'm Keith Peters in Washington. There's a nationwide egg pricing collusion settlement.
8: The Justice Department in 17 states reached settlement agreements with three major egg producers this week to resolve allegations that the companies illegally colluded for years to raise prices, including when the cost of eggs soared to record highs last year. The investigation found that Cal-Maine Foods, Versova, and Hickman's Egg Ranch coordinated on bids submitted to Earnerberry Publications, a company that runs an index key to determining how much grocery stores, restaurants, and others pay for billions of eggs each year. None of the companies admitted wrongdoing, but will collectively pay $3.3 million.
7: Correspondent Lisa Dwyer reporting. And as long as we're speaking about groceries, the price you pay for your morning cup of coffee just might be coming down.
9: Nestle may reduce coffee prices for consumers as bean costs decline, a senior company executive said Tuesday. The company will consider lower bean prices when setting retail prices, a potential boost to consumers seeking some relief from high coffee prices in recent years. Coffee prices rose sharply in 2024 and reached record highs in 2025 after adverse weather affected supplies.
7: Correspondent Bill Alexander reporting. It's a hot one for millions of people in the Midwest and Great Lakes states. Intense heat and humidity are baking the region with no immediate relief. The National Weather Service says conditions are dangerous. The heat index is exceeding 100 degrees in some areas, and it's heading eastward. On Wall Street, the Dow up by 136 points. The NASDAQ Composite Index rose 393, with the S&P 500 advancing by 58 points, oil around $70 a barrel. This is SRN News.
4: Acronyms appear every day in our conversations. For example, when texting, LOL means laugh out loud, and BFF means best friends forever. Here's an acronym that might help you when praying. ASK. A stands for asking. Jesus said, ask and it will be given to you. S stands for seeking. Jesus said, seek and you will find. K stands for knocking. Jesus said, knock and it will be opened to you. Is prayer really as easy as Jesus makes it sound? It is if you ask and keep on asking, seek and keep on seeking, knock and keep on knocking. And so the next time you ask, expect Jesus to RSVP.
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12: 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That all the mountains will all of a sudden become level? No, I don't think it means that at all. But it means we can begin to experience God in ways that let the purposes of God break forth in our lives that will be dramatically different than what you will accomplish on your own if you will begin to pray. Simple little prayers. God, I need your help. Lord, help me. And Jesus did.
11: Listening to Alan Jackson Ministries. We'll be back to the message in just a moment. But first, we want to tell you about Pastor Alan's new book. 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That's 855-577-2255. We're so glad you're here to listen. Today's program will complete the message we began yesterday. Here's Pastor Alan with part two of Prayer and God's Power.
12: We're going to learn a little bit about prayer. We're going to learn everything. This is not a master class, because I'm not a master. But I know the master, and I'm yielded to his authority, and I am a learner. So I would invite you to join me in learning a bit. In Luke, Jesus is with his disciples. And it says Jesus was praying, and when he finished, one of his disciples said to him, Lord, teach us to pray. And Jesus responded, that's the dumbest idea I've ever heard. That's not what he said at all, is it? Lord, teach us to pray. And he said, oh, okay, pray like this. What I can deduce from that is we can learn to pray. These are people Jesus recruited. He saw value in Peter, James, and John. They've watched him do miracles. They have seen remarkable things happening. But in spite of all of those things, they recognize there's a deficit within them. They're not particularly comfortable with prayer. I wonder if we can have the courage to say to ourselves, I'm not as comfortable with prayer as I would like to be. I want to learn to pray. I've been sharing with you in the last few weeks about how God's been changing the focus of my prayer life in some pretty significant ways. But I believe that if we would acknowledge that we can learn to pray, it will change the conversation for us. Look in Matthew chapter 9. Jesus stepped into a boat and he crossed over and he came to his own town, Capernaum. And some men brought him a paralytic lying on a mat. And Jesus saw their faith and he said to the paralytic, take heart, son, your sins are forgiven. Well, at this, some of the teachers of the law said to themselves, this fellow's blaspheming. And Jesus knew their hearts and said, why do you entertain evil thoughts in your hearts? This is fascinating to me. Did they bring the paralytic man to Jesus so that his sins could be forgiven? Probably not. I think the friends that brought him, that probably wasn't the primary objective. They knew the miracles around Jesus' ministry. They had either heard or seen. And so they bring a friend with a physical need. And when Jesus sees the young man, his response is, your sins are forgiven. So the friends who brought the friend are not thrilled. Does that seem right? And the religious leaders who are listening, they just outright say, you're blasphemous. So there's nobody happy with Jesus. He didn't pray right. I haven't made anything up. We read it together. Verse 5. So which is easier, to say your sins are forgiven or to say get up and walk? Well, clearly Jesus' implication is I've already done the heavy lifting. I've addressed what could separate him from Almighty God. Anything after that is a much lighter lift.
13: Jesus puts it in terms of, well, which do you think is easier? You see, when we talk about prayer, the most powerful prayers we will pray are not going to be directed at objects and things that we want or we want moved. The most powerful prayers that we will pray will address the spiritual forces that shape our lives, our emotions, our well-being, and our future. And most of us are so unaware of all of that, we're not even sure it's a legitimate conversation, so we kind of shy away from it, and we just keep bringing the objects to the Lord that we want Him to do something with. And Jesus said, which do you think is harder, to say your sins are forgiven or just get up? He didn't stop there, but so that you may know that the Son of Man has authority on earth to forgive sins, He said to the paralytic, get up and take your mat and go home. And the man got up and went home. When the crowd saw this, I love the Bible. It has a gift for understatement. When the crowd saw this, they were filled with awe. And they praised God and sang a chorus and they went home. Now, I suspect there was an electricity rippling through that place. What do you think? See, prayer is an expression of authority. And if you're not praying, you're leaving God's authority largely absent from your life and its unfolding. That would be unfortunate. A failure to pray is an abandonment of our own authority. Look at Mark chapter 1. Mark chapter 1, this is very near the beginning of Mark's gospel. Chapter 1. Just then a man in their synagogue who was possessed by an evil spirit cried out, what do you want with us, Jesus of Nazareth? Have you come to destroy us? I know who you are, the Holy One of God. And Jesus responds rather sternly, be quiet and come out of him. And the evil spirit shook the man violently and came out of him with a shriek. The people were all so amazed that they asked each other, what is this, a new teaching? And with authority, he even gives orders to evil spirits and they obey him. Capernaum is where Jesus set up his ministry when he decided to go public. And in the opening chapter of Mark's gospel, he's in the synagogue in Capernaum. It's been excavated. You can visit it if you visit those excavations today. And the synagogue is interrupted by a demonized man. The demon is speaking through the man. That will adjust your theology. And he has a statement directed at Jesus. He said, have you come to destroy us? Jesus of Nazareth. We know who you are. Well, at this point in the unfolding gospel narrative, nobody else does. Peter hasn't made his pronouncement that you're the Messiah. Jesus' fame hasn't been established yet. This is the very opening chapter of Mark's gospel. But the spiritual forces present understand full well who Jesus is. It's a demonic provocation and it draws Jesus' attention. If you'll allow me, I would submit to you that the Spirit of God in you from time to time will provoke Satan and his kingdom. And there'll be responses towards you or about you that are illogical or irrational because they're not grounded in something that's rational. Jesus had done nothing at that point to draw that response. It's a spiritual, remember what I said at the beginning, that when we pray, we unleash a collision between spiritual kingdoms. You see, if you don't pray, you abandon the field. That's why prayer matters so much. It's why we can't avoid it because we say, I'm not sophisticated enough, or I don't know enough, or I haven't learned Greek or Hebrew or Aramaic or whatever else. We begin because we want to give space to the Spirit of God to accomplish His purposes in the earth in any way that you and I know how to do that. I've observed something else. It may never have been true of you, but I've found the temptation in myself. Sometimes when you recognize those conflicts are present, that not everyone in a given space would embrace your biblical worldview or your affirmation of Jesus as Christ, Lord and King. There's a temptation that presents itself to embrace ungodliness in some small way, to try to diminish the provocation. Maybe you'll just use a little foul language so you can fit in better. Or maybe you'll compromise the story you're telling in a way so you can appear just to glide right into that place and not let that provocation grow. I understand the pressure a bit, but I want to invite you to be conscious that you're an ambassador for the kingdom of God. And we don't arrive in any circumstance with a pronouncement of condemnation, but we do bring light into the darkness. And that's not always an overly comfortable place. It's why we have to come with compassion and gentleness. We've all seen enough examples that are not helpful. But your sentence prayers become a very, very, very valuable tool. The other thing I've learned about prayer is that I have a bad habit of determining how God should move. Do you do that? You know, I don't just ask for God's help. I tell God what to do. I know you maybe never have done that. You should pray for me. You know, when I was in college, I was finishing up and I'd changed my whole life plan and degree program to decide I would try to serve the Lord. And a few weeks after I made that decision, which was significant for me at the time, we had an unusual snowfall and I appropriated some trays from the college cafeteria. They wanted me to have them, I promise. And we were out sledding down the side of a hill and I met the knee of a friend and my face caved in. Well, I just reoriented my whole life, I thought, to serve the Lord, and I was pretty proud of myself, you know. And so I go to the emergency room, and the doctor said, you know, I'd broken my face in multiple places, possible nerve damage, and I needed immediate surgery, all the things. And I was reasonably kind. I was somewhat arrogant. I said, you know, I appreciate your diagnosis, but I believe the Lord will heal me. I'm checking out.
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11: 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That's 855-577-2255. Now, let's get back to Pastor Allen to wrap up part two of his message called Prayer and God's Power.
13: When I checked out of the hospital and went to a hotel room, I called my parents. They were in Alabama that weekend. And they ended up flying I lived in Tulsa at the time. They came to Tulsa. They spent the weekend very kindly listening to a college student vent. And I can't tell you exactly where along that way, but by Monday morning, I had regained enough humility to call the doctor and say, you know, if I were to show back up at the hospital and admit myself, would you put me back in the queue for surgery? And at that time, it wasn't clear how severe the nerve damage was and what would happen to me. Some of the options were not good at all. And the doctor was gracious to me. Let me come back. And it ended up they did the procedure with two very tiny incisions and They told me it would be months and months before I had any feeling back at all in my face, and it was just a matter of days. And the Lord brought healing to my face, but he didn't do it in the way I told him to. And some of you still are at odds with God because he didn't answer the prayer in the way you wanted to. You know, one of the things, and the Lord reminds me of this over and over again, because I bring him how I want him to move. And if he doesn't do it the way I want him to do it, I get sideways. He keeps kind of reminding me, you know, you were one of the most generous congregations of people I know anywhere. I'm amazed when you're given an invitation to serve or to participate. Your responses are overwhelming. I talk to pastors across the country, around the world, and I'm amazed at your willingness to be a part of what God does. You know, whether it's help the church in Iran and Ukraine, or tell people in our community that need help, you give away tons of food. You will serve and volunteer people so thousands of people can come and have experiences on our campus at no charge. You're so generous to help people who are less fortunate, to welcome children, to... I mean, it's just an unending stream of what you do. But from time to time, I'll take an appointment with someone because they'll say, you know, your church doesn't do anything to help the community. And I'll say, oh, really? And so I'll start to share what you do. Some of it we celebrate and some of it we don't celebrate, because when you help people less fortunate than yourself, you try not to turn the light on so their dignity remains intact. And inevitably what they'll say is, well, that's not the way I wanted you to do it. And I go, oh, I've been in that place with the Lord myself. And I find me telling God how he should answer my prayers. And what I really want to do is invite God into the midst of the circumstance. Does that make sense? I see it in my own heart when I have these conversations. Somebody will say to me, I had this conversation recently. They said, well, you know, you're not committed to reaching people with the gospel. I said, oh, really? Well, tell me about that. And they said, well, the church where I go, they got 63 sites, and they're doing all of this. And, well, yeah, no, I appreciate that. I've got a lot of friends that are working in that lane. I said, the Lord directed us another way. And I said, every week what we do in our sanctuary is viewed by millions of people. And we get a steady stream of messages and calls and letters about life transformation by people who receive ministry from the people that gather in our church. And they'll say to me, well, that's not the pattern I want. And I go, I understand completely. I have that conversation with God frequently. I want to be certain today that you're not standing apart from the blessing of God because you don't like his delivery system. It's a really dangerous slope. And I've been there with the best of intentions, filled with self-righteousness. God, I didn't know it was going to be this challenging. I'm sure Abraham didn't know he would wait as long as he waited for Isaac. I'm sure when Samuel anointed David to be king, he wasn't quite prepared for the wrath of Saul. When Ananias came to visit Saul of Tarsus and said, Jesus has got a job for you. I'm not sure Saul of Tarsus understood what was on the other side of that invitation. Prayer doesn't mean your life is without challenges. Prayer is inviting the power of God to bring the purposes of God to fulfillment in your life. It will change your attitude towards prayer if you can open your heart to that simple idea. I'll give you one more piece, and then I'll stop for this session. In Ephesians 6 and verse 18, it says, pray in the Spirit on all occasions with all kinds of prayers and requests. With this in mind, be alert and always keep on praying for all the saints. There's an idea introduced there that I think is largely absent in our imaginations. It says that we should pray with all kinds of prayers. It's plural. You know, we have some nouns that are plural. If I say sport, you don't know whether we're talking about golf or football, but how you're going to participate is dramatically different. If I say fruit, you don't know what I'm going to serve. They are plural nouns. Prayer is like that. There are different kinds of prayer. There are different types of prayer. There are different biblical directions around prayer. And because we've just lumped it all into this kind of amorphous thing that we were only modestly interested in, we have lacked a great deal of sophistication. It's like saying computer. There's a great deal of variation in what that means. And I want to invite you to begin to say to the Lord, I would like to learn to pray, to develop a whole portfolio of prayers. Look at Mark 2, verse 11. Jesus said, I tell you, he's speaking to that a paralytic, pick up your mat and go home. And he got up and he took his mat. But the people said, we've never seen that before. We've never seen that expression of authority. We didn't know you could pray like that. Clearly, because when Jesus addressed another paralytic man, they said he was blaspheming. Is it possible that you and I know God in a limited way? Nod your head, yes. We can learn to know the Lord more fully, more completely. Open the doors to the power of God. Does it mean all the pain will drain out of our lives? That all the mountains will all of a sudden become level? No, I don't think it means that at all. But it means we can begin to experience God in ways that let the purposes of God break forth in our lives that will be dramatically different than what you will accomplish on your own if you will begin to pray. Simple little prayers. God, I need your help. Lord, help me. And Jesus did. Hezekiah said, God, I don't want to die. And God showed him mercy. Well, we can make an argument Hezekiah should have been quiet, but I'll give you a list. It's by no means an inclusive list, but the Bible tells us of healing prayers, of prayers of repentance, prayers for forgiveness, prayers for deliverance, prayers of thanksgiving, prayers of provision, prayers of blessing. And they're not all just the same. It's like saying I'm going in for surgery. Well, I don't know if you're having a knot removed from your elbow or you're having quadruple bypass. There's a difference. In prayer, we need a little more differentiation. We need a little more awareness. We need a little more interest to become people of prayer. God's moving in the earth, folks. There's a tremendous spiritual conflict unfolding. We're seeing expressions of evil with a brazenness I never thought were possible. They'll deny fundamental principles of science and biology. They'll try to convince you that up is down. I mean, it's just crazy. It's a spiritual conflict. It's not about ideologies or nations. It was a spiritual conflict in the earth, and God is raising up a generation of people who will cooperate with his unfolding purposes. I want to be included. And I want to invite you. So we're going to work on this. Some simple prayers that you can unleash in your life over the next session or three. But I want to close this session. I truly want to pray for those of you who are sick. Because we don't pray from our strength. Isn't that good to know? You know, when I pray for you to have God's wisdom, it's not because I feel so wise. And I know my God is a healer. Some of you are frustrated with the Lord because he hasn't moved in the way that you thought he should move. And I've had those conversations through the years with people. And it's a real impediment. And I would ask you, if you need to say to the Lord, you know, I forgive you for not meeting my expectations. But I want to be your friend. If you can do that, it'll provide a runway for a whole new beginning in your life. I don't always know the path or understand the path that God chooses for us. I would prefer to learn a lesson about God's healing without fracturing my face. But I'm grateful that in the midst of the pain and the trauma, that God still ministered to me. Okay, let's pray. Father, thank you for your word. I thank you for its truth and its authority and its significance. I thank you that Jesus on the cross exhausted the curse of sin. Lord, I thank you that he won a complete and total, eternal, irreversible victory over Satan and his kingdom. And we stand in your presence today to acknowledge our need for your help. Lord, bring life to our mortal bodies. Bring strength to us. Lord, where needed, may we respond to treatments in ways that exceed any reasonable expectation. Lord, where the treatments don't provide a resolution, we invite you in. You created us to heal and designed our bodies. We thank you for that. Lord, we thank you for all the health care that's available and all of its expressions. But we trust you for our future and our well-being today. And I thank you for your life, that we can each one fulfill our assignment, that you may be pleased with us. In Jesus' name, amen. Hallelujah. You better give the Lord a hand, huh? God bless you.
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4: 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For example, when texting, LOL means laugh out loud, and BFF means best friends forever. Here's an acronym that might help you when praying. ASK. A stands for asking. Jesus said, ask and it will be given to you. S stands for seeking. Jesus said, seek and you will find. K stands for knocking. Jesus said, knock and it will be open to you. Is prayer really as easy as Jesus makes it sound? It is if you ask and keep on asking, seek and keep on seeking, knock and keep on knocking. And so the next time you ask, expect Jesus to RSVP.
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17: With SRN News, I'm Jason Walker. Supreme Court upholding state laws barring males from playing on female school athletic teams. Supreme Court also upholding a conception of birthright citizenship, rejecting the president's executive order declaring that children born to people in the United States illegally are not American citizens. Intense heat and humidity baking just about all of the eastern half of the nation. And the West, well, not exactly cold. National Weather Service says conditions are dangerous right now in many states. The heat index exceeding 100 degrees in many regions. Aid groups warning that Venezuela's healthcare system at its breaking point in the wake of the two earthquakes. Damaged hospitals are overwhelmed. Conditions in the disaster zone continue to worsen. This is SRN News.
4: Acronyms appear every day in our conversations. For example, when texting, LOL means laugh out loud, and BFF means best friends forever. Here's an acronym that might help you when praying. ASK. A stands for asking. Jesus said, ask and it will be given to you. S stands for seeking. Jesus said, seek and you will find. K stands for knocking. Jesus said, knock and it will be open to you. Is prayer really as easy as Jesus makes it sound? It is if you ask and keep on asking, seek and keep on seeking, knock and keep on knocking. And so the next time you ask, expect Jesus to RSVP.
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20: And thank you so much for listening. 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Today we're going to finish up what happens when the Holy Spirit controls your life. 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We talk very little about

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5: Clarity. That God will give you clarity when you speak. If you've ever done any teaching, you understand very well what Paul was praying for. Sometimes you see something so clear in your studies and you're so excited about it and you can't wait to share it when you have your opportunity. And then you present it to a group of people and you watch a glaze form over their eyes. With a sinking feeling, you realize they don't have a clue what you've been talking about. Paul was saying, this is too important for me to muddle or obscure. I pray that I will be able to lay it out in a way that people can really and readily pick it up. I pray that a lot for what I do here. I don't want to just get up here and talk. Someone once told me a long time ago, if they haven't learned, you haven't taught. And that's a really interesting thing, is it not? If you teach and they haven't learned, you haven't taught. The Holy Spirit helps our worship. He helps us in these ways when we pray. Notice, secondly, the Holy Spirit will help us in our walk. Verse 5, walk in wisdom toward those who are outside, redeeming the time. When you walk, you just put one step in front of the other. You just take one step at a time. How many of you know the Christian life is just one step at a time? When you get ahead of that, you get in trouble, don't you? I was thinking about the verse that says, according to your days, so shall your strength be. How many of you are along with me when you say, Lord, this is Monday, I'd like strength for the whole week? No, you don't get strength for the whole week. You get strength for Monday. And when will you get Tuesday strength? On Tuesday. The Bible says, we walk by faith. And then he says in this passage something very interesting. He says, we walk toward those who are without. What a wonderful picture that is. There are many Christians who think that once you become a Christian, you shut off all relationships with the people in the world and you stay a little bit each day in your holy huddle and you live there for the rest of your time. I don't see that in the Bible. The Lord Jesus associated with sinners, with prostitutes, societal rejects. How are we supposed to win a world if we don't know anybody in the world? How are we going to touch people who don't know Christ if we're never with them? As someone has said, there's no impact without contact. So the Bible doesn't teach that you as a Christian should get over in your little group of other Christians and never talk to anybody who doesn't believe what you believe or live like you live. The Bible says, however, we're to live our lives toward them. In other words, live our lives in such a way that they will see the difference we make. If you're a Christian and you're working in a company where you're the only Christian, I promise you, they know it. If you're living at all the Christian life, they watch you. You're to live your life with a difference. And the Bible goes on to tell us a little bit more about how to do that as we move forward. Paul says in this passage that when you walk with wisdom, you do it openly toward those who are outside of the faith. You do your best to be an example for what Christ means to you as you live your life. I can promise you this. The people you work with are watching you every move. Once it becomes apparent you are a Christian, you are on display. An object of curiosity, and they will monitor everything you say and everything you do. And you say, Pastor, I don't like that. Doesn't seem fair. That sounds like living in a fishbowl. I don't want that. Well, that's your problem. It's tough. That's the way it is. When you're a Christian, that's just the way it is. And if you try to live consistently in your own strength, you will fall flat on your face. But the Holy Spirit is here to empower you to live in such a way that environment around you, which is not Christian, causes a contrast to be seen in your life. That is amazing. I remember one time when I was a student in Dallas Seminary, I was working for the Illinois-California Express. That's a freight company. I don't know if it's still in existence or not, but it was back then. I did a lot of things during the time I was working there.

0: I was a billing clerk for a while. That's where you can make the most money, so I tried to learn how to do that. But I worked a lot on the docks. And, you know, the docks of a freight company, that's a good place to find out what the world is all about, I want you to know. I didn't know any Christians there. I knew a lot of union members who were upset with me. If they thought I was working too hard, they'd let me know. If I wasn't taking enough time off for my lunch break, they'd let me know. I'll never forget, one day I was in the truck and a guy came up to me, walked in the truck and he looked at me and he said, "Jeremiah, why are you the way you are?" Oh, what a question that is. Why are you the way you are? What an opportunity to say, well, because I live for somebody else beside myself. I live for Jesus. The Bible says, be ready with an answer for everyone who asks you concerning your faith. You don't have to open that door to do that. God will open it. And then Paul says, redeem your time. Seize every opportunity, like merchants who were buying up a commodity in the market. This whole business of our walk before the world is so critical. And you say, it isn't fair that my faith should be a determinant in the life of somebody else. It isn't fair. It's just the way it is. That's why our responsibility is so great. I remember reading a story about the Russian writer Maxim Gorky. Gorky was a child when his father died, and he and his mother went to live with his grandparents. His granddad, Gorky recalled, was a religious man, but stern, irritable, and sometimes very cruel. His mother was very religious, but kind and gentle and understanding. Gorky wrote that when he saw his mother and his grandfather kneeling side by side in church, he could not believe that they were praying to the same God. He said there had to be two gods, one cruel and vindictive and the other loving and forgiving. I think sometimes when people see us, they must wonder about our God. Because you see, the way we interact with those outside the faith paints a picture of the God we worship. The Christ they see in you and in me is the only Christ they have, and they will evaluate. Robert Ingersoll, the famous infidel, had a godly aunt to whom he sent a copy of one of his books that were filled with attacking the Bible. He was a terrible man who wrote terrible things about the faith. On the flyleaf of this book, he wrote these words. He said, "If all Christians live like you, this book would never have been written." Ladies and gentlemen, whether we like it or not, we walk our faith toward the world. We're not going to be perfect. We're going to fall down sometimes. We're going to have to back up and retool, start over in some areas. But what Paul wants us to understand is that we're the Christians in this world. Christ has given us eternal life and hope, and we're to be the ambassadors of that to the whole world. And never has that been more important than it is now, because the world seems to be getting darker and darker. And the world gets darker, the light gets brighter, and we have the opportunity to represent our dear Savior in a world that rejects him. Oh, what a privilege that is, and how bold and strategic we should be in doing it. So then, Paul writes about the Spirit's help in our worship and in our walk. In verse 6 of Colossians 4, he helps us with our witness. He says, "Let your speech always be with grace, seasoned with salt, that you may know how you ought to answer each one." Now, the Bible says that one of the hardest things you and I will ever have to deal with is the control of our tongue. Do you know the book of James tells us that it's more difficult to bridle your tongue than it is to bridle a wild horse? You can let those words out, but you can't stuff them back in. You can send them forth, but you can't call them back. You can say them, but you can't unsay them. And we all know that. The tongue gets a lot of people in trouble. What we say, how we say it, when we say it. So it's not surprising that Paul would, in his final verse of this paragraph, talk about our Christian witness. Three ways the Spirit should influence our speech as we seek to live as witnesses toward the world. Very practical stuff here, you guys. Number one, our witness should be courteous. He said, "Let your speech always be with grace." I don't know about you, but I like gracious people. I pray to God that I will not be a grumpy old man, but a gracious old man. That's the way we should be. We should be gracious people. Many Christians turn away from Christ by the very way they present the truth of the gospel. I mean, you don't usually persuade people to know and love the Lord when you begin your conversation by telling them they're going to hell. That usually doesn't win you an open door. We read of our Lord Jesus that he was full of grace and truth. Truth packaged in grace. That's the way Christ related to men and women in his earthly walk, and so we should too. I read about four rites that I hope will help you remember what it means to speak with grace. The right words. Say what is true, but choose words that are helpful and not hurtful. There are a number of ways to say the same thing. You can say it in a hurtful way, or you can say it in a helpful way. Always be edifying, which means build up, don't tear down. Number two, not just the right words, but the right way. The same words can sound gentle or harsh depending on how you say them. Grace has a special tone. It's not just what you say, but it's how you say it. Number three, not just the right words in the right way, but the right time. Timing is everything. Good words spoken at the wrong time can get you nowhere. And sometimes silence speaks louder than words. Ecclesiastes says there is a time to keep silent and a time to speak. So make sure you're doing this at the right time. And then there are right reasons. Don't just talk to hear yourself talk. Speak because you want to help and bless the person with whom you are talking. Ephesians 4:29 says, "Let no corrupt word proceed out of your mouth, but what is good for necessary edification, that it may impart grace to the hearers." What a great verse that is. J.C. Ryle said, "Speak the truth in love, because truth without love is barbarity, and love without truth is cruelty." To speak the right words in the right way at the right time for the right reasons is a challenge. And it can only happen when you let the Holy Spirit direct your life when you speak to those without the faith. Our witness must be courteous and it must be compelling. Notice Paul says next, "Let your speech always be seasoned with salt." What does that mean? It means don't let your words become flat and tasteless. Salt had two particularly important purposes in the New Testament. It was a preservative to keep things from spoiling. And it was used to create thirst in animals. I used to spend my summers with my uncle who had a farm in Pennsylvania. And I remember while being there, we used to put salt licks in the field. Those are big blocks of salt for the animals. And when they would lick those blocks of salt, they would be thirsty and then drink enough water. And by the way, that's the reason why they sell popcorn, potato chips, and nuts at your ball game. You eat a bag of potato chips at a ball game, and then you want to get a soft drink, and you get the biggest one they sell, and you make them happy, and you quench your thirst. Paul is saying, let there be something in what you say in your witness that compels people to know God. Get creative in how you communicate Christ. Talk in such a way that when people are around you, they sense this is not something you've put on. It is something in you that comes out effervescently with the power of the Holy Spirit. Let it be really you. Yes, let your speech always be gracious, but don't let it be flat. Don't load it up with canned phrases and Christian cliches. We all know what that sounds like. Have you ever asked somebody a question about the faith and they say something that you've already heard a million times in your life and it doesn't mean a thing to you because you know they're just telling you what they heard and it doesn't mean anything to them at all? We're to be filled with the wonderful truth of who Christ is. And let me just pause here to say this. When it comes to witnessing, don't make it harder than it is. You don't have to go to class to learn how to witness. You don't have to have a 10-week course at your church or at some Bible college. I'm not saying those things will help you to be better at it, but witnessing is just telling people what Jesus Christ has done for you. That's all it is. And everyone in this room who's a Christian can do that. If Christ hasn't done anything for you, then I would suggest you not talk too much to people outside the faith. But you all know he's done so much. And when he does something for you, make a note of it and just put it in your little file up here. Someday what he did for me is going to help me tell somebody else about my Jesus. I like to brag on Jesus, do you? I think we should be bold about that so that people know this is not about us. This is about the one who loved us and gave himself for us. Paul says our witness must be courteous and compelling and compassionate. He says, verse 6, that you may know how you ought to answer each one. You talk to people differently, not because your message is different, but because people are different. You suit your witness to the one with whom you are speaking. I talk to someone who has just lost a family member about Jesus in a much different way than I might talk to them if I were sitting with them at a ball game or something. You have to figure out the situation. You have to be compassionate about where those people are in their life and then talk to them in that mode. You don't just use the same four spiritual laws no matter where you go and what you do. If you do that, you're going to have a lot of awkward, discouraging experiences. Where are they? How can you relate to them? How can you love them in their situation? And how can you share the Lord Jesus with them? I think one of the most difficult things as a Christian is to witness to people who are in your own family. I've heard that from so many people over the years. Someone once told me something like this: when a wife talks to her husband about the Lord, she might be conveying to him, whether she wants to or not, that he hasn't been a good husband or one that he should have been. And so the spiritual thing is a way that she's just telling him he's not measuring up. What a difference when a woman comes to her husband, she says this: honey, you've been everything I could ever have asked for in a husband. I love you so much. You are a great provider, and I know you love me, and I'm so grateful for that. I just wish there was one thing we could share together that is so very special to me. How different that is from an accusatory comment, or you need to get saved, or whatever you say when you have those conversations. The same thing is true with our parents. Over the years, I've had many people say, my parents don't know the Lord, and whenever I try to talk to them, they get mad. Or they say, I don't want any of that stuff talked about in my house. You may not talk about that when you come here. And, of course, they have the right to say that, and you should obey that. But a lot of times that happens because of the crazy way we go about trying to win our parents. Because the same rule is true. If you go back and try to witness to your father who's not a Christian, do you know what you might convey to him? You might convey that you think he was a bad father. After all, what kind of father would let his kids grow up without religion? So you need to season your witness and say to him, you've been a great dad. I couldn't have asked for a better one. But you know what, Dad? God has given me something so great, and I love you so much. I can't help but share with you what he's done for me. I wish you knew my God like I do. When you affirm a person's worth without blasting him or her with the gospel right up front, you win an opportunity. The Holy Spirit gives us the wisdom and the grace to do that. He empowers you and me to look at every situation and to discern how God wants us to tailor-make our witness to each individual. When Jesus met the woman at the well, in the hot noonday sun, he didn't say to her, you must be born again. No, that's what he said to Nicodemus. He spoke to her about thirst and the deeper thirst for God that we all feel within us. He spoke about water and the water of life that can become an unfailing source of refreshment through the years of our lives. Jesus was a master at taking the situation and speaking the truth to a person in the situation in which he found them. In the book of Acts, there was this man named Philip who met a government official from Africa who was traveling through the desert in his chariot. The man was reading from this old scroll, but he didn't understand what it meant. So Philip didn't give him a lecture. Philip jumped up in the chariot and he said, what are you reading? Does it make sense to you? And that African official said, no, it doesn't make sense. And after Philip explained the message about Jesus, we're told the African official got saved and he was baptized. But you see, that was a chariot. That was a different place. That was a different moment. The chariot experience wasn't the same as the well experience. They were two different experiences, two different places. Sheldon Van Auken was an American writer best known for his memoir. He wrote a book called A Severe Mercy, which is worthy of reading. It was published back in 1977. In his college, he was a convinced atheist. He thought religion was simply unnecessary, but he had some wonderful Christian friends who really cared about him and often talked to him about Jesus. They didn't argue with him. They just genuinely shared with him about what Jesus had done to change their lives. And it eventually started to bother him in a good way. He couldn't stop thinking about it, so he wrote a letter to C.S. Lewis, and he said, "Something's happening to me, and I don't even know what to do." Lewis wrote back, and he said, "I think the Holy Spirit is after you, and I don't think you're going to get away." And he didn't. He didn't get away. After lots of questions and honest conversations, Sheldon Van Auken put his trust in Jesus and later said he felt like he just jumped toward Christ and found that Christ was just holding him and waiting for him. We don't have to get everything done today. Your witness today might not get you to the place where you want it to go. Here's what I suggest. Don't witness to someone in such a way that if they reject the witness, they reject you. Witness to someone in such a way that if it doesn't materialize the first time, the door is still open to continue to talk about it. How many of you didn't come to Christ the first time you heard about him? You came to Christ 4, 5, or 6 times later after someone had loved you and told you how much they loved you and told you about how much Jesus had changed their life. We can be more effective if we just follow the scripture. We can be better in worshiping, better in walking, better in witnessing, if we let the Holy Spirit control us from the inside, which is what we've been learning about. That should be our goal in that threefold thing that we've talked about, that God would do that in our lives. If he's not done it before, he can begin to do it now if we just give him control through his Spirit. I hope you will consider that. And if you do not know Jesus Christ as your personal Savior, this reminder at the end of this month that God loves you and Christ died for you and he's made a place for you. If you will receive him, he wants to know you personally. He wants you to know him personally. And he wants you to come to him for salvation. Will you do that today? Will you open your heart and receive him as your Savior? He's waiting for you. And he will accept you, I promise. Well, we will say goodbye today for this particular broadcast, and tomorrow we begin a brand new series. Don't forget to join us. Don't forget also, this is the last day you can get your copy of the book, The Holy Spirit You May Not Know. 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So thankful for your presence. God bless you. We'll see you next time.
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3: Acronyms appear every day in our conversations. For example, when texting, LOL means laugh out loud, and BFF means best friends forever. Here's an acronym that might help you when praying. ASK. A stands for asking. Jesus said, "Ask and it will be given to you." S stands for seeking. Jesus said, "Seek and you will find." K stands for knocking. Jesus said, "Knock and it will be opened to you." Is prayer really as easy as Jesus makes it sound? It is if you ask and keep on asking, seek and keep on seeking, knock and keep on knocking. And so the next time you ask, expect Jesus to RSVP.
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6: With SRN News, I'm Jason Walker. The old saying goes, it's hotter than the 4th of July, and this year's no exception. It's one hot day for millions, actually a week, millions of people in the Midwest and Great Lakes states. Intense heat and humidity baking just about all of the eastern half of the nation, and the West, well, they're not exactly having snowball fights either. National Weather Service says conditions are very dangerous, with a heat index exceeding 100 in many regions. Here's Lisa Dwyer.
7: If you can't afford to cool the whole house, make a cool space, such as one room where everyone sleeps in. Experts say the best defense against hot days is cool nights that let your body recharge. If you don't have AC, during the day, find somewhere that does. If your AC goes out, newer dehumidifiers help remove excess moisture. 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That's when you stop what you're doing and cool yourself off. Signs of heat exhaustion include faster heart rate and dizziness. Next comes heat stroke, which can include confusion, slurred words, and fainting.
6: New Jersey Republican lawmaker Tom Keene Jr. disclosing why he was absent from Congress 4 months.
8: I was given the diagnosis of depression. Now, when people hear the word depression, many people think simply feel it means feeling sad. But depression is so much more than that. It is physical. It is emotional. And until you experience it yourself, it is difficult to fully understand how powerful this illness can be.
6: Aid groups warning Venezuela's healthcare system at the breaking point in the wake of the two earthquakes that hit the country hard last week. Damaged hospitals are overwhelmed. Conditions in the disaster zone continue to worsen. This is SRN News.
3: Acronyms appear every day in our conversations. For example, when texting, LOL means laugh out loud, and BFF means best friends forever. Here's an acronym that might help you when praying. ASK. A stands for asking. Jesus said, ask and it will be given to you. S stands for seeking. Jesus said, seek and you will find. K stands for knocking. Jesus said, knock and it will be opened to you. Is prayer really as easy as Jesus makes it sound? It is if you ask and keep on asking, seek and keep on seeking, knock and keep on knocking. And so the next time you ask, expect Jesus to RSVP.
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10: Exodus chapter 20 is where you find the first reference to the Ten Commandments in the Bible. The Ten Commandments are foundational to the moral ethical law of Western civilization. Ten Commandments, 286 words in English, just 10. They are just as relevant as they have always been. The Ten Commandments. so vital, so essential to any person, not just a nation, but to every person on earth, the Ten Commandments. And yet, so many people don't even know what the Ten Commandments are. Only 14% of Americans can name the Ten Commandments. Probably less if you ask them to do it in order. 40% can name a few, but that means 60% of Americans can't name you one commandment. And why don't we know the Ten Commandments? Maybe you haven't thought about them in a while. You should. Maybe you've never been taught the commandments, but you don't know what God has said in terms of the rules for life, the rules for living. But Christians, we need to know and understand the significance of God's law. Because with God's law comes real freedom. It is with the commandments of God that we learn the truth of God and how to live our lives. And they are a perfect 10 that still come thundering from Mount Sinai, where God gave us the commandment. Moses didn't write the 10 commandments. He only delivered them. And when we see the laws and study the laws of God's word and of the 10 commandments, that's when we begin to understand, what am I to do? How am I to make decisions about life and my lifestyle? What is right and what is wrong? And it is in the 10 commandments that we come face to face with our own failure to keep the commandments. We come face to face with our own sin because we have broken the commandments of God. All of them. You say, not me. I've not committed all of them. Well, in spirit and in substance, I would say most have broken all the commandments of God. Because Jesus took a deep dive with the commandments. Well, I've never murdered anyone. Well, Jesus took it deeper. He said, if you harbor hatred, if you live with a hate-filled heart, you are committing murder in your heart. He said, concerning adultery, he said, you commit adultery when you live in lust. God writes it down as adultery. And Jesus did not disobey the commandments. He's the perfect Son of God, and he did not disallow them. In other words, Jesus came to fulfill the commandments of God. He didn't take them away. He took them up. In fact, Jesus said, if you love me, keep my commandments. The commandments that he gave to his disciples and the commandments that God has given throughout his word. And we have this moral law of God. You say, I thought the Ten Commandments was for the Old Testament. I thought the Ten Commandments was for the Jews. No? All, including Jesus, all of the New Testament writers mention the commandments of God. All of the commandments are reiterated and amplified in the New Testament as well as the Old Testament. Why? Because the moral law of God transcends time. The moral law of God is applicable. We don't need to modify the Ten Commandments, we need to clarify the Ten Commandments. Now, we live in a generation of people who, many who name the name of Christ, who are casual, carnal. And what does that produce? That produces the chaos we have in our culture and in our society. Because now, what has happened among Christian people and Christian churches, many churches, is that we've grown tolerant of what is wrong. We live in a world in which the Ten Commandments, I mean, there was a time when most everybody conceded that it's always wrong to tell a lie. It's always wrong to steal. It's always wrong to murder. It's always wrong to commit adultery. That was a consensus viewpoint for years and years in this country. But now you have to defend the commandments, because we have a generation, as in the scripture that says, woe to you, in the book of Isaiah, woe to you that call good evil and evil good. Situational ethics came along in the 1960s. I remember when the first time I was taught in the university the meaning of situational ethics. In other words, if you're taking the commandments, you shall not commit adultery ordinarily. You should not steal ordinarily. You shall not lie ordinarily unless it fits the ethic of what you need to do. If you need to change things, change it, because according to the situation, it's never exactly right or exactly wrong. You have to find a middle ground, and sometimes you have to cheat a little bit to live. That's situational ethics. And it doesn't work. Some people believe that the laws of God, the commandments of God, are oppressive. Others believe they're obsolete. But the Ten Commandments are not obsolete, they're absolute. God's truth. We have a country that no longer understands what God has said. The result, what's the result in many young people's lives? This lawlessness, this life without rules. I mean, who wants to play a game without rules? But God gave us the commandments to love and to cherish, to treasure and to keep for our good. And remember, for every negative, there is a positive. So when God says you should not do this, he's saying you should do that. And that that God tells us to do is always a good thing, is how we are to live. That's why the psalmist said in Psalm 1, he said, you know, stay away from the cynics and the critics. Don't hang out with them. He says, but my love is for the law of God. I delight in God's law. So love and cherish and celebrate the laws of God in your life. Where are you going to get your morality? How are you going to make the choices about life? Where do you get your information? From the influencers, from the podcasters, from the social media, from music, from media, movies? That's where so many today are getting their untruth instead of God's truth. Paul said it in Romans chapter 1. They've turned the light into darkness. Who among us would say that our society is more dangerous and less loving than it's ever been, at least in our lifetime? The first 20 verses of Exodus 20 show them all. You shall have no other gods before me. Number 2, you shall not make for yourselves an idol or a graven image. Number 3, you shall not misuse the name of the Lord your God. Number 4, remember the Sabbath day. Number 5, we turn the corner. The first 4 are vertical, our relationship with God, how we relate to God. The last 6 have to do with our relationship with others. And it starts at turns on the hinge of family, right at the center, which says, honor your father and your mother. And then, number 6, you shall not murder. Number 7, you shall not commit adultery. Number 8, you shall not steal. Number 9, you shall not lie or bear false witness. And number 10, you shall not covet. So there they are.
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10: But commandment number 1, no other gods. Back to the text itself in the first 3 verses, it says, and God spoke, this is verse 1 of Exodus 20, and God spoke all these words, So where do you get your laws from? God. Moses didn't give these. God spoke. All these words saying, I am the Lord your God who brought you out of the land of Egypt, out of the house of slavery. You shall have no other gods before me. Obviously, this is the first and foremost of the commandments. That God himself is the lawmaker and the life giver and the liberator. And the commandments are authorized not as a social construct or a human ethic, but God, who is described here as God Elohim, Lord Yahweh, who is King and who is Redeemer, the one who has brought us out of slavery. Like he brought the children of Israel out of slavery, we as his redeemed people who name the name of Jesus, we have been brought out. We have been redeemed. Remember, the Christian life is not a list of do's and don'ts. We are not saved by keeping the commandments. First of all, no one could keep them. We've all broken them, as we said. You break just one of them, and you're guilty of all, according to James. And so at the beginning of the commandments, there is God. So this is not a best practices, choose if you like, an opinion. These are the rules that are made by Yahweh, the one and only one who is God. And because we want to have a right relationship with God, we have a proper understanding of the Ten Commandments. Second commandment, it sounds like the first commandment, where it says, you shall not make idols or graven images. You say, well, man, I haven't done that one because I've never made an idol. But don't think of idols as just being, can be this, but not just being statues or exotic temples or icons or carved pieces of wood or metal or some religious temple. Don't think of that as being an idol. Neither should you think that this commandment not to make graven images means that we should not have beautiful art or statues or replicas, symbols that represent our faith. But we don't worship these images. They remind us of who God is. And we reflect upon what God has done when you see a cross. But, you know, you can take a symbol and make it the substance. I mean, if you've got a crucifix, some people like to hold a cross or a crucifix. And many times, not all the time, but many times people use a little crucifix like it's a talisman, like it's a good luck charm. And in effect, worship it as a little god. Some people worship their traditions. You see, the first commandment is about who God is. I am the Lord your God who redeemed you, brought you out of. The second commandment is how we worship God. Not with idols, not with a god of our own imagination. So many people have made their own little gods in their own image. Human gods, religious gods, personal gods. My god of choice, like a cafeteria line. So some worship their traditions, whether it's their denomination or even the way we sing songs. Well, I don't like all those new songs we're singing. Some people worship their church. Love your church, but don't worship your church. Paul says, you turn from idols to serve the one true God. You turn from idols to serve the one true God. And before he died, among his last words to Christians, the aged apostle John kind of summed it up in John 1, 1 John 5, rather, verse 2. Dear little children, talking to us like a parent or a grandparent. Dear little children, keep yourself from idols. Worship the God of revelation, not the God of somebody's imagination. Christians took on the idols of the Greco-Roman world. The philosophies, the political movement of the Romans, idols were everywhere. When Paul and his little band of believers took off on those missionary journeys, when those disciples scattered around the world, as Jesus told them, in the power of the Holy Spirit, they took on all these gods, all these idols. Christians refused to bow down to Caesar. It's either worship Caesar or die. So many died because they refused to bow down to the gods of this age, their age. And you know what? They topple with the power of the gospel. All these old deities, these Roman and Greek deities, and now just they're in the dustbin of history. But Jesus lives. And the gospel is power. Third commandment, and that is honor God's name. Honor God's name. Says, do not take the name of the Lord your God in vain. In vain means to misuse or to abuse his name. A person's name is very important. In fact, Dale Carnegie, if you want a good book about human relations and get along with people, read How to Win Friends and Influence People by Dale Carnegie. I think the first chapter says, everybody loves the sound of their own name. So learn to speak people's names and know their names and call their names because everybody likes their name. Your name represents you, your reputation, your character. A good name is, according to the Proverbs, is to be chosen rather than great riches. So you don't want someone to take your good name and abuse it or misuse it in some way. Now, when it comes to the name of God, his name is a holy name. When Jesus taught us to pray, he began with these words, our Father who art in heaven, hallowed, holy is your name. And so never abuse God's name. So how would I do that? Well, of course, the first thing we all think of is profanity. To use the name of God profanely, to blaspheme his name, to curse, to swear, using his name as an expletive. Watch your mouth, because out of the heart, the mouth speaks. And if you abuse and take the name of the Lord, the holy God, in vain, I feel sorry for you, because a great judgment is coming. That is not only ignorant, it's insulting to a holy God. In fact, no way can you be saved if you consistently abuse the name of God in profanity. No way that characterizes a true believer and Christian and follower of Jesus. It also speaks this word vanity of trivializing or frivolity. Let's use that word. That's a word you hadn't heard in a while, frivolity. That is, the word vanity here means make it meaningless, make it empty. Speak it and don't mean anything by it. You know, there's power in the name of God. There's power in the name of Jesus. That's why we're to pray in his name. That's why we're to praise his name. That is why we're to proclaim his name. There's great glory. And remember the commandments, for every negative, there's a positive. We are to not take the name of the Lord in vanity. We're to take it in victory. And there's victory in the name of Jesus. But to belittle it. Say, how would you belittle God's name? By saying things like this. Well, I just want to thank the man upstairs. How about OMG? Even writing OMG, you know that means, oh my God. Or take the name of Jesus in a way that is meaningless. You say, well, I don't mean anything by that. Doesn't mean anything. That is the point. And then one final thing. You can break this commandment with hypocrisy. As Christians, we wear the name Christian. We bear his name. In fact, the earliest believers in the book of Acts were called followers of the way. They weren't even called Christians until later, when at Antioch, they were first called Christians, I believe in the 11th chapter of Acts. So they didn't have, why did they start calling them Christians? The outside world looked at them and said, you people remind us of Christ. You remind me of Jesus. And thus the name Christian. But if I carry that name and besmudge it or belittle it or I'm hypocritical, I don't live according to the laws. I'm not talking about perfection here, but the direction of your life is Christian. You love the name, you live the name, because at this name every knee will bow and every tongue confess that Jesus is Lord. Pray his name, embrace his name, love his name, but never abuse or misuse the name of our precious Savior and our God.
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11: 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These aren't ancient rules chiseled in stone for another people in another time. They are a mirror. And if you look honestly, you see exactly what you need. Not condemnation, but a Savior. The commandments were never meant to save you. They were meant to show you who can. Only Jesus can save you. And only He can bring you true freedom.
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3: Acronyms appear every day in our conversations. 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Here's an acronym that might help you when praying. ASK. A stands for asking. Jesus said, ask and it will be given to you. S stands for seeking. Jesus said, seek and you will find. K stands for knocking. Jesus said, knock and it will be open to you. Is prayer really as easy as Jesus makes it sound? It is if you ask and keep on asking, seek and keep on seeking, knock and keep on knocking. And so the next time you ASK, expect Jesus to RSVP.
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3: Acronyms appear every day in our conversations. 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Here's an acronym that might help you when praying. ASK. A stands for asking. Jesus said, ask and it will be given to you. S stands for seeking. Jesus said, seek and you will find. K stands for knocking. Jesus said, knock and it will be open to you. Is prayer really as easy as Jesus makes it sound? It is if you ask and keep on asking, seek and keep on seeking, knock and keep on knocking. And so the next time you ASK, expect Jesus to RSVP.
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6: With SRN News, I'm Jason Walker. Supreme Court upholding state laws barring males from playing on female school athletic teams. Supreme Court also upholding a conception of birthright citizenship, rejecting the president's executive order declaring that children born to people in the United States illegally are not American citizens. Intense heat and humidity baking just about all of the eastern half of the nation. And the west, well, not exactly cold. National Weather Service says conditions are dangerous right now in many states. The heat index exceeding 100 degrees in many regions. Aid groups warning that Venezuela's healthcare system at its breaking point in the wake of the two earthquakes. Damaged hospitals are overwhelmed. Conditions in the disaster zone continue to worsen. This is SRN News.
3: Acronyms appear every day in our conversations. For example, when texting, LOL means laugh out loud, and BFF means best friends forever. Here's an acronym that might help you when praying. ASK. A stands for asking. Jesus said, ask and it will be given to you. S stands for seeking. Jesus said, seek and you will find. K stands for knocking. Jesus said, knock and it will be open to you. Is prayer really as easy as Jesus makes it sound? It is if you ask and keep on asking, seek and keep on seeking, knock and keep on knocking. And so the next time you ASK, expect Jesus to RSVP.
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14: They didn't treat Jesus with high value. They didn't treat him with indifference. They treated him like a slave. And that's why he judged them so severely, because he was their king. You see that? He was their God. He was Yahweh in human flesh. They were contemptible. They spit on him.
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16: Have you ever read about one of God's judgments and thought that it seemed too harsh, more than what was called for? Maybe the Bible's descriptions of God's anger confuse you because you've always heard that God is loving, kind, patient, and full of grace. Well, today on Grace to You, you're going to see why God must judge sinners and why his punishment is never too harsh. And by the end of the lesson, I think you'll understand why even God's most severe judgments are right and justified, and they are also expressions of his goodness. Now, if you have your Bible with you, turn to Zechariah chapter 11, and here's John.
14: We've been studying the book of Zechariah, and we come now to the 11th chapter. And I've entitled this, The Rejection of the Good Shepherd. The Rejection of the Good Shepherd. It's a very sad chapter. It's a very grieving chapter. It's a very ugly chapter in many ways. And it, in comparison to chapters 9 and 10, stands out in a rather stark contrast. God has promised Israel a kingdom. God has promised Israel salvation. God has promised them a marvelous return, regathering, and restoration in the land. But suddenly, in chapter 11, the prophet of hope turns into a prophet of doom. Chapter 11 tells us why. The promises of chapters 9 and 10 never came to pass when Jesus came the first time. Chapter 11 tells us why the promises of 9 and 10 never came to pass when Jesus came the first time. Because chapter 11 tells us that when he came the first time, they rejected him. And so that accounts for the postponing of the promises of 9 and 10. Now, verse 5. Follow me. Whose possessors slay them and hold themselves not guilty. And they that sell them say, blessed be the Lord, for I am rich and their own shepherds pity them not. Now, 5 and 6 is a little parenthesis. Boy, this really gets tough, so hang in there now. What are these possessors? Now watch. The possessors who

0: Jesus said, "This is the will of my Father, that everyone who beholds the Son and believes in him will have eternal life." Let's pray. Jesus, save me. Forgive me for all my sins. I will follow you, Jesus. If you would like prayer, you're welcome to call 267-367-LOVE. 267-367-LOVE.
1: I was not guilty. They're going to sense no guilt at all. They'll just slay them and they won't feel a thing. And in fact, that's exactly the way the Assyrians and the Babylonians felt centuries before 70 AD when they slaughtered Israel. They didn't feel anything. Isn't it amazing that the nations could take just enough Bible to justify what they want to do? Somewhere along the line, the Romans must have determined that what they were doing was a wonderful act of judgment. Then they go further even. It says, they say, "Blessed be the Lord, for I am rich." In other words, they've made money on the spoils of the people they've slaughtered. And they actually say, "Bless the Lord," mockingly. It wasn't bad enough that the Gentile nations came in and slaughtered. And notice also in verse 5 that the Gentile nations sold them and made money. And that's true. They sold literally tens of thousands of Jews after 70 AD. They sold them into slavery. Read Josephus. He outlines that. So they came, they slaughtered, they sold them. And if that isn't bad enough, their own shepherds didn't show them any pity. In other words, the very leaders of Israel themselves didn't do anything to defend their people. The leaders of Israel themselves never did anything to prevent judgment. They never did anything to stop them from being butchered. They never taught them any spiritual truth. They never gave them the message of God. The priests and the elders and the scribes were so corrupted that they were guilty of lording it over the people. They were guilty of ripping off the people. They were guilty of becoming fat and rich at the expense of the populace. And then verse 6 says, and this is the ultimate, "For I will no more pity the inhabitants of the land, saith the Lord. But lo, I will deliver the men, every one into his neighbor's hand, and into the hand of his king, and they shall smite the land, and out of their hand I will not deliver them." You know something? It's sad when foreigners make merchandise of Israel. It's even sadder when their own leaders show them not enough pity and mercy to teach them the truth of God and to care for them. But you want to know something? The saddest thing of all is when God himself says, "I don't pity them anymore either." That's when Ichabod has been written. God turns his back. And you know why God did that? Because they rejected the Messiah. God says, "I will no more pity them. I will deliver the men," watch this, "every one into his neighbor's hand." And he says, notice this, "and then I will deliver them," watch this, this is fantastic, "I will deliver them into the hand of his king, and they shall smite the land, and out of their hand I will not deliver them." Who is here king? Well, at 70 AD, who was the king of Israel? They didn't have any. They didn't have any. You say, well, what, this prophecy couldn't come to pass. Listen to this. Judah chose a king. They chose a king right at the time Jesus was there. They had the king, Jesus, the King of Kings. They mocked him. They spit on him. They said, "We will not have this man to what? To reign over us." They didn't want that king. Then they turned around and said, "We have no king but Caesar." Isn't that interesting? So by the choice of the Jews, who was their king at that time of history? Caesar. On the fateful eve of Passover, Pilate brought Jesus out before the Jews and mocking said, "Behold your king." And they screamed, "Away with him, crucify him." And Pilate said, "Shall I crucify your king?" And the chief priests who were the leaders answered, "We have no king but Caesar." And they made their awful choice. And just what Zechariah said came true. They put themselves in Caesar's hand and Caesar devoured them. You see, they decided to kill the true king to avoid a Roman takeover. Remember in John 11, they were saying, "Boy, if we don't get rid of Jesus, the Romans are going to come in here and take us over. We got to get rid of this troublemaker." So they killed the real king to avoid a Roman takeover. And the very thing they feared and killed their Messiah to avoid was the sentence of God that took place on their nation. Destruction by Rome. Now, verse 7.

0: resumes the thought of verse 4. Zechariah apparently carried out his role. So I fed the flock of slaughter. Watch. And who listened? Even you, O what? Poor of the flock. Stop there. Who listened? Zechariah says, well, I did it. I started to teach, and only the poor of the flock heard. When Jesus came and fulfilled this little play that Zechariah carried out, he came to feed the flock, and you know who listened? Only the poor. Isn't it Mark 12:37 that says, and then the common people heard him gladly? The leaders didn't. It was the poor. Now, Zechariah carries out another little act in the play. Look at verse 7. And I took unto me two staves. Now, shepherds used to carry two sticks. Did you know that? Remember Psalm 23? Thy rod and thy staff. Two. You know what the rod was for? Beating off the wild beasts. You know what the staff was for? Gently helping the sheep that was caught over the cliff. One was a firm thing, and one was something of gentleness. But they carried two sticks. Now watch. He says, I took unto me two sticks. The one I called beauty or graciousness or grace or favor or blessing. And the other I called bands or unity or binders. Now here's the symbolism. Here's the prophet. He grabs two sticks. And I fed the flock holding these two sticks. You say, what in the world is this? Well, first stick was graciousness. And it speaks of God's loving, gracious, tender care. And you know, you have to admit that when Jesus came, he was gentle, and he was loving, and he was kind, and he was merciful, and he was gracious, and he was forgiving. The second stick that he had in his hand was called unity, or union, or binder, something that ties everything together. And this speaks of the fact that he had a unifying ministry. What Jesus came to do was to gather one flock, to get all the lost sheep and all the wayward sheep and get them all in the fold. So he came graciously, and he came with a ministry of unity. And it was in that spirit that he fed the flock of slaughter. Look at verse 8. These three shepherds also I cut off in 1 month. And my soul loathed them, and their soul also abhorred me. Now here we come to a verse that's very difficult to interpret. Some people say they speak of the priests and the elders and the scribes, and that when the Lord came, he was gracious and he was so unifying to the populace. But boy, when it came down to the priests and the elders and the scribes, he really cut them off. And 1 month means in a short time. He just leveled them. And if you read in Matthew, you read that he really did let them have it, didn't he? He blistered them with scathing denunciation and judgmental talk. And so it may well be that this is just a denunciation of the priests and the elders and the scribes who so abhorred him as he loathed them. But I would just add this thought where it says, my soul loathed them. Literally, it means my soul was short with them. And if you follow it through, it has to do with a shortness of patience, where God really says, and I just lost my patience with them. I had given them enough time, and it came to an end. It isn't hatred. It is the running out of God's patience. So he says, my patience was exhausted, and so I cut them off. My patience was exhausted with them, and they hated me. When Jesus came, he had those two sticks, grace and unity. And he tried to gather his people, but the false leaders, the elders, the scribes, the priests, just cut him off. He was exhausted with them. Repeated rejection, repeated apostasy. And then you know what happened? He turned to the remnant in verse 9 that didn't believe and said, and again, it's Zechariah acting it out, I will not feed you. That which dies, let it die. It sounds like Romans 1, doesn't it? He gave them up. He gave them over to a reprobate mind. And that which is to be cut off, let it be cut off. And let the rest eat, everyone, the flesh of another. Ooh, cannibalism. He says, all right. He says, the poor have come and they've been gathered in by the two sticks of grace and unity. And we are one in this unique way. But the false leaders I cut off, and the rest that will not hear, then go ahead and die and go ahead and be cut off. And he really turns them over to the terrible judgment of 70 AD, where the Romans came, as I said, and judged them. And he says, the rest of them, let them eat each other. And as I told you, Josephus records the terrible cannibalism that occurred. And so Israel is abandoned to destruction. In verse 10, he says, so I took my staff called graciousness and I cut it in half, and I broke my covenant, which I had made with all the nations. Boy, this is so severe. It's just shocking. Well, what is this you made with the nations? Well, God says, I had a covenant of protecting Israel. My covenant, my promise was that no nation would be able to destroy Israel. I just broke that, and I will allow this nation to come in and do their devastation. That's what he's saying. I break that staff called graciousness. I'm not going to be gentle anymore. That agreement is over. I'm going to let that nation come in judgment. And they did. Verse 11 says, and it was broken in that day. 70 AD, boy, the judgment came. Staff of graciousness was shattered. And then it says, I love this. And so the poor of the flock that waited on me knew it was the word of the Lord. You know who the poor of the flock were in 70 AD? The church, the believing community. And you know what? They knew. They knew it was the Lord. They knew God was judging. They knew God was coming down in wrath on an apostate nation. They knew. At this point, you're saying to yourself, boy, God was severe, wasn't he? Oh, yeah, very severe. And just so you don't think that he was too severe, he adds this little vignette in verse 12 and 13. Watch this. And I said to them, if you think good, give me my price. And if not, don't. So they weighed for my price 30 pieces of silver. And the Lord said to me, that is to Zechariah, who's acting this out, cast the silver to the potter, a lordly price that I was prized at of them. And I took the 30 pieces of silver and cast them to the potter in the house of the Lord. Now, what is that reminiscent of? What is that prophesying? Judas. Now, listen to this. By the time you get to the end of verse 11, you might be a little queasy in your stomach about God, and you might be saying, God, how could you be so severe? How could you be so strong? How could you be so judgmental? I mean, so violent. And he says, well, let me just remind you about how they treated me. He says, when it was all done, I said, what am I worth to you? I've come and I've healed and I've raised the dead and I've told you the truth and I've offered you myself and I've offered you eternal life. What am I worth? Look at verse 12. If you think good, give me my price. And if I'm no good, don't give me anything. But to the world, they didn't have any value on him. So they weren't going to give him a high price. And they didn't want to just ignore him and give him no price. So they said, you're worth 30 pieces of silver. That was worse than no price at all. Because 30 pieces of silver was compensation paid for a slave that had been gored by an ox. Exodus 21:32. They said, I'll tell you what you're worth. You're worth a slave's price. That's all. You see the mockery that was? They didn't treat Jesus with high value. They didn't treat him with indifference. They treated him like a slave. And that's why he judged them so severely, because he was their king. You see that? He was their God. He was Yahweh in human flesh. And these verses are to bring out the force of the rejection. They weren't indifferent, and they weren't valuing him. They treated him like a slave gored by an ox. That's all he was worth. They were contemptible. They spit on him. And the Lord said to me, verse 13, cast it to the potter. And so he went into the house of the Lord and threw it to the potter. Do you know that's exactly what happened with the 30 pieces? Judas went back into the temple and he threw the 30 pieces on the ground. Read it in the New Testament. It's all there in Matthew 27. He threw it on the ground and they scooped it up and they went out and they gave it to a potter to buy his field. Beloved, when the Bible talks, this is God speaking, because only God could predict those events, right? And then in verse 14, he says, so when it was so severe of rejection, I cut the other staff, unity, that I might break the brotherhood between Judah and Israel. You know what he means by that? I destroyed the nation. I broke the other band that held the nation together, and the state went into dispersion. It went into dissolution. It was scattered. They killed each other. They slaughtered each other. They were scattered all over the world. This all happened, people. Every single thing Zechariah said. The message here is clear then. The message of what we've studied already in this chapter is that before the destruction of Jerusalem, Jehovah will appear in the person of Jesus Christ, and he'll attempt to feed his flock of slaughter. Only the poor of the flock would follow his word, and the rest, especially the leaders, will reject. The good shepherd, the king, will have no more value to them than a common slave to be mocked and scoffed at. And the people, as a consequence, will be given over to judgment. Severe, serious judgment. The judgment will compass death, famine, war, and civil strife. And the result will be the destruction of the nation. And it happened. The nation went out of existence. The Jews scattered all over the world because they rejected the true shepherd. And that's why the other shepherds wailed. Now the incredible thing is, and that's the end of the chapter, and that's for next time we study this, they rejected the true shepherd, and the day is coming when they will receive the false shepherd, the Antichrist. That's for next time.
1: You're listening to Grace to You, the Bible teaching ministry of John MacArthur. John's current study is titled, The Return and Reign of Jesus Christ. Well, friend, perhaps today's lesson has sparked this important and practical question. How can you make sure that you are ready for Christ's return? What steps can you take? Here's how John answered that question some years ago in our studio.
2: Well, first of all, we don't know when he's coming. He even said, no man knows the day nor the hour, not even the Son of Man. So in his incarnation, he set aside even that knowledge. The idea is what we call imminence, that his return is imminent. It could come at any moment. And that's the way God designed it, so we would all live in anticipation that it could happen at any point in our lifetime. And that calls us to purity. That calls us to service, because when he comes, it's going to be the end of our opportunity to serve him, and our eternal reward is going to be based on that. And you say, well, you know, are we working for an eternal reward? Yes, we are, because the Lord promised to give us that reward. And you say, well, isn't that a selfish thing? Not at all, because the way we read the scripture, when we receive that eternal reward, we turn right around and lay it at his feet. It becomes the content of our heavenly worship to him. So I'm not looking for crowns stacked up on my head. I'm not looking to have badges on my arm in heaven, but I want to render to the Lord everything I have here, because he's worthy of that. So I think service and the opportunity to be as fruitful as we can be, and to walk in as much purity as we can be, secures for us a greater degree of capacity in eternity to give honor to Jesus Christ. And I can't think of anything more important than that.
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4: 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Here's an acronym that might help you when praying. ASK. A stands for asking. Jesus said, ask and it will be given to you. S stands for seeking. Jesus said, seek and you will find. K stands for knocking. Jesus said, knock and it will be opened to you. Is prayer really as easy as Jesus makes it sound? It is if you ask and keep on asking, seek and keep on seeking, knock and keep on knocking. And so the next time you ASK, expect Jesus to RSVP.
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4: 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Here's an acronym that might help you when praying. ASK. A stands for asking. Jesus said, ask and it will be given to you. S stands for seeking. Jesus said, seek and you will find. K stands for knocking. Jesus said, knock and it will be opened to you. Is prayer really as easy as Jesus makes it sound? It is if you ask and keep on asking, seek and keep on seeking, knock and keep on knocking. And so the next time you ASK, expect Jesus to RSVP.
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8: 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The word establishes a believer in his walk. 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Prayer is something that all believers should do, and every work, if it is to succeed, is to have prayer back of it.
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11: With SRN News, I'm Jason Walker. Supreme Court upholding state laws barring transgender athletes who are actually biological boys from playing on girls' school sports teams. Here's Bernie Bennett.
12: The court's conservative majority has ruled that states' bans in Idaho and West Virginia don't violate the constitution of the federal law known as Title IX, which prohibits sex discrimination in education. Left unresolved by the outcome are lawsuits challenging state laws and regulations in Connecticut, California, and elsewhere.
11: And the Supreme Court also upholding a broad conception of birthright citizenship, rejecting the president's earlier executive order declaring that children born to people in the United States illegally are not American citizens. President Trump announcing that Republicans will hold their first ever national convention ahead of the midterms. Very unusual event aimed at boosting turnout in races that will decide whether the party maintains control of Congress. That convention will be held in Dallas, September 9th and 10th, although both major parties traditionally hold blockbuster conventions during the presidential campaigns. Now, Mr. Trump has long floated this idea in order to focus voters' attention on House and Senate races. Democrats considered holding a similar convention, but they're struggling with fundraising woes. Charlotte Wolf, a spokeswoman for the UN Refugee Agency, says times are tough in Venezuela.
13: In La Guaira, the hardest hit state, food shortages are widespread, basic services have broken down, and connectivity has been largely severed. Community tensions are rising as access to assistance remains constrained.
11: And this is SRN News.
4: Acronyms appear every day in our conversations. For example, when texting, LOL means laugh out loud, and BFF means best friends forever. Here's an acronym that might help you when praying. ASK. A stands for asking. Jesus said, ask and it will be given to you. S stands for seeking. Jesus said, seek and you will find. K stands for knocking. Jesus said, knock and it will be opened to you. Is prayer really as easy as Jesus makes it sound? It is if you ask and keep on asking, seek and keep on seeking, knock and keep on knocking. And so the next time you ask, expect Jesus to RSVP.
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15: The psalmist David wrote, "How precious are your thoughts about me, O God. They cannot be numbered." Pastor Greg Laurie says we should return the favor.
16: It's so important to remember the Lord. You know, one way is just to say grace over a meal. I like that, don't you? When you get up in the morning and you start the day with scripture and prayer, that's a way to remember the Lord. When you set Sunday aside and say, this is the Lord's day. There might be things we can do, but we're going to go worship the Lord in church. That's a way to remember the Lord.

0: many of us spend so little time thinking about the Lord during the day, and yet we want to live with Him forever. God's Word has a bottomless supply of insights for life, but social media captures so much more of most people's attention. Well, today on A New Beginning, as Pastor Greg Laurie continues our Genesis series, we'll see how Noah remembered the Lord. It was his priority after reaching dry land following the flood. We'll learn a number of principles from following the life of this great patriarch.
1: Genesis chapter 6, the title of my message is God Keeps His Promises. Let's pray. Father, we're so glad you keep your promises to us. We don't always keep our promises to you, but even though sometimes we are faithless, you are always faithful. Now we ask you to speak to us from your word. I pray for anybody here who doesn't know you that this would be eye-opening for them, and they would want to get right with you. Or maybe someone who has stumbled and fallen in some way, shape, or form, that they could be restored after hearing this message from your word. We commit this Bible study to you now. In Jesus' name we pray. Amen. So we've all had promises made to us. Maybe some were broken. Maybe we made a promise to someone else that we broke. But the good news is when God makes a promise to us, He's good for it. You can take it to the bank. He always keeps His promises. And in fact, every time you see a rainbow, it's a reminder that God keeps His promises. Because the rainbow is a symbol of this covenant that He made with humanity after Noah and his family got out of the ark and landed safely. Now the Lord was promising something very special to them. And God keeps His promises to us. Someone said that there are at least 3,000 promises from God to us in the Bible. Well, what are they? Here's just a few. You might want to write down these references. God promises to forgive you of all of your sins. 1 John 1:9 says, if we will confess our sin, He's faithful and just to forgive us our sin and cleanse us from all unrighteousness. God promises to give us a new life in Christ. Because over in 2 Corinthians 5:17 it says, if any man be in Christ, he is an altogether different kind of person. The old things have passed away, and behold, everything becomes fresh and new. I love that. One of the reasons I like it when it rains is everything gets cleaned. All the dirty cars are cleaned, right? And you might even see a rainbow afterwards. God makes all things new when we believe in Him. He promises to be with us in our hard times. Maybe I'm talking to somebody right now going through a very difficult time. You feel as though you've been abandoned and you're alone. Well, here's what God says. When you go through deep waters, I'll be with you. When you go through rivers of difficulty, you will not drown. When you walk through the fire of oppression, you'll not be burned up and the flames will not consume you. God also promises to complete the work He has begun in your life. Philippians 1:6 says, I'm sure of this, He who began a good work in you will bring it to completion at the day of Jesus Christ. God also promises to give us peace in our hearts when we're tempted to worry. Because we're told in Philippians 4:6, don't worry about anything, pray about everything, and the peace of God that passes all understanding will guard your heart and mind in Christ Jesus. God also promises to provide for your needs. Jesus says, don't be like the non-believers. All they think about is what they're going to eat, what they're going to wear, what they're going to drink. But rather seek first the kingdom of God and His righteousness, and all these things shall be added to you. One other promise I would like to focus on. Jesus promises that He will come again to our world. That's right. Jesus said in John 14:3, I will come again. And He means what He says, and He says what He means. It's interesting. I read a Gallup poll that revealed that 66% of the American people believe Jesus Christ is coming back to the earth in the future. 66%. That's more than the amount of Americans that claim to be born again. So even non-believers are believing Jesus is coming. I think even people who aren't Christians are alarmed at the state of our world right now. The turmoil, the upheaval, the unraveling before our eyes, it appears, of our own culture. And they're saying, is this like what the Bible was talking about? They're wondering, is Armageddon coming? Jesus is coming again. And there's a series of events that are going to happen in the end times. And they're a lot like dominoes closely stacked together. And when the first one falls, the others will fall in rapid succession. And those events in chronological order are the rapture, the revealing of the Antichrist, the tribulation period, the battle of Armageddon, the second coming, and then the millennium. So it starts with the rapture. That's the next event on the prophetic calendar. 1 Thessalonians 4:17 says, the dead in Christ shall rise first, and we which are alive and remaining shall be caught up together with them in the clouds, and so shall we ever be with the Lord. The word caught up is from the Greek word harpazo. It means to be taken by force. It's been translated into the word rapture. That is commonly used to describe this event. We're caught up to meet the Lord. And I bring this up because Jesus actually said it would be like it was in the days of Noah before the Lord's return. Matthew 24:37, Jesus said, the arrival of the Son of Man will take place in times like Noah's. Before the great flood, everyone was carrying on as usual, having a good time, right until the day that Noah entered the ark. They knew nothing until the flood came and swept everything away. The Son of Man's arrival will be like that. Two men will be working in the field. One will be taken, the other left behind. Two women will be grinding at the mill. One will be taken and another left behind. So stay awake, be alert. You have no idea when your master will show up. So we're talking a little bit about Noah last time and how evil things were and how Noah managed to walk with God when no one else did. But what does it mean to walk with God? It's really quite simple. If you take a walk with someone, the idea is to get in cadence with each other so you can have a conversation. And there's actually a verse in the book of Amos that gives an insight. It says, shall two walk together unless they have agreed? Unless they have agreed. So to walk with God is to be in agreement with Him. In fact, this can be translated, can two walk together unless they've made an appointment? So you have an appointment with God, and I suggest you keep it. You remember that Adam had an appointment with God, or he would meet with the Lord in the cool of the day, and one day the Lord showed up in the Garden of Eden, and Adam was hiding. Why? Because he had sinned against the Lord. And God wants you to keep your appointment. You know, some people are always late for everything. Are you one of those people? Who are the late people? Raise your hand. See, well, you're raising your hand. You're owning it. You're the late people. Always late. Always 15 minutes late, right? Why is that? You don't want to be late for your appointment with God. How many of you are punctual and always on time? Raise your hand. Oh, a few more of those people. Okay, now let me ask another question. How many of you who are punctual are married to a late person? Raise your hand. Interesting. Welcome to my world. I won't say who's who, but you might be able to figure it out. But anyway, and speaking of marriage, the word unless they have agreed also speaks of a betrothal. Can two walk together unless they've been joined as if in marriage? And the picture of us being married to Christ is used many times in Scripture. He's the groom, we're the bride, right? And my wife and I, you know, being married so many years, know each other very well. We'll go into a restaurant and we'll sit down, a restaurant we've been to before. And before Kathy even picks up the menu, I'll say, you're going to order this. And she'll ignore me. And she'll go through this whole process of asking many questions about, can I substitute that for this and this for that? And what about this other thing? And she goes around and around and she always orders what I say she'll order because I know what she's going to do. And she often knows the same about me. I'll forget something, she'll remember it. Between us, we have one complete brain, right? But here's the idea. I'm getting in sync with God. I know what God thinks about this. How do I know what God thinks about it? Because I read the Bible. And the Bible reveals God to me. And I know his thoughts. When we get into the Sermon on the Mount, effectively, you're reading the manifesto, the worldview of Jesus himself. That's why if you have a red letter Bible, the Sermon on the Mount is all red. All red, because it's just the words of our Lord. You want to know what Jesus thinks about these things? Well, of course, read the whole Bible. But in particular, in the Sermon on the Mount, you will see. So, can two walk together unless they have agreed? So, to walk with God means to get in sync with God, to be in rhythm with God.
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1: 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And I've been to Israel many times, and I've led a lot of tours, and I have to say that's absolutely true. 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It's not just a travel experience. 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
2: Step right into biblical history. 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Well, we're learning some lessons from the life of Noah today as Pastor Greg brings a message from the book of Genesis. Let's continue.
1: Number two, Noah was a witness for God. He was a witness for God. In 2 Peter, he's described as a preacher of righteousness. You know, though, he didn't have a lot of converts. In fact, he didn't have any. He lived 950 years and effectively outside of his family did not have a single convert. But he stands as an example to all of those faithful seed sowers out there. You know, it's not my job to convert anybody. It is my job to faithfully communicate the gospel. So maybe you've shared the gospel with many people and no one has ever responded. Maybe you might want to think of breath mints. I'm not sure. Stop eating raw garlic before you engage people. There might be some extenuating circumstances here we could look at. But apart from that, your job is to deliver the message and leave the results in the hands of God. Well, Noah did that, but he did reach his family because Hebrews 11:7 says, by faith, Noah, being divinely warned of things not yet seen, moved with godly fear, prepared an ark for the saving of his household. Number three, Noah worked for God. He worked for God. He said, I want you to effectively build a giant boat. Now, there was no body of water nearby. It had never rained before. And Noah's building a giant boat, effectively like a big box that was unsinkable. In one of the greatest practical acts of faith in all of history, Noah cut down that first gopher wood tree to build this ark. You know, the Bible doesn't tell us he was a carpenter. He certainly wasn't a shipbuilder. But God called an unqualified man to do something. God does not call the qualified. He qualifies the called. Consider this fact. The ark was built by amateurs, but the Titanic was built by professionals. Okay? So sometimes it works out just fine. Now, when we think of the ark, we think this is impossible. You could get all of those animals inside of that ark. Well, it's not impossible at all. And they didn't have to get every animal in there. They were only to carry air-breathing, land-dwelling animals and creeping things and winged animals like birds, aquatic life like fish and whales and other amphibious creatures obviously could be in the ocean around. They didn't have to have every breed of dog, for instance, out today. They just had to have the original two dogs before we started coming up with all of these weird oodles. Someone decided a poodle should be bred with every other breed of dog. We have labradoodles and all kinds of other variations, jackapoodles, spoodles. I looked this up. There's even a German woodle, which is a German wire hair, standard poodle. Look, how many of you own a Labradoodle? Raise your hand up. Okay, let me just insult your dog for a moment, if you don't mind. This is my opinion. I've thought of getting one. They're very cute. And they're hyperallergenic, right? Okay, we know that. So they don't shed. Okay, it's nice. But everyone I know that has one of these dogs all seem to be collectively stupid. And I've tried to figure it out. They run around like they're insane. Like, what is wrong with this dog? Other dogs will sit quietly. You can pet them. The Labradoodle's like, you know, just, I don't know what it is. And so I Googled it. Why are Labradoodles so stupid? And said something interesting happens because labs are not stupid and poodles are not stupid. But when you get the oodles gone, something happens. But I also read that it's because they're very hyperactive and they need to be attention given to them. Okay, whatever. But I shouldn't have said any of these things. I know I've offended someone. I'm sorry. I feel like I've gone after the cat people long enough. Now it's time to just offend everybody out there I could possibly offend. Let's think for a few moments about the spiritual life of Noah. I mean, this man, you know, really, without any support to speak of, followed the will of God. And he sat in this boat for all of this time, and he waited on the Lord. And then when they finally reached dry land, bringing me to point number four, he remembered God. And I'm really impressed by Genesis 8:20 that says, Noah built an altar to the Lord. I mean, hey, if you'd been cooped up in a boat for that long, wouldn't you want to just run around for a while? Noah said, no, I'm going to bring a sacrifice to God. I'm going to remember that God did all of this for us. And I think it's so important to remember the Lord. There's so many ways that we can do it. You know, one way is just to say grace over a meal. I like that, don't you? I love when I see a family just bow for a moment of prayer and ask God to bless their food. By the way, if you're asked to say grace, don't go too long. You know, it's just, thank you, Lord, you provided this food. Don't wait for the food to get cold. Just don't be that person. You probably have a Labradoodle too. I don't know. I said, probably in the restaurant with you, right? Because it's your emotional support dog, right? But giving thanks, that's a simple way. When you take a portion of your income, the tithe, an offering, and say, we're going to give faithfully to the Lord, that's a way to remember the Lord. When you get up in the morning and you start the day with scripture and prayer, that's a way to remember the Lord. When you set Sunday aside and say, this is the Lord's day, there might be things we can do, but we're going to go worship the Lord in church. That's a way to remember the Lord.

0: Good encouragement today on A New Beginning from Pastor Greg Laurie by way of his message called God Keeps His Promises. You know, one of the first promises Pastor Greg mentioned earlier in the message is that the Lord promises to forgive our sin. If we will confess our sin, He is faithful and just to forgive us of our sin and cleanse us from all unrighteousness. That's a promise there for the taking. Have you received that promise? That promise is for everyone, isn't it, Pastor Greg?
1: That's right. The Bible says whoever will call upon the name of the Lord will be saved. So think of it this way. Maybe you're out in a riptide in the ocean and you can't get your footing and you're in trouble and you see a lifeguard. Call out for help and the lifeguard will rescue you. The same is true spiritually. You're drowning in your sin. You need help. Jesus will save you. He will rescue you, but you must call out to Him. And you know how you do that? You do it in prayer. So let me just lead you in a simple prayer, and you can pray this prayer after me. You can pray it out loud if you like. And this is where you are calling out to Jesus to save you. Just pray this. Lord Jesus, I know I'm a sinner, and I know You are the Savior who died on the cross for my sin and rose again from the dead. Now, Lord, I turn from my sin and I put my faith in You. Be my Savior, my Lord, be my God and my friend. I choose to follow You from this moment forward. In Jesus' name I pray. Amen. Hey, if you just prayed that prayer, I want you to know that Christ Himself has come to live inside of you. And I have a resource I want to send you. It's called the New Believer's Bible. So the New Believer's Bible is the New Testament in the New Living Translation with hundreds of notes that I wrote that will encourage you in this commitment you are making to follow Christ. There's some other materials included as well in what we call the New Believer's Growth Pack, but let me get this New Believer's Bible into your hands as quickly as possible. Here's Dave to tell you more.
0: 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Well, this month, America celebrates a milestone birthday. And we want to make available a relevant movie called A Great Awakening. It's the story of George Whitefield, Benjamin Franklin, and the Great Awakening that set the stage for the founding of our country. Here's the movie's director, Joshua Enck.
2: In the 250th anniversary of our nation, the word liberty is going to be used in many, many circles.
3: Yeah.
2: And people, it's something that everybody wants. Everybody wants liberty, but they have different definitions of it. Some people think that ultimate liberty is no rules at all. But we know that that all leads to bondage.
3: Yeah.
2: And then others know that there's a construct and there's, you know, a moral code.
3: Yes.
2: And that it follows what true liberty really is.
3: Right.
2: And true liberty for us is the belief in Jesus Christ to be set free from our sins. And that is what's on that liberty bell that rings out in our city of brotherly love. Proclaim liberty throughout all the land unto all the inhabitants thereof. This film, A Great Awakening, is going to proclaim the true definition of liberty through two unlikely people who providentially came together, you know, and not just was a part of the Great Awakening, but sparked the Great Awakening.
3: Right.
2: And it became an inferno and literally changed the culture of this nation and gave it its identity.
1: We want to send you this new movie, A Great Awakening, that features the amazing talents of Jonathan Blair, who plays the title role, as well as the story that you've got to hear. 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
4: 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Here's an acronym that might help you when praying. ASK. A stands for asking. Jesus said, ask and it will be given to you. S stands for seeking. Jesus said, seek and you will find. K stands for knocking. Jesus said, knock and it will be opened to you. Is prayer really as easy as Jesus makes it sound? It is if you ask and keep on asking, seek and keep on seeking, knock and keep on knocking. And so the next time you ASK, expect Jesus to RSVP.
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4: 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Here's an acronym that might help you when praying. ASK. A stands for asking. Jesus said, ask and it will be given to you. S stands for seeking. Jesus said, seek and you will find. K stands for knocking. Jesus said, knock and it will be opened to you. Is prayer really as easy as Jesus makes it sound? It is if you ask and keep on asking, seek and keep on seeking, knock and keep on knocking. And so the next time you ASK, expect Jesus to RSVP.
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6: With SRN News, I'm Jason Blocker. Key decisions handed down from the Supreme Court. Justices upholding state laws barring males from playing on female school athletic teams. High Court has also upheld a birthright citizenship matter, rejecting President Trump's executive order earlier, declaring that kids born to people in the United States illegally are not American citizens. President Trump announcing now the GOP will hold the first ever national convention ahead of the midterm elections. Very unusual event aimed at boosting turnout in races that could decide whether the party maintains control of Congress. That convention in Dallas, September 9th and 10th. And groups are warning the situation in Venezuela, especially their health care system and hospitals, is at the breaking point. SRN News.
4: 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For example, when texting, LOL means laugh out loud, and BFF means best friends forever. Here's an acronym that might help you when praying. ASK. A stands for asking. Jesus said, ask and it will be given to you. S stands for seeking. Jesus said, seek and you will find. K stands for knocking. Jesus said, knock and it will be opened to you. Is prayer really as easy as Jesus makes it sound? It is if you ask and keep on asking, seek and keep on seeking, knock and keep on knocking. And so the next time you ASK, expect Jesus to RSVP.
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4: 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Here's an acronym that might help you when praying. ASK. A stands for asking. Jesus said, ask and it will be given to you. S stands for seeking. Jesus said, seek and you will find. K stands for knocking. Jesus said, knock and it will be opened to you. Is prayer really as easy as Jesus makes it sound? It is if you ask and keep on asking, seek and keep on seeking, knock and keep on knocking. And so the next time you ASK, expect Jesus to RSVP.
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8: We as his redeemed people who name the name of Jesus, we have been redeemed. 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We are not saved by keeping the commandments.
7: On today's PowerPoint, Dr. Graham brings a message about how the Ten Commandments still have relevance today. Now here's Dr. Graham with his message, One Nation Under God.
8: Exodus chapter 20. It's where you find the first reference to the Ten Commandments in the Bible. The Ten Commandments are foundational to the moral, ethical law of Western civilization. Ten Commandments, 286 words in English, just ten. They are just as relevant as they have always been. The Ten Commandments. So vital, so essential to any person, not just a nation, but to every person on earth. The Ten Commandments, and yet so many people don't even know what the Ten Commandments are. Only 14% of Americans can name the Ten Commandments. Probably less if you ask them to do it in order. 40% can name a few, but that means 60% of Americans can't name you one commandment.

0: Jesus said, "This is the will of my Father, that everyone who beholds the Son and believes in him will have eternal life." Let's pray. Jesus, save me. Forgive me for all my sins. I will follow you, Jesus. If you would like prayer, you're welcome to call 267-367-LOVE. 267-367-LOVE.
1: Come face to face with our own failure to keep the commandments. We come face to face with our own sin because we have broken the commandments of God. All of them. You say, not me, I've not committed all of them. Well, in spirit and in substance, I would say most have broken all the commandments of God. Because Jesus took a deep dive with the commandments. Well, I've never murdered anyone. Well, Jesus took it deeper. He said, if you harbor hatred, if you live with a hate-filled heart, you are committing murder in your heart. He said, concerning adultery, he said, you commit adultery when you live in lust. God writes it down as adultery. And Jesus did not disobey the commandments. He's the perfect Son of God, and he did not disallow them. In other words, Jesus came to fulfill the commandments of God. He didn't take them away. He took them up. In fact, Jesus said, if you love me, keep my commandments. The commandments that he gave to his disciples and the commandments that God has given throughout his word. And we have this moral law of God. You say, I thought the Ten Commandments was for the Old Testament. I thought the Ten Commandments was for the Jews. No? Including Jesus, all of the New Testament writers mention the commandments of God. All of the commandments are reiterated and amplified in the New Testament as well as the Old Testament. Why? Because the moral law of God transcends time. The moral law of God is applicable. We don't need to modify the Ten Commandments, we need to clarify the Ten Commandments. Now, we live in a generation of people who, many who name the name of Christ, who are casual, carnal. And what does that produce? That produces the chaos we have in our culture and in our society. Because now what has happened among Christian people and Christian churches, many churches, is that we've grown tolerant of what is wrong. We live in a world in which the Ten Commandments, I mean, there was a time when most everybody conceded that it's always wrong to tell a lie. It's always wrong to steal. It's always wrong to murder. It's always wrong to commit adultery. That was a consensus viewpoint for years and years in this country. But now you have to defend the commandments. Because we have a generation, as in the scripture, that says, woe to you, in the book of Isaiah, woe to you that call good evil and evil good. Situational ethics came along in the 1960s. I remember when the first time I was taught in the university the meaning of situational ethics. In other words, if you're taking the commandments, you shall not commit adultery ordinarily. You shall not steal ordinarily. You shall not lie ordinarily unless it fits the ethic of what you need to do. If you need to change things, change it, because according to the situation, it's never exactly right or exactly wrong. You have to find the middle ground. Sometimes you have to cheat a little bit to live. That's situational ethics. And it doesn't work. Some people believe that the laws of God, the commandments of God, are oppressive. Others believe they're obsolete. But the Ten Commandments are not obsolete, they're absolute. God's truth. We have a country that no longer understands what God has said. The result, what's the result in many young people's lives?

0: this lawlessness, this life without rules. I mean, who wants to play a game without rules? But God gave us the commandments to love and to cherish, to treasure and to keep for our good. And remember, for every negative, there is a positive. So when God says you should not do this, he's saying you should do that. And that God tells us to do is always a good thing, is how we are to live. That's why the psalmist said in Psalm 1, he said, you know, stay away from the cynics and the critics. Don't hang out with them. He says, but my love is for the law of God. I delight in God's law. So love and cherish and celebrate the laws of God in your life. Where are you going to get your morality? How are you going to make the choices about life? Where do you get your information? From the influencers, from the podcasters, from the social media, from music, from media, movies? That's where so many today are getting their untruth instead of God's truth. Paul said it in Romans chapter 1. They've turned the light into darkness. Who among us would say that our society is more dangerous and less loving than it's ever been, at least in our lifetime? The first 20 verses of Exodus 20 show them all. You shall have no other gods before me. Number 2, you shall not make for yourselves an idol or a graven image. Number 3, you shall not misuse the name of the Lord your God. Number 4, remember the Sabbath day. Number 5, we turn the corner. The first 4 are vertical, our relationship with God, how we relate to God. The last 6 have to do with our relationship with others. And it turns on the hinge of family, right at the center, which says, honor your father and your mother. And then number 6, you shall not murder. Number 7, you shall not commit adultery. Number 8, you shall not steal. Number 9, you shall not lie or bear false witness. And number 10, you shall not covet. So there they are.
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0: But commandment number 1, no other gods. Back to the text itself in the first 3 verses, it says, and God spoke, this is verse 1 of Exodus 20, and God spoke all these words. So where do you get your laws? From God. Moses didn't give these. God spoke all these words, saying, I am the Lord your God who brought you out of the land of Egypt, out of the house of slavery. You shall have no other gods before me. Obviously, this is the first and foremost of the commandments. That God himself is the lawmaker and the life giver and the liberator. And the commandments are authorized not as a social construct or a human ethic, but God, who is described here as God Elohim, Lord Yahweh, who is King and who is Redeemer, the one who has brought us out of slavery. Like he brought the children of Israel out of slavery. We as his redeemed people who name the name of Jesus, we have been brought out. We have been redeemed. Remember, the Christian life is not a list of do's and don'ts. We are not saved by keeping the commandments. First of all, no one could keep them. We've all broken them, as we said. You break just one of them, and you're guilty of all, according to James. And so at the beginning of the commandments, there is God. So this is not a best practices, choose if you like, an opinion. These are the rules that are made by Yahweh, the one and only one who is God. And because we want to have a right relationship with God, we have a proper understanding of the Ten Commandments. Second commandment, it sounds like the first commandment, where it says, you shall not make idols or graven images. You say, well, man, I haven't done that one because I've never made an idol. But don't think of idols as just being, can be this, but not just being statues or exotic temples or icons or carved pieces of wood or metal or some religious temple. Don't think of that as being an idol. Neither should you think that this commandment not to make graven images means that we should not have beautiful art or statues or replicas, symbols that represent our faith. But we don't worship these images. They remind us of who God is. And we reflect upon what God has done when you see a cross. But you know, you can take a symbol and make it the substance. I mean, if you've got a crucifix, some people like to hold a cross or a crucifix. And many times, not all the time, but many times people use a little crucifix like it's a talisman, like it's a good luck charm. And in effect, worship it as a little god. Some people worship their traditions. You see, the first commandment is about who God is. I am the Lord your God who redeemed you, brought you out of. The second commandment is how we worship God. Not with idols, not with a god of our own imagination. So many people have made their own little gods in their own image. Human gods, religious gods, personal gods. My god of choice, like a cafeteria line. So some worship their traditions, whether it's their denomination or even the way we sing songs. Well, I don't like all those new songs we're singing. Some people worship their church. Love your church, but don't worship your church. Paul says, you turn from idols to serve the one true God. You turn from idols to serve the one true God. And before he died, among his last words to Christians, the aged apostle John kind of summed it up in John 1, verse 2. Dear little children, talking to us like a parent or a grandparent. Dear little children, keep yourself from idols. Worship the God of revelation, not the God of somebody's imagination. Christians took on the idols of the Greco-Roman world. The philosophies, the political movement of the Romans, idols were everywhere. When Paul and his little band of believers took off on those missionary journeys, when those disciples scattered around the world, as Jesus told them, in the power of the Holy Spirit, they took on all these gods, all these idols. Christians refused to bow down to Caesar. It's either worship Caesar or die. So many died because they refused to bow down to the gods of this age, their age. And you know what? They topple with the power of the gospel. All these old deities, these Roman and Greek deities, and now just they're in the dustbin of history. But Jesus lives. And the gospel is power. Third commandment, and that is honor God's name. Honor God's name says, do not take the name of the Lord your God in vain. In vain means to misuse or to abuse his name. A person's name is very important. In fact, Dale Carnegie, if you want a good book about human relations and get along with people, read How to Win Friends and Influence People by Dale Carnegie. I think the first chapter says, everybody loves the sound of their own name. So learn to speak people's names and know their names and call their names because everybody likes their name. Your name represents you, your reputation, your character. A good name is, according to the Proverbs, is to be chosen rather than great riches. So you don't want someone to take your good name and abuse it or misuse it in some way. Now, when it comes to the name of God, His name is a holy name. When Jesus taught us to pray, He began with these words, "Our Father who art in heaven, hallowed, holy is your name." And so never abuse God's name. So how would I do that? Well, of course, the first thing we all think of is profanity. To use the name of God profanely, to blaspheme His name, to curse, to swear, using His name as an expletive. Watch your mouth, because out of the heart, the mouth speaks. And if you abuse and take the name of the Lord, the Holy God, in vain, I feel sorry for you, because a great judgment is coming. That is not only ignorant, it's insulting to a holy God. In fact, no way can you be saved if you consistently abuse the name of God in profanity. No way that characterizes a true believer and Christian and follower of Jesus. It also speaks, this word vanity, of trivializing or frivolity. Let's use that word. That's a word you hadn't heard in a while, frivolity. That is, the word vanity here means, make it meaningless, make it empty. Speak it and don't mean anything by it. You know, there's power in the name of God. There's power in the name of Jesus. That's why we're to pray in His name. That's why we're to praise His name. That is why we're to proclaim His name. There's great glory. And remember the commandments, for every negative, there's a positive. We're to not take the name of the Lord in vanity. We're to take it in victory. And there's victory in the name of Jesus. But to belittle it, say, how would you belittle God's name? By saying things like this. Well, I just want to thank the man upstairs. How about OMG? Even writing OMG, you know that means, oh my God. Or take the name of Jesus in a way that is meaningless. You say, well, I don't mean anything by that. Doesn't mean anything. That is the point. And then one final thing, you can break this commandment with hypocrisy. As Christians, we wear the name Christian. We bear His name. In fact, the earliest believers in the book of Acts were called followers of the way. They weren't even called Christians until later, when at Antioch, they were first called Christians, I believe in the 11th chapter of Acts. So they didn't have, why did they start calling them Christians? The outside world looked at them and said, you people remind us of Christ. You remind me of Jesus. And thus the name Christian. But if I carry that name and besmudge it or belittle it or I'm hypocritical, I don't live according to the laws. I'm not talking about perfection here. But the direction of your life is Christian. You love the name, you live the name. Because at this name, every knee will bow and every tongue confess that Jesus is Lord. Pray His name. Embrace His name, love His name, but never abuse or misuse the name of our precious Savior and our God.
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2: 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That's the first commandment made personal. Second, have you let the forms of faith become a substitute for the presence of God himself? Tradition, preference, routine, none of those are wrong in themselves, but any of them can quietly become what we're really devoted to. The second commandment isn't just about statues, it's about anything we've built up in place of him. Third, does your life make the name of Jesus larger or smaller in the eyes of the people watching you? Because we don't just speak his name, we carry it every day in how we talk, how we treat people, how we live when no one is looking. 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These aren't ancient rules chiseled in stone for another people in another time. They are a mirror. And if you look honestly, you see exactly what you need. Not condemnation, but a Savior. The commandments were never meant to save you. They were meant to show you who can. Only Jesus can save you. And only He can bring you true freedom.
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4: 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For example, when texting, LOL means laugh out loud, and BFF means best friends forever. Here's an acronym that might help you when praying. ASK. A stands for asking. Jesus said, ask and it will be given to you. S stands for seeking. Jesus said, seek and you will find. K stands for knocking. Jesus said, knock and it will be opened to you. Is prayer really as easy as Jesus makes it sound? It is if you ask and keep on asking, seek and keep on seeking, knock and keep on knocking. And so the next time you ask, expect Jesus to RSVP.
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8: With SRN News, I'm Jason Walker. Supreme Court upholding state laws barring transgender athletes who are actually biological boys from playing on girls' school sports teams. Here's Bernie Bennett.
9: The court's conservative majority has ruled that states' bans in Idaho and West Virginia don't violate the constitution of the federal law known as Title IX, which prohibits sex discrimination in education. Left unresolved by the outcome are lawsuits challenging state laws and regulations in Connecticut, California, and elsewhere.
8: And the Supreme Court also upholding a broad conception of birthright citizenship, rejecting the president's earlier executive order declaring that children born to people in the United States illegally are not American citizens. President Trump announcing that Republicans will hold their first ever national convention ahead of the midterms. Very unusual event aimed at boosting turnout in races that will decide whether the party maintains control of Congress. That convention will be held in Dallas, September 9th and 10th, although both major parties traditionally hold blockbuster conventions during the presidential campaigns. Now, Mr. Trump has long floated this idea in order to focus voters' attention on House and Senate races. Democrats considered holding a similar convention, but they're struggling with fundraising woes. Charlotte Wolf, a spokeswoman for the U.N. Refugee Agency, says times are tough in Venezuela.
10: In La Guaira, the hardest hit state, food shortages are widespread, basic services have broken down, and connectivity has been largely severed. Community tensions are rising as access to assistance remains constrained.
8: And this is SRN News.
4: Acronyms appear every day in our conversations. For example, when texting, LOL means laugh out loud, and BFF means best friends forever. Here's an acronym that might help you when praying. ASK. A stands for asking. Jesus said, ask and it will be given to you. S stands for seeking. Jesus said, seek and you will find. K stands for knocking. Jesus said, knock and it will be opened to you. Is prayer really as easy as Jesus makes it sound? It is if you ask and keep on asking, seek and keep on seeking, knock and keep on knocking. And so the next time you ask, expect Jesus to RSVP.
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2: There's a question that echoes across the centuries. First asked by a puzzled young man climbing a mountain with his father carrying firewood. Remember the scene? Isaac asked his dad, "Where's the lamb?" It is in many ways the question the entire Old Testament is asking. And the answer, when it finally comes, is staggering. Today on Insight for Living, Chuck Swindoll continues to trace this thread from the altars of ancient Israel all the way to a moment beside the Jordan River, when a voice cut through the crowd and said, "Behold, the Lamb of God."
0: Thank you, our Father, that your Son is our Savior, and that He, like a shepherd, leads us. And because we are only sheep, we tend to go our own way. We've read of that, but we knew before we read it that this is true. All we like sheep have gone astray. We have turned each one of us to his own way. Thank you for laying all of our iniquity on another, for we could never have paid our own way into heaven. Thank you that Jesus paid it all. And we rest in his finished work this day. We worship our Savior, Jesus Christ. We magnify His name. We meet around His word. We sing His songs. We would glorify His name, whether by life or by death. Today there are many who hurt,
11: They grieve. They live with sorrows that have been brought on by this earth's catastrophes and heartaches and brokenness. I pray, Lord, that you will bring comfort and hope and reassurance from what is declared this day. Some come this day rejoicing. Your hand has been good to them, and you've provided abundantly, and we with them rejoice and are grateful for your provision. Thank you for those whom you have healed. Thank you for those whom you have given new hope. Reduce us all in our awareness to that of a lamb, a needy, dependent lamb, that we might see ourselves as we really are, wholly in need of what you provide. In the name of the Savior Jesus, we pray. And everyone said, Amen.
12: 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Chuck titled today's message, The Lamb That Was Slaughtered.
11: Surely the thought of a lamb did not impress the shakers and movers of the first century in the Middle East. I mean, there certainly were some type A individuals who got word of this man who was taking Galilee by storm. I mean, people were being swept into his teaching, and they were following him by the thousands. And then word gets back to someone's headquarters, and they hear, did you hear that he's known as the Lamb? The Lamb? You sang the words to the song, and it's my favorite part of the song we sang. Who would have thought that a lamb could rescue the souls of men? But why would the songwriter put that in there? Because you don't think of lambs as rescuing anyone. You rescue lambs. Lambs don't rescue you. Unless, of course, the lamb is the Lamb of God. 1 Corinthians 5, beginning at verse 6. Paul is writing the people of Corinth, and he's urging them to clean up their lives. They were a people who danced near the edge of disobedience. They were what we might call a fast culture. And because of that, Paul had to rein them in. And one of the ways of doing it was to remind them of the importance of getting rid of the leaven. In the scriptural days, leaven was a symbol. It was a word representing sin. Look at how Paul uses it in 1 Corinthians 5, verse 6. Your boasting is not good. They'd been boasting about how full of grace they were, when in fact it was license. He said, that's not good. Do you not know that a little leaven leavens the whole lump of dough? Do you not realize that when you put just a little leaven, the dough will all rise? It's not just a little part of it. And it's a picture of sin. A little bit of sin and the life is contaminated. The presence of sin and the life is on its way to becoming shattered. So he says, clean up your life. A little bit of leaven leavens the whole lump. So a thought, reap an act. So an act, reap a habit. So a habit, reap your character. So your character, reap your destiny. That's Paul's concern here. And so he now turns to the picture of Christ the Lamb, Christ the Passover. Verse 7, clean out the old leaven so that you may be a new lump. Just as you are, in fact, unleavened, meaning in your position, you are as righteous as the Son of God is righteous. So in your life, you must be as well. For Christ, here it is, Christ, our Passover, has also been sacrificed. Isn't that a marvelous statement? We no longer come to an altar and slice the throat of an animal and the blood pours out, as happened day after day after day on Jewish altars. We come to our Savior, who is our Passover, and in Him forgiveness is found. In Him alone there is purpose and reason to go on with our lives. The Christ, our Passover, has been sacrificed. And let me add this. He never needs to be sacrificed again. It is called a finished work. Christ said, while hanging on the cross, "Tetelestai," the very word he used, "it has been finished. It has been completed. It is done, paid for, paid in full." At that moment, the Lamb of God took care of that which had forever plagued humanity. Past, present, and future, the sins of humanity taken care of. Now, this isn't an afterthought with God. This is part of the plan since the foundations of the world. In fact, Isaiah chapter 53 prophesied of it way back 700 years B.C. This is one of the clearest and longest of all the predictions, or if you will, prophecies in the scriptures. What is interesting about prophecy is that frequently you will find prophecies not only declared in scripture, but fulfilled in scriptural times. Here's a case in point. Isaiah writes of the lamb who was to be slaughtered, picturing the coming Messiah. So Isaiah is looking ahead 700 years or so for the coming of Messiah. And please observe how he describes the scene. You would think he was an eyewitness, though he wrote 7 centuries before the fact. Verse 3 of Isaiah 53. "He was despised and forsaken of men, a man of sorrows, and acquainted with grief, and like one from whom men hide their face, he was despised, and we did not esteem him." It's a picture of shunning. Shunning. Have nothing to do with him. Discount his importance. They hide their face from him. You do that when you are shunning another individual. You turn away from them. You discount their presence, their lives. You shun them. You do not esteem them. And that's the picture here. And then with that in mind, Isaiah goes further to describe the price that was paid. "Surely our griefs he himself bore. Our sorrows he carried." And yet, even in that day yet to come, we esteem him stricken and smitten of God and afflicted. He got what he had coming. How many of those standing around the cross saw that as simply a man getting his just deserts? Any man who claims that he's God blasphemes, and a blasphemer needs to be put to death. That's first century thinking. And they did not realize. That's why Jesus said while on the cross, "Father, forgive them. They don't know what they're doing." But look at verse 5. "He was pierced through for our transgressions, crushed for our iniquities. The chastening for our well-being fell on him, and by his scourging we are healed." This is one of the classic verses on the substitutionary death of Christ. Look at it closely. Our iniquities, our sin, our transgressions fell on him. He took our place. He entered into it as if it were his own. Paul wrote later, "He who knew no sin became sin for us, that we might be made the righteousness of God in him." And in him alone. That's why Jesus could say, "I am the way, the truth, and the life. No one comes to the Father but through me." No other death would pay our debt to God. No other lamb would be qualified, for all the others are spotted and blemished. He is the spotless lamb. Scripture makes that clear. 3 statements. He knew no sin, had no sin, did no sin. The spotless Lamb of God took our place. And why did we need that? Verse 6. Probably the best statement of depravity in all the Old Testament. Look at the whole picture. All of us, like sheep, have gone astray. And now he individualizes it. Each of us has turned to his own way. But the Lord has caused the iniquity of us all to fall on him. J. Alec Motyer writes this. The picture of straying sheep summarizes all our inadequacy and all our errancy of nature. We all and each express both common culpability and individual responsibility. We cannot blame the herd instinct, even though we all alike are implicated. Each sin of every sinner would be like a separate wound in the heart of this man of sorrows. Interesting, isn't it, that we live in a time in which we must convince people that really the problem is sin. The problem is a sinful condition, and it required the death of the Savior in order for that sin to be cleansed. And God in His righteousness demanded the sacrifice of blood, and it was the blood of the Savior that brought that kind of healing and cleansing. Hanging on the cross, He bore all our sins. Get this. Past, present, future. The complete payment for sin was made for those of us who have gone astray, who have turned to our own way. And then, as if to drive the point finally home yet again, verse 7, He was oppressed, He was afflicted, yet He did not open His mouth. Here's the word again, like a lamb led to slaughter. Lambs, when going to slaughter, go with blind compliance, regardless of the destination. They go where they're led. The servant Savior, however, goes with knowing submission. He knew when He came that He came to this earth to die. Maligned, mistreated, misunderstood, we read here, like a sheep that is silent before its shearers, He did not open His mouth. I don't know if you remember seeing the Passion of the Christ. If you did, you will never forget the scene. I know I won't. In fact, there were times in that film, sitting right beside Cynthia, and I noticed she too. We both of us had to just look down. You could hardly bear what you were witnessing in the scourging. But what stood out to me is the silence of this Lamb of God. Doesn't burst forth with cursing, doesn't scream out words of retaliation. He took it. They punched Him with their fists. They put the crown of thorns on Him. They nailed His hands and feet with Roman spikes. And His words come full of forgiveness. And finally, it is finished. 700 years before Christ, Isaiah writes of it. We move ahead to John chapter 1, and in doing so, we move from 700 BC to AD 25, 26, somewhere around there as Jesus begins His ministry. John chapter 1 includes the announcement of the baptizer. His forerunner, the one who leads the way before the Savior becomes that well known, John is preparing the way for the one who is yet to come. And I love his humility. Verse 26, John answered them, saying, I baptize in water, but among you stands one whom you do not know. It is He who comes after me, the thong of whose sandal I am not worthy to untie. These things took place in Bethany beyond the Jordan where John was baptizing. Now look closely. The next day, he saw Jesus coming to him and said, Behold, the Lamb of God who takes away the sin of the world. What makes this so amazing is that 700 years before John made this announcement, Isaiah had written of Him as the Lamb who would be led to slaughter. John says, there He is. There He is. It's a good time for me to add that when you are speaking to another person about the subject of faith, focus your conversation on the person of Christ, not on the generalities of religion, not on the subject of church and church attendance. Focus it on Christ. Remember the words of John, "Behold the Lamb of God." Stay with the person of Christ. Remind the individual of the work that Christ has done on the cross in bearing our sins and taking away our iniquities. That's John's announcement to his followers on that day. Behold the Lamb of God. A magnificent statement. Now, let's move ahead to right around 65, AD 65. John was looking at, Isaiah was looking ahead. Peter now looks back on the finished fact, the accomplished work of Christ. 1 Peter chapter 1. Last stop off, I promise. I know some of you are thinking, my finger's getting tired going from one thing to another. Well, if it was all in one section, I'd leave us there, but it's not. I didn't write it. I just read it and teach from it. 1 Peter chapter 1. Love this verse of Scripture. Knowing that you were not, verse 18, that you were not redeemed with perishable things like silver and gold from your futile way of life. Constantly in this culture, constantly there's the emphasis on money. I guarantee you, you tune into the news anytime through this day, and it won't be 2 hours. It'll probably be less before you'll hear something mentioned about money. Money, investment, money, money. It's been constant theme in these recent weeks. We're not redeemed with filthy lucre. We're not redeemed with dollars and cents. If you had multiple billions of dollars, by the way, you used to have it. You don't have it now. But regardless of the amount, you could not pay your way into heaven. That's the whole point. You're not redeemed that way. Verse 19, then how are we redeemed? From the precious blood, as of a lamb. There it is again, unblemished and spotless. The blood of Christ. During his lifetime, W.A. Criswell would often include in his way of life the writing of a number of books, and my library is filled with most of what Dr. Criswell wrote. I pulled the book he wrote on 1 Peter off my shelf just this past week, and when I got to verses 18 and 19, I found myself in a wonderful place to read. Listen to Criswell's words. It is easy to fall into the habit of preaching about the gospel, but not the gospel itself. However, when we speak on and expound a text like ours, meaning the verses I just read, we are brought back to the heart of the gospel message of Christ. This is one way of discovering whether the message is of God or of men. In so many areas of the modern liberal Christian world, the preaching of the blood is offensive. I have been in churches where hymns on the blood have been purged from all the hymn books. And the liberal theologian looks upon a text such as ours as a religion of the butcher shop. But the presentation of the whole revelation of God in the Scriptures is ever the same. There is no remission of sins without the shedding of blood from the beginning of Genesis to the book of the Revelation. The gospel story is that Christ is come into the world to die for our sins according to the Scriptures. And then, I love it that Criswell often would do this. He quotes from the great gospel song. What can wash away my sin? Answer that. Nothing but the blood of Jesus. What can make me whole again? Nothing but the blood of Jesus. Oh, precious is the flow that makes us white as snow. No other fount I know. Nothing but the blood of Jesus. That's from the very heart of the gospel. That comes from the Lord Himself. My son, you are to go. And just as Isaac was to be offered up by Abraham, So the Son was offered up for our sins in the exact plan and unfolding of the plan of salvation for us. That's not the theology of the butcher shop. That's the theology of the biblical record. It takes the blood to wash away the sins of the world. It, as one man put it so well, it is the greatest detergent ever known to humanity. It continues to wash away sin. The reason you have forgiveness is because of the blood of Christ that was poured out on that cross to redeem you from a slave market from which you could never redeem yourself. Isaiah looked ahead, John looked at, Peter looks back, and his concern is that we live lives in light of that, lives of purity. See verse 17? Look here. If you address as Father the one who impartially judges according to each one's work, conduct yourselves in fear during the time of your stay on earth. His emphasis is that we be holy as our God is holy. And that's up in verses 15 and 16. You maybe have been reared in a culture where the blood was not mentioned. Certainly in this day in which we live, it is becoming less and less a thing of importance. If you have been in that culture, you have missed the point of the Savior's death. Without the giving, the shedding, the pouring out of the blood, there is no forgiveness of our sins.
12: 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Without the shedding of blood, there is no forgiveness of sin. The Lamb was not incidental to God's plan. He was the plan. And because Christ has been sacrificed once and for all, we're called to live differently, purely, with reverence before a holy God. 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I'm Bill Meyer. 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
4: Acronyms appear every day in our conversations. For example, when texting, LOL means laugh out loud, and BFF means best friends forever. Here's an acronym that might help you when praying. ASK. A stands for asking. Jesus said, ask and it will be given to you. S stands for seeking. Jesus said, seek and you will find. K stands for knocking. Jesus said, knock and it will be opened to you. Is prayer really as easy as Jesus makes it sound? It is if you ask and keep on asking, seek and keep on seeking, knock and keep on knocking. And so the next time you ASK, expect Jesus to RSVP.
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8: At SRN News, I'm Jason Walker. Situation in Venezuela worsening by the hour as its healthcare system now at the breaking point. Officials say damaged hospitals are overwhelmed. Conditions in the disaster zone are worsening all the time. The death toll has surpassed 1,900. Thousands more are missing. And a result of the two large earthquakes last week. Supreme Court upholding state laws barring males from playing on female school athletic teams. And the High Court has upheld a birthright citizenship, rejecting President Trump's earlier executive order declaring that children born to people in the U.S. illegally are not American citizens. U.S. job openings stayed a strong 7.6 million in May. American labor market remains strong. SRN News.
4: Acronyms appear every day in our conversations. For example, when texting, LOL means laugh out loud, and BFF means best friends forever. Here's an acronym that might help you when praying. ASK. A stands for asking. Jesus said, ask and it will be given to you. S stands for seeking. Jesus said, seek and you will find. K stands for knocking. Jesus said, knock and it will be opened to you. Is prayer really as easy as Jesus makes it sound? It is if you ask and keep on asking, seek and keep on seeking, knock and keep on knocking. And so the next time you ask, expect Jesus to RSVP.
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4: Acronyms appear every day in our conversations. 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Here's an acronym that might help you when praying. ASK. A stands for asking. Jesus said, ask and it will be given to you. S stands for seeking. Jesus said, seek and you will find. K stands for knocking. Jesus said, knock and it will be opened to you. Is prayer really as easy as Jesus makes it sound? It is if you ask and keep on asking, seek and keep on seeking, knock and keep on knocking. And so the next time you ask, expect Jesus to RSVP.
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0: Last time on Through the Bible, we stood at the bedside of Jacob as he blessed Joseph's sons as though they were his own. Now Jacob's other sons gather close, leaning in to hear the final words of their father. What he says next will reach far beyond that moment, because many of these blessings are also prophecies about the future of the tribes of Israel. I'm Steve Schwetz, your host, welcoming you aboard the Bible Bus. And while you're settling in, let's hear from our teacher, Dr. J. Vernon McGee, about his unique method of teaching through the whole Bible. So if you're new to the Bible Bus, this will be especially helpful. Let's listen.
1: We want to make a statement now that's very important, because we are finishing now the first book on our Through the Bible program, and we'll be going to the Gospel of Matthew. We commute back and forth, as we'll indicate next time, from Old Testament to New Testament, and then New Testament back to Old Testament. We go forward on two fronts. And we have found that that has been not only a very practical and satisfactory one, but it actually increases the learning process of a great many of God's children who have had difficulty of articulating the Old Testament into their Christian faith. And so this method has been very satisfactory, and we therefore want to urge you, if you are not receiving notes and outlines, that you do so.
0: Well, Dr. McGee's method of hopping back and forth between the two testaments might be a little unexpected, but it has a lot of benefits. Wouldn't you agree, Greg?
2: Well, I would. Obviously, in my own life, being on the Bible Bus for a long time, I know you have been as well.
0: Yep.

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2: Learned studying it with Dr. McGee. And I have to admit, you know, I went to seminary and all these other trainings. Yeah. I had never really studied the book of Haggai.
3: Yeah.
2: So,
3: yeah,
2: it's
3: definitely,
2: worth it.
3: Definitely a benefit. Yeah. Well, let's get to some letters where people are talking about the same thing. First, there's a listener in the Democratic Republic of the Congo who says this: Dear Bible Bus family, before this study, I used to think of Leviticus as a difficult book, full of laws, rituals, and regulations. But as we traveled through it together, I began to see its true message. At its heart, Leviticus is about holiness, obedience, and the nearness of God. When I read, "Be holy, for I, the Lord, your God, am holy," in Leviticus 19:2, I realize that holiness is not just about religious rituals. It's about daily life. It's about justice, mercy, integrity, and love for others. The study has changed me. I used to think that holiness meant simply avoiding sin. Now I see it means actively honoring God in everything, how I treat people, how I work, even my personal habits. Leviticus has also deepened my understanding of Christ's sacrifice. When I saw how detailed and costly the Old Testament sacrifices were, I began to appreciate Jesus' sacrifice in a new way. Grace is free to me, but it was costly for him. Finally, I've learned that true holiness is not only personal, it affects how we live with others. Caring for the needy, being honest in business, and treating every person with dignity. Thank you for helping me see the beauty of this book.
2: And Steve, we've talked about this before, but this particular testimony about the power of Leviticus, the teaching of Dr. McGee, I have never been around another ministry where I've heard people talk about Leviticus more than through the Bible.
3: Yeah, and reference how they came to Christ through the book of Leviticus.
2: Exactly. Yeah. Many people that come out of religious high church backgrounds that may not understand personal salvation often are just, they see the gospel everywhere in Leviticus.
3: Yeah.
2: And so we want to encourage you. Why don't you share with us what teaching of Dr. McGee specifically has helped you? Like I shared about how Haggai helped me. I think it would be great for us to be able to share and encourage each other that we're learning from different specific things that Dr. McGee's teaching us.
3: Yeah, absolutely. Greg, let's go ahead and pray as we begin our study in Genesis 49. Heavenly Father, we are thankful for the way you put your scriptures together, the Bible, and how we have it so readily accessible that we can study it together, that we can go between the Old and New Testaments and see Jesus, as Dr. McGee says, on every page of scripture. Help us as we study in the book of Genesis now. In Jesus' name, amen. Turning your Bibles to Genesis 49 on Through the Bible with Dr. J. Vernon McGee.
4: Now, we've come to the 49th chapter of the book of Genesis. You have your Bible there. Follow along with us. And in many respects, this chapter is one of the more remarkable chapters of the Bible. It certainly is a dramatic chapter. It's the deathbed scene of old Jacob. In fact, we saw him on that deathbed last time. You'll recall that when he saw his son Joseph coming in, that he strengthened himself and he sat upon the bed. He just was rejoiced to see his own son. Then after their interview, the rest of the sons came in, and he has around him now all 12 of his sons. And this is his farewell message. Now, a farewell message is very important. And he begins with his eldest son and just goes right down the list. And you couldn't have anything really more important than this. It is dramatic. Anything that a man says on his deathbed is important because you feel like at that time he's telling the truth. How many times have you heard of a deathbed confession? Man waits until he gets really on his deathbed. I was reading some time ago of a man up in his 80s, he was taken into a mission, almost delirious. He was dying, and he made a confession of a murder that had been committed over 50 years ago in Mississippi. Another man had been hanged for that murder. They thought he was just delirious. They began the investigation.

0: and they found out he's guilty, that he was the one who was guilty. Man generally will tell the truth when he gets on his deathbed. That is, if he hasn't told it before. Now we see Jacob on his deathbed. And let me begin reading here at verse 1. And Jacob called unto his sons and said, gather yourselves together, that I may tell you that which shall befall you in the last days. Now, we come to an important expression. There have been some folk that think I use certain expressions too much. And by the way, I agree with them. But you're going to find out there are certain expressions in the Bible that occur and reoccur again and again and again. Now, one is right here, in the last days. Now, the last days of the nation Israel will be different than the last days of the church. And here again, where you have a sharp dispensational distinction that needs to be made. The last days now of Israel, that's what he's talking about. What's going to happen to his sons in the last days? I was in seminary with a young man. He was a Lutheran boy, a very brilliant young fella. In fact, the matter is, he became a theology professor and a Hebrew professor, and either one of them requires quite a few brains. And this young man certainly had the. I always enjoyed talking with him because he always had something new to offer because he did a great deal of study. He told me one day that he was writing on the prophecies concerning the 12 sons of Jacob. And we'll see a little later on, we get to the book of Deuteronomy. They have become tribes then, each tribe with thousands in them. And in those tribes, Moses has something to say. And he took those prophecies, one in this chapter and the one that Moses gave, and followed the tribes through. Now, a great many people today talk about the fact that there are certain prophecies concerning the nation Israel. Many of them have been fulfilled. Some are yet to be fulfilled. Now, that's all true. But you can narrow it down even less than that. You can divide Israel into 12 parts. And God has had something to say concerning each one of these tribes of Israel. And not only has the prophecy concerning the nation been fulfilled, but the prophecy concerning each tribe has been fulfilled. And friends, that makes it remarkable indeed. So this is what's going to befall them in the last days. Now, some of the prophecy has been fulfilled, but most of it waits to be fulfilled. Actually, more of what Moses had to say to the tribes has been fulfilled than what we have here. But it's quite remarkable, and all of it looks to the last days. Now, I read verse 2 of Genesis 49. Gather yourselves together, and hear, ye sons of Jacob, and hearken unto Israel your father. Now, you must grant that this is quite a dramatic scene we have before us. Here's the old man, and he's sitting up in bed. I've seen pictures of him stretched out in bed and looked like he wouldn't be able to raise his head. But that's not true. He was leaning on his staff. The last verse tells that he was leaning on his staff. Old Jacob, frankly, friends, he'd been on the go all of his life, and he wanted to keep going. Death is really an embarrassment. It comes at a most inconvenient time when we want to keep going down here. And if you've made an appointment, you have to break that appointment. How unusual this is. I make all my appointments today on the condition that I'm alive. I've got appointments made 2 years ahead. I don't know whether I'll fulfill them or not. And I always say, provided I'm alive. Well, Jacob found that he couldn't keep going. He was leaning on his staff. He wanted to keep going, but he couldn't keep going. What a remarkable man he was in many ways. We'll see that when we come to it. Now notice what he has to say. He begins with Reuben, verse 3. Reuben, thou art my firstborn, my might, and the beginning of my strength, the excellency of dignity, and the excellency of power. The thing that he recognized, and all of these patriarchs recognized, is the great subject of heredity that has been made so much of today. Like father, like son, it's transferred on to the son, and Jacob is recognizing that. And he recognized in this boy a great deal that was like himself, unstable as water. That had been this man at the beginning, you see, even Jacob. But it was true of his oldest son. Thou shalt not excel. He never did win a blue ribbon. He won a couple red ribbons and some white ribbons. He never was in first place. Thou shalt not excel. There are a lot of folk like that today, and they're satisfied with it. I have a preacher friend. He's a wonderful man, but he could have gone so much farther than he did go. But he didn't want to go. He had no desire than to just do and be what he wanted to do. He could have been a wonderful writer. He didn't want to be. I think he wrote two little pamphlets, and he could have been a great Bible teacher. He didn't want to be. He was satisfied with winning a red ribbon, not second place, and he never won a blue ribbon. Thou shalt not excel. Because thou wentest up to thy father's bed, then defilest thou it. He went up to my couch. Now that is Reuben, and his was a sordid story, you remember. I didn't dwell on it. Those of you that have been with us through Genesis, I didn't dwell on it at all. But it was there, and I'm sure many of you read it. It was a sordid story. I see no reason to dwell on that today. Contemporary literature and plays and movies and television, well, they're making you sick of it. And I noticed that even a great many liberals today who just decried censorship and everybody ought to be able to do his thing and speak what he wanted to speak and freedom of speech. I noticed quite a few of them are writing now and saying they're tired of the dirt and filth that's coming out today. Well, may I say there's no reason to dwell on it. And certainly a Christian stone, if there is anything pure, then think on those things. Now notice the next two boys are put together. Simeon and Levi are brethren. They were full brothers. They were the sons, you'll recall, of Leah. Instruments of cruelty are in their habitation. You remember how they went in among their neighbors? And, of course, their own sister had been raped, and they didn't appreciate that. And they killed all the entire habitation. Only one man is guilty, but they took it out on the whole town. They shouldn't have done that. And believe me, Jacob reminds us, Simeon and Levi, brethren. And verse 6, O my soul, come not thou into their secret, unto their assembly, mine honor. Be not thou united, for in their anger they slew a man, and in their self-will they dig down a wall. Cursed be their anger, for it was fierce, and their wrath, for it was cruel. I will divide them in Jacob and scatter them in Israel. Now, Simeon was the southernmost tribe. You would think that it would be identified with Judah and Benjamin, but it's not. You never hear of them. They had territory, but they seem to have just sort of faded away in the other tribes. And Levi, and here you see the marvelous grace of God. And I want to tell you, friends, this is the marvelous grace of God that you see exhibited in Levi. It was the grace of God that could take a cruel person like Levi and make him head of the priestly tribe. It's the grace of God that has made us sinners into a kingdom of priests also, friends. All believers are priests today. And how did you become that? Well, among those, there have been converted drunkards, converted harlots, converted murderers. I've had all of them in my churches that I've served. May I say to you, it's the marvelous grace of God. He says, forasmuch as ye know that ye were not redeemed with corruptible things as silver and gold from your vain conversation received by tradition from your fathers, but with the precious blood of Christ as of a lamb without blemish and without spot. And then he goes on in 1 Peter, and that's 1 Peter 1:18-19, but in the second chapter, verse 5, he says, ye also as living stones are built up a spiritual house and holy priesthood to offer up spiritual sacrifices acceptable to God by Jesus Christ. Well, who is he talking about? Those that have been redeemed by the precious blood of Christ. Now, will you notice, that's these two boys. And by the way, Reuben lost first place. Simeon and Levi really lost first place. The king will not come from them. But there's another boy, and he was a sinner. But notice what the grace of God did for him. Verse 8, Judah, thou art he whom thy brethren shall praise. Thy hand shall be in the neck of thine enemies. Thy father's children shall bow down before thee. This is the one, not now before Joseph's line, but from now on it'll be Judah. Because who came out of the tribe of Judah? Well, the Lord Jesus. Verse 9, Judah is a lion's whelp. From the prey, my son, thou art gone up. He stooped down, he couched as a lion, and as an old lion, who shall rouse him up? Now, here's one of the most remarkable prophecies in Scripture. Verse 10, I'm reading it. The scepter shall not depart from Judah, nor a lawgiver from between his feet until Shiloh come. That's the ruler. And unto him shall the gathering of the people be. Now, frankly, this is one of the more remarkable prophecies that's in the Word of God. Already, we have been told that it'll be the seed of the woman. Back in Genesis 3:15, where God says, I'll put enmity between thee and the woman, thy seed, her seed. And the seed of the woman is the one to do the bruising of the serpent's head. He'll be the one to get the victory. That's the first prophecy. Then that seed was confirmed to Abraham, to Isaac, and to Jacob. Now it's confirmed to Judah, that out of Judah's line, he's coming. Not only that, but he's called Shiloh. That means rest, tranquility. He's the one that will bring rest. And the people who heard him in that day, when they rejected him, you remember he turned to the populace, to the multitudes, and he said, come unto me, all ye that labor and are heavy laden, and I'll rest you at Shiloh. Shiloh had come, not only the seed, not only Shiloh, but the scepter. He's the one that'll hold the scepter. And friends, the scepter of this universe is in nail-pierced hands today. Not only that, but we are told a little later on, in verse 24, it says, from thence is the shepherd, the stone of Israel. He's called a shepherd. He's also called in that same passage a stone. And over Numbers, the 24th chapter of the prophecy of Balaam, 17, a star. So with the coming of Christ, he is the seed. He's Shiloh, who brings rest. He's the one that holds the scepter. He is the shepherd that gave his life, and he's the chief shepherd who's coming someday. He is the stone that the builders disallowed, but has now become the headstone of the corner. And he's the star, the bright and morning star for his church today. This is the line from Adam. And Abel was murdered, and God raised up another seed, Seth. Seth to Noah, and Noah through Shem, and Shem to Abraham, and Isaac, and Jacob, and Judah. May I say to you, you can be blind and still see that God is moving according to a pattern and according to a program here. This is very important to see, and don't miss it. Now, I've been dealing with this prophecy, which I consider all important here, and we'll just have to hit some high points from here on. Now we come at verse 11 here. It still has to do with Judah. It says here, binding his foal unto the vine, his ass's colt unto the choice vine. He washed his garments in wine, and his clothes in the blood of grapes. His eyes shall be red with wine, and his teeth white with milk. What are we talking about here? Here's the one that came riding into Jerusalem, riding a little donkey, offering himself as the Messiah, the King, the Savior. And he washed his garments in wine. What kind of wine? Well, that blood, his own blood. But he's coming next time. And Isaiah said he has dyed garments. And it's not his own blood this time, but the blood of his enemies. And his eyes shall be red with wine. That's when he comes a second time. My friends, this is one of the most remarkable prophecies we have in Scripture. And there are a great many remarkable prophecies. Now we have here in Zebulun, verse 13, he's another one of the boys. And I don't care to dwell with these too much other than their remarkable prophecies. Zebulun shall dwell at the haven of the sea. He shall be for a haven of ships, and his border shall be unto Sidon. And he was the northernmost tribe on the coast. Actually, Dan went farther north up to Mount Hermon, but along the coast, Zebulun went up farther north. Then we have Issachar next, verse 14. Issachar is a strong ass couching down between two burdens, and he saw that rest was good in the land, that it was pleasant, and bowed his shoulder to bear and became a servant under tribute. Now, this tribe and these tribes in this area to the north, and that's where they were finally located, by the way, they were the ones that did a great deal of the work that constituted the backbone of the nation. That is the whole thought and intent here. They were the workers. We've heard a great deal about the silent majority today. And actually, the average person, one like you and I are today, we don't get on television. I don't think we want on it. Who do they put on TV? They feature the weirdos, the so-called great, the peculiar crowd, the unusual. That's the ones today. But the crowd that they try to make you believe are the important ones today. They're not the backbone of this nation or any nation. The ones that are the backbone of this country, and actually these tribes that you and I pass over here, they were really the backbone of the nation Israel when they got in the land. But we're going to have to pick up right there next time and move on. We will finish the book of Genesis at our next session together. May the Lord richly bless you, my beloved.
1: 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I'm Steve Schwetz, and as always, I'll meet you back here next time as together we go through the Bible.

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5: With SRN News, I'm Jason Walker. Several high court decisions handed down ahead of the summer recess. Correspondent Laura Winters reports on the outcome of a very closely watched matter.
6: The Supreme Court votes 5-4 to uphold birthright citizenship, so babies born on American soil are automatically American citizens regardless of the immigration status of their parents. Now, this ruling, one of the most highly anticipated of the year, President Trump, on the first day of his second term, signed an executive order to end birthright citizenship, and he was at the Supreme Court for oral argument. A historic first for a sitting president. Laura Winters reporting.
5: And another case that captured the nation's attention, a court upholding state laws barring males from playing on female school athletic teams. Qatari Foreign Ministry spokesman Majid Al Ansari says the U.S. envoy Steve Witkoff and Jared Kushner are in the country meeting with Qatari mediators.
7: And the talks will be around all regional issues which are of concern, including, of course, the negotiations with Iran, but also including Lebanon and other files in the region. So they are not here for direct negotiations with the Iranians or related meeting.
5: The envoys will not have direct negotiations with Iranian diplomats. Being subjected to a scam can have a debilitating effect on victims of the practice.
8: Chris Calusis is one person who fell victim to a scam. He said it cost him $400,000.
9: You know, I worked my whole life for that, and in 6 weeks, it's mostly gone.
8: He says American tech companies need to do more to protect people from getting scammed. I'm Haya Pinjwani.
5: Wall Street numbers Tuesday, the Dow gained 136 points, S&P 500 ahead 59, NASDAQ up 393. SRN News.
10: Acronyms appear every day in our conversations. For example, when texting, LOL means laugh out loud, and BFF means best friends forever. Here's an acronym that might help you when praying. ASK. A stands for asking. Jesus said, ask and it will be given to you. S stands for seeking. Jesus said, seek and you will find. K stands for knocking. Jesus said, knock and it will be open to you. Is prayer really as easy as Jesus makes it sound? It is if you ask and keep on asking, seek and keep on seeking, knock and keep on knocking. And so the next time you ask, expect Jesus to RSVP.
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0: Every time Jesus performs a miracle, God's glory is put on display, but there's more going on. Today on Truth for Life, Alistair Begg shows us two miracles that revealed Jesus' compassion for the hurting and the lost, even those who are often overlooked. We're looking at the opening verses of Luke chapter 7.
1: Well, we looked yesterday at Jesus in terms of his humility, seeing him as a humble servant. And we want to look today at Jesus in his compassion, if you like, seeing him as a compassionate shepherd, keeping in mind what we've said so far, namely that the great issue is to be in Christ and having been placed in Christ, to become like Christ and like him here this morning as we think in terms of compassion. We stopped at the 17th verse. In the section that follows, we discover that John the Baptist, that is John who had been so clear in pointing to Jesus as the Lamb of God, is actually apparently having second thoughts. And he has called two of his disciples to him. There you will read in 18 and 19. And he is dispatching them to the Lord Jesus to ask him what appears to be a very strange question. He wants them to go and just check with Jesus, are you the one who wants to come, or should we be looking for someone else? If you examine his preaching, it was very straightforward. It was about destruction, it was about wrath, it was about fire, it was about judgment. It was all good stuff. It was very striking and very clear. And now as he is observing the ministry of Jesus, what he's finding is that the notes that he has sounded seem so strangely silent in the preaching of his master. That Jesus himself seems actually to be on about something entirely different. And all the things that John had said, you know, the axe is already at the root of the trees, the fire is already kindled for burning. He says, well, I don't see any trees getting chopped down. And I don't see the fire blazing the way I expected it. No, because you see, John the Baptist had to learn, and we have to learn too, that the coming of the kingdom of Christ was not in this early instance in spectacular and dramatic victories over the powers and authorities of political forces and so on. But in actual fact, the coming of the kingdom of God was being seen in works of mercy. That it was in the compassion of Christ that this great transforming impact was being felt throughout the world. It is, as Paul, when he writes in Romans chapter 2, as if Jesus embodies what Paul writes, and he says to the Jewish people, he says, are you so crazy, are you so dull, that you don't even realize that it would be God's kindness that leads you to repentance? It's his kindness. Is it possible that some of us have a wee bit too much of the spirit of John the Baptist about us, wanting to call down fire and destruction on people, and wondering why it is that they seem so disinterested in our story, find our appeals so unappealing? It may well be that we need the counterbalance by pursuing Jesus' approach. And in these little incidents to which we've turned, and of course you know your Bibles well enough to recognize that we could turn to a number of places, in these incidents the power of Christ is revealed and the compassion of Jesus is extended beyond man-made barriers of race and respectability. And you will see that as we look at these two households. Both of them are sad households. First one is a household of a centurion. And this centurion was a man of prominence in his community. This man has slaves within his house, according to his status. Slaves in Roman law had no rights at all. That's why they could be bought and sold and even killed. Now that's the environment, okay? Centurion, strong, in control, running his household, ready for every challenge, and here he is. And in his house, one of his servants, you will notice, interestingly, whom in verse 2 we're told his master valued highly. This is an interesting centurion. Interesting on a number of fronts, but this one true. There is a centurion servant. And he would come down in the morning, as it were, and he would have said to one of the other people in his house, "How is Gaius this morning? How is Gaius, my servant?" I just invented his name, Gaius. One of the most common names in the Roman Empire, I believe. A bit like Fred or Joe. "How is Gaius this morning?" "Well, there's no obvious change in him, I'm afraid." "No, dear. In fact, he's sick and about to die." Then look at this interesting little phrase at the beginning of verse 3. The centurion heard of Jesus. The centurion heard of Jesus. Doesn't that just pique your interest? Now, you don't want to go off on these things because all that we need is in the Bible and nothing has been left out that we need. But it is interesting, isn't it? Just as he heard of Jesus. We don't know how he heard of Jesus. But what he heard of him obviously was of importance, because having heard of Jesus, he sent some elders of the Jews to him. This is a clever chap. He didn't get to be a centurion, you know, just by falling out of his bed. No, no, he says himself, "Now, Jesus, Jewish, me, not Jewish. How about I get some elders of the Jews, and I'll send them, your religious folks, you're in his camp. Could you please go and represent me to him?" That's what's happening. The centurion heard of Jesus. He sent some elders of the Jews to him, asking him to come and heal his servant. Where did he get this from? Where do you get this faith from? How does a man have such faith? This is amazing. If you don't think it's amazing, Jesus thought it was amazing. He actually says so. So he sends them. He's clear about the objective. As a soldier, he should be. This is what we're going to do, and this is how we're going to do it. And so they come to Jesus, and look at how they plead. And they plead earnestly in verse 4, and they plead on the basis of patronage. They're completely wrong, but nevertheless, this is their approach. "Jesus, we'd like you to come to this man's house because he actually loves our nation and has built our synagogue. Therefore, he's done a lot of stuff for us, so why don't you do something for him?" It's not uncommon in Christian circles today to try and build into the lives of people on the strength of patronage. But actually, that is not going to cut it. And indeed, while he was still far from the house, the centurion sent friends. First, he sent the religious elders. Now, the word may have come back. We don't know what the distance was. They're boasting about you, boss. They're saying, "This man loves our nation. This man built our synagogue. This man is a big shot." And they're appealing to Jesus on the strength of all the things you've done. "Oh," he says, "that wasn't what I had in mind at all. Hey, come here. Let's get a couple of my friends and go down there and clean this act up for me, will you?" So the friends come down. And the friends come down with a very different message. "Lord, Lord," it's a good start, isn't it? "Lord, don't trouble yourself. I don't deserve to have you come under my roof. That's why I didn't even consider myself worthy to come to you." You see, when grace grips a man or a woman, we come to Christ on bended knee. We may present ourselves in business, in academics, in athletics, in military matters, on the strength of our stars and our stripes. But when we come to Christ, we come face down. And the centurion understood what the religious Jews could not get. Why? Because Pharisees always come to Jesus on the strength of how well they're doing. That's why the boy would not come into the party. "For all these years," he says to his father, "I have slaved in your house. And you never even gave me any kind of party. But this son of yours who made a hash of things has come back up the road, and look at all this singing and look at all this dancing. You see, Pharisees will never understand such compassion, never understand such mercy. That's why we will never then be the conveyors of such mercy, till we understand that it is with mercy and with judgment my web of time he wove, and I, the dews of sorrow, are lustered by his love. And Jesus steps forward, responding now to this entreaty. And we're told in verse 9 that Jesus was amazed. The humility of the man is wonderful, isn't it? Notice how he introduces himself. For I myself am a man under authority. Not of. Prepositions matter. Not only when you're playing Scrabble. For I am a man under authority. I'm able in my limited sphere to say you can go and another can come. But you, Jesus, you can actually say to disease, go and it will go. Now say it, Jesus, for my servant's sake. And when Jesus heard this, he was amazed at him. And turning to the crowd that was following him, he said, I've never found such great faith, even in Israel. And then the man who had been sent returned to the house and found the servant well. That's so wonderful. I'd love to have been there for that, wouldn't you? Especially the first group that came back, taking credit for it all, you know? Well, if we hadn't gone down there in the first instance, I'm sure not. Yeah, oh, shut up, please. Please, just go and go get yourself a donut. Let me just make three observations. Observation number one, the prophecy of Simeon in this instance is being fulfilled. What is the prophecy of Simeon, says someone? You have to go back to chapter 2. Simeon, remember, the ancient man in the temple, takes the child Jesus in his arms, and he prophesies over him. And part of what he says of this child in his arms, he says he is a light for revelation to the Gentiles. And people say, well, I wonder what that's going to mean. Well, here we've discovered part of what it means, right here in the home of the centurion. That's observation number one. Observation number two, Jesus does not draw insider-outsider distinctions even when confronted with the possibility of potential defilement. He doesn't draw insider-outsider distinctions when confronted with the possibility of defilement. What do you mean? It was a defilement for a Jew to go into the home of someone who was a Gentile without the necessary preparations. But Jesus apparently was quite prepared to make the journey as necessary. And the third observation is that we find in this little incident two essential requirements for receiving true blessing. Number one, deep humility. Number two, a steadfast faith in Jesus. We have to turn to our next incident, leaving behind the question, what kind of faith did this man have? Did he have faith only to believe that Jesus could heal his servant? Or did he come to faith in Jesus himself as not only the one who would heal his servant of physical disease, but also who would cleanse his evil heart from sin? We're going to have to wait until eternity to find out. But I have him on my list to look for early on in my experience of heaven. I'll be wandering around going, has anyone seen the centurion from Luke chapter 7? Jesus was so kind to him. Now to the second one, and we've got very little time left, but it's a briefer account of Jesus' compassion. Soon afterwards, verse 11, Jesus went to a town called Nain. This is another sad home. 6 miles southeast of Nazareth, a day's journey from Capernaum, which is where we've begun in verse 1 of this chapter. Archaeologists, we're told, have found tombs in the rocks along the roads leading to Capernaum, and particularly around the eastern gate of this little village. Now, the sounds of sadness would have been present from the dawn of that morning. Many of her friends, that is the widow, would have had gathered outside her home. The plaintive songs from the flutes The symbols would have reminded the lady, even before she got out of her bed, what the day held for her. This was the saddest of all days. And once again, in this little incident, the focus, like before, is not so much on the healing as on the centurion's faith. And here, not so much on the raising of the dead son, as it is on the compassion of Christ for the woman in her need. She is a woman, first of all. She is a widow, therefore she has no husband. And now she is sonless. Isn't that what he says? So this is the end of the line for her. She is the epitome of the poor. We say the poor, is that significant? Well, I think it is, because we're back at our pivotal verse in Luke 4. The Spirit of the Lord is on me because he has anointed me to preach good news to the poor. There couldn't be anybody poorer than this lady. She has now no means of protection or provision. Few openings for such a woman in this kind of environment. From a human perspective, she now faces sadness, loneliness, and the end of the family line. Her predicament is well understood by the community. Hence, Luke tells us that a significant crowd, a large crowd, had come along with Jesus, and there was a crowd that had gathered, a large crowd had gathered from the town and was with the lady. They were there as a sign of mutual support. Poor woman, she's a widow, and now she's lost her only son. It's a bit like the experience of Naomi, as it's recorded in Ruth, isn't it? And all of the potential bitterness that floods in upon her. Interestingly, in this incident, there's no request. Nobody's sending anybody to do anything. No one has the idea. Why don't we get Jesus involved in this? No, the events are unfolding as per routine. And then we read in verse 13, when the Lord saw her, his heart went out to her. Seems that he saw her before he heard her. We would expect this of a compassionate shepherd, wouldn't we? Because Luke also tells us that in relationship to crowds, when Jesus saw the crowds, he was moved with compassion, not simply because the crowds made him feel a certain way, but because when he looked at them, he saw them as sheep without a shepherd. Just like when you sit at a football game, and you look, you're at one end zone, and you look down to the other end zone, and you see all of these people, all whom the Bible says will stand before the bar of God's judgment and give a reckoning for their lives. At least once in a while, if there is anything of Christ in us, we must have been moved with compassion. But is it not true that depending on our social status and our background, when we see people who are in a mess, often a mess of their own making, we may be a lot quicker to the methodology of John the Baptist than to the compassion of the Lord Jesus. Now look at that. I can't believe. Can you believe somebody's like that? Look at that. You're looking at yourself apart from the grace of God. At one time we were foolish and disobedient, without God and without hope in the world, by our very nature. All of the sins of humanity wrapped up in our evil hearts. The fact that we never gave rein to them all is only an indication of God's amazing grace to us. And when the Lord saw her, his heart went out to her. And he said to her, "Hey lady, don't cry." She didn't know that he saw her, but he did. Into the extremity of this little lady's life comes Christ, the compassionate shepherd. And Luke tells us that he halts the progression of the coffin to the grave. He's halting the tragic progression to the grave. Halting the tragic progression to the grave. He's doing, you see, what no one else can do. He's doing what Buddha never did and never could, because he is in the grave. He's doing what Muhammad could never accomplish. He's doing what only he who is the resurrection and the life could ever do. He halts the tragic progression to the grave. This is who Jesus is. This is why he's revealed to us in all of his power and in all of his authority. And this is what makes his compassion all the more magnificent, that somebody as vast in his resources would stoop to the level of this, to some no-named woman in her miserable circumstances on a routine day as she buries her only boy. Who really cares ultimately? Oh, the people come for a while as they do at funerals, and they'll send little notes for a while. But she's going to live with this for the rest of her life. And into the middle of all of that, Jesus comes and speaks. Don't you wish that you could have seen the eyes of the people first as he touches the coffin? And Luke says, and those carrying it stood still. Young man, I say to you, get up. The dead man sat up and began to talk. Why? Because he speaks, and listening to his voice, new life the dead receive. And notice, here's the key to this whole thing. And Jesus gave him back to his mother. That's compassion. He says, listen, your mother needs you still. Now, don't get all hung up on how Jesus spoke to the dead and everything else. He's the Lord of life and death. He possesses power over the invisible sphere of the spirit world to which the soul goes. He, of all people, is able to call back that which is apparently gone. He is the only one who could do it, and he did it. And the fellow looked up, and I guess he just said to his mom, hey. And she said, hey, I'm glad to have you back. Observations 5, they go like this. 1. Unlike others, Jesus doesn't simply comment on the great enemies of mankind. He overcomes them. Sin and sickness and death. 2, he hears the cries of the sorrowful. And he knows your heart. And he knows your cries. 3, he's the loving comforter. He's the victor over death. He's the reuniter of separated dear ones. 4, what he did here, he will one day do for all the faithful in a final perfect form. And 5, he will bring full and final comfort on that day, raise all his people, reunite us with our loved ones and all who have died in him.
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3: 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Here's an acronym that might help you when praying. ASK. A stands for asking. Jesus said, ask and it will be given to you. S stands for seeking. Jesus said, seek and you will find. K stands for knocking. Jesus said, knock and it will be opened to you. Is prayer really as easy as Jesus makes it sound? It is if you ask and keep on asking, seek and keep on seeking, knock and keep on knocking. And so the next time you ASK, expect Jesus to RSVP.
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3: Acronyms appear every day in our conversations. 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Here's an acronym that might help you when praying. ASK. A stands for asking. Jesus said, ask and it will be given to you. S stands for seeking. Jesus said, seek and you will find. K stands for knocking. Jesus said, knock and it will be opened to you. Is prayer really as easy as Jesus makes it sound? It is if you ask and keep on asking, seek and keep on seeking, knock and keep on knocking. And so the next time you ASK, expect Jesus to RSVP.
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5: With SRN News, I'm Jason Walker. U.S. job openings staying at a strong 7.6 million in May as the American labor market remains resilient. Some economists had expected numbers to post 7.0 million openings for the month. And Americans' attitudes toward the economy improving substantially in June as gas prices plummeted. Conference Board says the Consumer Confidence Index rose 0.6 points to 91.2. The situation in Venezuela getting worse as the healthcare system is at its breaking point. Authorities say damaged hospitals are overwhelmed. The death toll has surpassed 1,900. And making matters worse, thousands more have been injured and missing as a result of the two huge earthquakes. SRN News.
3: 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Here's an acronym that might help you when praying. ASK. A stands for asking. Jesus said, ask and it will be given to you. S stands for seeking. Jesus said, seek and you will find. K stands for knocking. Jesus said, knock and it will be opened to you. Is prayer really as easy as Jesus makes it sound? It is if you ask and keep on asking, seek and keep on seeking, knock and keep on knocking. And so the next time you ASK, expect Jesus to RSVP.
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3: Acronyms appear every day in our conversations. 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Here's an acronym that might help you when praying. ASK. A stands for asking. Jesus said, ask and it will be given to you. S stands for seeking. Jesus said, seek and you will find. K stands for knocking. Jesus said, knock and it will be opened to you. Is prayer really as easy as Jesus makes it sound? It is if you ask and keep on asking, seek and keep on seeking, knock and keep on knocking. And so the next time you ASK, expect Jesus to RSVP.
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7: What under God's name are you giving away? Did you know you can backslide and be absolutely totally out of God's will going to Bible studies? If the only thing you're doing is running to Bible studies to get this knowledge and this knowledge and this knowledge and this knowledge and not allowing God to pour through your life into somebody else's life, what you're gaining? You can get complacent sitting in the most fired up church in the world if your life isn't being poured out into somebody else's life.
8: Through the centuries, the church has had many external enemies. But today on In Touch, the teaching ministry of Dr. Charles Stanley, believers are warned against the enemy of indifference. 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
7: If you'll turn to 1 Corinthians chapter 4, and Paul is talking about complacency in the life of the church or in the life of believers, and he begins by saying, you're already filled, you've already become rich, you've already become kings without us, and I would indeed that you'd become kings so that we also might reign with you, which is sort of a sarcastic way of saying it. For I think God has exhibited us apostles last of all as men condemned to death, because we've become a spectacle to the world, both to angels and to men. We are fools for Christ's sake, but you are prudent in Christ. We are weak, but you are strong. You are distinguished, but we are without honor. To this present hour, we are both hungry and thirsty and are poorly clothed and are roughly treated and are homeless. We toil working with our own hands. When we are reviled, we bless. When we are persecuted, we endure. When we are slandered, we try to conciliate. We've become as the scum of the world, the dregs of all things, even until now. The Corinthian church, in fact, was the church that Paul had more trouble with than all the other churches he ever went to. They were boastful, they were proud, they were arrogant. One of the attitudes that was so evident among them was that they were very complacent, smug in their relationship to God. So when you and I begin to think about what is it that causes us to be complacent, what is it about us that having the Great Commission and saying that we believe this book from cover to cover, how is it we can be so satisfied being so personally uninvolved in winning the world to Jesus Christ when God says it is hell bound without Him? It's very simple. We're very complacent. And I think there are two primary reasons we get complacent. Number one.

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2: Place in city, they were accepted by the city, and they accepted the city, and after all, nobody's perfect, and they had begun to do what complacency always evolves into, and that is compromise. Complacency always breeds compromise. That is, well, it isn't so bad after all. Before complacency comes, there is a sensitivity to things of God. We're sensitive to Him, sensitive to others, sensitive in our own heart, sensitive to sin. But you see, when we take the blessings of God for granted and too seriously the applause of men, we begin to get a little smug and satisfied. And after all, listen, when we acknowledge the applause of men, what is the natural result? We don't want to hinder that. We don't want to break that up. We don't want to lose that. We don't want to threaten that. So we compromise our conviction to keep the applause coming. And nothing can so stifle or deaden a church than that kind of compromise. And so this is exactly what was happening to them here. Now listen to what Paul says. First of all, he says, here's what's happened to you. In your prosperity and in your plenty and in your position of compromise, he says you're sitting smugly, but he says you are complacent about the things of God. Paul says, here's where you are, but verse 9, here is the contrast. Now listen, he says, we are fools for Christ's sake. That is, from the world's point of view, they say, well, that's a bunch of fools. In fact, look at Paul, educated as he was, statesman that he was. And he says, I've thrown all that aside for one thing. I want my life poured out for Jesus Christ. Well, that'd be foolish to some folks. When Paul was stoned in Lystra, you know what he did? He just got up and brushed it off, got patched up, went back the next day preaching. He says, we have become the scum of the world, the dregs, the scum. He says, that's what we are. And Paul says, I'm not even complaining. You know why? Because he knew that all of this was the way the world saw him. But Paul knew that he was a prophet of God, a child of God, committed to Jesus Christ, and the only thing that mattered to him was that Jesus Christ be seen in his life. Now watch this. What a contrast. Plenty, prosperity, position, pleasure. On the other hand, fools. Dead men walking around, poorly clothed, hungry, thirsty, reviled, criticized, persecuted. He says, the scum of the earth, the dregs, the very bottom. What a contrast. That's what the Christian life and the ministry that God called Paul to required of him. And watch this. And Paul submitted to whatever God required of him, and he lived that life victoriously. He says, I've fought a good fight. I've kept the faith. I've finished the course. I'm ready to go home. God is interested in our walking in absolute faith and obedience to Him. That's all He's interested in. He's not interested in the acclaim and the praise and all that stuff that is all foolishness and froth. God is interested in men and women walking in faith and obedience to Jesus Christ. Now listen, we need to be obedient to God where He's put us with what He's given us. If God's made you rich, He's made you rich to give it away. It isn't how much you have, it's what you're doing with what you have. And what you're doing with what He keeps giving back. And if you keep giving and He keeps giving and you keep giving, He keeps giving, you don't have to feel guilty about that. Here's what complacency does. Really beginning to enjoy the things of God. And finally, complacency begins to be concerned about its security. It closes its fist on the blessings of God, only one day to open them and find out that what was there has become ashes. You want to keep the flow? Then you have to keep your hand open. Because you

0: You and I don't belong to us, and whatever's in your hand doesn't belong to you. It belongs to Almighty God. And as long as God's people keep their eyes upon Him and their heart upon others, if He amasses wealth in your life, if He blesses you financially, it is because He wants you to be a channel. Let me ask you one question, my friend. What under God's name are you giving away? Did you know you can backslide and be absolutely, totally out of God's will going to Bible studies? If the only thing you're doing is running to Bible studies to get this knowledge and this knowledge and this knowledge and this knowledge and not allowing God to pour through your life into somebody else's life, what you're gaining? You can get complacent sitting in the most fired up church in the world if your life isn't being poured out into somebody else's life. Well, now, Paul says, the four things in the latter part of this chapter, I want to run through them briefly. Listen to this. And I think it's there are principles here all of us ought to catch on to. Look, if you will, beginning in verse 14. He doesn't say, therefore, you complacent Corinthians, I wish God would wipe you out. He says, I don't write these things to shame you, but to admonish you as my beloved children. So, when you and I confront people who are complacent, we ought to confront them, listen, and they ought to be confronted, but they ought to be confronted in compassionate love, not a wipeout. God's finished with you. He's not finished with any of us. Second thing I want you to notice here, in verse 16 he says, I exhort you therefore be imitators of me. There's no legitimate scripture way for somebody to say, now don't you do what I do, you do what I tell you. Mm-mm. Listen to what Paul says. I exhort you, therefore, be imitators of me. Paul said, if you're going to get somebody out of a problem, out of complacency, you give them a pattern to go by. Now, Paul wasn't bragging when he said, be imitators of me. He was simply saying, I've learned some things. And I want you to get out of that old complacent spirit. And he wasn't just talking about himself, but other godly men that they'd heard preach, heard teach. He's saying, be imitators. That is, here's a pattern. And all of us have met people whose life challenged us to go deeper and higher, be more disciplined, more diligent, more prayerful, more in the Word. And so Paul says, be imitators of me. So when we confront people, he says, confront them in love and compassion. Give them a pattern to go by, and then if you go back up to verse 14, he says here, and at the same time, don't put them in a box. Preserve their liberty. He says, give them enough liberty for God to work in their lives in such a way He can get them out of whatever situation they find themselves in. And then if you'll notice, he says in verse 18, he says, some have become arrogant as though I were not coming to you. And see, Paul, as an authority in the church, they were arrogant, said, well, he's not coming. He says, but I'm coming to you soon, if the Lord wills, and I shall find out not the words of those who are arrogant, but their power. The kingdom of God doesn't consist in words, but in power. And here's what he's saying. He's saying, when you and I are confronting people who are complacent, confront them not with mere words, but in the power of the Holy Spirit. In loving compassion, don't box them in. Give them liberty. Encourage them, but confront them honestly, seriously, and sincerely about their relationship to Jesus Christ. But don't you agree that if there's something that needs to be done, and you belong to Jesus Christ, and He's living His life in you, you at least ought to offer to do something? Think about this for a moment. Can you honestly and truly be content with all that God has done in your life when there are needs that are not met and you have the ability, the gift, the talent, or the resources to meet them? If the need is there and you know it and you're capable, and you don't yield yourself to be a part of the solution, I think you'd have to agree that sounds like it has the smell of complacency all about it. You say, well, what's God's attitude about a complacent church, a complacent Christian? Look, if you will, in Revelation chapter 3, and I want to close this. Let me just remind you of who's doing the talking right here. I want you to think about this before we see what he said. In the first chapter of Revelation, look there if you will, the Bible says that John heard a voice, and he turned to see what was going on in verse 12 of Revelation chapter 1. Now think about this for a moment. I turned to see the voice that was speaking with me, and having turned, I saw seven golden lampstands. In the middle of the lampstand, one like a son of man, that is Christ, clothed in a robe reaching to his feet, girded across his breast with a golden girdle. His head and his hair were white like wool, like white wool, like snow, and his eyes were a flame of fire. His feet were like burnished bronze when it has been caused to glow in the furnace, and his voice was like the sound of rumbling many, many waters. In his right hand, he held seven stars. Out of his mouth came a two-edged sword, and his face was like the sun shining at noonday in its strength, so he couldn't look upon him. When I saw him, I fell at his feet as a dead man, and he laid his right hand upon me, saying, "Don't be afraid. I'm the first and the last, the living one. I was dead, and behold, I'm alive and forevermore." He says, "I have the keys of death and of Hades." That's Christ. Now listen to what this same Jesus said about complacency. Chapter 3, verse 15. "I know your deeds, that you are neither cold nor hot." You've compromised. I wish you were either cold, just totally out of the picture, or hot, fired up for me. So because you're lukewarm, you've compromised. Walking in the middle, straddling the fence. You're not black or white, you're gray. Neither hot nor cold, he says, "I will spit you out of my mouth." That is, it is detesting. "Because you say, 'I'm rich, become wealthy, have need of nothing.'" That is, like the Corinthians. "Man, what else do I need?" He says, "What you don't realize is that you're wretched, miserable, poor, blind, and naked." And then listen to what he says. "Those whom I love, I reprove, rebuke, and discipline. Be zealous, therefore, and repent." Let me ask you something. Let's just get real dead honest for a moment. Listen to me. I'm not talking about whether you go to church on Sunday morning or not. I'm talking about real commitment to Jesus Christ. I mean him, that he's first. That whatever he wants is what you want. That your heart is bent toward God. The most important person in your life is Jesus Christ. And the guiding principle in your life is to obey God. If that's hot, if the ruling desire of your heart is to obey God and to walk in faith, to know him and to learn of him and to serve him, if that's hot, and living like the devil 24 hours a day is cold, would you say that you're cold, hot, or lukewarm? Now, you know what he's saying? That fence straddling, lukewarmness, shaped like the world, acting like the world, courting the world's favor, pleased with the applause of the world, smug and satisfied and content with my little old thing going on. God says that is absolutely and totally foreign to his purpose. And so he says, therefore, "I can't stand that. I spit that out of my mouth." You know what he's saying? Man, we can get so blind in God's blessing and the world's acclaim that even God has a... Listen now what I'm going to say. Even God, in all of his grace, who accepts us just the way we are, loves us with all of his love. That's what he said right here. "Those whom I love." Loves us just the way we are. Accepts us just the way we are. That our actions and our attitude is totally distasteful to him. Doesn't mean he rejects us. Doesn't mean he doesn't love us. But it means that our actions and our attitudes are foreign to his purpose. And his heart is grieved. And when he says, I'll spit them out of my mouth, doesn't mean he rejects us. That's his way of expressing how grievous it is to pour so much into us and to get so little in return. I want to tell you something, friend. If you're going to live a Christian life, you ought to do one of two things. You either ought to close the Bible, just forget the whole thing and call it quits, or submit your life to Jesus Christ to tell him, wherever you lead, I'll go. I'll follow my Christ who loves me so. Wherever he leads, I'll go. Because lukewarmness is grievous to God.
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1: The Holy Spirit will quickly convict believers when they're being less than truthful. But are we paying attention? Here's A Moment with Charles Stanley.
0: When you do not tell the truth and you're dishonest, or when you didn't tell what you should have told and they expected you to tell the truth about it and you didn't do it, you withheld it, and the implication was something entirely different, you know what happens? What happens? You're going to feel it inside. Any believer, every single believer, has the Holy Spirit inside of us. And when we do what is wrong, when we lie, do not tell the truth, or manipulate circumstances, the Spirit of God's going to convict us. You say, well, I know I've been saved, but to tell you the truth, I've been lying a long time in my life, and I don't feel any big problem. Then you really are in danger. Because what you've done it so long, you have dulled the edge of your conscience. And what started off as a strong ringing bell now hardly makes a whisper, because nobody called you up to this point. What I want you to see is this. What happens is you find yourself in confusion. And the Holy Spirit will remind you of what's true. But now you've come to the place that you have dealt with so many issues in your life by telling what is untrue. Now it's difficult for you to deal with the issue with truthfulness because it's been so long. And now it's almost you're incapable of doing what you know is the right thing. Why? Because you have disintegrated part of the core of your life, the value inside of you, of who you are, a person of notable excellence. That's what God had in mind.
3: a masterpiece from God, a person of notable excellence. And what have you done? Degrees by degrees by degrees, something has happened, and now one of the consequences, there's no peace.
1: 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That's especially true of the liberation Christ offers us through his death on the cross. 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
6: Acronyms appear every day in our conversations. For example, when texting, LOL means laugh out loud, and BFF means best friends forever. Here's an acronym that might help you when praying. ASK. A stands for asking. Jesus said, ask and it will be given to you. S stands for seeking. Jesus said, seek and you will find. K stands for knocking. Jesus said, knock and it will be opened to you. Is prayer really as easy as Jesus makes it sound? It is if you ask and keep on asking, seek and keep on seeking, knock and keep on knocking. And so the next time you ASK, expect Jesus to RSVP.
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6: 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ASK. A stands for asking. Jesus said, ask and it will be given to you. S stands for seeking. Jesus said, seek and you will find. K stands for knocking. Jesus said, knock and it will be opened to you. Is prayer really as easy as Jesus makes it sound? It is if you ask and keep on asking, seek and keep on seeking, knock and keep on knocking. And so the next time you ASK, expect Jesus to RSVP.
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8: With SRN News, I'm Jason Walker. Major heat wave making life miserable for millions of people in the Midwest all the way to the Atlantic coast. Intense heat and humidity baking just about all of the eastern half of the country. The West is still pretty hot itself. National Weather Service says conditions are dangerous with the heat index exceeding 100 degrees in many regions. Here's Lisa Dwyer.
9: If you can't afford to cool the whole house, make a cool space, such as one room where everyone sleeps in. Experts say the best defense against hot days is cool nights that let your body recharge. If you don't have AC, during the day, find somewhere that does. If your AC goes out, newer dehumidifiers help remove excess moisture. Early trouble signs of heat illness can include heavy sweating, muscle cramps, and headache. That's when you stop what you're doing and cool yourself off. Signs of heat exhaustion include faster heart rate and dizziness. Next comes heat stroke, which can include confusion, slurred words, and fainting.
8: New Jersey Republican Representative Tom Keene Jr. disclosing why he was absent from Congress for nearly 4 months.
10: I was given the diagnosis of depression. Now, when people hear the word depression, many people think simply feel it means feeling sad. But depression is so much more than that. It is physical, it is emotional, and until you experience it yourself, it is difficult to fully understand how powerful this illness can be.
8: Aid groups are warning that Venezuela's healthcare system at its breaking point in the wake of the earthquakes that hit the country last week. Damaged hospitals, overwhelmed conditions in the disaster zone continue to worsen, basically by the hour. This is SRN News.
6: Acronyms appear every day in our conversations. For example, when texting, LOL means laugh out loud, and BFF means best friends forever. Here's an acronym that might help you when praying. ASK. A stands for asking. Jesus said, ask and it will be given to you. S stands for seeking. Jesus said, seek and you will find. K stands for knocking. Jesus said, knock and it will be open to you. Is prayer really as easy as Jesus makes it sound? It is if you ask and keep on asking, seek and keep on seeking, knock and keep on knocking. And so the next time you ASK, expect Jesus to RSVP.
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13: So while we see truth making its way into the public square, let you and me be determined to become people of truth. 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And there was enough of people raised their hand in an election and said, we don't think we're going in the right direction. And so for inexplicably, the people that have been given the assignment are actually trying to choose a new direction. Now, we're going to have the courage to say we want to see a biblical worldview, a Judeo-Christian worldview implemented.
12: Listening to Alan Jackson Ministries. We'll be back to the message in just a moment, but first, we want to tell you about Pastor Alan's new book. 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That's 855-577-2255. We're so glad you're here to listen. Today's program is part one of Pastor Alan's message called When Kingdoms Collide, Develop a Strategy. 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
13: We're working on a little study called When Kingdoms Collide, really built around this idea that there are multiple kingdoms that the Bible invites us to be aware of that exist simultaneously. You know, we tend to think in terms of the nation states or the realms of authority in this present age, and that's legitimate. They exist. They're real. But the Bible asks us to take a step beyond that and understand there's another dimension that isn't understood in the way that we understand the dimension we're in that's defined by matter, things that occupy space. But in the other dimension, there's a kingdom of heaven, a kingdom of God, an eternal kingdom. In opposition to that, there's a kingdom of darkness. We've talked a good bit about those. There's a third kingdom that you should be aware of because it has tremendous influence in your life, and that's the kingdom of self. That's the kingdom that's defined by me and what I think and what I feel and what I want. And if you don't purposefully address that, you'll occupy that throne and you will push God out of your life. The prescription the Bible gives for dealing with the kingdom of self is that we have to execute the king. We have to take that old nature within us, that carnal nature, that Adamic nature, they're all phrases the Bible uses, and we have to crucify it. We have to say, you know, I appreciate that you have an opinion, but it's not going to dominate every thought process or every conversation. One of the great values in reading the Word of God is it helps you understand the nature of God, and you'll see more clearly where your selfish nature deviates from the nature of God, and then you can make a choice. Without the awareness of the Word of God, you are highly susceptible to think that you are the master of your fate, the captain of your soul, and the master of your fate. Anybody remember that poem? I had to learn it in high school. I'm sure they don't teach it any longer. When I went to high school, we had chalkboards. We did have electricity, but the poem was Invictus. What is it? I will not quote you a poem. That would be scary. But it concludes with, I am the captain of my fate and I am the master of my soul. No, I don't think so. But that has to be addressed, or that spirit will dominate your life and it will write a future for you that will rob you of God's best. And you can sit in church. You can make a profession of faith. You can serve and do many religious things and still be dominated by the kingdom of self. So we'll talk a bit more about that, but I felt like I needed to start. We talk a bit about the theater of the absurd and the corresponding releases of truth. And I'm telling you, both places are cranking out releases on a daily basis. For me, one of the highlights in the last couple of days, it probably came through DOGE, this Department of Government Efficiency, which feels like a bit paradoxical anyway, but with Elon Musk leading that initiative, and they moved into USAID, which has been responsible for the distribution of billions, tens of billions of dollars on an annual basis for about 60 years. And they started going through their distribution list. And the reason I think it's relevant for us, I mean, have you ever heard the idea that we should pay very careful attention to the separation of church and state? You heard that? I suspect you have. It occupies almost any conversation in the public arena where faith is introduced. Somebody that may not like the idea begins to shout that we have to separate church and state. And I would remind you, while that idea has made its way into the body of our law, it did not originate in our Constitution. The phrase was first used in a letter that Thomas Jefferson wrote to a group of churches. And he was assuring them in the letter that the state would not involve themselves in the business of the church. There would be no limits. Because what our Constitution does provide for is that Congress shall make no law abridging or interfering or limiting with the free exercise of religion. It's in the same paragraph where we have freedom of speech and freedom of the press. So if the press shouldn't be separated from the state, then neither should the church. Now, I understand there's some legal issues that have come since then, but it isn't constitutional. But the way it's used in the public square is so narrow, and the church has paid so little attention, we haven't been watching and listening and thinking, that it's used almost exclusively to talk about those of us who sit in a church building and read Bibles and profess Jesus is Lord. But if you're going to apply that notion the way they want to, it really has to do with something that is a religion, which really is defined by a worldview and dogmatic adherence to that worldview. And I would submit to you that our government for a long season now has been very enthusiastically engaged in the promotion of a religion. Far from being separated, they have been silencing traditional, historical, Orthodox Christianity, and they have been promoting a worldview that is diametrically opposed, spending multiplied billions of dollars, tax dollars, promoting that. Well, they told us they wanted to be the church to be separate from the government. And we have either been so frightened, so disinterested, so distracted, or so uninformed that we've said nothing. It's time to use our voices. But I thought this release, I'm not sure they intended it to be released. It's really a truth bomb that got pushed into the public square. But I'm just going to read you a few of the dollars that have been spent by USAID. These are our tax dollars. Just under $8 million went to the Sri Lankan journalist on how to avoid binary gendered language. $20 million went for a new Sesame Street show in Iraq. $4.5 million to combat disinformation in Kazakhstan. $2 million for sex changes and LGBT activism in Guatemala. $6 million to transform digital spaces to reflect feminist democratic principles. $25 million to Deloitte to promote green transportation in the country of Georgia. $2.5 million to promote inclusion in Vietnam. $16.5 million for a separate inclusion group in Vietnam. Apparently, they're not included very much over there, and they need millions of dollars. Over $1 million to an American LGBT group. $1.5 million to promote LGBT advocacy in Jamaica. $2 million to promote LGBT equality through entrepreneurship in Latin America. Almost $2.5 million for artisanal and small-scale gold mining in the Amazon. Almost $4 million for LGBT causes in the Western Balkans. Over $5 million for LGBT activism in Uganda. Over $6 million for advancing LGBT issues in priority countries around the world. And over $6 million for men who have sex with men in South Africa. And the list goes on. Sounds like the funding of a worldview to me. Using the tax dollars and the authority of the American government to very clearly promote an agenda and a worldview globally. I'm not going to vote to spend my dollars that way. And I certainly don't want somebody lecturing me that we need to pay more so they can have more to do that. In fact, as I was praying for that, I'll share. I think we have been so asleep. I don't understand. I feel like we have seen God shaking the earth now for about 5 years, and it comes in episodes. One was COVID. And when the shaking happens, there's things that begin to become public knowledge. They break into the awareness of more people than had been true previously. COVID certainly caused that to happen in a number of arenas. I believe the October 7th attack in Israel from Hamas brought anti-Semitism to the forefront in ways, in places it existed that I hadn't been aware of, that it had the roots that it did in some of the more celebrated, previously celebrated universities in our nation. Their influence has begun to decline, and it will precipitously decline. You can't sponsor what they've sponsored without repenting and not forfeit your influence. Well, I really wasn't prepared, but I believe the election last November is the evidence seems to be growing that it was another episode of shaking. There are things that are becoming clear that just weren't as clear. I'll give you one example, and it hasn't led in the news lately, but we have sent a string of leaders to Washington, D.C. for a long time now. And many of whom, when they got those appointments, they've spent decades and decades in Washington without any other jobs or means of employment. And they find themselves to have accumulated tremendous resources. I mean, they stack up some great wealth, which I'm not really opposed to that. But the organization they're leading, they're supposed to be leading our nation, they have led us beyond bankruptcy. I mean, we are teetering on the point of total financial collapse. What we are doing is unsustainable. And they lecture us that we should pay more, that there's more deserved. Well, in any other arena, if you were earning obscene amounts of money while you totally destroyed and dismantled the organization you're leading, you wouldn't be celebrated as a wonderful leader. You'd be ridiculed, mocked, removed, replaced. We would call that a whole host of things, but we wouldn't bless it. Well, we have watched that happen for our lifetimes. And we've just kept doing it. I'm grateful that it seems to me that the haze is beginning to clear. And the smoke is beginning to lift. We need to look at what's happening in our nation with a different perspective and a different set of views, and the church is equally guilty. We've done our best to keep the hazers running, and we're going to have the courage to tell the truth.
12: 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But first, a word from Pastor Allen about his new book.
13: Folks, understanding who you are in Christ, the price that was paid to give you status in the kingdom of God, it will write a future for you that is not dependent upon your family of origin, your life circumstance, the expressions of evil that you've had to overcome. 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We put this little booklet together. 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
12: 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Now, let's get back to Pastor Allen with his message called When Kingdoms Collide, Develop a Strategy. 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
13: Now, you have to watch and listen and think. I got home last evening and we turned on the news for a minute and the president was standing there with the prime minister of Israel. And I thought, well, I've heard this news conference 700 times. And the president looked at the camera and he said, I have a solution. And I still wasn't paying much attention. I thought, blah, blah, blah. I mean, it's like Charlie Brown's teacher, you know, we're going to rebuild Gaza and invite Hamas back in. And he said, we're not going to do this again. It's everything we've done for 70, everything that's been done for 70 years has failed. And that is accurate. And he said, Gaza is decimated and there's thousands of mines that are there. It's not a safe place for people. He said, we will build new communities for the people of Gaza. I've been talking to the leaders of the Middle East and there's going to be cooperation and there's a lot. I don't know if it'll happen or not. I just never heard the idea. And he said, we'll take the Gaza area and we will cause it to be a productive zone for the whole region with jobs and opportunities for all the people. And when you say it out loud, it's like, well, yeah, why not? You can't rebuild it. The people that have been there have no ability to protect themselves from the terrorists funded by Iran. And you can't hand it back. And then I thought, well, I sat down with a piece of paper today. I said, what do I know about the Middle East? Well, I know that I'm going to do this outline, I promise. Somebody asked me in the lobby, they said, oh, we didn't think you were here. The outline's so short. Y'all know me better than that. You could give me the shortest verse in the Bible, Jesus wept, and I'd keep you long. But if you think about what you know about the map of the Middle East, Lebanon, to the north of Israel, is a total wreck. I mean, the functioning government there has been Hezbollah, Iranian proxies. The leaders of Lebanon haven't controlled that nation for a long time. Next door is Syria, which has been in a civil war for a long time. Their dictator, Assad, Bashar al-Assad, just left recently. That country is decimated. Iraq is a mess. Iran is the global sponsor of terrorism. I mean, you go right on around to North Africa, it's not better, Sudan, Libya. I mean, all the Muslim nations in the Middle East and North Africa have authoritarian forms of government. There isn't liberty and freedom for all. They don't welcome diversity. The only possible spot in the Middle East and North Africa where something close to democracy flourishes is in the nation of Israel. And the talking point in the United Nations and the international community is the root of the problem is Israel. So what we want freedom and prosperity like Lebanon or Syria or Libya? We want that to flourish more broadly? So what President Trump had to say about Gaza and being involved to help make a peaceful, fruitful, productive place for people to work and live is the most logical statement about how to resolve the conflict in Israel that I have heard in a long, long time. I don't know what the outcome will be, but I can tell you the releases of truth that are coming on a regular basis are startling. And to me, the big question is, will the church be able to process it? It reminds me a great deal of some of the people God raised up in the Bible. And I'm not suggesting that President Trump is occupying some biblical office any more than I would. I'm not going there. But I do think what's happening could only be orchestrated by expressions of the mercy and the grace of God directed by His Spirit. I've had enough birthdays and participated in enough elections. They seldom change anything. It's kind of like a Globetrotters game. They just change jerseys and split the gate. And that's not what's happening right now. And I believe only God could have orchestrated that. So I think it's incumbent upon us. What I do find in the Bible is when Josiah, as a relatively young man, is confronted with the Bible that they had lost, he's so grieved at the difference between how they're living and what the Bible instructs that he tears his clothes and he begins to go into mourning as if a family member had died. And he initiates a set of reforms that seem from a distance to be rather straightforward, but I assure you they weren't. The temple was in such disrepair that the doors didn't work. But what did work around the temple was all of the quarters, the facilities that had been built for prostitution. So there's priests presiding over prostitution. There's people who are visiting the prostitutes. There are people who are profiting from that infrastructure. Idolatry has been included in the temple, on the Temple Mount, in Jerusalem. And Josiah begins to take down the prostitution, to dismantle the systems that have supported it, to cut down the idols, to begin to restore to the nation an attention towards Almighty God. Then I promise you, there were multiplied thousands of people that were unhappy. And there's a priesthood and a whole group of people. They're keeping kosher. They're celebrating Passover. They're celebrating Sukkot, the Feast of Tabernacles. They're keeping all of the holidays while they worship pagan gods. Folks, it's like a snapshot of our nation. And God raised up this young man, most improbably, to begin to lead this transformation. Now, the blessing is God said, the judgment that I was about to visit upon you, I will withhold because of what you've done. Now, I used to read that and think, oh, that's harsh. God didn't say, because you've repented, I won't bring the judgment. He said, I'm going to withhold it in your lifetime. What I've come to realize is if when Josiah's son who followed him to the throne had maintained the momentum, the inference, I think it's a logical, appropriate one, is that God would have said, I'll withhold the judgment there. But you know what happened? His son became twice as wicked as it was when Josiah started. Do you know why I believe that happened? Not just because he was a wicked individual, because there was enormous pressure from the people. You don't have to be a biblical scholar. When Moses went up on Mount Sinai and he was gone a little longer than the people liked, they came to Aaron, who Moses left in charge. Remember what they said? We liked it better in Egypt. And so Aaron collected their jewelry and fashioned a golden calf, and they deteriorated into a pagan orgy. These are the people that are eating manna. They drank water at Marah, where it was too bitter to drink, and God made it potable again. These are the people that walked through the Red Sea on dry ground and watched the Egyptian army drown. These are the people that have been sustained totally by the provision of Almighty God and delivered by the most remarkable expressions of His power. And with the slightest opportunity, they stepped right back into immorality and ungodliness. Folks, we have to pay attention to the story. The New Testament says it was written down as a warning for us, the ones on whom would come the end of the ages. So while we see truth making its way into the public square, let's you and me be determined to become people of truth. Don't get pulled into this, the political, making it political. Because I don't understand it that way. Politicians are a reflection of our heart. And there was enough of people raised their hand in an election and said, we don't think we're going in the right direction. And so for inexplicably, the people that have been given the assignment are actually trying to choose a new direction. Now, we're going to have the courage to say we want to see a biblical worldview, a Judeo-Christian worldview implemented.
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6: Acronyms appear every day in our conversations. For example, when texting, LOL means laugh out loud, and BFF means best friends forever. Here's an acronym that might help you when praying. ASK. A stands for asking. Jesus said, ask and it will be given to you. S stands for seeking. Jesus said, seek and you will find. K stands for knocking. Jesus said, knock and it will be open to you. Is prayer really as easy as Jesus makes it sound? It is if you ask and keep on asking, seek and keep on seeking, knock and keep on knocking. And so the next time you ask, expect Jesus to RSVP.
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8: With SRN News, I'm Jason Walker. The situation in Venezuela now being described as getting very, very tough. Healthcare system is at its breaking point. Authorities say a number of hospitals are open, but they've been badly damaged and are overwhelmed. The death toll has just surpassed 1,900, but officials say it's likely to climb. Thousands have been injured, some of them critically. Thousands more are still missing in the rubble. Supreme Court upholding state laws that bars males from playing on female school athletic teams. High Court has also upheld a birthright citizenship that rejects President Trump's earlier executive order. It had declared that children born to people in the United States illegally are not American citizens. SRN News.
6: Acronyms appear every day in our conversations. For example, when texting, LOL means laugh out loud, and BFF means best friends forever. Here's an acronym that might help you when praying. ASK. A stands for asking. Jesus said, ask and it will be given to you. S stands for seeking. Jesus said, seek and you will find. K stands for knocking. Jesus said, knock and it will be opened to you. Is prayer really as easy as Jesus makes it sound? It is if you ask and keep on asking, seek and keep on seeking, knock and keep on knocking. And so the next time you ask, expect Jesus to RSVP.
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6: Acronyms appear every day in our conversations. For example, when texting, LOL means laugh out loud, and BFF means best friends forever. Here's an acronym that might help you when praying. ASK. A stands for asking. Jesus said, ask and it will be given to you. S stands for seeking. Jesus said, seek and you will find. K stands for knocking. Jesus said, knock and it will be opened to you. Is prayer really as easy as Jesus makes it sound? It is if you ask and keep on asking, seek and keep on seeking, knock and keep on knocking. And so the next time you ask, expect Jesus to RSVP.
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16: What's wrong, Jenna? You look sad. Well, it's just, God feels so far away from me lately. Like he packed up and ran off to another zip code. I can promise you, Jenna, God isn't out there apartment hunting. He's not absent, and he hasn't moved. Well, he seems pretty distant, so somebody moved. Yeah, but it wasn't God. So you're saying it's me? You absolutely moved. Spiritually speaking, you've wandered off like a toddler with a juice box. Wow, that's painfully accurate. Good news, though. You can wander back. Where do I start? Well, friend, I'd say you start by just opening your Bible.

0: Pretty good advice from Jenna today. Because when you open your Bible, you're examining the very heart of God. And if you can make it a lifestyle, the Lord will never seem distant. Hi, I'm Philip Keller, and you're listening to Cornerstone Connection with Pastor Gary Hamrick. Well, Psalm 119 is not only the longest chapter in the Bible, it's about the Bible. For the past few weeks, Pastor Gary has taken us on a journey through this important passage, and that journey continues today. From Cornerstone Chapel in Leesburg, Virginia, here's Pastor Gary Hamrick with his Cornerstone Connection mini-series, Blessings and Benefits of the Bible.
1: We've been taking our time to just kind of pause at Psalm 119 because it is the longest chapter in the Bible. And it is a chapter about the Bible. There are wonderful references in this chapter to the blessings and benefits of God's Word if we would read it and get it into our hearts. And so we've been breaking down Psalm 119. It's 176 verses. There are 22 sections, and each section corresponds to a different letter in the Hebrew alphabet. And we've been gleaning one principle from each of the 22 sections that describe the wonderful benefits and blessings of the Bible. That when we read God's Word and get it into our hearts, oh, the wonderful things that happen for us. I've been heartened by many of you stopping me or emailing me to tell me how you have just kind of rekindled a love for your Bibles and you've been reading God's Word and just the wonderful things and the impact it's been having on your life. And so I love to hear those stories, and it's been wonderful to hear. And I pray that that would be ongoing for each of us individually and for us corporately as a church, that we would value God's Word and we would hold it dear to our lives and to our church, and that we would read it and get it into our souls and apply it to our lives, and that we might be the wonderful beneficiaries of all that God says accompanies His Word for those who hear it and do what it says. So let's first pray, and then we'll start here at verse 145. Let's have a word of prayer. Lord, it's good to be in your house. It is good to open up our Bibles. It is good to read what you would say to us and to take these things to heart. We just want all of it, Lord, to bring glory and honor to you. Not to us, O Lord, not to us, but to your name be glory and power and honor.

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2: Are true. So this is point number 19 through our journey of Psalm 119. Point number 19, it reminds me of the nearness of God. When I read my Bible, it just reminds me that he is near. Sometimes it can feel to us like God is distant. And sometimes he feels distant because he is unseen. God is spirit. And as such, he is unseen. And so when something, or in this case, someone is unseen, and we aren't able to engage our senses, we need some validation. We need some reminder. We need some assurance that, in fact, God is near. And the Bible becomes my eyes for me. And the Bible sees what I cannot always see. And the Bible helps me to understand, relative to my feelings, what is reality. Because how many of you understand that a lot of times your feelings are not reality and they're not reliable? It's how you feel, but they're not always reliable. And so the Bible becomes my eyes for me. And it sees the nearness of God, and it reminds me. And the psalmist is saying here, as I meditate on your words, Lord, as I take to heart your statutes and your decrees, it reminds me of your nearness, that you are near unto me. And all through the Bible, God expresses his nearness to people. In Genesis 26:3, to Isaac, God said, "Stay in this land for a while, and I will be with you and will bless you." To Moses, in Exodus chapter 3, when Moses asked in verse 11, "Who am I that I should go to Pharaoh and bring the Israelites out of Egypt?" God's first answer in Exodus 3:12 is, "I will be with you." To Joshua in Joshua 1:5, God made this promise when Joshua was raised up to replace Moses in leading the people of Israel. God said to Joshua in Joshua 1:5, "As I was with Moses, so I will be with you. I will never leave you nor forsake you." To the people of Israel, through the lips of Moses, Moses said in Deuteronomy 31:8, "The Lord himself goes before you and will be with you. He will never leave you nor forsake you. Do not be afraid. Do not be discouraged." And even in the New Testament, the great promise of the nearness of God was uttered by Jesus just before he ascends back into heaven in Matthew 28, verse 20, when he said, "And surely I am with you always, even to the very end of the age." And so all through the Bible, we are reminded time and time again that God is a God who is near. It might feel sometimes like he is distant, but again, our feelings aren't always reliable, and our feelings must give way to the reality of Scripture, which tells us that God is with us. Now, listen, even greater than that, the Bible says that for believers, for those who have put their faith and trust in Jesus, God is not simply with us. The Bible teaches that he is in us. Listen to the words of Jesus in John 17:26. Jesus praying to the Father in front of his disciples. Listen to what he prays, John 17:26. "I have made known to them," his disciples, "and will continue to make you known, in order that the love you have for me may be in them, and that I myself may be in them." It's a profound statement. No other world religion makes that claim. Buddhism does not claim that when you become a Buddhist that Buddha comes in you. Islam does not teach that Muslims have Allah in them. Hinduism does not teach that Shiva or Vishnu or all the multitude of gods that Hindus worship come in you. No, all other world religions present a distant God, small g, present an impersonal God. Not certainly one who actually promises that upon relationship comes in an individual, but that's what the Bible teaches regarding Christians. In John 14, verses 16 and 17, Jesus said this, "And I will ask the Father, and he will give you another counselor to be with you forever, the Spirit of Truth." He's talking about the Holy Spirit.

0: Spirit. He says, the world cannot accept him because it neither sees him nor knows him. But you know him, for he lives with you and shall be in you. That's Jesus' own words there in John 14, 16, and 17. So what he's saying is that the very presence of the Lord will come within an individual, inside an individual, by his Spirit to take up residence within. It's an amazing thing that he says here. He says there in John 14 that the Holy Spirit is with you and shall be in you. Those two pronouns communicate an aspect of the ministry of the Holy Spirit. That first, the Holy Spirit is with us. He is around us. He is near us. And he's drawing us into relationship with Jesus. Nobody comes to relationship with Jesus except that the Holy Spirit drew that individual, led that individual. The old English word is wooed that individual. That's the Holy Spirit being with someone. But Jesus says, and then he shall be in you. And he was speaking of a time, future tense, when after his death, burial, and resurrection, upon exercising our faith in Jesus Christ, Jesus himself, by virtue of his Spirit, will come within us. Now, just now, let this sink into your... This is a profound mystery that the Bible teaches, but it is powerful in all of its implications. Now, let me break this down, and I know this will be familiar territory to many of you, but for those of you who don't understand, the Bible teaches that every human being is made up of three components. We are each body, soul, and spirit.
1: 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Pastor Gary Hamrick will share a few insights on each of these three components in just a moment. 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That number again is 84828. 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Moments ago, Pastor Gary said that human beings are made up of three components, body, soul, and spirit. Now here once again is Pastor Gary Hamrick for a closer look at these three components and how they work together.
0: Now, your body is the physical aspect of who you are. It's the tangible, it's the flesh, it's who you see. You know, the person next to you, you're looking at their body. It's the material, it is the tangible. The Greek word is soma in the Bible. Your body is on a journey of decay. It just is. Your flesh, my flesh, is slowly decaying over time until eventually it completely gives out and returns to dust, the same 17 chemical elements of dirt. Because from dust you were created, Bible tells us, and it lines up, science validates it. And so we understand the Bible to be true, but it's wonderful when science kind of kicks in and says, yeah, you know what, the human body is actually 17 chemical elements, the same elements as dirt. And the Bible says, well, from dust you were created, from dust you shall return. That we're on this process of decomposition. You know, I don't know if you showered this morning. I hope you did. But the reason you showered and the reason you smeared on deodorant and the reason why some of you ladies splashed on some perfume and maybe some of you guys put on some cologne is because you're decaying. And so you got to make the carcass smell good. So that physical part of us is just a shell, okay? And one day this shell will give way. Now, within our shell, though, is also the soul and the spirit. Now, the soul and the spirit are inextricably linked. The soul is the Greek word psuche. Those in the field of psychology, it is the study of the psuche. It is the study of the soul. The soul is the seat of the mind, will, and emotion. It is that part of you that feels and thinks and reasons. That is your soul. It is immaterial, though. It is not tangible. So it is within you. And you retain that capacity to think and to reason and to feel even after you die because your soul is attached to your spirit. Now, your spirit is the word in the Greek pneuma. It translates literally breath. And everything related to breathing has that prefix in our English language. Pneumonia. When you have, you know, an infection of the ability to breathe. So pneuma, spirit, is that which is the real essence of who you are. The real essence of who you are that will live on after your flesh dies and decomposes, your spirit lives on. Your spirit will never die. Your spirit lives forever. The question is, where will your spirit live? Because if you have relationship with God, your spirit lives forever with the Lord. If you don't, your spirit lives forever separated from Him. But your spirit will forever live. And your spirit retains your soul, so you still have the capacity to think, reason, feel, the experience of your mind. Okay. And by the way, the Bible indicates that your spirit shares a likeness to your physical body. Because in the story of the Gospels, when Jesus was being transfigured on the mountain, and he had Peter with him, Peter, it says, recognized that with Jesus was Moses and Elijah. Now, Moses and Elijah had been dead for hundreds of years. But they appeared with Jesus, and the likeness of their spirit was such that Peter recognized them for who they were. Which is good news. This is encouraging news, because when you go to heaven, if you know Christ as your Savior, and you find other people there, that your loved ones who have gone before you, you will be able to recognize them, and they you. Okay, now, I'm breaking this all down because we have to understand that in the mystery of this miracle, what happens is that when a person gets saved, that is to say, when you put your faith and trust in Christ, by His Spirit, He comes within you and gives life to that which was dead. Your spirit had no life. You were created body, soul, and spirit, but your spirit had no life. You know, you talk about zombies. We are the walking dead, friends. We are the walking dead. Your spirit has no life. But when a person receives Christ by faith and says, I believe in Jesus who died on the cross for my sins, and I ask Him into my heart, God breathes His life, that pneuma, the Spirit of God, then comes within you and quickens, awakens, gives life to your dead spirit. The Bible says it this way. Paul said in Romans 8:11, and if the Spirit of Him who raised Jesus from the dead is living in you, He who raised Christ from the dead will also give life to your mortal bodies through His Spirit who lives in you. So I say all of this because when the psalmist says, hey, when I read your word, it reminds me of your nearness. We need to understand that the nearness of God, as a Christian, you can't get any further away from God than you can get away from yourself. Because the very presence of the Lord is within you. But sometimes we forget that. Because of the pressures of this world and the cares of this world and things that come crowding in. And so it is good to read the Bible and let the Bible be the eyes for what I cannot see. And remind me that God is with me and God is in me and He will never leave me nor forsake me. Psalm 46:1, God is our refuge and strength, an ever-present help in times of trouble. The next section I want you to look at with me starts in verse 153. It is the Hebrew letter Resh. Resh. Verse 153, look upon my suffering and deliver me, for I have not forgotten your law. Defend my cause and redeem me. Preserve my life according to your promise. Salvation is far from the wicked, for they do not seek out your decrees. Your compassion is great, O Lord. Preserve my life according to your laws. Many are the foes who persecute me, but I have not turned from your statutes. I look on the faithless with loathing, for they do not obey your word. See how I love your precepts. Preserve my life, O Lord, according to your love. All your words are true. All your righteous laws are eternal. So I'd like to highlight verse 155 in this section, which says, salvation is far from the wicked, for they do not seek out your decrees. Now, the implication there is that if the wicked would seek out God's decrees, they would find salvation, because God has revealed His plan of salvation throughout His decrees. The Bible is a handbook about the salvation of God, and so it's number 20 on our list. The Bible reveals God's plan of salvation. Now, for those of you who have been going to church for any period of time, or if you've been a Christian for very long, you know your Bibles, you understand this. But for the sake of those who are new to church, or maybe you're not even a Christian at all, let me explain what this means. Because it speaks here about God's plan of salvation. What is that talking about? Well, first of all, the word salvation implies the need to be rescued or saved. When we say salvation, we're implying the need to be rescued and saved. And the Bible describes the human condition for every single one of us as needing to be rescued and saved. Why? Because of a terminal illness that we are all dying from. And it's called sin. Sin has plagued the human race ever since Adam rebelled against God. We've inherited that sin nature. Now, sin in its basic definition means we don't measure up to the perfect standard of God. But in addition to not measuring up, sin also means that we deliberately violate the perfect standard of God. So sin is not only about my condition, it's also about my conduct. It is how I'm born. We are born sinful, conceived in our mother's womb, with a sin nature. And because we have a sin nature, we sin. And we sin because we have a sin nature. So it is not measuring up to the perfect standard of God. It is also deliberately violating the perfect standard of God by the terrible things that we do. And there is no cure, humanly speaking, for this terminal disease. There is nothing that I can do or you can do to undo our terminal illness of this sin condition. It is something that we are all dying of. And you cannot try to compensate for bad behavior just by doing a lot of good things. Behavior modification, while noble, cannot save anyone from the underlying illness that is killing everyone. Behavior modification might work in some aspects of like trying to discipline your life regarding certain things, but it will not cure the underlying illness. All of us need salvation. That's the word that is used here. And the salvation comes through a Savior, and His name is Jesus. And the Bible makes it clear in Acts 4 verse 12 that there is no other name given under heaven, given unto men by which we must be saved, and that name is Jesus. And the Bible indicates to us this wonderful opportunity that God has given all of us in the human race to respond to His love by accepting what Jesus did on our behalf.
1: Jesus said, "I am the way, the truth, and the life. No one comes to the Father except through me." If you don't know Jesus as your personal Lord and Savior, pray to Him and invite Him into your heart today. That's the most important decision you can make in your life. If you're not sure how to do that, don't worry. Pastor Gary joined me in the studio a while back when we were discussing Revelation, and here's a prayer you can pray.
2: That's really the takeaway. Get ready. Jesus is coming again. If you don't know Him, surrender your life to Jesus. Trust Him by faith as your Lord and Savior. And Philip, you know, I feel like it'd be good for me to just even give that invitation right now. And as we close the broadcast today, that anyone who doesn't know Christ as their Lord and Savior, to just pause right now, wherever you are, and just open your heart to Jesus and just pray and invite Him in. We want you to go to heaven. God wants you to go to heaven. So invite Him into your life if you don't know Him as Lord and Savior. Just pray a prayer like this. You can just say, "Lord Jesus, I know that I'm a sinner like everyone else, and I confess my need for You. And I confess with my mouth that Jesus is Lord, and I believe in my heart that God raised Jesus from the dead. So thank You, Jesus, for dying for me on that cross, and thank You for forgiving me of my sins. I surrender my life to You. I acknowledge You and confess You as my Lord and Savior, and I thank You by faith in Jesus' name." That's just so important because I want all of our listeners to know that they can have a personal relationship with Jesus. Revelation doesn't need to scare them. The second coming of Jesus doesn't need to scare them. The book of Revelation was written, really the whole Bible, not to scare us, but to prepare us.
1: Yeah, salvation is the most important thing in the Bible. I mean, that's the whole purpose of it. And that is why we do what we're doing here at Cornerstone Connection.
2: Amen.
1: 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Thanks so much for being with us today. 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Cornerstone Connection is a production of Cornerstone Chapel, Leesburg, Virginia.

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3: With SRN News, I'm Jason Walker. Supreme Court upholds state laws barring transgender athletes that are biological boys from playing on girls' school athletic teams. Here's Bernie Bennett.
4: The court's conservative majority has ruled that states' bans in Idaho and West Virginia don't violate the constitution of the federal law known as Title IX, which prohibits sex discrimination in education. Left unresolved by the outcome are lawsuits challenging state laws and regulations in Connecticut, California, and elsewhere.
3: Well, the Supreme Court upholding a broad conception of birthright citizenship, thus rejecting President Trump's executive order earlier that declared kids born to people in the United States illegally, or who are in the United States illegally, are not American citizens. UN Refugee Agency spokeswoman Carlotta Wolf says that help is badly needed now in Venezuela in the wake of last week's major earthquakes.
5: In La Guaira, the hardest hit state, food shortages are widespread, basic services have broken down, and connectivity has been largely severed. Community tensions are rising as access to assistance remains constrained.
3: And she adds hospitals are overrun with the injured, drastic shortage of medical personnel as well as medicine itself. Now, the death toll has surpassed 1,900, but thousands more have been injured and are missing. Technology from American companies being used to power a revolution in the scam industry, playing a key role in the industrialization and globalization of fraud. That is the latest in a survey from the Associated Press. This is SRN News.
6: As Americans, we enjoy a broad range of freedom. 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And just like those people who questioned Jesus, we also may be morally religious, but spiritually be ruled by sin. It is only when we receive God's Son, Jesus Christ, as our Savior that we will obtain personal freedom. 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
8: What do I do? 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I'm disillusioned. Are you ready for this? It's going to sound like I'm pouring salt on a wound. But remember, the same salt that burns is the same salt that heals. Then Jesus said to his disciples, "If anyone desires to come after me, let him deny himself, take up his cross, and follow me."
7: 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I'm David Jay, thanking you for joining us today as we listen, learn, and are challenged by God's Word, the Bible. 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On today's edition of Real Life Radio, Pastor Jack continues now in his series called Disciplines of Life and a message titled The Discipline of Disillusionment. The Christian walk is full of disciplines, the trials, the setbacks, the hard seasons that God uses to shape our faith from the inside out. And one of the hardest is when life lets us down and we feel like we've lost all hope. You see, disillusionment is that crushing feeling when something we counted on turns out to be false. It's actually stronger than disappointment, and it can shake us to our core. But God never leaves us nor forsakes us. So today, Pastor Jack teaches that disillusionment can turn into regret, and regret left unchecked becomes bitterness that poisons everything in our life. But forgiveness, well, that sets us free, not for the other person, but for us. Now with his message called The Discipline of Disillusionment, here's pastor and Bible teacher Jack Hibbs.
8: And Peter answered and said to him, Lord, if it's you, I love this, watch this. Lord, if it's you, command me to come to you on the water. You can analyze that forever. Why did he say that? Was it a God moment? Did God put it in his head? Probably. So I don't know, that's reading too much into it. Okay, well, what was going on? He's in a boat. He hears Jesus say, peace, it's all good, don't worry about it. This is my thought, not Bible, my thought. Peter says, I'm out of this. Call me. If it's you, call me. I think Peter's saying, get me away from these guys. Get me out of this boat. I don't want to be in this boat with these guys. We just go from thinking we're going to pass from one world into the next in death. You come walking on the water. I want to be with you any old day, even if it's walking on water, than in a boat with a bunch of screaming, maniac, panic people. I can't take it. Now, you would say, well, Peter's just like them. They're all crying. Yes. But when you see the light, you don't want to hang around that anymore. When Jesus says, be of good cheer, it is I, don't be afraid. The last thing on earth you want to do is hang around with people who are absolutely terrified at their shadow. Come on, let's go. It'll never work. No, come on, let's go. Let's follow Jesus. It'll never happen. You're going to get killed. Watch out. You're going to poke your eye out. Peter says, that's it. I'm coming. It's safer with Jesus on the water than in a boat with all these crybabies. It's amazing. Doubt is dangerous. So, how to overcome it? I'm going to give you just two little statements, and I think it's beneficial. Receiving the word of God into our hearts. The Bible says faith comes by hearing, hearing by the word of God, Romans 10:17. So receiving the word of God, determining I am going to receive the word of God. You say, what does that look like? Well, listen, tonight, tomorrow morning, get up and you say, I'm going to receive the word of God right now. And you're going to read it. Number two is putting ourselves into a place where faith has to be exercised. This is number one I can handle. I'm going to pick up the word of God. Now watch. I'm going to pick up the word of God. Okay, and the next thing you're supposed to do is put yourself in a place to exercise faith. You guys, the Bible, you guys, are you with me right now? Can you hear me? The Bible, we read it. What are we reading it for? If we're not determining to put it into practice, then read the newspaper. When we read the Bible, we're supposed to put it down after we're done. And put on our gloves and strap on our helmet and go out into this world. That's why we're in the Bible. It makes all the difference in the world. Number three, disillusionment deceives us by causing regret. Disillusionment. This is painful. Regret is a painful, brutal taskmaster. Disillusionment causes regret. When we're disillusioned, we become regretful, and regret causes bitterness. Disillusionment. You and I, we struggle with bitterness because we regret something, because we were disillusioned by what? A promise. A broken promise. A vow. And regret sets in. Now listen carefully to this. Regret is a trap. It's like quicksand. It'll destroy your life. Regret, all of us right now, if we don't understand and get this discipline of disillusionment down, regret will destroy your life as a Christian. Now, let me tell you, you're not going to go to hell if you're a regretful person. If you're a Christian, you're going to go to heaven. It's just horribly miserable until you get there. Do you know how many Christians are living a horribly miserable life? And when you strip away all of the veneer and you talk to them, there's deep-seated regret. Why? They're bitter. Why? My wife ripped me off. My ex-wife ripped me off. My kids, my mom and dad. This is where we hear from people all the time. This is the stuff. Look at the stuff. Don't look at this. I don't mean it. These TV programs, which I don't watch, but I've heard about them, where people come on the show and, now, what happened to you when I was 9 years old? And that's very real stuff. But there's deep-seated hatred. Why? Because there's regret. People are angry and hurt. You want to know what the most dangerous thing regarding regret can be in our lives, church? It is justifiable hurts. A justifiable hurt. That this thing really did happen to you. And you can even point to the people or person who did it to you. And in a court of law, you win. There's no doubt about it. But you could win at the Supreme Court and you wouldn't feel any better. You wouldn't do any better. Because why? Regret, if left unchecked, causes bitterness. And bitterness, you can see it on someone's face. You'll hear it out of their mouth. And they're Christians. But they live all of their Christian life, never making an influence for good. And they live their days out in like a Christian daze. They never progress. It's very sad. It causes bitterness. Psalm 108:12 says, give us help from trouble, for the help of man is useless. That can cause bitterness. When we have hoped in others, when we have hoped in their wisdom or their might, maybe we've hoped in the strong arm of man, we can easily enter into regret or bitterness when that happens. You said that you were going to rescue me. You said that you're going to change things. You said that you were going to love me. And things change. You see, Jack, man, that's why I'm not going to love anybody. We're coming to that at the end here pretty soon. Hebrews 12:12 says, therefore, strengthen the hands which hang down. Pictures of man exhausted and defeated. And the feeble knees. And make straight paths for your feet. So that what is lame may not be dislocated, but rather healed. Pursue peace with all people and holiness, without which no one will see the Lord. Looking carefully, lest anyone fall short of the grace. Listen, everyone. Fall short of the grace of God, lest any root of bitterness spring up, causing trouble, and by this many become defiled. Bitterness spreads. In families, there'll be that bitter person. You know, maybe it's a grandma or grandpa, it's an aunt or an uncle, it's a cousin. Someone is bitter. And they're, oh, here they come. They come, they're at the holiday dinner, and oh man, there it is. Most often, it's the person that's doing most of the drinking. Because they're miserable. They're bitter. And bitterness is a lie. If you're the more miserable, bitterness tells you the more miserable you are. And you walk around, you're grumbling, and you're griping, and everything's wrong with that stupid government, and I can't stand it. And you know what? All those Christians. And you know what? And everything's wrong. I read a story a long time ago. There was a man, it was the turn of the century, in a farmhouse, big family, and a little kid was goofing around before dinner, and the little kid stuck his hand and mushed up all the Limburger cheese. Have you ever smelled Limburger cheese? I've been to Limburger, Germany. Limburg, where the cheese came from. And that stuff stinks, man. Limburger cheese. And the little kid walked over, and he didn't know anything. He's walking around, and there's Grandpa laying on the couch sleeping, big mustache. And the little guy, he's petting his grandpa's mustache. He's petting it. And the little guy wanders off. And the grandpa wakes up. And the guy goes, "This house stinks." He gets up, walks into the room. All of his family's in there cooking. "You guys all stink." Walks outside, opens the door. "The whole world stinks." He had Limburger cheese all over his mustache. Bitterness is like that. It's on your mustache. You stink. All of you stink. The whole world stinks. No, you're the one who stinks. You're like Pigpen and Charlie Brown. Everywhere you go, there's the fumes rising up from wherever you're at. And bitterness, nobody wants to be around a bitter person. And you say, "Well, Jack, you know what? You're making fun of my bitterness and I don't appreciate it." You know what? You want to live? You got to kill the bitterness. Only you can do it. Nobody can do it. You can go to your therapist. You're just going to spend money. Nobody can do it but you. Let's just face that fact right now. You can't get somebody. You can't pay someone to take away your bitterness. It ain't going to happen. It's only between you and God that bitterness is fixed. Period. You can travel the world. I'll save you the flight. Go straight to God. You can run around the world. You'll still be bitter because it's down in the heart. And you got to let it go.
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8: Ephesians 4:29, "Let no corrupt word proceed out of your mouth, for what is necessary for edification, that it may impart grace to the hearers. Do not grieve the Holy Spirit of God, by whom you were sealed for the day of redemption. Let all," what? Bitterness. Notice it's first in the list. Watch what comes after that. Wrath, anger, clamor, evil speaking, put away from you with all malice, and be kind to one another. You choose to do that. Tender-hearted, forgiving one another, even as God in Christ forgave you. That's the key to bitterness. You want to unleash bitterness from your life and get it away from you so you can be free? The answer is forgiveness. Listen, forgiveness in your life exercise, I told you before, is not for the other guy. That's a lie from Satan. People, "I'm not going to forgive that. Why should I forgive that guy?" And it blows my mind. Where did that thought come from? But from Satan himself. "I'm not going to forgive that guy." Excuse me, sir. You don't even know what you're talking about. That's like being starving. You're starving to death, and there's a turkey dinner on the table. "I'm not going to eat that." You don't even know what you're talking about, dude. You need that. God gave us the ability to forgive others so we could go free. It's for you to be relieved. "Well, I'm not going to give them the satisfaction of forgiving them." They don't care. You think they care? You think they're missing sleep over it? It's for you to be set free. So how do we stop bitterness? Matthew 6:14. "For if you forgive men their trespasses, your heavenly Father will also forgive you. But if you do not forgive men their trespasses, neither will your Father forgive your trespasses." Why? You're refusing to be set free. Number 4, and we'll be done at this point. Disillusionment deceives us by building walls. Notice the progression. Anybody taking notes? What was the first one? Confusion. What was second? What's the third? What? Okay, and look at this fourth one. walls. Some of you didn't know the answer, and it's on the screens. But you see how it starts. Look, it seems so benign. Confusion. What's the big deal? Leads to doubt. It's okay. Regret. Ooh, that's a bitter thing. Takes years, by the way. Could take years. Walls? Ooh, walls. Walls are a big deal. Walls most always take years. It deceives us. Why? Listen to this quote. Just keep on handing me another brick, and I will build a wall so high and so think that you'll never be able to hurt me again. Just hand me another brick. People like this. Living life, been hurt in the past, not going to feel again, not going to love again, not going to serve God again. I'm just going to hanker down, wait to the end. And your justification is, I'm not going to get hurt again. Well, I don't think that's very Christian. I think if you're really living Christianity, you're going to get run over about as many times as a person can run over. I mean, let me be honest with you. If you brought your friend here tonight who's not a Christian, then let me just be honest. It's an awesome life being a Christian, and it's a wonderful peace no matter what happens in life to know that you're living in the truth. But we're not of this world, as we talked about on Sunday. And this world will not only run us over as Christians, it'll back up and run us over again. And God is greater than all the pain that we can experience. Disillusionment. I read today this quote. I want to give it to you. It says, maybe you have felt the heavy hand on you from God, and you're more like a bird in a cage than a free and liberated soul that you are. Remember this. The Lord's hard word is not his last word. Maybe God is saying to you, you know what? You're all these things that Jack pointed out tonight. And that's a hard word to hear tonight from the Lord, but it's not his last word. He has his last word is, come to me, you who are burdened and heavy laden, and I will give you rest. Jesus said that. Psalm 30 verse 5 says, for his anger is but for a moment, but his favor is for life. Weeping may endure for the night, but joy comes in the morning. You build a wall to protect yourself. I'll paraphrase it for time's sake. Psalm 42 is awesome. The psalmist is crying out, my heart is like a deer. It pants for you, God. My soul longs for you. And as he's crying in his distress, he says to himself, why so downcast, oh my soul? Why are you so depressed, my soul? And there's Selah. He waits. I'm so, so disillusioned. And then his help comes from the Lord. My soul will take strength in the Lord. Disillusionment is destroyed by three golden spikes. One, tonight, church, choose to become fearless again. Listen, disillusionment says, I can never take another risk. I'm telling you right now, trust God and become fearless again. Number two, become obedient to God again. I wish I could talk to somebody. They're not here right now. There's tens of thousands of Christians that are no longer going to church because something happened to them. They got angry, bitter, disillusioned, whatever, and they decided to no longer go in fellowship with God's people any longer. And if somehow you know somebody or if somebody's listening tonight, I'm going to say, forget them. Forget the people that have hurt you. Follow God. Become obedient to him again. Put your eyes on Jesus and stop looking at people and get over it. Number three, it's this. Choosing to become trusting again. This is the biggie, huh? Choosing to become trusting again. That you will trust. And you'll trust the Lord. Confusion, doubt, bitterness, loneliness, because that's what this causes in our lives if we build up walls. Loneliness. You can be in a room full of people and you're lonely. And Jesus said, listen, this is the final word. This is it. You see, Jack, none of the stuff that you said puts any help into my court. Well, I thought you'd say that, so I built this verse in right here, right now. There's stuff that has gone on maybe all of our lives that the answer we've not found even in a Bible study. What do I do? I'm disillusioned. Are you ready for this? It's going to sound like I'm pouring salt on a wound. But remember, the same salt that burns is the same salt that heals. Then Jesus said to his disciples, if anyone desires to come after me, let him deny himself, take up his cross, and follow me. There comes a time in all of our lives. This is a bitter pill, people. You can close your Bible. We're done. This is the biggie. There comes a time when we are so disillusioned and we don't see the answer coming. And you know what the absolute ultimate answer is? Deny yourself. Deny yourself. Stop putting your feelings and your position and your justifiable hurts and all of your argument front and center. Take it off the mantle and throw it away. This is tough medicine, and it's the best. Deny yourself. Stop thinking about you. Stop looking at your hurts, pains, and the wrongs that have been perpetrated against you. Get over it by taking it to him. And you tell him tonight, if you've got to go climb a mountaintop tonight, if you've got to drive around all night or take a walk, do it. But you say, Lord, I have to have victory in my life, in this situation. It's disillusionment's killing me. And I'm coming to you tonight, God, and I'm just going to take the shortest route possible. And that is this. I am choosing now to deny myself. I am going to quit thinking about this. I'm going to give it up. And I'm going to follow you, Jesus. I'm not bringing it up again. And if I bring it up again, God, don't listen to me. Because I'm done with it. I am not that important to have me ruin my life. Because the more it is of me, myself, and I, the more miserable you are. Father, this is your word. It is holy, it is pure, it is power. And Father, tonight all we need to do is simply choose to obey you in these things. And the discipline of disillusionment is this. We give it to you, God. We cry out to you. We take your word. And we trust it completely. We will not listen to men to the left or to the right. We will not give audience to those who undermine your word, to take away the authority of your Son, to deny the Holy Spirit. We will not listen but to the word of God. We will not succumb to our own devices. We choose tonight to say to you, Lord, we deny ourselves. And we are going to become soldiers of yours. We are going to become followers of yours. We're going to become fishers of men. We're going to become lovers of God. And we're going to stop talking about us and start praising you. In Jesus' name, and all God's people said, amen.
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3: With SRN News, I'm Jason Walker. The situation in Venezuela now being described as getting very, very tough. Healthcare system is at its breaking point. Authorities say a number of hospitals are open, but they've been badly damaged and are overwhelmed. The death toll has just surpassed 1,900, but officials say it's likely to climb. Thousands have been injured, some of them critically. Thousands more are still missing in the rubble. Supreme Court upholding state laws that bars males from playing on female school athletic teams. High Court has also upheld a birthright citizenship that rejects President Trump's earlier executive order. It had declared that children born to people in the United States illegally are not American citizens. SRN News.
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12: We live in a culture of fear. Death, disease, total financial collapse, loneliness, and rejection put the scare into us, don't they? Not to mention spiders, snakes, and other creatures that go bump in the night. Fear threatens, cripples, and then paralyzes us. It weakens and disables our spirit from ever fulfilling the purpose for which God created us. Don't you want to make fear disappear? Psalm 27 says, "The Lord is my light and my salvation. Whom shall I fear? The Lord is the stronghold of my life. Of whom shall I be afraid?" When disaster looms and a state of alarm apprehends you, cling to Jesus, who is the antidote to a culture of fear.
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0: 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Today, we will hear a classic message that we believe will be a blessing to you. Our goal is to teach God's word in a way that compels you to live a life that overflows and blesses others. Let's join Bishop Greer as we continue the teaching from our previous broadcast.
1: Scripture says, shortest verse of the entire Bible, Jesus wept. Have you ever got so angry you started to cry? Man, when I was a kid, my cousin would pick on me and pick on me and pick on me. He'd get away with it until I start crying. And then it was on. And Jesus is angry about what Satan has done and how he's robbed humanity. He's disgusted. The stench of sin and the ravages of Satan in his ilk. Jesus begins to cry. This is not an emotional boo-hoo. He's not going crazy like, you know, we do as we are children. He's crying though. And he's standing before the grave. And let me just pose the question for you thinkers in this room. Saying, Bishop, Jesus cried because he lost his friend Lazarus. Why would Jesus cry? Jesus already told them he was about to raise him from the dead. Why would I be crying over somebody that I'm going to see just a few minutes later? Doesn't make sense. Even if we didn't know the Greek, it doesn't make sense. And by the way, let's just pay attention to the scriptures. There's a little girl who died, Jairus' daughter. No record of Jesus crying. And if Jesus is not crying at the death of babies, how's he all of a sudden dying because he feels sorry for the death of this man? These tears mean something more than him just being emotional. Jesus wept. And I asked the Lord just this week, Lord, why did you weep? Why did you cry? His response in my heart was, son, I was crying for everything that you'll ever cry for. Son, I was crying for the things that make you cry. Derek, I cried for every helpless and hopeless moment in your life. Derek, I was crying over your lostness. Derek, I was crying on how sin and Satan has reduced you from the man you could be. Derek, I love you so much that it hurts me to see you dead too soon or short in any way. God is not some detached being off there behind the stars. He loves us enough to get angry. He loves enough to feel. And we see Jesus doing just that at this tomb. So the Jews said, and they get it wrong like, you know, they do throughout the book. See how he loved him. Jesus did love Lazarus. This was not just a sentimental thing. Jesus wasn't just having an emotional fit. Jesus was interceding for his friends. Lazarus was a friend of God. And Jesus was standing before that cave, interceding for you and I, Lazarus, every individual who let death rob them, let Satan and sin rob them of what could have been. He's weeping before the tomb. But then some in the crowd, you always have that, you know, that little group. They said, could not he who had opened the eyes of the blind man also kept this man from dying? He said, Mary and Martha, Jesus really Lord of your life. Why'd your brother die? If you're really a Christian, a follower of Jesus, how come you got the IRS note on your door? If you really love Jesus, why did you lose that car, get your house repossessed? Well, the reason you're asking that question betrays the fact, real spiritual foundation in your life. Let's go to Romans chapter 5 and verse 12. And in spite of what some other preacher may have told you, let me tell you what the book says and what the book teaches. God is not the one that introduced humanity to pain, suffering, and death. God takes no joy in watching us suffer. He's not sadistic or masochistic. That's demonic. Stop calling God the devil. God's not the one that introduced death and suffering and pain. We did this ourselves. Bear with me. Verse 12, therefore, just as sin came into the world through one man, God advised Adam against sin. But no, just like many of us,

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2: Into the world through one man and death through sin. And so death spread to all men because all sin. Here's the deal. You're saying, Bishop, I don't like this part of the Bible talking about because of one man's sin, all of us are in trouble. Listen. Yeah, Adam did sin. He started the thing. But you know what? You grew up and became just like your daddy. Adam was the first to sin, but guess what? Each of us have chose and made his decision again after he did the first time. So in effect, you're saying, I agree with my daddy. I need to find out for myself. God's trying to control and dominate. You know what? I'm going to do it my way. And you know what? I'm going to plug into this different source. Each of us have made the same decision Adam made. So don't just get mad at Adam. You got to look at that man in the mirror. It says, all have what? So how did death get in here? Through sin. God was the only one in the garden that was against it and advising Adam against the sin. But now Adam takes the apple. God said, listen, dude, the day you eat it, you're going to die, man. You're going to plug into another source, man. You're just going to get all messed up. Your wife and you are going to have problems. Your kids going to start killing each other. Stuff's going to happen. There's going to be wars and famines and all types of stuff. Dude, don't eat the apple. Don't eat the fruit. But no, once again, no. I want to be free. I need my freedom. Then they bite the apple. And then Adam and his descendants, like God, you know, if you were loving, why are there wars? Why are there famines? Why is all this stuff going on in the globe? We blame God. He was the only one saying, don't eat it. Don't do it. Don't do it, Adam. But Adam did it anyway. And he was doing the same thing in your life. Don't do it. Don't stop. But we did it anyway. And it's like, God, how does this thing happen? Please don't mishear me. Everything that happens in this world is not because you sinned and done wrong. Jesus taught against that. You know, did this man sin or his parents, you know, that was born blind? And Jesus, man, it has nothing to do with none of that. You see, we live in a fallen world. And this place is broken. And when you're in a broken place, guess what? You ever walk through a house that was decrepit and falling apart? Man, stuff can fall on you. You can fall through a floor. And the world we're living in is decrepit and the ravages of sin have so weakened and it's so messed the place up. So you don't even have to sin. Just being in the planet exposes you to stuff. So the issue in your life is not always, you know, Lord, did I sin? No, you're just in a broken environment. There are germs all over this place. There's bad stuff all over this place. And what you want to do is just have, you know, that relationship with God that, you know, no matter what happens in this broken world, God, I know you will keep me. You know, the Lord, you know what? Though they take my house, though they take my car, what did the writer Habakkuk say? Though there be no figs on the vine. Are you hearing me? Be going, no food in the refrigerator. Yet will I trust you. John 11:38. Again, they just finished saying, you know what? Couldn't this man who opened the blind eyes heal your brother? Let me tell you another little story here. It was a Cherokee Indian. He had a little son. It was time for that son to go through his rite of passage, become a man. By the way, you need to do that particularly with your boys. Even if that means, you know, when they reach a certain age, you know, if you haven't done it, God will take care of it, you know. But if your boys are still young enough, particularly with boys and girls, I think there's a value to it too. But particularly with young men, you need to have some type of rite of passage. Even if that's a trip where y'all read through a little piece of the Bible, where you teach your son to pray for the first time, whatever it is, and God will show you how to do it. But there needs to be that moment. Now, son, you're stepping into manhood. And you put your hand on that child and say, son, I'm with you and I'm for you. But ultimately, you know what? The decisions of your life are decisions of your life. And you're making choices now, and I'm releasing you into manhood. But nonetheless, this young Indian man, all the cultures of the world do it. We got so civilized, we stopped doing it. But, you know, even still, the Jewish people do it today. They have bar mitzvahs. And there's something to that. And

0: Well, the young guy, you know, was going to become, reach the age of majority, if you will, amongst the Cherokee. But he was only 7 years old, little cat, little guy. And his dad blindfolded him at the camp, and he said, "Follow me." And this was part of the rite. Every child had gone through it. And he blindfolded his son and led him to the spot. And the task was, he was to stay in this spot all night by himself. And then in the morning, find his way back to camp. And when he came back to camp, he'd be greeted as a man. And all night, he was sitting there, blindfolded. And he heard the coyotes coyoting and woo and all that stuff. And he heard the slithers in the leaves, thinking it might be a snake, foxes and bears. Every rustle at night, he heard. And part of becoming a man was he had to deal with fear. And he had to face this night on his own. When morning came, you kind of see, little flashes of light, if you will, slivers of light through his blind on his eyes. Morning came, he knew it was time, I have to find my way back to camp. But when he took off his blindfold, he saw his dad sitting there about 20 feet away. See, God can stop certain things in our lives. But if he stops some things, it will hurt us more than help us. God sometimes intentionally lets, in this case, a brother die. In another case, it's something else. God will create the obstacle course in your life that he knows. See, he knows what's in you. And he knows, you see, it's like, those walls, in the military, you have to learn to climb over in basic training. And those walls are hard on some people. But the military intensely sets those walls in place, knowing that there's something inside that soldier that has to come out before that soldier can go into warfare and be safe. The last thing you want to do is send a soldier that's soft in the battle. So you have to set up circumstances to thicken his skin and toughen him up in order for him to be prepared for life. And I want to be careful about what I started to say there. I'm not saying God's making people die to strengthen you. That's not what I'm saying. But what I am saying is that there's certain obstacles in your way where God, you'd like, "God, where are you? I'm trying to climb up this wall. Why is this wall in my life? Why is this wall in my way? It's immovable, God. It's hard, but God knows what he placed in you. And he knows that unless you tap into what he put inside you, you will never become who you need to be to face the things he has in the rest of your life. So sometimes there are certain things in your life that God saw fit to let remain in order for you to become who God, again, wants you to be. Scripture says here, and time is being brutal to me this morning. Scripture says it was a cave where they had placed the body. It was a deep, dark, and cold place, and a stone laid against that place. It was impenetrable. And Jesus looked at this dark place. Anybody have any dark places in your life? Any cold caves that are deeper than you want to be deep? Parts of you that you haven't yet quite resolved? And on top of it, it's been there so long, there's a cold stone. Jesus, though, he says, take away the what? Now, didn't Jesus say in Mark chapter 11 that, if you speak to your mountain, be removed from this place to the other, it will go? Jesus didn't need anybody to move the stone. I mean, isn't this the guy that cursed the fig tree and it died? Isn't this the guy that woke up in a boat and said, peace be still, and the storm said yes? Did Jesus need humans to move the stone? But he does this because he's operating a principle he wants all of us to see and know. God will do his part only after we do our part. And in almost every miracle, there's a place of cooperation. As glorious as this gospel is, you won't hear it unless it's preached. That's what the Bible says. God will send visions and dreams, and those things are grateful. But even in those visions and dreams, someone's preaching to you. Are you hearing what I'm saying? And then after that, you got to find yourself a Bible and get in to church. Jesus said, take away the stone. Martha, the sister of the dead man, said, Lord, by this time there will be an odor, for he has been here 4 days. He's been dead. How many days? What they're saying is, Jesus, I appreciate all the spiritual stuff. And you know what? You've been saying some good stuff. And man, you're deep and you're smart and everything. And really enjoy your messages and sermons. But you know what, Jesus? You really don't want to go in there. Master, I got some darkness in my life. you can't bring your little church yourself. You hear what I'm saying? Now, I got some stuff a sermon can't reach. You hear what I'm saying? Now, I got some stink that God can't handle. That was the mentality. Some of y'all think the same way. And I got some stink in me that I got to hide from everybody, including God, because they can't handle it. You can't handle the truth. You know what I'm saying? You can't handle what's it? Jesus looked at it and said, how many times do I have to tell you? That's literally what it says here. Didn't I tell you that if you believed, you would see the glory of God? Listen, I'm not just some preacher trying to impress you with riddles, Jesus saying. I'm just waxing eloquent. I am Emmanuel, God with you. I'm the way, the truth, and the life. You hear me? I appreciate hearing about the glory of God, but you know what? I don't want to just hear about it. At some point, I want to see it. And what he's saying is, I let this situation in your life go on, not so you would just hear about it, but so you can finally experience. And I found in my life, God will wait, man, invariably, until it's after 12 o'clock. You know, my Cinderella's turning into your thank cars turning into a pumpkin and all that. I mean, it's too late, God. And you know, God, there's no way. That is what God specializes in. And many times, like, God, why didn't you do that earlier? It would be easier. But I'll think it was coincidence. I might think I was just smart. I might think, well, just someone like me and help me. But God sometimes intentionally, like, I'm gonna wait till it's absolutely impossible. So see, you cannot say this was any type of coincidence. This was not just, you know what, you got friends in high places. I'm gonna do something in your life where you could say, everyone watching, the only thing they can say, that was God. Didn't I tell you that if you believed, you wouldn't just hear about it, you would see in your life the glory, El Shaddai, the glory of God. So they took away the stone. Skip to 43. We're out of time. When he had said these things, he cried out with a loud voice. A lot of folks are used to real quiet services, and you know, your little smoke ascending, and you got the little, you know, the little candles lit. You just want to be like, whoo, you know. But if you read the book of Revelations, it's not quiet in heaven. Heaven would thunder with worship and praise. There'd be a cacophony of sound and glory. And here, scripture says, now everyone's crying, and, you know, it can get a little quiet at funerals unless, you know, folks are crying, but then when they hush down, they get quiet. In the midst of the quiet, with a loud voice, he said, Lazarus. And as I was reading this passage this week, the Lord impressed upon my heart. He said, son, some things are just for you. Not for Lonnie, not for Larry, not for Lorenzo, but for Lazarus. And there are some things with just your name on it. Are you hearing me? I used to, you know, get a little intimidated, and sometimes I get competitive. Because you know what? You know, they got this, I got that. But I've learned over the years, and you know, you get too old for that after a while, by the way. Like, what's for me is for me. You know what? If God's got it for me, I'm going to get it. He'll open a door no man can shut. He'll shut a door no man can open. What's for me is for me. It may not be for Lonnie. It may not be for Larry. But it's going to be for me. And he called Lazarus. This miracle is for a specific person, a friend of God. And I believe God has some miracles that are specific for you. And may I encourage you with my testimony. But when God does it in your life, it's still going to look a little bit different. God has a miracle with your name on it. He said, Lazarus, come out. And the man who died, what'd he do? See, you missed that. And again, I'm over time, but I need to say this. We go to God and we pray wrongly. We go to God, you know, Lazarus was dead. He's telling a dead man to do something he can't do. And he's talking to the dead man like he can do it. He's telling Lazarus, come out of the tomb. And many of us pray that way. Lord, I'm sick. I'm sick. I'm sick. I'm sick. I'm sick. I'm sick. I'm sick. And Lord, I'm broke. I'm broke. I'm broke. I'm broke. I'm broke. It takes no faith to say you're broke. Everybody knows you're broke. It takes faith to say, by your stripes, I'm healed, in the middle of the sniffles. When you got a cough, when you can't sleep, when your belly hurts. In the midst of it, now he's in a funeral, he has everyone's captive attention. He tells a dead man to do what dead man can't do. That's the way my Jesus rolls. I don't know about yours. He insists on telling me to do what I can't do. And if you're really walking with Jesus, he will find things for you to do that you have no capacity in yourself to get done. But watch this. He said it and it happened. The man who died came out. I've not made my journey to Israel yet, but I've heard from people who have been to Lazarus' tomb that, you know, the place where the body lied was some many feet beneath the entrance of the tomb, meaning that Lazarus had to float, literally float. He can't walk. He's bound up. He's a mummy, remember? And we're about to see that because he says, loose him and let him go because he's wrapped up. So he couldn't walk up. He literally floated up. The glory of God reached in and grabbed that dead man. You hear what I'm saying? And he brought him to the face of the tomb. But let's watch something very important, and we're trying to close here. The man who died came out. That's Lazarus. His hands and feet bound, meaning he didn't walk up there. His hand and feet are bound. So the power of God obviously lifted him and moved him. And we lay hands on folks and they fall down. That's great. But I'm looking for the time where we start floating up. Hallelujah. I'm excited about that. His hands and feet were bound with linen strips and his face still wrapped with a cloth. Imagine that. And Jesus said to them, unbind him and what? Let him go. Listen, we have to be through here. Jesus could have finished the miracle. I mean, Jesus himself, when he was resurrected, he went through his wrappings. We know Peter, when he was in prison, when the angel told him to come out, his chains just fell off. Jesus, the Father, has done this intentionally because he's trying to illustrate a point. You know, well, you will never become such a powerful wonder, such miracle operating power in your life that you won't need anybody else. God did. Now, this is what many saints do. They get born again. They don't need the church. They don't need nobody. They just go and live their life with them and God. You are wrong. You're running counter to Scripture. Bible says here, now the greatest miracle God ever does in our lives is to raise us from death. Take us out of darkness, bring us into his marvelous light when we're born again. And God does that miracle and he supernaturally lifts us. But you know what? It hasn't stopped there. There's still a role that others have to play in your life. A lot of people say, what's the relevance and function of the church? The reason God has sent certain people in the church and raised up churches and bodies like this is to help people take their grave clothes off. God does the miracle on the inside, but they're still bound up and wrapped up. And God needs men and women like us. The reason we give every Sunday, the reason why we do the things we do, the reason why we're building, that church, by the way, is not going to be big enough very long, but the reason why we're building new churches and the like, it's because God in his wisdom decides that he's not going to do very much apart from humanity, apart from his church. And he says, Lazarus, you're a wonder. Man, what a miracle in your life. But it wasn't just going to be Lazarus and God. Jesus had to look at those that were around him, Mary and Martha in particular. He said, unbind him and what? Let him go. The assignment of the house of God, the reason why you tolerated me for the last 45, 50 minutes, because my assignment in your life is to stop you from both living and looking like a dead person.
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13: March 4th, 1865. The Civil War was nearing its end. The nation was exhausted, divided, and grieving. On that day, President Abraham Lincoln delivered his second inaugural address, just 700 words spoken in about 7 minutes. 41 days later, Lincoln would be assassinated. Yet the words he spoke that day still echo through history. In that brief address, Lincoln referenced God 14 times, spoke of prayer, and quoted scripture repeatedly. He reminded Americans that both sides of the conflict shared a common faith, saying both read the same Bible and pray to the same God, and each invokes his aid against the other. Lincoln understood that political division alone could not explain the nation's crisis. More than 160 years later, America still wrestles with division, truth, and our dependence on God. The question is whether we'll remember the wisdom Lincoln left behind.
14: 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It was all a blur. 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We weren't doing anything illegal. We were just telling people about Jesus.
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7: Welcome to Turning Point. Have you noticed how much energy it takes to live with stress? 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Today, Dr. David Jeremiah begins the series Making Sense of It All with some practical, biblical advice he's titled Courage When Fatigue Drains You. 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
9: And thank you for joining us today. You know, there's an old saying that says, fatigue makes cowards of us all. When you get tired, things get different. And today we're going to talk about what to do when fatigue drains you from an incredible passage in Isaiah chapter 40. Get your Bibles. If you have a study guide ahead of time, get your study guide. We'll begin in just a moment as we start this new month with this series called Making Sense of It All, Seeing the World with a Biblical Perspective. During this month, when you help us with the ministry that we're doing here on the radio, we want to send you a very special resource. I just got my copy yesterday, and it's by my friend Rob Morgan, and it's called 100 Bible Verses That Made America Great. And these verses have a history behind them, and there's really 100 of them. You go through this book, you're amazed at the research Rob has done to help us understand how the Bible has been interwoven into the fabric of our nation. We'd like to send you this book. It's our way of saying thank you for your July gift in keeping with the 250th anniversary of our nation. This book is 359 pages long. It's a good read, and it's a good book to have. When you send a gift of any size, ask for your copy of the book, 100 Bible Verses That Made America, and it will be on its way to you before you know it. Well, let's get started with the lesson today. This is Courage When Fatigue Drains You.
18: America is becoming a nation of angry, short-tempered people. From road rage to airplane rage, grocery store rage, and violence at sports events, the media has been reporting these emotional outbursts with unprecedented frequency. How in the world do we overcome the temptation to join in the rat race and become part of a problem instead of part of the solution? Well, if you will listen carefully and prayerfully, I believe that God's word can help today. I know that the passage we are sharing has been a wonderful blessing in my own life, and I trust that it will be so for you as well. Isaiah is going to help us understand an important spiritual discipline, a discipline that can transform the way that we do life. As we unpack this passage, we will find a symbol of courageous strength to help us in times of stress. So let's begin by looking at this passage backwards, if you will, from the bottom up. And our first principle is this: the symbol of courageous strength is soaring. Notice what it says in Isaiah chapter 40, verse 31. They shall mount up with wings like eagles. They shall run and not be weary. They shall walk and not faint. Isaiah is using this symbolic picture from ornithology, from the study of birds, to help us understand how a person who is walking with the Lord is supposed to cope during times of pressure. I read an article that described three different ways that birds fly. Listen carefully. First of all, some birds fly by simply flapping. Ornithologists say that the first method of flying is flapping, keeping their wings in constant motion to counteract gravity. For instance, hummingbirds can flap up to 70 times per second. But flapping is an awkward, clumsy business. I don't know about the rest of you taking my life in this metaphor. I've spent a lot of time flapping. Do you do that? You know, I'm supposed to be like an eagle, and I'm flapping around like a hummingbird. And the problem with flapping is that it makes a lot of commotion, but it doesn't get you anywhere. The second way of flying, according to the scholars, is by gliding. The second kind of flying works like this. The bird builds up enough speed, and he goes up high, and he settles into a downward flight, gliding, and it is much more graceful than flapping. But unfortunately, he doesn't get the bird very far because a reality in the form of gravity sets in pretty quickly. And the gliding bird, if he is not arrested in his glide, will glide ultimately right into the ground. The third way is what we would call soaring. Only a few birds, like the eagle, are capable of doing this. Eagles' wings are so strong that they are capable of catching rising currents of warm air, thermal winds that go straight up from the earth, and without moving a feather, they can soar up to great heights. In fact, some eagles have been clocked at up to 80 miles per hour without flapping at all. They just soar on the invisible columns of air. Now listen to Isaiah again. They that wait on the Lord shall renew their strength. They shall mount up with wings like eagles. They shall soar. Now, if you want to go through your whole life just flapping, just doing your own thing and just flapping around, you can do that. You won't get anywhere. You'll make a lot of commotion, and you'll wear yourself out pretty quickly. Or you can have one little moment of glory and grace and glide right into the earth. Or you can let God teach you to soar like an eagle. Then you get the updrafts of His Spirit, and you get the energy that comes from Him, and you soar in His strength. When we face a crisis, then we soar. When we are going through the ups and downs of life, we learn to run without weariness. And when sometimes we are called just to plod along day after day, we walk without fainting. So here's a promise that works for every age and for every stage of life. We are called upon in this passage of Scripture, in the imagery Isaiah presents, to be God's eagles, flying and soaring above the issues of life. But how do we do that? How do we stop flapping and start soaring? Well, the symbol of courageous strength is soaring, but if you read the Bible carefully, you'll notice that the secret of courageous strength is waiting. Isaiah 40, 30, and 31, "And the young men shall utterly fall, but those who wait on the Lord shall renew their strength." The secret of courageous strength is waiting. Now, what does that mean? The Bible has a lot to say about waiting. To wait means to pause, to soberly consider our own inadequacies and the Lord's all-sufficiency, and to seek counsel and help from the Lord and to find hope in Him. Waiting involves submission to the Word of God and the will of God and the ways of God. Waiting is saying, I'm not going to do this on my own. I'm going to do this in the strength that God provides. Lord, I'm going to let You be the updraft under my wings that causes me to be who You want me to be. Now, I want to show you five benefits that will happen to you as a believer if you learn how to wait. Then I'm going to talk a little bit more about what it means to wait. I need to tell you before I go any further that this is a very hard discipline for me. I was built more for speed than for comfort, and waiting is not an easy thing for a type A person to accomplish. And yet, in the measure that I have been able to get around this discipline in my own heart and make it my practice, I have found the strength that God promises in Isaiah. When I first moved to California from the Midwest, I did not know anything about waiting. I lived in a town where when you went to the bank, you were always first or second in line. You never waited. You went to the grocery store, there was always a checkout open for you. I came to Southern California, and what an introduction to a new way of life. Everywhere you went, you waited. You waited at the ATM. You waited at the stores. You waited to get your driver's license. You waited for everything. And most of all, you waited in restaurants. I remember during that time, someone gave me a little piece of advice that went like this. When you go to a restaurant, you wait to get in. After you get in, you wait to be seated. After you're seated, you wait for the menu.
9: After you get the menu, you wait for the person to come and take your order. After they take your order, you wait for your food. Then you wait for the dessert menu, and then you wait for your dessert. Then you wait for your check. Then you wait to check out. And they have the audacity to call the person who presides over all of this the waiter. He's not the waiter. I'm the waiter. You see where I'm going with this? Waiting is hard, isn't it? And yet, listen to how the Word of God teaches us the benefits of waiting. I'm going to give you these five things. I can't spend much time on any of them, but they're so evident in these verses of Scripture. First of all, waiting results in perception. Psalm 25, 4 and 5. Notice what this says. Show me your ways, O Lord. Teach me your paths. Lead me in your truth and teach me. For you are the God of my salvation. On you I will wait all the day. Go back up to the top of that and notice what it says. Show me your ways. Teach me your paths. Lead me in your truth and teach me. If you want God to show you his ways and lead you in truth and teach you, you have to learn to wait. Because waiting is the key to perception. Secondly, waiting results in protection. Our soul waits for the Lord. He is our help and our shield. For our heart shall rejoice in him because we have trusted in his holy name. Waiting results in protection. It calls upon us to wait in order that we might have the protection of the Lord. It refers to the Lord in this passage of Scripture as our shield. How many of you know that when you wait before the Lord, he helps to protect you from all the things that could come into your life and destroy your peace and keep you from being who he wants you to be? Thirdly, waiting results in perspective. Psalm 37, 7. This is an interesting verse. Waiting results in perspective. Rest in the Lord and wait patiently for him. Do not fret because of him who prospers in his way, because of the man who brings wicked schemes to pass. Do you know how to get over being all bent out of shape because of the people who are doing things wrong and seem to be profiting? Just wait on the Lord. Just get before the Lord and put it all in his hands, and he will help you to get perspective on life. And you will see that not everything that seems to be important at the present is ultimately important. Waiting will give you perspective. Notice fourthly, waiting results in provision. What a great verse in Lamentations. The Lord is good to those who wait for him. Do you want to go any further? I want to tell you something. When you learn how to wait on the Lord, his goodness becomes so evident in your lives. And finally, we're back to where we were at the beginning. Isaiah 40, 31, waiting results in power. But those who wait on the Lord shall renew their strength, and they shall mount up with wings like eagles. Five reasons for us to learn the discipline of waiting. It gives us perception and protection and perspective and provision and power. Are you with me? So how do we go about doing this? How do we learn how to wait on the Lord? Daniel Goleman wrote a very popular book, a highly influential book, in which he suggests that effectiveness in life is based less on cognitive intelligence than emotional intelligence. In fact, the book is called Emotional Intelligence. He explains how people with amazingly high IQs can live basically unproductive and unsatisfied lives, while some people with emotional intelligence, relational intelligence, usually thrive. He continues by saying that at the heart of emotional intelligence is the ability, watch this, to delay gratification and not live at the mercy of impulse. The most celebrated example of what's become known as the marshmallow test is included in his book, and this is the marshmallow test. A four-year-old is in a room with some marshmallows, and he is told that the experimenter has to run an errand. But if the four-year-old can wait until the person returns, he can have two marshmallows. If he wants to eat right now, he can, but he only gets one. Now, that dilemma will try the soul of any four-year-old kid, and it will probably try the soul of many adults you and I know. In this experiment, kids developed all kinds of strategies to enable them to wait. They would sing songs. They would tell themselves stories.
19: They would play with their fingers, and one of the kids actually bent down and started licking the table. A Stanford University research team tracked these children for many years. Now, I want you to listen to this. And those four-year-olds who were better able to wait grew up to be more socially competent, better able to cope with stress, and less likely to give up under pressure than those who could not wait. On the other hand, the marshmallow grabbers grew up to be more stubborn and indecisive, more easily upset and frustrated, and more resentful about not getting enough in life. No wonder Goleman summarized his study by calling the ability to wait the master aptitude in life. The ability to wait. Now, this is a message that sounds really strange to us today. We are a generation of fast food, instant gratification, buy now, pay later people. Waiting for anything doesn't sell well in today's society. We want it all, and we want it now. But it might serve us well to stop for just a moment and examine what is happening to us. The Bible, both by precept and personal illustration, points us in a different direction. It's a direction that slows us down so that we can arrive at our destination and actually enjoy the journey. When we are in a big hurry, we need to find a way to slow down. When we feel the sense of panic growing within us, we need to transform our panic by a pause for strength. When we wonder how we will ever do it all, we need to wait just long enough for God's peace to reclaim our hearts. Sue Monk Kidd tells the story of taking a personal spiritual retreat at a monastery, going out by the water and trying to be still, trying to just be there and wait and listen and be present. She said it only lasted for a few seconds before everything in her rose up in rebellion. The need to get moving, get something done, read a book, act, solve something. And it overpowered her and she got up and walked away. She said on her way back to her room, she noticed a monk, ski cap pulled over his ears, sitting perfectly still beneath a tree. He sat there for long minutes, as much as an hour, perfectly still and tranquil. Later, she sought him out and she said, "How in the world can you be so still, just waiting there? I can't get used to the idea of doing nothing." He just laughed and he said, "That's because you've bought into the cultural myth that when you're waiting, you're doing nothing." Then he looked her in the eye and he said, "When you're waiting, you're actually doing the most important something there is. You're allowing your soul to grow up. If you can't be still and wait, you can't become what God created you to be. They that wait upon the Lord shall renew their strength." And waiting, unfortunately, has to be done in silence, which is another problem for most of us. We are uncomfortable with anything that causes everything to be totally still. And I've had to examine my own heart in this. I like to hear music. I play it in my car and I play it in my office. I'm beginning to realize that that can become a distraction sometimes from just being alone. You know, Isaiah 30:15 puts it this way, class. "For thus says the Lord God, the Holy One of Israel, in returning and rest you shall be saved. In quietness and confidence shall be your strength." In quietness and in confidence shall be your strength. This is God's formula. It is definitely not the world's formula. And the psalmist in Psalm 46:10 puts it this way, "Be still and know that I am God." Wayne Oates has written these words, "Silence is not native to my world. Silence, more than likely, is a stranger to you and to your world, too. If you and I ever have silence in our noisy hearts, we're going to have to grow it. You can nurture silence in your noisy heart if you value it, if you cherish it, and if you are eager to nourish it." Silence is hard to come by these days, is it not? But without silence, we can't have the discipline of waiting. And we wait before God, and we are certain that God is in what we do, and we follow Him, and we find peace. Well, we've looked at the symbol of courageous strength, which is soaring like an eagle. And we've looked at the secret to it, which is waiting. Now I want you to notice the source of it, and the source of strength is God. Going all the way back up to the beginning of our text, notice, have you not known? Have you not heard? The everlasting God, the Lord, the creator of the ends of the earth, neither faints nor is weary. His understanding is unsearchable. He gives power to the weak, and to those who have might, he increases strength. My friend, if you're going to wait on somebody, here's somebody pretty good to wait on. Amen? Notice, in this little verse, you have a compendium of theological truth. The attributes of God scream out at us from every line in the text. He is eternal, the everlasting God. He is sovereign, the Lord. He is omnipotent, the creator of the ends of the earth. He is immutable. He never faints or is weary. He is omniscient. His understanding is unsearchable. He is merciful. He gives power to the weak, and he is gracious. He increases strength to those who already have might. So, my friend, what Isaiah is saying is this: if you will just cool your jets a little bit, kick back, get alone, be silent, and wait on the eternal, sovereign, omnipotent, immutable, omniscient, merciful, gracious God, he will get you where you need to go without all your flapping. Amen? That's what Isaiah wants us to understand. We are flappers by nature. God wants us to soar like eagles. And the way we learn to soar is by waiting before Almighty God, listening to his voice through his word, and having silence in our hearts so that we can separate all of the noise and the static and hear God. And we get centered on him. Pick out some time, some place, somewhere, every day, and get silent before God. And just read something from his word and let it soak into your heart. Push everything else out of the way and just sit quietly before the Lord. The first day you do it, the first 2 minutes will seem like you've been there for 30 minutes. But as you get more accustomed to it, and you begin to sense the peace that floods over your heart, you will discover that it will start to transform into tranquility what has before been stress that is so debilitating to all of us. So, are you soaring? Do you want to? That is the lesson God has been teaching me and teaching some of you. They that wait upon the Lord shall renew their strength. Are you willing to find some silence and some quietness to wait upon God? To put your hope in him and your trust in him? To reject the frenzied alternative of the culture in which we live? I can find peace in my heart when everything is crazy all around me, because I know the God who is everlasting. The God who is the creator of the heavens and the earth, whose wisdom is unsearchable. And through my waiting upon him and my relationship with him, he has put a quiet center in my life that gives me peace in the midst of the frenzy. Wow. It works. But you got to try it. And that's my challenge to you today.
9: I hope you're encouraged today, and that if you're suffering from overwhelmingly difficult stress and fatigue, your eyes are looking up and you're realizing there is an answer to this problem. The Bible has some great principles to help you. You can get this series that we're preaching during this month, and it's all on CD. There's a beautiful study guide that coordinates all the information. This is a summer series. I think you'd be blessed by having it. It would encourage you, and many of you, as your teacher, face these issues that go on in our life. Here's a biblical perspective on all of them. Making Sense of It All is the title of the series. And I hope you'll be able to stay with us through these difficult days of scheduling in the summer as we study these principles together. Tomorrow, we're going to talk about going up by going down from Philippians chapter 2. I hope you'll join us then. Until then, this is David Jeremiah. Thank you for being with us today on Turning Point.
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24: With SRN News, I'm Jason Walker. A ship has run aground at the Strait of Hormuz after not running Iran's approved route through the water. Authorities identified the vessel as a foreign container ship, but offered no other details. 14 school kids have been killed, 8 more hurt when a roof collapsed at a tutoring center in Pakistan. The owner of the building arrested. Turkey gearing up for next week's NATO summit on the 7th and 8th. President Trump is slated to attend. As the nation celebrates birthday number 250 this weekend, the legislative branch has momentarily called it quits. House leadership abruptly canceling votes Tuesday and sending lawmakers home early. Situation in Venezuela getting worse. Healthcare system there is at a breaking point. Officials say damaged hospitals are simply overwhelmed. SRN News.
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1: The psalmist David wrote, "How precious are your thoughts about me, O God. They cannot be numbered." Pastor Greg Laurie says we should return the favor.
2: It's so important to remember the Lord. You know, one way is just to say grace over a meal. I like that, don't you? When you get up in the morning and you start the day with scripture and prayer, that's a way to remember the Lord. When you set Sunday aside and say, this is the Lord's day. There might be things we can do, but we're going to go worship the Lord in church. That's a way to remember the Lord.

0: many of us spend so little time thinking about the Lord during the day, and yet we want to live with Him forever. God's Word has a bottomless supply of insights for life, but social media captures so much more of most people's attention. Well, today on A New Beginning, as Pastor Greg Laurie continues our Genesis series, we'll see how Noah remembered the Lord. It was his priority after reaching dry land following the flood. We'll learn a number of principles from following the life of this great patriarch.
1: Genesis chapter 6, the title of my message is, God Keeps His Promises. Let's pray. Father, we're so glad you keep your promises to us. We don't always keep our promises to you, but even though sometimes we are faithless, you are always faithful. Now we ask you to speak to us from your word. I pray for anybody here who doesn't know you that this would be eye-opening for them, and they would want to get right with you. Or maybe someone who has stumbled and fallen in some way, shape, or form, that they could be restored after hearing this message from your word. We commit this Bible study to you now. In Jesus' name we pray. Amen. So we've all had promises made to us. Maybe some were broken. Maybe we made a promise to someone else that we broke. But the good news is when God makes a promise to us, He's good for it. You can take it to the bank. He always keeps His promises. And in fact, every time you see a rainbow, it's a reminder that God keeps His promises. Because the rainbow is a symbol of this covenant that He made with humanity after Noah and his family got out of the ark and landed safely. Now the Lord was promising something very special to them. And God keeps His promises to us. Someone said that there are at least 3,000 promises from God to us in the Bible. Well, what are they? Here's just a few. You might want to write down these references. God promises to forgive you of all of your sins. 1 John 1:9 says, if we will confess our sin, He's faithful and just to forgive us our sin and cleanse us from all unrighteousness. God promises to give us a new life in Christ. Because over in 2 Corinthians 5:17 it says, if any man be in Christ, he is an altogether different kind of person. The old things have passed away, and behold, everything becomes fresh and new. I love that. One of the reasons I like it when it rains is everything gets cleaned. All the dirty cars are cleaned, right? And you might even see a rainbow afterwards. God makes all things new when we believe in Him. He promises to be with us in our hard times. Maybe I'm talking to somebody right now going through a very difficult time. You feel as though you've been abandoned and you're alone. Well, here's what God says. When you go through deep waters, I'll be with you. When you go through rivers of difficulty, you will not drown. When you walk through the fire of oppression, you'll not be burned up and the flames will not consume you. God also promises to complete the work He has begun in your life. Philippians 1:6 says, I'm sure of this, He who began a good work in you will bring it to completion at the day of Jesus Christ. God also promises to give us peace in our hearts when we're tempted to worry. Because we're told in Philippians 4:6, don't worry about anything, pray about everything, and the peace of God that passes all understanding will guard your heart and mind in Christ Jesus. God also promises to provide for your needs. Jesus says, don't be like the non-believers. All they think about is what they're going to eat, what they're going to wear, what they're going to drink. But rather seek first the kingdom.

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2: And they're a lot like dominoes closely stacked together. And when the first one falls, the others will fall in rapid succession. And those events in chronological order are the rapture, the revealing of the Antichrist, the tribulation period, the battle of Armageddon, the second coming, and then the millennium. So it starts with the rapture. That's the next event on the prophetic calendar. 1 Thessalonians 4:17 says, the dead in Christ shall rise first, and we which are alive and remaining shall be caught up together with them in the clouds, and so shall we ever be with the Lord. The word caught up is from the Greek word harpazo. It means to be taken by force. It's been translated into the word rapture. That is commonly used to describe this event. We're caught up to meet the Lord. And I bring this up because Jesus actually said it would be like it was in the days of Noah before the Lord's return. Matthew 24:37, Jesus said, the arrival of the Son of Man will take place in times like Noah's. Before the great flood, everyone was carrying on as usual, having a good time, right until the day that Noah entered the ark. They knew nothing until the flood came and swept everything away. The Son of Man's arrival will be like that. Two men will be working in the field. One will be taken, the other left behind. Two women will be grinding at the mill. One will be taken and another left behind. So stay awake, be alert. You have no idea when your master will show up. So we're talking a little bit about Noah last time and how evil things were and how Noah managed to walk with God when no one else did. But what does it mean to walk with God? It's really quite simple. If you take a walk with someone, the idea is to get in cadence with each other so you can have a conversation. And there's actually a verse in the book of Amos that gives an insight. It says, shall two walk together unless they have agreed? Unless they have agreed. So to walk with God is to be in agreement with Him. In fact, this can be translated, can two walk together unless they've made an appointment? So you have an appointment with God, and I suggest you keep it. You remember that Adam had an appointment with God, or he would meet with the Lord in the cool of the day, and one day the Lord showed up in the Garden of Eden, and Adam was hiding. Why? Because he had sinned against the Lord. And God wants you to keep your appointment. You know, some people are always late for everything. Are you one of those people? Who are the late people? Raise your hand. See, well, you're raising your hand. You're owning it. You're the late people. Always late. Always 15 minutes late, right? Why is that? You don't want to be late for your appointment with God. How many of you are punctual and always on time? Raise your hand. Oh, a few more of those people. Okay, now let me ask you another question. How many of you who are punctual are married to a late person? Raise your hand. Interesting. Welcome to my world. I won't say who's who, but you might be able to figure it out. But anyway, and speaking of marriage, the word unless they have agreed also speaks of a betrothal. Can two walk together unless they've been joined as if in marriage? And the picture of us being married to Christ is used many times in Scripture. He's the groom, we're the bride, right? And my wife and I, you know, being married so many years, know each other very well. We'll go into a restaurant and we'll sit down, a restaurant we've been to before. And before Kathy even picks up the menu, I'll say, you're going to order this. And she'll ignore me. And she'll go through this whole process of asking many questions about, can I substitute that for this and this for that? And what about this other thing? And she goes around and around and she always orders what I say she'll order because I know what she's going to do. And she often knows the same about me. I'll forget something, she'll remember it. Between us, we have one complete brain, right? But here's the idea. I'm getting in sync with God. I know what God thinks about this. How do I know what God thinks about it?

0: Because I read the Bible. And the Bible reveals God to me. And I know his thoughts. When we get into the Sermon on the Mount, effectively you're reading the manifesto, the worldview of Jesus himself. That's why if you have a red letter Bible, the Sermon on the Mount is all red. All red, because it's just the words of our Lord. You want to know what Jesus thinks about these things? Well, of course, read the whole Bible. But in particular, in the Sermon on the Mount, you will see. So, can two walk together unless they have agreed? So, to walk with God means to get in sync with God, to be in rhythm with God.
1: Pastor Greg Laurie will have the second half of his message in just a moment.
0: You know, I've heard people describe a trip to Israel as seeing the Bible actually come to life. Hey, everybody, Greg Laurie. And I've been to Israel many times, and I've led a lot of tours, and I have to say that's absolutely true. Listen, when you're walking on the same stones that Jesus himself walked on, well, that's something that's enriching to your faith. It's not just a travel experience. It actually energizes and enhances your study of the Bible. Think of it this way. It's a vacation with a purpose. And we're going to be taking a tour of Israel April 6 to 15, 2027. 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
1: Step right into biblical history. 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Well, we're learning some lessons from the life of Noah today, as Pastor Greg brings a message from the book of Genesis. Let's continue.
0: Number two, Noah was a witness for God. He was a witness for God. In 2 Peter, he's described as a preacher of righteousness. You know, though, he didn't have a lot of converts. In fact, he didn't have any. He lived 950 years and effectively outside of his family did not have a single convert. But he stands as an example to all of those faithful seed sowers out there. You know, it's not my job to convert anybody. It is my job to faithfully communicate the gospel. So maybe you've shared the gospel with many people and no one has ever responded. Maybe you might want to think of breath mints. I'm not sure. Stop eating raw garlic before you engage people. There might be some extenuating circumstances here we could look at. But apart from that, your job is to deliver the message and leave the results in the hands of God. Well, Noah did that, but he did reach his family because Hebrews 11:7 says, by faith, Noah, being divinely warned of things not yet seen, moved with godly fear, prepared an ark for the saving of his household. Number three, Noah worked for God. He worked for God. He said, I want you to effectively build a giant boat. Now, there was no body of water nearby. It had never rained before. And Noah's building a giant boat, effectively like a big box that was unsinkable. And one of the greatest practical acts of faith in all of history, Noah cut down that first gopher wood tree to build this ark. You know, the Bible doesn't tell us he was a carpenter. He certainly wasn't a shipbuilder. But God called an unqualified man to do something. God does not call the qualified. He qualifies the called. Consider this fact. The ark was built by amateurs, but the Titanic was built by professionals. Okay? Sometimes it works out just fine. Now, when we think of the ark, we think this is impossible. That you could get all of those animals inside of that ark. Well, it's not impossible at all. And they didn't have to get every animal in there. They were only to carry air-breathing, land-dwelling animals and creeping things and winged animals like birds, aquatic life like fish and whales and other amphibious creatures obviously could be in the ocean around. They didn't have to have every breed of dog, for instance, out today. They just had to have the original two dogs before we started coming up with all of these weird oodles. Someone decided a poodle should be bred with every other breed of dog. We have labradoodles and all kinds of other variations, jackapoodles, spoodles. I looked this up. There's even a German woodle, which is a German wire hair, standard poodle. Look, how many of you own a Labradoodle? Raise your hand up. Okay, let me just insult your dog for a moment, if you don't mind. This is my opinion. I've thought of getting one. They're very cute. And they're hyperallergenic, right? Okay, we know that. So they don't shed. Okay, it's nice. But everyone I know that has one of these dogs all seem to be collectively stupid. And I've tried to figure it out. They run around like they're insane. Like, what is wrong with this dog? Other dogs will sit quietly. You can pet them. The Labradoodle's like, you know, just, I don't know what it is. And so I Googled it. Why are Labradoodles so stupid? And said something interesting happens because labs are not stupid and poodles are not stupid. But when you get the oodles going, something happens. But I also read that it's because they're very hyperactive and they need to be attention given to them. Okay, whatever. But I shouldn't have said any of these things. I know I've offended someone. I'm sorry. I feel like gone after the cat people long enough. Now it's time to just offend everybody out there I could possibly offend. Let's think for a few moments about the spiritual life of Noah. I mean, this man, you know, really without any support to speak of, followed the will of God. And he sat in this boat for all of this time and he waited on the Lord. And then when they finally reached dry land, bringing me to point number four, he remembered God. And I'm really impressed by Genesis 8:20 that says, Noah built an altar to the Lord. I mean, hey, if you'd been cooped up in a boat for that long, wouldn't you want to just run around for a while? Noah said, no, I'm going to bring a sacrifice to God. I'm going to remember that God did all of this for us. And I think it's so important to remember the Lord. There's so many ways that we can do it. You know, one way is just to say grace over a meal. I like that, don't you? I love when I see a family just bow for a moment of prayer and ask God to bless their food. By the way, if you're asked to say grace, don't go too long. You know, it's just, thank you, Lord, you provided this food. Don't wait for the food to get cold. Just don't be that person. You probably have a Labradoodle too. I don't know. I said, probably in the restaurant with you, right? Because it's your emotional support dog, right? But giving thanks, that's a simple way. When you take a portion of your income, the tithe, an offering, and say, we're going to give faithfully to the Lord, that's a way to remember the Lord. When you get up in the morning and you start the day with scripture and prayer, that's a way to remember the Lord. When you set Sunday aside and say, this is the Lord's day, there might be things we can do, but we're going to go worship the Lord in church. That's a way to remember the Lord.

0: Good encouragement today on A New Beginning from Pastor Greg Laurie by way of his message called God Keeps His Promises. You know, one of the first promises Pastor Greg mentioned earlier in the message is that the Lord promises to forgive our sin. If we will confess our sin, He is faithful and just to forgive us of our sin and cleanse us from all unrighteousness. That's a promise there for the taking. Have you received that promise? That promise is for everyone, isn't it, Pastor Greg?
1: That's right. The Bible says whoever will call upon the name of the Lord will be saved. So think of it this way. Maybe you're out in a riptide in the ocean and you can't get your footing and you're in trouble and you see a lifeguard. Call out for help and the lifeguard will rescue you. The same is true spiritually. You're drowning in your sin. You need help. Jesus will save you. He will rescue you, but you must call out to Him. And you know how you do that? You do it in prayer. So let me just lead you in a simple prayer, and you can pray this prayer after me. You can pray it out loud if you like. And this is where you are calling out to Jesus to save you. Just pray this. Lord Jesus, I know I'm a sinner, and I know You are the Savior who died on the cross for my sin and rose again from the dead. Now, Lord, I turn from my sin and I put my faith in You. Be my Savior, my Lord, be my God and my friend. I choose to follow You from this moment forward. In Jesus' name I pray. Amen. Hey, if you just prayed that prayer, I want you to know that Christ Himself has come to live inside of you. And I have a resource I want to send you. It's called the New Believer's Bible. So the New Believer's Bible is the New Testament in the New Living Translation with hundreds of notes that I wrote that will encourage you in this commitment you are making to follow Christ. There's some other materials included as well in what we call the New Believer's Growth Pack, but let me get this New Believer's Bible into your hands as quickly as possible. Here's Dave to tell you more.
0: 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Well, this month, America celebrates a milestone birthday, and we want to make available a relevant movie called A Great Awakening. It's the story of George Whitefield, Benjamin Franklin, and the Great Awakening that set the stage for the founding of our country. Here's the movie's director, Joshua Enck.
2: In the 250th anniversary of our nation, the word liberty is going to be used in many, many circles.
3: Yep.
2: And people, it's something that everybody wants. Everybody wants liberty, but they have different definitions
3: yes.
2: of it. Some people think that ultimate liberty is no rules at all. But yeah. we know that that all leads to bondage.
3: Yeah.
2: And then others know that there's a construct and there's, you know, a moral code.
3: Yes.
2: And that it follows what true liberty really is.
3: Right.
2: And true liberty for us is the belief in Jesus Christ to be set free from our sins. And that is what's on that liberty bell that rings out in our
3: yes.
2: city of brotherly love. Proclaim liberty throughout all the land unto all the inhabitants thereof. This film, A Great Awakening, is going to proclaim the true definition of liberty through two unlikely people mm-hmm. who providentially came together, you know, and not just was a part of the Great Awakening,
3: right.
2: but sparked the Great Awakening.
3: Right.
2: And it became an inferno and literally changed the culture of this nation and gave it its identity.
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6: March 4th, 1865. The Civil War was nearing its end. The nation was exhausted, divided, and grieving. On that day, President Abraham Lincoln delivered his second inaugural address, just 700 words spoken in about 7 minutes. 41 days later, Lincoln would be assassinated. Yet the words he spoke that day still echo through history. In that brief address, Lincoln referenced God 14 times, spoke of prayer, and quoted scripture repeatedly. He reminded Americans that both sides of the conflict shared a common faith, saying both read the same Bible and pray to the same God, and each invokes his aid against the other. Lincoln understood that political division alone could not explain the nation's crisis. More than 160 years later, America still wrestles with division, truth, and our dependence on God. The question is whether we'll remember the wisdom Lincoln left behind.
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9: With SRN News, I'm Rich Thomason in Washington. Now that the Supreme Court has spoken, President Trump is pressing Congress to take action on birthright citizenship. The High Court struck down the president's executive order limiting birthright citizenship. Mr. Trump urging lawmakers to draft legislation to address the issue. Strait of Hormuz remaining a major sticking point, standing in the way of an agreement between Iran and the U.S. The U.S. insisting the strait is an international waterway, while Iran says it should control the strait. One-fifth of the world's oil and natural gas passes through that waterway. For the first time, Republicans will be holding a national convention in advance of the all-important midterm elections. That gathering to be held in Dallas, it will take place September 9th and 10th. Watching Wall Street this morning, Dow futures down 112 points. NASDAQ futures off 131. More details, SRNnews.com.
10: 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It comes at a time when our nation has become more sharply divided than any other time in living memory. One man's wisdom calls to us from an even more bitterly divided moment in American history. 6 weeks before his assassination, Abraham Lincoln spoke to the bitter divisions of his day and how the American soul could look to the Lord for grace to heal them. With malice toward none, with charity for all, with firmness in the right as God gives us to see the right, let us strive on to finish the work we are in to bind up the nation's wounds, Lincoln wrote in his 1865 second inaugural address. He sought to work for a just and lasting peace through faith, first in the Lord and then in the potential of the American spirit to prevail. Events vindicated Lincoln in his prayer for America. We must cling to our faith with no less strength in these times. I'm Ed Morrissey.
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15: They didn't treat Jesus with high value. They didn't treat him with indifference. They treated him like a slave. And that's why he judged them so severely, because he was their king. You see that? He was their God. He was Yahweh in human flesh. They were contemptible. They spit on him.
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17: Have you ever read about one of God's judgments and thought that it seemed too harsh, more than what was called for? Maybe the Bible's descriptions of God's anger confuse you because you've always heard that God is loving, kind, patient, and full of grace. Well, today on Grace to You, you're going to see why God must judge sinners and why his punishment is never too harsh. And by the end of the lesson, I think you'll understand why even God's most severe judgments are right and justified, and they are also expressions of his goodness. Now, if you have your Bible with you, turn to Zechariah chapter 11, and here's John.
15: We've been studying the book of Zechariah, and we come now to the 11th chapter. And I've entitled this, The Rejection of the Good Shepherd. The Rejection of the Good Shepherd. It's a very sad chapter. It's a very grieving chapter. It's a very ugly chapter in many ways. And it, in comparison to chapters 9 and 10, stands out in a rather stark contrast. God has promised Israel a kingdom. God has promised Israel salvation. God has promised them a marvelous return, regathering, and restoration in the land. But suddenly, in chapter 11, the prophet of hope turns into a prophet of doom. Chapter 11 tells us why. The promises of chapters 9 and 10 never came to pass when Jesus came the first time. Chapter 11 tells us why the promises of 9 and 10 never came to pass when Jesus came the first time. Because chapter 11 tells us that when he came the first time, they rejected him. And so that accounts for the postponing of the promises of 9 and 10. Now verse 5. Follow me. Whose possessors slay them and hold themselves not guilty. And they that sell them say, blessed be the Lord, for I am rich. And their own shepherds pity them not. Now, 5 and 6 is a little parenthesis. Boy, this really gets tough, so hang in there now. What are these possessors? Now watch. The possessors who slay them are the foreigners, the foreign oppressors, the nations. And though it is true that God sovereignly handed Israel over to the nations for judgment, it is still true that the nations are responsible for their cruelty. That's clear in the scripture in many places. God may have designed Israel for judgment, but that doesn't mean when the nations superseded reasonable judgment and acted cruelly that they are without guilt. In fact, in Jeremiah 50, verse 17, it says, Israel is a scattered sheep. The lions have driven him away. First the king of Assyria devoured him, and last this Nebuchadnezzar, king of Babylon, has broken his bones. Therefore, says the Lord of hosts, the God of Israel, I'll punish the king of Babylon and his land as I have punished the king of Assyria. In other words, God had ordained the king of Assyria and the king of Babylon to judge Israel, but that made them no less guilty for the sins of cruelty that they perpetrated. Now, that's something you just have to leave with God. So, he says, look, They're going to be slaughtered, and I want to feed them once more before the slaughter comes. And it's going to come from the nations that are going to slay them. And these nations are going to hold themselves not guilty. They're going to sense no guilt at all. They'll just slay them, and they won't feel a thing. And in fact, that's exactly the way the Assyrians and the Babylonians felt centuries before 70 AD when they slaughtered Israel. They didn't feel anything. Isn't it amazing that the nations could take just enough Bible to justify what they want to do? Somewhere along the line, the Romans must have determined that what they were doing was a wonderful act of judgment. And they go further even. It says, they say, "Blessed be the Lord, for I am rich." In other words, they've made money on the spoils of the people they've slaughtered. And they actually say, "Bless the Lord," mockingly. It wasn't bad enough that the Gentile nations came in and slaughtered. And notice also in verse 5 that the Gentile nations sold them and made money. And that's true. They sold literally tens of thousands of Jews after 70 AD. They sold them into slavery. Read Josephus. He outlines that. So they came, they slaughtered, they sold them. And if that isn't bad enough, their own shepherds didn't show them any pity. In other words, the very leaders of Israel themselves didn't do anything to defend their people. The leaders of Israel themselves never did anything to prevent judgment. They never did anything to stop them from being butchered. They never taught them any spiritual truth. They never gave them the message of God. The priests and the elders and the scribes were so corrupted that they were guilty of lording it over the people. They were guilty of ripping off the people. They were guilty of becoming fat and rich at the expense of the populace. And then verse 6 says, and this is the ultimate, "For I will no more pity the inhabitants of the land, saith the Lord. But lo, I will deliver the men, every one into his neighbor's hand, and into the hand of his king, and they shall smite the land, and out of their hand I will not deliver them." You know something? It's sad when foreigners make merchandise of Israel. It's even sadder when their own leaders show them not enough pity and mercy to teach them the truth of God and to care for them. But you want to know something? The saddest thing of all is when God himself says, "I don't pity them anymore either." That's when Ichabod has been written. God turns his back. And you know why God did that? Because they rejected the Messiah. God says, "I will no more pity them. I will deliver the men," watch this, "every one into his neighbor's hand." And he says, notice this, "and then I will deliver them," watch this, this is fantastic, "I will deliver them into the hand of his king, and they shall smite the land, and out of their hand I will not deliver them." Who is their king? Well, at 70 AD, who was the king of Israel? They didn't have any. They didn't have any. You say, well, what if this prophecy couldn't come to pass? Listen to this. Judah chose a king. They chose a king right at the time Jesus was there. They had the king, Jesus, the king of kings. They mocked him. They spit on him. They said, "We will not have this man to what? To reign over us." They didn't want that king. Then they turned around and said, "We have no king but Caesar." Isn't that interesting? So by the choice of the Jews, who was their king at that time of history? Caesar. On the fateful eve of Passover, Pilate brought Jesus out before the Jews and mocking said, "Behold your king." And they screamed away with him, "Crucify him." And Pilate said, "Shall I crucify your king?" And the chief priests who were the leaders answered, "We have no king but Caesar." And they made their awful choice. And just what Zechariah said came true. They put themselves in Caesar's hand, and Caesar devoured them. You see, they decided to kill the true king to avoid a Roman takeover. Remember in John 11, they were saying, "Boy, if we don't get rid of Jesus, the Romans are going to come in here and take us over. We got to get rid of this troublemaker." So they killed the real king to avoid a Roman takeover, and the very thing they feared and killed their Messiah to avoid was the sentence of God that took place on their nation. Destruction by Rome. Now verse 7 resumes the thought of verse 4. Zechariah apparently carried out his role. "So I fed the flock of slaughter." Watch. And who listened? Even you, poor of the flock. Stop there. Who listened? Zacharias says, well, I did it. I started to teach, and only the poor of the flock heard. When Jesus came and fulfilled this little play that Zechariah carried out, he came to feed the flock, and you know who listened? Only the poor. Isn't it Mark 12:37 that says, and then the common people heard him gladly? The leaders didn't. It was the poor. Now, Zechariah carries out another little act in the play. Look at verse 7. And I took unto me two staves. Now, shepherds used to carry two sticks. Did you know that? Remember Psalm 23? Thy rod and thy staff. Two. You know what the rod was for? Beating off the wild beasts. You know what the staff was for? Gently helping the sheep that was caught over the cliff. One was a firm thing and one was something of gentleness. But they carried two sticks. Now watch. He says, I took unto me two sticks. The one I called beauty or graciousness or grace or favor or blessing. And the other I called bands or unity or binders. Now here's the symbolism. Here's the prophet. He grabs two sticks. And I fed the flock holding these two sticks. You say, what in the world is this? Well, first stick was graciousness. And it speaks of God's loving, gracious, tender care. And you know, you have to admit that when Jesus came, he was gentle, and he was loving, and he was kind, and he was merciful, and he was gracious, and he was forgiving. The second stick that he had in his hand was called unity, or union, or binder, something that ties everything together. And this speaks of the fact that he had a unifying ministry. What Jesus came to do was to gather one flock, to get all the lost sheep and all the wayward sheep and get them all in the fold. So he came graciously and he came with a ministry of unity. And it was in that spirit that he fed the flock of slaughter. Look at verse 8. These three shepherds also I cut off in 1 month. And my soul loathed them, and their soul also abhorred me. Now here we come to a verse that's very difficult to interpret. Some people say they speak of the priests and the elders and the scribes, and that when the Lord came, he was gracious and he was so unifying to the populace. But boy, when it came down to the priests and the elders and the scribes, he really cut them off. And 1 month means in a short time. He just leveled them. And if you read in Matthew, you read that he really did let them have it, didn't he? He blistered them with scathing denunciation and judgmental talk. And so it may well be that this is just a denunciation of the priests and the elders and the scribes who so abhorred him as he loathed them. But I would just add this thought where it says, my soul loathed them. Literally, it means my soul was short with them. And if you follow it through, it has to do with a shortness of patience, where God really says, and I just lost my patience with them. I had given them enough time, and it came to an end. It isn't hatred. It is the running out of God's patience. So he says, my patience was exhausted, and so I cut them off. My patience was exhausted with them, and they hated me. When Jesus came, he had those two sticks, grace and unity. And he tried to gather his people, but the false leaders, the elders, the scribes, the priests, just cut him off. He was exhausted with them. Repeated rejection, repeated apostasy. And then you know what happened? He turned to the remnant in verse 9 that didn't believe and said, and again, it's Zechariah acting it out. I will not feed you. That which dies, let it die. It sounds like Romans 1, doesn't it? He gave them up. He gave them over to a reprobate mind. And that which is to be cut off, let it be cut off. And let the rest eat, everyone, the flesh of another. Ooh, cannibalism. He says, all right. He says, the poor have come and they've been gathered in by the two sticks of grace and unity. And we are one in this unique way. But the false leaders I cut off, and the rest that will not hear, then go ahead and die and go ahead and be cut off. And he really turns them over to the terrible judgment of 70 AD, where the Romans came, as I said, and judged them. And he says, the rest of them, let them eat each other. And as I told you, Josephus records the terrible cannibalism that occurred. And so Israel is abandoned to destruction. In verse 10, he says, so I took my staff called graciousness and I cut it in half, and I broke my covenant, which I had made with all the nations. Boy, this is so severe. It's just shocking. Well, what is this you made with the nations? Well, God says, I had a covenant of protecting Israel. My covenant, my promise was that no nation would be able to destroy Israel. I just broke that, and I will allow this nation to come in and do their devastation. That's what he's saying. I break that staff called graciousness. I'm not going to be gentle anymore. That agreement is over. I'm going to let that nation come in judgment. And they did. Verse 11 says, and it was broken in that day. 70 AD, boy, the judgment came. Staff of graciousness was shattered. And then it says, I love this. And so the poor of the flock that waited on me knew it was the word of the Lord. You know who the poor of the flock were in 70 AD? The church, the believing community. And you know what? They knew. They knew it was the Lord. They knew God was judging. They knew God was coming down in wrath on an apostate nation. They knew. At this point, you're saying to yourself, boy, God was severe, wasn't he? Oh, yeah, very severe. And just so you don't think that he was too severe, he adds this little vignette in verse 12 and 13. Watch this. And I said to them, if you think good, give me my price. And if not, don't. So they weighed for my price 30 pieces of silver. And the Lord said to me, that is to Zechariah, who's acting this out, cast the silver to the potter. A lordly price that I was prized at of them. And I took the 30 pieces of silver and cast them to the potter in the house of the Lord. Now, what is that reminiscent of? What is that prophesying? Judas. Now listen to this. By the time you get to the end of verse 11, you might be a little queasy in your stomach about God, and you might be saying, God, how could you be so severe? How could you be so strong? How could you be so judgmental? I mean, so violent. And he says, well, let me just remind you about how they treated me. He says, when it was all done, I said, what am I worth to you? I've come and I've healed and I've raised the dead and I've told you the truth and I've offered you myself and I've offered you eternal life. What am I worth? Look at verse 12. If you think good, give me my price. And if I'm no good, don't give me anything. But to the world, they didn't have any value on him. So they weren't going to give him a high price. And they didn't want to just ignore him and give him no price. So they said, you're worth 30 pieces of silver. That was worse than no price at all. Because 30 pieces of silver was compensation paid for a slave that had been gored by an ox. Exodus 21:32. They said, I'll tell you what you're worth. You're worth a slave's price. That's all. You see the mockery that was? They didn't treat Jesus with high value. They didn't treat him with indifference. They treated him like a slave. And that's why he judged them so severely, because he was their king. You see that? He was their God. He was Yahweh in human flesh. And these verses are to bring out the force of the rejection. They weren't indifferent, and they weren't valuing him. They treated him like a slave gored by an ox. That's all he was worth. They were contemptible. They spit on him. And the Lord said to me, verse 13, cast it to the potter. And so he went into the house of the Lord and threw it to the potter. Do you know that's exactly what happened with the 30 pieces? Judas went back into the temple and he threw the 30 pieces on the ground. Read it in the New Testament. It's all there in Matthew 27. He threw it on the ground and they scooped it up and they went out and they gave it to a potter to buy his field. Beloved, when the Bible talks, this is God speaking because only God could predict those events, right? And then in verse 14, he says, so when it was so severe of rejection, I cut the other staff, unity, that I might break the brotherhood between Judah and Israel. You know what he means by that? I destroyed the nation. I broke the other band that held the nation together, and the state went into dispersion. It went into dissolution. It was scattered. They killed each other. They slaughtered each other. They were scattered all over the world. This all happened, people. Every single thing Zechariah said. The message here is clear then. The message of what we've studied already in this chapter is that before the destruction of Jerusalem, Jehovah will appear in the person of Jesus Christ and he'll attempt to feed his flock of slaughter. Only the poor of the flock would follow his word and the rest, especially the leaders, will reject. The good shepherd, the king, will have no more value to them than a common slave to be mocked and scoffed at. And the people, as a consequence, will be given over to judgment. Severe, serious judgment. The judgment will compass death, famine, war, and civil strife. And the result will be the destruction of the nation. And it happened. The nation went out of existence. The Jews scattered all over the world because they rejected the true shepherd. And that's why the other shepherds wailed. Now, the incredible thing is, and that's the end of the chapter, and that's for next time we study this, they rejected the true shepherd. And the day is coming when they will receive the false shepherd, the Antichrist. That's for next time.
17: You're listening to Grace to You, the Bible teaching ministry of John MacArthur. John's current study is titled, The Return and Reign of Jesus Christ. Well, friend, perhaps today's lesson has sparked this important and practical question. How can you make sure that you are ready for Christ's return? What steps can you take? Here's how John answered that question some years ago in our studio.
18: Well, first of all, we don't know when he's coming. He even said, no man knows the day nor the hour, not even the Son of Man. So in his incarnation, he set aside even that knowledge. The idea is what we call imminence, that his return is imminent. It could come at any moment. And that's the way God designed it, so we would all live in anticipation that it could happen at any point in our lifetime. And that calls us to purity. That calls us to service, because when he comes, it's going to be the end of our opportunity to serve him, and our eternal reward is going to be based on that. And you say, well, you know, are we working for an eternal reward? Yes, we are, because the Lord promised to give us that reward. And you say, well, isn't that a selfish thing? Not at all, because the way we read the scripture, when we receive that eternal reward, we turn right around and lay it at his feet. It becomes the content of our heavenly worship to him. So I'm not looking for crowns stacked up on my head. I'm not looking to have badges on my arm in heaven, but I want to render to the Lord everything I have here because he's worthy of that. So I think service and the opportunity to be as fruitful as we can be and to walk in as much purity as we can be secures for us a greater degree of capacity in eternity to give honor to Jesus Christ. And I can't think of anything more important than that.
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22: March 4th, 1865. The Civil War was nearing its end. The nation was exhausted, divided, and grieving. On that day, President Abraham Lincoln delivered his second inaugural address, just 700 words spoken in about 7 minutes. 41 days later, Lincoln would be assassinated. Yet the words he spoke that day still echo through history. In that brief address, Lincoln referenced God 14 times, spoke of prayer, and quoted scripture repeatedly. He reminded Americans that both sides of the conflict shared a common faith, saying both read the same Bible and pray to the same God, and each invokes his aid against the other. Lincoln understood that political division alone could not explain the nation's crisis. More than 160 years later, America still wrestles with division, truth, and our dependence on God. The question is whether we'll remember the wisdom Lincoln left behind.
23: Vacation starts with VA. One thing you'll love about your trip to Virginia is that you'll never have to settle for one thing. All that you love is all in one trip. 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
9: With SRN News, I'm Rich Thomason in Washington. Now that the Supreme Court has spoken, President Trump is pressing Congress to take action on birthright citizenship. The High Court struck down the president's executive order limiting birthright citizenship. Mr. Trump urging lawmakers to draft legislation to address the issue. Strait of Hormuz remaining a major sticking point, standing in the way of an agreement between Iran and the U.S. The U.S. insisting the strait is an international waterway, while Iran says it should control the strait. One-fifth of the world's oil and natural gas passes through that waterway. For the first time, Republicans will be holding a national convention in advance of the all-important midterm elections. That gathering to be held in Dallas. It will take place September 9th and 10th. Watching Wall Street this morning, Dow futures down 112 points. NASDAQ futures off 131. More details, srnnews.com.
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0: 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Today, we will hear a classic message that we believe will be a blessing to you. 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
1: Scripture says, shortest verse of the entire Bible, Jesus wept. Have you ever got so angry you started to cry? And when I was a kid, my cousin would pick on me and pick on me and pick on me. He'd get away with it until I start crying. And then it was on. And Jesus is angry about what Satan has done and how he's robbed humanity. He's disgusted. The stench of sin and the ravages of Satan in his silk. Jesus begins to cry. This is not an emotional boohoo. He's not going crazy like, you know, we do as we are children. He's crying though. And he's standing before the grave. Now let me just pose the question for you thinkers in this room. Saying, Bishop, Jesus cried because he lost his friend Lazarus. Why would Jesus cry? Jesus already told them he was about to raise him from the dead. Why would I be crying over somebody that I'm going to see just a few minutes later? Doesn't make sense. Even if we didn't know the Greek, it doesn't make sense. And by the way, let's just pay attention to the scriptures. There's a little girl who died, Jairus' daughter. No record of Jesus crying. And if Jesus is not crying at the death of babies, how's he all of a sudden dying because he feels sorry for the death of this man? These tears mean something more than him just being emotional. Jesus wept. And I asked the Lord just this week, Lord, why did you weep? Why did you cry? His response in my heart was, son, I was crying for everything that you'll ever cry for. Son, I was crying for the things that make you cry. Derek, I cried for every helpless and hopeless moment in your life. Derek, I was crying over your lostness. Derek, I was crying on how sin and Satan has reduced you from the man you could be. Derek, I love you so much that it hurts me to see you dead too soon or short in any way. God is not some detached being off there behind the stars. He loves us enough to get angry. He loves enough to feel. And we see Jesus doing just that at this tomb. So the Jews said, and they get it wrong like, you know, they do throughout the book. See how he loved him. Jesus did love Lazarus. This was not just a sentimental thing. Jesus wasn't just having an emotional fit. Jesus was interceding for his friends. Lazarus was a friend of God. And Jesus was standing before that cave, interceding for you and I, Lazarus. Every individual who let death rob them, let Satan and sin rob them of what could have been. He's weeping for the tomb. But then some in the crowd, you always have that, you know, that little group. They said, could not he who had opened the eyes of the blind man also kept this man from dying? He said, Mary and Martha, Jesus really Lord of your life. Why'd your brother die? If you're really a Christian, a follower of Jesus, how come you got the IRS note on your door? If you really love Jesus, why did you lose that car, get your house repossessed? Well, the reason you're asking that question betrays the fact your spiritual foundation in your life. Let's go to Romans chapter 5 and verse 12. And in spite of what some other preacher may have told you, let me tell you what the book says and what the book teaches. God is not the one that introduced humanity to pain, suffering, and death. God takes no joy in watching us suffer. He's not sadistic or masochistic. That's demonic. Stop calling God the devil. God's not the one that introduced death and suffering and pain. We did this ourselves. Bear with me. Verse 12, therefore, just as sin came into the world through one man, God advised Adam against sin. But no, just like many of us, I want to see for myself. You can't keep me back.

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2: And death through sin. And so death spread to all men because all sin. Here's the deal. You're saying, Bishop, I don't like this part of the Bible talking about because of one man's sin, all of us are in trouble. Listen. Yeah, Adam did sin. He started the thing. But you know what? You grew up and became just like your daddy. Adam was the first to sin, but guess what? Each of us have chose and made his decision again after he did the first time. So in effect, you're saying, I agree with my daddy. I need to find out for myself. God's trying to control and dominate. You know what? I'm going to do it my way. And you know what? I'm going to plug into this different source. Each of us have made the same decision Adam made. So don't just get mad at Adam. You got to look at that man in the mirror. It says, all have what? So how did death get in here? Through sin. God was the only one in the garden that was against it and advising Adam against the sin. But now Adam takes the apple. God said, listen, dude, the day you eat it, you're going to die, man. You're going to plug into another source, man. You're just going to get all messed up. Your wife and you are going to have problems. Your kids are going to start killing each other. Stuff's going to happen. There's going to be wars and famines and all types of stuff. Dude, don't eat the apple. Don't eat the fruit. But no, once again, no. I want to be free. I need my freedom. Then they bite the apple. And then Adam and his descendants, like God, you know, if you were loving, why are there wars? Why are there famines? Why is all this stuff going on in the globe? We blame God. He was the only one saying, don't eat it. Don't do it. Don't do it, Adam. But Adam did it anyway. And he was doing the same thing in your life. Don't do it. Don't stop. But we did it anyway. And it's like, God, how does this thing happen? Please don't mishear me. Everything that happens in this world is not because you sinned and done wrong. Jesus taught against that. You know, did this man sin or his parents, you know, that was born blind? And Jesus, man, it has nothing to do with none of that. You see, we live in a fallen world. And this place is broken. And when you're in a broken place, guess what? You ever walk through a house that was decrepit and falling apart? Man, stuff can fall on you. You can fall through a floor. And the world we're living in is decrepit and the ravages of sin have so weakened and it's so messed the place up. So you don't even have to sin. Just being in the planet exposes you to stuff. So the issue in your life is not always, you know, Lord, did I sin? No, you're just in a broken environment. There are germs all over this place. There's bad stuff all over this place. And what you want to do is just have, you know, that relationship with God that, you know, no matter what happens in this broken world, God, I know you will keep me. You know, Lord, you know what? Though they take my house, though they take my car, what did the writer Habakkuk say? Though there be no figs on the vine. Are you hearing me? Be going no food in the refrigerator. Yet will I trust you. John 11:38. Again, they just finished saying, you know what? Couldn't this man who opened the blind eyes heal your brother? Let me tell you another little story here. There was a Cherokee Indian. He had a little son. It was time for that son to go through its rite of passage, become a man. By the way, you need to do that particularly with your boys. Even if that means, you know, when they reach a certain age, you know, if you haven't done it, God will take care of it, you know. But if your boys are still young enough, particularly with boys and girls, I think there's a value to it too. But particularly with young men, you need to have some type of rite of passage. Even if that's a trip where y'all read through a little piece of the Bible, where you teach your son to pray for the first time, whatever it is, and God will show you how to do it. But there needs to be that moment. Now, son, you're stepping into manhood. And you put your hand on that child and say, son, I'm with you and I'm for you. But ultimately, you know what? The decisions of your life are decisions of your life. And you're making choices now. And I'm releasing you into manhood. But nonetheless, this young Indian man, all the cultures of the world do it. We got so civilized, we stopped doing it. But, you know, even still, the Jewish people do it today. They have bar mitzvahs. And there's something to that. And, well, the young guy,

0: was going to become, reach the age of majority, if you will, amongst the Cherokee. But he was only 7 years old, little cat, little guy. And his dad blindfolded him at the camp, and he said, "Follow me." And this was part of the rite. Every child had gone through it. And he blindfolded his son and led him to the spot. And the task was, he was to stay in this spot all night by himself. And then in the morning, find his way back to camp. And when he came back to camp, he'd be greeted as a man. And all night, he was sitting there, blindfolded. And he heard the coyotes coyoting and woo and all that stuff. And he heard the slithers in the leaves, thinking it might be a snake, foxes and bears. Every rustle at night, he heard. And part of becoming a man was he had to deal with fear. And he had to face this night on his own. When morning came, you kind of see, little flashes of light, if you will, slivers of light through his blind on his eyes. Morning came, and he knew it was time. I have to find my way back to camp. But when he took off his blindfold, he saw his dad sitting there about 20 feet away. See, God can stop certain things in our lives. But if he stops some things, it will hurt us more than help us. God sometimes intentionally lets, in this case, a brother die. In another case, it's something else. God will create the obstacle course in your life that he knows. See, he knows what's in you. And he knows, you see, it's like, those walls, in the military, you have to learn to climb over in basic training. And those walls are hard on some people. But the military intensely sets those walls in place, knowing that there's something inside that soldier that has to come out before that soldier can go into warfare and be safe. The last thing you want to do is send a soldier that's soft in the battle. So you have to set up circumstances to thicken his skin and toughen him up in order for him to be prepared for life. And I want to be careful about what I started to say. I'm not saying God's making people die to strengthen you. That's not what I'm saying. But what I am saying is that there's certain obstacles in your way where God, you're like, "God, where are you? I'm trying to climb up this wall. Why is this wall in my life? Why is this wall in my way? It's immovable, God. It's hard, but God knows what he placed in you. And he knows that unless you tap into what he put inside you, you will never become who you need to be to face the things he has in the rest of your life. So sometimes there are certain things in your life that God saw fit to let remain in order for you to become who God, again, wants you to be. Scripture says here, and time is being brutal to me this morning. Scripture says it was a cave where they had placed the body. It was a deep, dark, and cold place, and a stone laid against that place. It was impenetrable. And Jesus looked at this dark place. Anybody have any dark places in your life? Any cold caves that are deeper than you want to be deep? Parts of you that you haven't yet quite resolved? And on top of it, it's been there so long, there's a cold stone. Jesus, though, he says, take away the what? Now, didn't Jesus say in Mark chapter 11 that, if you speak to your mountain, be removed from this place to the other, it will go? Jesus didn't need anybody to move the stone. I mean, isn't this the guy that cursed the fig tree and it died? Isn't this the guy that woke up in a boat and said, peace be still, and the storm said yes? Did Jesus need humans to move the stone? But he does this because he's operating a principle he wants all of us to see and know. God will do his part only after we do our part. And in almost every miracle, there's a place of cooperation. As glorious as this gospel is, you won't hear it unless it's preached. That's what the Bible says. God will send visions and dreams, and those things are grateful. But even in those visions and dreams, someone's preaching to you. Are you hearing what I'm saying? And then after that, you got to find yourself a Bible and get in to church. Jesus said, take away the stone. Martha, the sister of the dead man, said, Lord, by this time there will be an odor, for he has been there 4 days. He's been dead. How many days? What they're saying is, Jesus, I appreciate all the spiritual stuff. And you know what? You've been saying some good stuff. And man, you're deep and you're smart and everything. And really enjoy your messages and sermons. But you know what, Jesus? You really don't want to go in there. Master, I got some darkness in my life. You can't bring your little church yourself. You hear what I'm saying?
1: Now, I got some stuff a sermon can't reach. You hear what I'm saying? Now, I got some stink that God can't handle. That was the mentality. Some of y'all think the same way. And I got some stink in me that I got to hide from everybody, including God, because they can't handle it. You can't handle the truth. You know what I'm saying? You can't handle it. What's it?
0: Jesus looked at it and said, how many times do I have to tell you? That's literally what it says here. Didn't I tell you that if you believed, you would see the glory of God? Listen, I'm not just some preacher trying to impress you with riddles, Jesus saying. I'm just waxing eloquent. I am Emmanuel, God with you. I am the way, the truth, and the life. Hear me. I appreciate hearing about the glory of God, but you know what? I don't want to just hear about it. At some point, I want to see it. And what he's saying is, I let this situation in your life go on, not so you would just hear about it, but so you can finally experience. And I've found in my life, God will wait, man, invariably, until it's after 12 o'clock. You know, Cinderella's turning into cars turning into pumpkin and all that. I mean, it's too late, God. And you know, God is no way. That is what God specializes in. And many times, like, God, why didn't you do that earlier? It would be easier. But I'll think it was coincidence. I might think I was just smart. I might think, well, just someone like me and help me. But God sometimes intentionally, like, I'm gonna wait till it's absolutely impossible. So see, you cannot say this was any type of coincidence. This was not just, you know what, you got friends in high places. I'm gonna do something in your life where you could say, everyone watching, the only thing they can say, that was God. Didn't I tell you that if you believed, you wouldn't just hear about, you would see in your life the glory, El Shaddai, the glory of God. So they took away the stone. Skip to 43. We're out of time. When he had said these things, he cried out with a loud voice. A lot of folks are used to real quiet services, and you know, your little smoke ascending, and you got the little, you know, the little candles lit. You just want to be a little, you know. But if you read the book of Revelations, it's not quiet in heaven. Heaven would thunder with worship and praise. There'd be a cacophony of sound in glory. And here, scripture says, now everyone's crying, and, you know, it can get a little quiet at funerals unless, you know, folks are crying, but then when they hush down, it get quiet. In the midst of the quiet, with a loud voice, he said, Lazarus. And as I was reading this passage this week, the Lord impressed upon my heart. He said, son, some things are just for you. Not for Lonnie, not for Larry, not for Lorenzo, but for Lazarus. And there are some things with just your name on it. Are you hearing me? I used to, you know, get a little intimidated, and sometimes I get competitive because, you know what, you know, they got this, I got that. But I've learned over the years, and, you know, you get too old for that after a while, by the way. Like, what's for me is for me. You know what? If God's got it for me, I'm going to get it. He'll open a door no man can shut. He'll shut a door no man can open. What's for me is for me. It may not be for Lonnie. It may not be for Larry. But it's going to be for me. And he called Lazarus. This miracle is for a specific person, a friend of God. And I believe God has some miracles that are specific for you. And may I encourage you with my testimony. But when God does it in your life, it's still going to look a little bit different. God has a miracle with your name on it. He said, Lazarus, come out. And the man who died, what'd he do? You missed that. And again, I'm over time, but I need to say this. We go to God and we pray wrongly. We go to God, you know, Lazarus was dead. He's telling a dead man to do something he can't do. And he's talking to the dead man like he can't do it. He's telling Lazarus, come out of the tomb. And many of us pray that way. Lord, I'm sick. I'm sick. I'm sick. I'm sick. I'm sick. I'm sick. I'm sick. And Lord, I'm broke. I'm broke. I'm broke. I'm broke. I'm broke. It takes no faith to say you're broke. Everybody knows you're broke. It takes faith to say, by your stripes I'm healed, in the middle of the sniffles. When you got a cough, when you can't sleep, when your belly hurts. In the midst of it, now he's in a funeral, he has everyone's captive attention. He tells a dead man to do what dead man can't do. That's the way my Jesus rolls. I don't know about yours. He insists on telling me to do what I can't do. And if you're really walking with Jesus, he will find things for you to do that you have no capacity in yourself to get done. But watch this. He said it and it happened. The man who died came out. I've not made my journey to Israel yet, but I've heard from people who have been to Lazarus' tomb that, you know, the place where the body lied was some many feet beneath the entrance of the tomb, meaning that Lazarus had to float, literally float. He can't walk. He's bound up. He's a mummy, remember? And we're about to see that, because he says, loose him and let him go, because he's wrapped up. So he couldn't walk up. He literally floated up. The glory of God reached in and grabbed that dead man. You hear what I'm saying? And he brought him to the face of the tomb. But let's watch something very important, and we're trying to close here. The man who died came out. That's Lazarus. His hands and feet bound, meaning he didn't walk up there. His hand and feet are bound. So the power of God obviously lifted him and moved him. And we lay hands on folks and they fall down. That's great, but I'm looking for the time where we start floating up. Hallelujah. I'm excited about that. His hands and feet were bound with linen strips and his face still wrapped with a cloth. Imagine that. And Jesus said to them, unbind him and what? Let him go. Now listen, we have to be through here. Jesus could have finished the miracle. I mean, Jesus himself, when he was resurrected, he went through his wrappings. We know Peter, when he was in prison, when the angel told him to come out, his chains just fell off. Jesus, the Father, has done this intentionally because he's trying to illustrate a point. But you will never become such a powerful wonder, such miracle operating power in your life that you won't need anybody else. God did. Now, this is what many saints do. They get born again. They don't need the church. They don't need nobody. They just go and live their life with them and God. You are wrong. You're running counter to scripture. Bible says here, now the greatest miracle God ever does in our lives is to raise us from death. Take us out of darkness, bring us into his marvelous light when we're born again. And God does that miracle and he supernaturally lifts us. But you know what? It hasn't stopped there. There's still a role that others have to play in your life. A lot of people say, what's the relevance and function of the church? The reason God has sent certain people into church and raised up churches and bodies like this is to help people take their grave clothes off. God does the miracle on the inside, but they're still bound up and wrapped up. And God needs men and women like us. The reason we give every Sunday, the reason why we do the things we do, the reason why we're building, that church, by the way, is not going to be big enough very long, but the reason why we're building new churches and the like, it's because God in his wisdom decides that he's not going to do very much apart from humanity, apart from his church. And he says, Lazarus, you're a wonder. Man, what a miracle in your life. But it wasn't just going to be Lazarus and God. Jesus had to look at those that were around him, Mary and Martha in particular. He said, unbind him and what? Let him go. The assignment of the house of God, the reason why you tolerated me for the last 45, 50 minutes, because my assignment in your life is to stop you from both living and looking like a dead person.
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8: With SRN News, I'm Rich Thomason in Washington. A Democratic Socialist beats a 30-year incumbent in Colorado's Democratic primary for the U.S. House, 1st District. 29-year-old former attorney Milot Quiroz beat veteran Congresswoman Diana DeGette. Two self-described Democratic Socialists and a progressive won their Democratic primaries in New York just last week. As the nation celebrates its 250th birthday, the legislative branch has called it quits for now. House leadership abruptly canceling yesterday's votes, sending lawmakers home early. Speaker Mike Johnson's majority once again gridlocked by rebellious Republicans rejecting their own party's agenda. President Trump says Republicans will hold their first ever national convention ahead of a midterm election. That convention to take place in Dallas, September 9th and 10th. On Wall Street, the Dow futures 94 points in the red. More details, srnnews.com.
9: Hello, I'm David Jeremiah. When we look at America at 250 years, we do so with gratitude, with honesty, and above all, with hope. Because our hope has never rested in human strength alone. Our hope is in the Lord. There is hope for America when we remember God, when we take responsibility for the way we live, and when we walk in truth. There is hope for America because the Bible assures us that God is still sovereign and He still rules over the nations. So let us look to God with faith for our nation's future. Let us thank Him for His blessings in the past. And let us ask Him to guide this nation in the years to come. May He continue to bless America.
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11: Kind of the cool, hip thing in the world to just say whatever God says, we're going to reject that. One of the great things that is sort of a litmus test, if you're on God's side, is what do you think about God's people, the Jews? And man, that has been a test through all of time.
12: Pastor Brett Metter says the hand of God was and always will be on Israel.
11: The Bible tells us in the last days God's going to judge the nations that are against Israel. And in the Abrahamic covenant, God even says, I'm going to bless the nations that bless my people, and I'm going to curse the nations that curse Israel.

0: Accused of blasphemy by the religious leaders, Stephen began his defense in Acts chapter 7 with a history lesson on God's promise to give Abraham's descendants the land of Israel. Inspired by this, Pastor Brett Metter traces Israel's history to the present day to explore who should possess the land and why. And once again, we'll see how today's word is reflected in today's news.
1: Acts chapter 7. We sort of shift gears as we have a sermon, and it's quite a sermon, but it's the sermon of the first martyr of the Christian faith. You know, I've had sermons that have gotten me into trouble, but nothing like Stephen. Stephen's going to preach this sermon, and they're going to stone him to death for it. But does he lose the battle, or does he win? We're going to see. Stephen's going to come out victorious, as it turns out. Even though he's like, Brett, dead is kind of final. Not if you're a Christian. And so Stephen's got, I can't wait to meet this guy in heaven. But Stephen goes into a little history lesson with the religious guys there on the Temple Mount in Jerusalem. And that's what I'd like to do, is kind of take a little section of this, because as it turns out, the history lesson that Stephen's giving to the children of Israel there in Jerusalem during the first century, it would be very pertinent to what they were talking about. And Stephen's going to make a real powerful point at the end of his sermon. But it's amazing to me, the very thing Stephen's talking about in his sermon, it's the same thing the world is raging about today. The world is angry. People are killing people over something that Stephen's talking about, and it's still a problem. And it has to do with Jerusalem and Israel and the Jews. Who really belongs in Jerusalem? Who really belongs on the West Bank or the land of Israel? Do you believe like the Catholics that say, well, the Jews blew it. God no longer chooses them. He's forsaken the Jews. And so the church is now the replacement of the Jews. The church is God's people. The Jews have blown it. Man, if that's your doctrine, can I just warn you? Be worried. Because if God forsook the Jews, what's keeping them from forsaking you? He made a promise that was an everlasting covenant with the Jews, whether they were on board or not. It was an everlasting, unconditional covenant he made called the Abrahamic covenant God made with the Jews. And if he bails on that, then why wouldn't he bail on you? That's bad theology, by the way. The Bible tells us very clearly God has a plan for the Jews. And as Gentiles, we should both be careful of being ignorant and also being arrogant. I'll show you that. But Stephen gives us sort of a springboard to sort of identify things that are happening in the news today that have to do with what Stephen's talking about. Let's pick it up. It's Acts chapter 7, verses 2 through 8 will be our section. Let's read. It says in Acts 7, verse 2, and he said, men, brethren, and fathers, hearken. The God of glory appeared unto our father Abraham when he was in Mesopotamia before he dwelt in Haran, and said unto him, get thee out of thy country and from thy kindred, and come into the land which I shall show thee. And when he came out of the land of the Chaldeans, he dwelt in Haran, and from thence, when his father was dead, he removed him into this land where you now dwell. He's talking to men in Jerusalem. He's talking about the Jews in Israel. Verse 5. It says, and he gave him none inheritance in it, no, not so much as to set his foot on. Yet he promised that he would give it to him for a possession and to his seed after him, when as yet he had no child. And God spake on this wise, that his seed should sojourn in a strange land, and that they should bring them into bondage and entreat them evil 400 years. And the nation to whom they shall be in bondage will I judge, said God. And after all that shall they come forth and serve me in this place. And he gave him the covenant of circumcision. And so Abraham begat Isaac and circumcised him the eighth day. And Isaac begat Jacob, and Jacob begat the 12 patriarchs. Why would Stephen be going into this history of Israel with the people of Jerusalem? Well, it has to do with God having a plan and a purpose, and he's going to indict these religious guys as not believing truth, and that God's going to judge them for this. And God's wrath would be upon them for that. He's going to indict this group of people, and they're going to be so mad, they're going to gnash their teeth, and they're going to want to destroy him so much that they start stoning him to death. This is the story. What's the big deal? Why is Stephen going to this history lesson? Well, it had to do with the Abrahamic covenant. That's what we call it. It's a covenant that God made that's unconditional, that God made to the Jews. And this is a huge point of contention in the world today. When you hear people call Israel the occupiers in the land of Israel today, or Palestine as they want to call it still, they say the Jews are occupiers in that land. You know, and where was Abraham originally from? Well, Stephen tells us, Ur of the Chaldees, near Babylon in Iraq. The story goes, just like Stephen said, Abraham begot Isaac and Jacob, and then Jacob had 12 sons, and those would be the 12 tribes of Israel. But because there was a famine in the land, the 12 sons of Jacob moved to Egypt. Joseph was there, second most powerful man in the world at the time. It's kind of an amazing story. But the Jews are there, and they're there for a few decades when the Pharaoh said, these Jews, Hebrew people, sons of Jacob, Israel, they're getting mighty. They're getting too mighty, and so they enslaved them. And they were enslaved, as Stephen enumerates here, for 400 years, slaves in Egypt. Now, why were they slaves there? There was two things God was doing. He was preparing the Jews for the land that he promised, but he was also preparing the land for the Jews. The people that were currently in the land of promise, we know them as the Canaanites. God's preparing them, and I'll tell you how in a minute. But the idea is the Jews would then leave the captivity as slaves in Egypt and be led by Moses to get to the border of Israel, the land of promise, the Abrahamic covenant promise. And then God's going to give to them that land as an everlasting covenant before the whole world. He says, I'm giving you this land. Now, today the world says that does not belong to the Jews. They're called occupiers. It's amazing how, isn't it funny how the world, it's not funny, it's actually tragic, but it's so weird and odd that the world is making decisions just purposefully to fly in the face of God. I think that a lot of the stuff that you see that's woke even, or things like that, they're things that just are flying. There are not two genders, but there's, you know, 5,000 genders or whatever they say. Well, God says he created them male and female. Male and female did he create them. So when you say there's more than two genders, when you say that, you're actually saying, I disagree with God. I hope you know that, as if you're a woke person here today. We love you, but you need to wake up from your wokeness, if you know what I mean. God said there's two genders. That's God. But people that say, no, there's not. That's the thing. That's kind of the cool, hip thing in the world, to say whatever God says, we're going to rebel against that and reject that. One of the great things that is sort of a litmus test, if you're on God's side, is what do you do with the Jew? What do you think about God's people, the Jews? And man, that has been a test through all of time of how God sorts you out. And the Bible even tells us in the last days, God's going to judge the nations that are against Israel. And in the Abrahamic covenant, God even says, I'm going to bless the nations that bless my people, and I'm going to curse the nations that curse Israel. Now, sadly, a lot of churches won't talk about this. They only want to talk about blessings and God's goodness and his grace, which I love talking about that. But to get the whole story, you got to realize God is still holy and righteous. And the Bible says in the last days, he's going to be full of wrath, and he's going to pour out his wrath on a Christ-rejecting, sinful world. That's still coming in the future. Now, good news. God is so also loving, kind, patient, long-suffering, and he would that none should perish. The heart of God is that no one would be destroyed. But because of people's hard-heartedness, they're going to be on the wrong side of God when he returns in his second coming, Jesus Christ. So, the big question is, who really should be in the land of Israel? The world says Palestinians. But here in Stephen's sermon, he said, man, this is the land that I am giving you as a possession. Why do the Jews belong there? I'm going to give you three reasons today and go through a little history lesson. Hopefully I don't bore you with history, but I love history. Forgive me. And if there's one thing you know in history, I think this is the stuff you need to know more than anything, more than the Civil War, more than World War II or any history in the world. The biggest and most important is the history of Israel, because the Bible spends a lot of time talking about it. And it's important to know it, I think. So that's why I like to rehearse this, so that we can be familiar with it. Hopefully you're familiar enough with this, or if you were to talk to somebody, you can actually explain what people don't know. The narrative out there is so misguided, and it's really rhetorical wackoness out there right now. So I want to show you how even Stephen's message kind of matters. There's three reasons I want to give you why Israel, the Jews, belong in the Holy Land. Israel, whatever you want to call it, Palestine, it's still the Jews. I'll tell you why. One reason why, point number one, God gave the land to Israel. Question, is there any other people group in the world that can say, God gave us the land and we can prove it? Nobody can say that. Nobody. The Jews have the Bible, you know, this book written over a 1500 year period by 40 different authors, three different languages, three different continents, and throughout the whole scripture of the Bible, God says, if you care what God says, if you care what the Bible says, it says Israel belongs. Well, first of all, he says, Jerusalem is mine. And he says, my name is on that city. I hope you realize when you talk about Jerusalem, God says, my name is on that city. Not Dundee, not Portland, not New York City. He says, Jerusalem has my name on it. So first of all, that's kind of important. But then he tells us who he gives this land as a possession. Stephen reminded in our text there in Acts chapter 7, verse 5, he promised that he would give it, the land, to him for a possession and to his seed after him. That's his descendants, all the descendants of Abraham through the line of Isaac. And this is called the Abrahamic Covenant. Now, if we were to do sort of a timeline, this is the very first thing on a timeline that I'd like to show you, and that is the Abrahamic Covenant starts in 2000 BC. What happened? God gives to Abraham this promise, and it's an unconditional promise. Now, some people try to say, well, it's a conditional. If Israel, you know, disobeys God, then he's going to forsake his covenant with them. No, this is an unconditional covenant. The confusion might come because there are, in the book of Deuteronomy, some conditional covenants. If you don't do this, then I'm not going to do that. And God makes those really clear. But when it comes to the land of promise, the covenant of Abraham, it's an unconditional covenant. The Abrahamic covenants, Genesis chapter 12, verses 1 through 3. It says, now the Lord said to Abraham, get thee out of thy country, that's Ur, that Stephen was talking about, Ur of the Chaldees, and from thy kindred and from thy father's house unto a land that I will show thee. And I will make of thee a great nation. And I will bless thee and make thy name great. And thou shalt be a blessing. And I will bless them that bless thee and curse him that curseth thee. And in thee shall all families of the earth be blessed. Now, just something you should be aware of. If you're an anti-Semite who hates Jewish people, so unfortunate, because you're not realizing, what have the Jewish people brought to the world? Have they brought anything to the world? Well, I don't even have time to go into the invention, the artistry, the science and technology. I mean, I could go on and on. The Jews are such a tiny percentage of the world's population, but they've given a majority of advancement to all of mankind. Like, there's whole books written on this that are fascinating, how the Jews have contributed more than any other people. If you look at their greatest enemies, ask how much they've contributed to science and medicine and technology and stuff like that, and you realize, not that much. But when it comes to all the families of the earth shall be blessed, can anybody say one word?
2: Jesus.
1: Before I even got it out. Jesus was a Jew. Hello. If you don't know that, why are we blessed as Gentiles? Because Jesus, the Jew, through the line of Abraham, the Messiah, Jesus came. We owe that to the Jewish people, that the Messiah came through the Jewish people. And this is what God's promising. All the nations, you can check those boxes. Did the Lord make Israel a great nation? Check. Will he bless Israel? Check. His name being made great? Check. But thou shalt be a blessing. And some people say, no, Israel's a curse. See, that's like the people that want to fly in the face of God and say, the Jews are a curse. And anti-Semitism is the result of that. Are we seeing any anti-Semitism today? It's feverish right now. Horrifyingly bad. We'll get into that in a second. So this is the promise. So when did they sort of, you know, like Stephen said, Abraham, you're not going to necessarily see that promise when you get the land, but it'll be your descendants after. And he said, you know, I will give it to him, your seed, a possession. Well, when did that happen? Well, if we go to our timeline here, it's when Joshua took the land from the Canaanites there in 1500 BC. So the first thing, Abraham, 2000 BC, the Abrahamic covenant. The next item on the history timeline you really should be aware of is Joshua took over the land, fit the Battle of Jericho. And by the way, some of you are like, but Brett, how can the Jews do that? They went into a land and they conquered a bunch of people. Question, who did they conquer? Did they conquer Palestinians? Were the Palestinians there? Anybody? No. Palestinians are not going to come into the play. As we know them today, they're not going to come into play until the 1960s. 1960s? Yeah. Hold that thought. Who was there in the land? Anybody? Canaanites, the Jebusites, the Amorites, the Flashlights, and the Gigabites, and all those guys. There's a long list of those guys. Now, some of you are like, but Brett, colonialism, if you went to college and they taught you how evil all that was, the indigenous people, they were kicking them out. Well, let me just say, most people on the planet are not indigenous people. And by the way, it's scientifically a fact that there is no such thing as indigenous people in the Western Hemisphere. Do you know that? Scientific fact. Oh, Brett, I disagree. You can be wrong if you want to. But scientifically, we're all descendants of immigrants, whether by boat, plane, Alaskan land bridge. If you know your DNA and all that, you know, what we call indigenous people in North America, their DNA points that they actually came here over the Alaska land bridge or various ways. Now, the cruelty of Europeans in those dark times, including Christopher Columbus, was no greater than among the people everywhere on the earth, including the indigenous people, as they're so called. Were the indigenous people cruel? See, this is what you learn in elementary school. You know, we took over the poor Indians, and they were peace-loving people just sitting around smoking their peace pipes. No, they were slaughtering each other. In fact, some of the amazing examples of that were the Aztecs and stuff. When Joshua came in, who were the Canaanites? They were the people that were horrible people. Brett, are you suggesting that the Indians or the indigenous people were horrible people? I'm suggesting that all people are horrible people. Like, man is evil no matter where you go. And to try to pretend that some people group is the innocent people. Like, I remember I did a report when I was a kid on the Aztecs and how they would cut out the hearts and eat them and stuff like that. You know, like the Aztecs were not really friendly people, to say the least. Have you ever wondered why, when the Spaniards show up, you know, and the conquistadors and all that, why did some of the Indian tribes welcome them with open arms? Largely it's because the problem of the Aztecs. Like, they were like, help us, please. Like, we're in trouble. And that was part of the deal. So kind of an interesting thing if you know kind of your history. So while it may be good and timely to celebrate Indian history and culture in America today, or as we call it, Indigenous Peoples Day, we should probably change it to something more truthful and accurate, like We Got Here First Day. That's the absolute truth. And almost every people group in the world boosted out somebody else, like kicked somebody else out. If they weren't there first, they bloodily killed people to move in. And it's just as common as ever. Like, it's so crazy. So suddenly, the world has a conscience about that. And who are they most angry at? Those Jews who occupied the land of the poor Palestinians. That's not historically accurate. And that brings us back to our timeline. So that brings us to, after Joshua fit the Battle of Jericho, they wiped out the Canaanites, the Hittites, Jebusites, Amorites, Girgashites, Hivites, Akarites, Sinites, Arvidites, Zemarites, Hamathites, and Sidon. They didn't want to have, I guess, the ite at the end of their name. But the Canaanites, why did God wipe them out? This is where the Bible is accused of things like ethnic cleansing. You'll hear people say, if you believe the Bible, you believe in ethnic cleansing. God did wipe these people out. But remember when I said the land, the Jews were enslaved for 400 years? God was preparing the people for the land, but he was also preparing the land for his people. Before he moved his people in, he gave the Canaanites 400 years to repent of their evil, wicked ways. And if you know Canaanite culture, it was horrifying. It even made the Aztecs look friendly. Some of the Canaanite practices, they'd build houses and they'd embed their children in the walls of their house when they built them out of mud and stone and sort of mortar their kids right into the wall and have them suffocate to death. And they felt that that would appease the gods and the goddesses and make their house fruitful and prolific. I would not have lasted through that very long if I were a child. I would not like that very much, being built into the wall of my house. Worse still, They would sacrifice babies on the altar of Moloch and Chemosh, the two gods, or some people think it was the same god, but giant iron idols with, they'd heat the arms of incandescent heat and lay babies on the hands of the iron gods and sizzle them to death. They did that by the tens of thousands. And the Canaanites, that was their thing. They did this and God said, repent, but they did not repent. And God says, I'm going to wipe you out with my wrath. And as it turns out, God used the Jews coming into the promised land to be the instrument to judge those Canaanite nations. And you might say, well, I don't like that. Can I just say, you better be on the right side of God because he hasn't changed. God hasn't changed from those days. He's still a God of righteousness, holiness, and even wrath. And if we think, well, we would have never done that, well, we're worse than that. American culture is worse than the Canaanite culture. Well, how could you say that? Abortion, it's worse. We abort in America close to 1 million babies every year. And if you say, well, it's not a baby, it's fetal tissue. Bible disagrees. Bible calls the baby being formed in the mother's womb a child, a baby. And it's a life that God is forming, and he blesses that life. Even when, you know, John the Baptist was in his mother's womb, the Bible does say, and a fetal blob leapt for joy when heard the news of Jesus being born of Mary. No, it says the child in Elizabeth's womb leapt for joy before the baby was even born. That's the way God looks at the unborn child. It's a person who's already forming, and he foreknew and preordained and is developing in a mother's womb. It should be the safest place on the planet, a mother's womb. But in America, it's the most dangerous place on the planet for a baby. Brett, this is really a bummer. Oh, it gets worse. Bible says God's going to pour out his wrath, just like he did on the Canaanites. So you can protest and say, I don't like what happened to the Canaanites. I don't agree with it. It doesn't matter. God says, I am holy and righteous. And I believe God would be unloving to let that Canaanite culture go another couple hundred years. That would be not very loving to allow that culture to continue to sizzle babies on idols. And God says, there's a point where I just have to say, time's up. He's going to do that, by the way, with the whole world. And this is where you and I have to pray, Lord, forgive us as a nation for our horrible sins. And I could go on about the sins, not just abortion, there's many others, but rebellion against God. And God says, there's going to come a point and that there's a stopwatch. Does anybody know what is the stopwatch in the Bible? Israel. If you watch Israel and what's happening in Israel, that's the stopwatch to say, when is Christ returning? We don't know the day or the hour, but the Bible says you will know the times and seasons. Well, how will we know that? Keeping your eye on the epicenter of Bible prophecy, Jerusalem and the nation Israel. That's why this is all important.
0: 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Well, I have Pastor Brett with me. You know, we've been studying the book of Acts, and one of the things I wanted to know is what this book means to you personally, Brett. Can you share that with us?
1: You bet, Kurt. You know, I think the book of Acts for me is sort of the owner's manual of the church, how to really operate, how to prioritize the church. I think that, you know, even though it was a couple thousand years ago, the same objectives that they had are our same, or they should be our objectives. And, you know, like Acts 2:42, where they continued steadfastly with the apostles' doctrine, which is teaching, prayer, fellowship, breaking of bread. Those four things were the main thing. And as they did those things, man, the church just flourished. And I see, for me personally, the book of Acts is a safety net as a pastor of a modern day church, just to say, how can we model the church today after the book of Acts? So it's an important book to me personally.
0: 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Well, next time, Pastor Brett Metter will reflect how the unconditional nature of the Abrahamic covenant continues to impact the current narrative in the Middle East today. Today's Word with Pastor Brett Metter is an outreach of Athey Creek Church in Westland, Oregon.
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7: With SRN News, I'm Rich Thomason in Washington. A Democratic Socialist beats a 30-year incumbent in Colorado's Democratic primary for the U.S. House, 1st District. 29-year-old former attorney Milot Quiroz beat veteran Congresswoman Diana DeGette. Two self-described Democratic Socialists and a progressive won their Democratic primaries in New York just last week. As the nation celebrates its 250th birthday, the legislative branch has called it quits for now. House leadership abruptly canceling yesterday's votes, sending lawmakers home early. Speaker Mike Johnson's majority once again gridlocked by rebellious Republicans rejecting their own party's agenda. President Trump says Republicans will hold their first ever national convention ahead of a midterm election. That convention to take place in Dallas, September 9th and 10th. On Wall Street, the Dow futures 94 points in the red. More details, srnnews.com.
8: Home hurry with your money now. Chip stocks notched historic gains in the second quarter as investors widened their AI portfolio to include names other than NVIDIA. Memory maker Micron led the way, with the stock jumping more than 240%, while Intel's stock jumped 216%. Shares of Advanced Micro Devices climbed 186%. Michael Burry said he has placed a bearish wager against Caterpillar, believing the construction equipment maker has become one of the maker's most overvalued beneficiaries of the artificial investment boom. The famed investor said he shorted Caterpillar shares at roughly $1,060. Micron CEO Sanjay Mehrotra said on CNBC that memory chip makers aren't the only ones to blame for the current supply and demand imbalance, which has recently led to price hikes in the tech sector. Customers who drove a hard bargain in pricing in recent years also contributed to the squeeze. Futures are moderately lower after the Dow posted its strongest first half in 5 years. Both Dow and NASDAQ futures down by more than 100 points. That's your money now.
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17: Exodus chapter 20. It's where you find the first reference to the Ten Commandments in the Bible. The Ten Commandments are foundational to the moral, ethical law of Western civilization. Ten Commandments. 286 words in English. Just ten. They are just as relevant as they have always been. The Ten Commandments. So vital, so essential to any person, not just a nation, but to every person on earth. The Ten Commandments, and yet so many people don't even know what the Ten Commandments are. Only 14% of Americans can name the Ten Commandments. Probably less if you ask them to do it in order. 40% can name a few, but that means 60% of Americans can't name you one commandment. And why don't we know the Ten Commandments? Maybe you haven't thought about them in a while. You should. Maybe you've never been taught the commandments, but you don't know what God has said in terms of the rules for life, the rules for living. But Christians, we need to know and understand the significance of God's law, because with God's law comes real freedom. It is with the commandments of God that we learn the truth of God and how to live our lives. And they are a perfect ten that still come thundering from Mount Sinai, where God gave us the commandment. Moses didn't write the Ten Commandments. He only delivered them. And when we see the laws and study the laws of God's Word and of the Ten Commandments, that's when we begin to understand, what am I to do? How am I to make decisions about life and my lifestyle? What is right and what is wrong? And it is in the Ten Commandments that we come face to face with our own failure to keep the commandments. We come face to face with our own sin because we have broken the commandments of God, all of them. You say, not me, I've not committed all of them. Well, in spirit and in substance, I would say most have broken all the commandments of God, because Jesus took a deep dive with the commandments. Well, I've never murdered anyone. Well, Jesus took it deeper. He said, if you harbor hatred, if you live with a hate-filled heart, you are committing murder in your heart. He said, concerning adultery, he said, you commit adultery when you live in lust. God writes it down as adultery. And Jesus did not disobey the commandments. He's the perfect Son of God, and he did not disallow them. In other words, Jesus came to fulfill the commandments of God. He didn't take them away. He took them up. In fact, Jesus said, if you love me, keep my commandments. The commandments that he gave to his disciples and the commandments that God has given throughout his word. And we have this moral law of God. You say, I thought the Ten Commandments was for the Old Testament. I thought the Ten Commandments was for the Jews. No. All, including Jesus, all of the New Testament writers mention the commandments of God. All of the commandments are reiterated and amplified in the New Testament as well as the Old Testament. Why? Because the moral law of God transcends time. The moral law of God is applicable. We don't need to modify the Ten Commandments. We need to clarify the Ten Commandments. Now, we live in a generation of people who, many who name the name of Christ, who are casual, carnal. And what does that produce? That produces the chaos we have in our culture and in our society. Because now what has happened among Christian people and Christian churches, many churches, is that we've grown tolerant of what is wrong. We live in a world in which the Ten Commandments, I mean, there was a time when most everybody conceded that it's always wrong to tell a lie. It's always wrong to steal. It's always wrong to murder. It's always wrong to commit adultery. That was a consensus viewpoint for years and years in this country. But now you have to defend the commandments. Because we have a generation, as in the scripture, that says, woe to you, in the book of Isaiah, woe to you, that call good evil and evil good. Situational ethics came along in the 1960s. I remember when the first time I was taught in the university the meaning of situational ethics. In other words, if you're taking the commandments, you shall not commit adultery ordinarily. You shall not steal ordinarily. You shall not lie ordinarily unless it fits the ethic of what you need to do. If you need to change things, change it, because according to the situation, it's never exactly right or exactly wrong. You have to find the middle ground. Sometimes you have to cheat a little bit to live. That's situational.

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2: Stay away from the cynics and the critics. Don't hang out with them. He says, but my love is for the law of God. I delight in God's law. So love and cherish and celebrate the laws of God in your life. Where are you going to get your morality? How are you going to make the choices about life? Where do you get your information? From the influencers, from the podcasters, from the social media, from music, from media, movies? That's where so many today are getting their untruth instead of God's truth. Paul said it in Romans chapter 1. They've turned the light into darkness. Who among us would say that our society is more dangerous and less loving than it's ever been, at least in our lifetime? The first 20 verses of Exodus 20 show them all. You shall have no other gods before me. Number 2, you shall not make for yourselves an idol or a graven image. Number 3, you shall not misuse the name of the Lord your God. Number 4, remember the Sabbath day. Number 5, we turn the corner. The first 4 are vertical, our relationship with God, how we relate to God. The last 6 have to do with our relationship with others. And it turns on the hinge of family right at the center, which says, honor your father and your mother. And then number 6, you shall not murder. Number 7, you shall not commit adultery. Number 8, you shall not steal. Number 9, you shall not lie or bear false witness. And number 10, you shall not covet. So there they are.
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2: The commandment number 1, no other gods. Back to the text itself in the first 3 verses, it says, and God spoke, this is verse 1 of Exodus 20, and God spoke all these words. So where do you get your laws from? God. Moses didn't give these. God spoke all these words, saying, I am the Lord your God who brought you out of the land of Egypt, out of the house of slavery. You shall have no other gods before me. Obviously, this is the first and foremost of the commandments. That God Himself is the lawmaker and the life giver and the liberator. And the commandments are authorized not as a social construct or a human ethic, but God, who is described here as God Elohim, Lord Yahweh, who is King and who is Redeemer, the one who has brought

0: us out of slavery. Like he brought the children of Israel out of slavery. We, as his redeemed people who name the name of Jesus, we have been brought out. We have been redeemed. Remember, the Christian life is not a list of do's and don'ts. We are not saved by keeping the commandments. First of all, no one could keep them. We've all broken them, as we said. You break just one of them, and you're guilty of all, according to James. And so at the beginning of the commandments, there is God. So this is not a best practices, choose if you like, an opinion. These are the rules that are made by Yahweh, the one and only one who is God. And because we want to have a right relationship with God, we have a proper understanding of the Ten Commandments. Second commandment, it sounds like the first commandment, where it says, you shall not make idols or graven images. You say, well, man, I haven't done that one because I've never made an idol. But don't think of idols as just being, can be this, but not just being statues or exotic temples or icons or carved pieces of wood or metal or some religious temple. Don't think of that as being an idol. Neither should you think that this commandment not to make graven images means that we should not have beautiful art or statues or replicas, symbols that represent our faith. But we don't worship these images. They remind us of who God is. And we reflect upon what God has done when you see a cross. But you know, you can take a symbol and make it the substance. I mean, if you've got a crucifix, some people like to hold a cross or a crucifix. And many times, not all the time, but many times people use a little crucifix like it's a talisman, like it's a good luck charm. And in effect, worship it as a little god. Some people worship their traditions. You see, the first commandment is about who God is. I am the Lord your God who redeemed you, brought you out of. The second commandment is how we worship God. Not with idols, not with the God of our own imagination. So many people have made their own little gods in their own image. Human gods, religious gods, personal gods. My God of choice, like a cafeteria line. So some worship their traditions, whether it's their denomination or even the way we sing songs. Well, I don't like all those new songs we're singing. Some people worship their church. Love your church, but don't worship your church. Paul says, you turn from idols to serve the one true God. You turn from idols to serve the one true God. And before he died, among his last words to Christians, the aged apostle John kind of summed it up in verse 2, dear little children, talking to us like a parent or a grandparent, dear little children, keep yourself from idols. Worship the God of revelation, not the God of somebody's imagination. Christians took on the idols of the Greco-Roman world, the philosophies, the political movement of the Romans. Idols were everywhere. When Paul and his little band of believers took off on those missionary journeys, when those disciples scattered around the world, as Jesus told them, in the power of the Holy Spirit, they took on all these gods, all these idols. Christians refused to bow down to Caesar. It's either worship Caesar or die. So many died because they refused to bow down to the gods of this age, their age. And you know what? They toppled with the power of the gospel. All these old deities, these Roman and Greek deities, and now just they're in the dustbin of history. But Jesus lives. And the gospel is power. Third commandment, and that is honor God's name. Honor God's name says, do not take the name of the Lord your God in vain. In vain means to misuse or to abuse his name. A person's name is very important. In fact, Dale Carnegie, if you want a good book about human relations and get along with people, read How to Win Friends and Influence People by Dale Carnegie. I think the first chapter says, everybody loves the sound of their own name. So learn to speak people's names and know their names and call their names because everybody likes their name. Your name represents you, your reputation, your character. A good name is, according to the Proverbs, is to be chosen rather than great riches. So you don't want someone to take your good name and abuse it or misuse it in some way. Now, when it comes to the name of God, His name is a holy name. When Jesus taught us to pray, He began with these words, "Our Father who art in heaven, hallowed, holy is your name." And so never abuse God's name. So how would I do that? Well, of course, the first thing we all think of is profanity. To use the name of God profanely, to blaspheme His name, to curse, to swear, using His name as an expletive. Watch your mouth, because out of the heart, the mouth speaks. And if you abuse and take the name of the Lord, the Holy God, in vain, I feel sorry for you, because a great judgment is coming. That is not only ignorant, it's insulting to a holy God. Amen. In fact, no way can you be saved if you consistently abuse the name of God in profanity. No way that characterizes a true believer and Christian and follower of Jesus. It also speaks this word vanity of trivializing or frivolity. Let's use that word. That's a word you hadn't heard in a while, frivolity. That is, the word vanity here means make it meaningless, make it empty. Speak it and don't mean anything by it. You know, there's power in the name of God. There's power in the name of Jesus. That's why we're to pray in His name. That's why we're to praise His name. It's why we're to proclaim His name. There's great glory. And remember the commandments: for every negative, there's a positive. We're to not take the name of the Lord in vanity. We're to take it in victory. And there's victory in the name of Jesus. But to belittle it. So how would you belittle God's name? By saying things like this. Well, I just want to thank the man upstairs. How about OMG? Even writing OMG, you know that means, oh my God. Or take the name of Jesus in a way that is meaningless. You say, well, I don't mean anything by that. Doesn't mean anything. That is the point. And then one final thing, you can break this commandment with hypocrisy. As Christians, we wear the name Christian. We bear His name. In fact, the earliest believers in the book of Acts were called followers of the way. They weren't even called Christians until later, when at Antioch, they were first called Christians, I believe in the 11th chapter of Acts. So they didn't have, why did they start calling them Christians? The outside world looked at them and said, you people remind us of Christ. You remind me of Jesus. And thus the name Christian. But if I carry that name and besmudge it or belittle it, or I'm hypocritical, I don't live according to the laws. I'm not talking about perfection here. But the direction of your life is Christian. You love the name, you live the name, because at this name every knee will bow and every tongue confess that Jesus is Lord. Pray His name, embrace His name, love His name, but never abuse or misuse the name of our precious Savior and our God.
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0: Three questions worth sitting with before we end this program. 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That's the first commandment made personal. Second, have you let the forms of faith become a substitute for the presence of God Himself? Tradition, preference, routine. None of those are wrong in themselves, but any of them can quietly become what we're really devoted to. The second commandment isn't just about statues. It's about anything we've built up in place of Him. Third, does your life make the name of Jesus larger or smaller in the eyes of the people watching you? Because we don't just speak His name, we carry it. Every day, in how we talk, how we treat people, how we live when no one is looking, we are either honoring or misusing the name we bear. These aren't ancient rules chiseled in stone for another people in another time. They are a mirror. And if you look honestly, you see exactly what you need. Not condemnation, but a Savior. The commandments were never meant to save you. They were meant to show you who can. Only Jesus can save you, and only He can bring you true freedom.
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7: With SRN News, I'm Rich Thomason in Washington. As America celebrates its 250th birthday this coming weekend, the legislative branch has called it quits, at least for the time being.
8: The House leadership on Tuesday abruptly canceled votes and sent lawmakers home early for the holiday recess. Speaker Mike Johnson's majority once again ground to a standstill by a Republican split over their own party's agenda. In this case, it's a standoff blocking the annual defense bill as the holdout Republicans pushed to include President Donald Trump's own priority, the Save America Act, a strict voter ID bill. Speaker Johnson spent 4 hours last week at the White House and spent another 2 hours with the president this week on a path forward. Bernie Bennett in Washington.
7: A group sounding an alarm warning that Venezuela's fragile health care system being stretched to the limit in the wake of last week's two strong earthquakes. Damaged and understaffed hospitals being overwhelmed by the injured, and infectious diseases are flaring up in the disaster zone. Carlotta Wolf with the UN's Refugee Agency.
9: In La Guaira, the hardest hit state, food shortages are widespread. Basic services have broken down, and connectivity has been largely severed. Community tensions are rising as access to assistance remains constrained.
7: The government's putting the death toll at more than 1,900, but experts view that as a significant undercount as more bodies are hauled from the rubble every day and more struggle to handle the influx. It is a shocker, the defeat of veteran Denver Congresswoman Diana DeGette in the Colorado Democratic primary, defeated by Democratic Socialist Melot Quiroz. U.S. Senator John Hickenlooper fended off a challenge from Progressive State Senator Julie Gonzalez. In the governor's race, State Attorney General Phil Weiser won the Democratic primary. This is SRN News. California lawmakers consider expanding abortion.
10: The state assembly has passed and sent on to the Senate a bill that would provide all public school teachers 14 weeks of paid leave so they can go get an abortion. Under terms of the legislation, the teachers would not have to pay for their abortion leave out of their regular vacation or sick time. While a growing number of states are passing laws to restrict abortion, California and several others are doing all they can to make terminating a pregnancy easier. Michael Harrington reporting.
7: A sweeping draft report by President Trump's Religious Liberty Commission argues that separation of church and state does not mean the banishing of religion from public life, but rather keeping church and state in a kind of balance. The report touts the value of religion to society in terms of providing humanitarian work, anchoring families, and acting as a conscience monitoring government. It also argues that notions of strict church-state separation can be traced to a God is dead ideology. SRN News.
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0: Last time on Through the Bible, we stood at the bedside of Jacob as he blessed Joseph's sons as though they were his own. Now Jacob's other sons gather close, leaning in to hear the final words of their father. What he says next will reach far beyond that moment, because many of these blessings are also prophecies about the future of the tribes of Israel. I'm Steve Schwetz, your host, welcoming you aboard the Bible Bus. And while you're settling in, let's hear from our teacher, Dr. J. Vernon McGee, about his unique method of teaching through the whole Bible. So if you're new to the Bible Bus, this will be especially helpful. Let's listen.
1: We want to make a statement now that's very important, because we are finishing now the first book on our Through the Bible program, and we'll be going to the Gospel of Matthew. We commute back and forth, as we'll indicate next time, from Old Testament to New Testament, and then New Testament back to Old Testament. We go forward on two fronts, and we have found that that has been not only a very practical and satisfactory one, but it actually increases the learning process of a great many of God's children who have had difficulty of articulating the Old Testament into their Christian faith. And so this method has been very satisfactory, and we therefore want to urge you, if you are not receiving notes and outlines, that you do so.
0: Well, Dr. McGee's method of hopping back and forth between the two testaments might be a little unexpected, but it has a lot of benefits. Wouldn't you agree, Greg?
2: Well, I would. Obviously, in my own life, being on the Bible Bus for a long time, I know you have been as well.
0: Yep.
2: But perhaps more impactfully, we've just heard thousands of stories of how this approach works. And that's what we want to do today. If you're new, or maybe if you've been on the Bible Bus a long time, we just want to reinforce the holistic nature of the way Dr. McGee teaches the Bible. Because people often ask us, what's the secret, you know?
0: Yeah, I think this is one of those secrets.
2: I agree.
0: I mean, there are so many different aspects to it. But definitely Old Testament, New Testament. For one thing, if we just stayed in the Old Testament and went Genesis through Revelation, we would be in the Old Testament for a very long time.
2: That's right.
0: And some of those passages get kind of tedious. So I like it. And that's why I do my annual Bible reading plan, is I always mix it up with whatever plan I pick, that there is both New Testament and Old Testament reading there. And I think there's a benefit to that, as evidenced with Through the Bible.
2: Well, and I'm going to borrow a phrase I've stolen from you, which is the pages of our Bibles that tend to be stuck together.
0: Yeah.
2: Dr. McGee makes sure that at least they're unstuck once every 5 years.
0: Yeah.
2: And I do think, I know recently, like, I was touched very deeply by the study in Haggai or Haggai.
0: Yeah.
2: And I actually went to Africa and shared some of the things I felt I had learned studying it with Dr. McGee. And I have to admit, you know, I went to seminary and all these other trainings.
0: Yeah.
2: I had never really studied the book of Haggai.
0: Yeah.
2: So
0: yeah,
2: it's
0: definitely
2: worth it.
0: Definitely a benefit.
2: Yeah.
0: Well, let's get to some letters where people are talking about the same thing. First, there's a listener in the Democratic Republic of the Congo who says this: Dear Bible Bus family, before this study, I used to think of Leviticus as a difficult book, full of laws, rituals, and regulations. But as we traveled through it together, I began to see its true message. At its heart, Leviticus is about holiness, obedience, and the nearness of God. When I read, "Be holy, for I, the Lord, your God, am holy," in Leviticus 19:2, I realize that holiness is not just about religious rituals. It's about daily life. It's about justice, mercy, integrity, and love for others. The study has changed me. I used to think that holiness meant simply avoiding sin. Now I see it means actively honoring God in everything: how I treat people, how I work, even my personal habits. Leviticus has also deepened my understanding of Christ's sacrifice. When I saw how detailed and costly the Old Testament sacrifices were, I began to appreciate Jesus' sacrifice in a new way. Grace is free to me, but it was costly for him. Finally, I've learned that true holiness is not only personal, it affects how we live with others. Caring for the needy, being honest in business, and treating every person with dignity. Thank you for helping me see the beauty of this book.
2: And Steve, we've talked about this before, but this particular testimony about the power of Leviticus, the teaching of Dr. McGee. I have never been around another ministry where I've heard people talk about Leviticus more than through the Bible.
0: Yeah, and reference how they came to Christ through the book of Leviticus.
2: Exactly. Yeah. Many people that come out of religious high church backgrounds that may not understand personal salvation often are just, they see the gospel everywhere in Leviticus.
0: Yeah.
2: And so we want to encourage you. Why don't you share with us what teaching of Dr. McGee specifically has helped you? Like I shared about how Haggai helped me. I think it would be great for us to be able to share and encourage each other that we're learning from different specific things that Dr. McGee's teaching us.
0: Yeah, absolutely. Greg, let's go ahead and pray as we begin our study in Genesis 49. Heavenly Father, we are thankful for the way you put your scriptures together, the Bible, and how we have it so readily accessible that we can study it together, that we can go between the Old and New Testaments and see Jesus, as Dr. McGee says, on every page of scripture. Help us as we study in the book of Genesis now. In Jesus' name, amen. Turning your Bibles to Genesis 49 on Through the Bible with Dr. J. Vernon McGee.
1: Now, we've come to the 49th chapter of the book of Genesis. You have your Bible there. Follow along with us. And in many respects, this chapter is one of the more remarkable chapters of the Bible. It certainly is a dramatic chapter. It's the deathbed scene of old Jacob. In fact, we saw him on that deathbed last time. You'll recall that when he saw his son Joseph coming in, that he strengthened himself and he sat upon the bed. He just was rejoiced to see his own son. Then after their interview, the rest of the sons came in, and he has around him now all 12 of his sons. And this is his farewell message. Now, a farewell message is very important. And he begins with his eldest son and just goes right down the list. And you couldn't have anything really more important than this. It is dramatic. Anything that a man says on his deathbed is important because you feel like at that time he's telling the truth. How many times have you heard of a deathbed confession? Man waits until he gets really on his deathbed. I was reading some time ago of a man up in his 80s, he was taken into a mission, almost delirious. He was dying, and he made a confession of a murder that had been committed over 50 years ago in Mississippi. Another man had been hanged for that murder. They thought he was just delirious. They began the investigation. They found out he was guilty, that he was the one who was guilty. Man generally will tell the truth when he gets on his deathbed. That is, if he hasn't told it before. Now we see Jacob on his deathbed. And let me begin reading here at verse 1. And Jacob called unto his sons and said, gather yourselves together, that I may tell you that which shall befall you in the last days. Now we've come to an important expression. There have been some folk that think I use certain expressions too much. And by the way, I agree with them. But you're going to find out there are certain expressions in the Bible that occur and reoccur again and again and again. Now, one is right here, in the last days. Now, the last days of the nation Israel will be different than the last days of the church. And here again, where you have a sharp dispensational distinction that needs to be made. The last days now of Israel. That's what he's talking about. What's going to happen to his sons in the last days? I was in seminary with a young man. He was a Lutheran boy, a very brilliant young fella. The fact of the matter is, he became a theology professor and a Hebrew professor, and either one of them requires quite a few brains. And this young man certainly had the. I always enjoyed talking with him because he always had something new to offer because he did a great deal of study. He told me one day that he was writing on the prophecies concerning the 12 sons of Jacob. And we'll see a little later on, we get to the book of Deuteronomy. They have become tribes then, each tribe with thousands in them. And in those tribes, Moses has something to say, and he took those prophecies one in this chapter and the one that Moses gave, and followed the tribes through. Now, a great many people today talk about the fact that there are certain prophecies concerning the nation Israel. Many of them have been fulfilled. Some are yet to be fulfilled. Now, that's all true, but you can narrow it down even less than that. You can divide Israel into 12 parts. And God has had something to say concerning each one of these tribes of Israel. And not only has the prophecy concerning the nation been fulfilled, but the prophecy concerning each tribe has been fulfilled. And friends, that makes it remarkable indeed. So this is what's going to befall them in the last days. Now, some of the prophecy has been fulfilled, but most of it waits to be fulfilled. Actually, more of what Moses had to say to the tribes has been fulfilled than what we have here. But it's quite remarkable, and all of it looks to the last days. Now, I read verse 2 of Genesis 49. Gather yourselves together, and hear, ye sons of Jacob, and hearken unto Israel your father. Now, you must grant that this is quite a dramatic scene we have before us. Here's the old man, and he's sitting up in bed. I've seen pictures of him stretched out in bed and looked like he wouldn't be able to raise his head. But that's not true. He was leaning on his staff. The last verse tells that he was leaning on his staff. Old Jacob, frankly, friends, he'd been on the go all of his life, and he wanted to keep going. Death is really an embarrassment. It comes at a most inconvenient time when we want to keep going down here. And if you've made an appointment, you have to break that appointment. How unusual this is. I make all my appointments today on the condition that I'm alive. I've got appointments made 2 years ahead. I don't know whether I'll fulfill them or not. And I always say, provided I'm alive. Well, Jacob found that he couldn't keep going. He was leaning on his staff. He wanted to keep going, but he couldn't keep going. What a remarkable man he was in many ways. We'll see that when we come to it. Now notice what he has to say. He begins with Reuben, verse 3. Reuben, thou art my firstborn, my might, and the beginning of my strength, the excellency of dignity, and the excellency of power. The thing that he recognized, and all of these patriarchs recognized, is the great subject of heredity that has been made so much of today. Like father, like son, it's transferred on to the son, and Jacob is recognizing that. And he recognized in this boy a great deal that was like himself, unstable as water. That had been this man at the beginning, you see, even Jacob. But it was true of his oldest son. Thou shalt not excel. He never did win a blue ribbon. He won a couple red ribbons and some white ribbons. He never was in first place. Thou shalt not excel. There are a lot of folk like that today, and they're satisfied with it. I have a preacher friend. He's a wonderful man, but he could have gone so much farther than he did go. But he didn't want to go. He had no desire than to just do and be what he wanted to do. He could have been a wonderful writer. He didn't want to be. I think he wrote two little pamphlets, and he could have been a great Bible teacher. He didn't want to be. He was satisfied with winning a red ribbon. That's second place. And he never won a blue ribbon. Thou shalt not excel. Because thou wentest up to thy father's bed, then defilest thou it. He went up to my couch. Now that is Reuben, and his was a sordid story, you remember. I didn't dwell on it. Those of you that have been with us through Genesis, I didn't dwell on it at all. But it was there, and I'm sure many of you read it. It was a sordid story. I see no reason to dwell on that today. Contemporary literature and plays and movies and television, well, they're making you sick of it. And I noticed that even a great many liberals today who just decried censorship and everybody ought to be able to do his thing and speak what he wanted to speak and freedom of speech, I noticed quite a few of them are writing now and saying they're tired of the dirt and filth that's coming out today. Well, may I say there's no reason to dwell on it, and certainly a Christian's told, if there is anything pure, then think on those things.
3: Now notice the next two boys are put together. Simeon and Levi are brethren. They were full brothers. They were the sons, you'll recall, of Leah. Instruments of cruelty are in their habitation. You remember how they went in among their neighbors? And, of course, their own sister had been raped, and they didn't appreciate that. And they killed all the entire habitation. Only one man is guilty, but they took it out on the whole town. They shouldn't have done that. And believe me, Jacob reminds us, Simeon and Levi, brethren. And verse 6, O my soul, come not thou into their secret, unto their assembly, mine honor. Be not thou united, for in their anger they slew a man, and in their self-will they dig down a wall. Cursed be their anger, for it was fierce, and their wrath, for it was cruel. I will divide them in Jacob and scatter them in Israel. Now, Simeon was the southernmost tribe. You would think that it would be identified with Judah and Benjamin, but it's not. You never hear of them. They had territory, but they seem to have just sort of faded away in the other tribes. And Levi, and here you see the marvelous grace of God. And I want to tell you, friends, this is the marvelous grace of God that you see exhibited in Levi. It was the grace of God that could take a cruel person like Levi and make him head of the priestly tribe. It's the grace of God that has made us sinners into a kingdom of priests also, friends. All believers are priests today. And how did you become that? Well, among those, there have been converted drunkards, converted harlots, converted murderers. I've had all of them in my churches that I've served. May I say to you, it's the marvelous grace of God. He says, forasmuch as ye know that ye were not redeemed with corruptible things as silver and gold from your vain conversation received by tradition from your fathers, but with the precious blood of Christ as of a lamb without blemish and without spot. And then he goes on in 1 Peter, and that's 1 Peter 1:18 and 19, but in the second chapter, verse 5, he says, ye also as living stones are built up a spiritual house and holy priesthood to offer up spiritual sacrifices acceptable to God by Jesus Christ. Well, who is he talking about? Those that have been redeemed by the precious blood of Christ. Now, will you notice, that's these two boys. And by the way, Reuben lost first place. Simeon and Levi really lost first place. The king will not come from them. But there's another boy, and he was a sinner. But notice what the grace of God did for him. Verse 8, Judah, thou art he whom thy brethren shall praise. Thy hand shall be in the neck of thine enemies. Thy father's children shall bow down before thee. This is the one, not now before Joseph's line, but from now on it'll be Judah. Because who came out of the tribe of Judah? Well, the Lord Jesus. Verse 9, Judah is a lion's whelp. From the prey, my son, thou art gone up. He stooped down, he couched as a lion, and as an old lion. Who shall rouse him up? Now, here's one of the most remarkable prophecies in Scripture. Verse 10, I'm reading it. The scepter shall not depart from Judah, nor a lawgiver from between his feet until Shiloh come. That's the ruler. And unto him shall the gathering of the people be. Now, frankly, this is one of the more remarkable prophecies that's in the Word of God. Already, we have been told that it'll be the seed of the woman. Back in Genesis 3:15, where God says, I'll put enmity between thee and the woman, thy seed, her seed. And the seed of the woman is the one to do the bruising of the serpent's head. He'll be the one to get the victory. That's the first prophecy. Then that seed was confirmed to Abraham, to Isaac, and to Jacob. Now it's confirmed to Judah, that out of Judah's line, he's coming. Not only that, but he's called Shiloh. That means rest, tranquility. He's the one that will bring rest. And the people who heard him in that day, when they rejected him, You remember he turned to the populace, to the multitudes, and he said, "Come unto me, all ye that labor and are heavy laden, and I'll rest you." At Shiloh. Shiloh had come, not only the seed, not only Shiloh, but the scepter. He's the one that'll hold the scepter. And friends, the scepter of this universe is in nail-pierced hands today. Not only that, but we are told a little later on, in verse 24, it says, "From thence is the shepherd, the stone of Israel." He's called a shepherd. He's also called in that same passage a stone. And over Numbers, the 24th chapter, the prophecy of Balaam, 17, a star. So with the coming of Christ, he is the seed. He's Shiloh, who brings rest. He's the one that holds the scepter. He is the shepherd that gave his life, and he's the chief shepherd who's coming someday. He is the stone that the builders disallowed, but has now become the headstone of the corner. And he's the star, the bright and morning star for his church today. This is the line from Adam. And Abel was murdered, and God raised up another seed, Seth. Seth to Noah, and Noah through Shem, and Shem to Abraham, and Isaac, and Jacob, and Judah. May I say to you, you can be blind and still see that God is moving according to a pattern and according to a program here. This is very important to see, and don't miss it. Now, I've been dealing with this prophecy, which I consider all important here, and we'll just have to hit some high points from here on. Now we come at verse 11 here. It still has to do with Judah. It says here, "Binding his foal unto the vine, his ass's colt unto the choice vine, he washed his garments in wine, and his clothes in the blood of grapes. His eyes shall be red with wine, and his teeth white with milk." What are we talking about here? Here's the one that came riding into Jerusalem, riding a little donkey, offering himself as the Messiah, the King, the Savior, and he washed his garments in wine. What kind of wine? Well, that blood, his own blood. But he's coming next time, and Isaiah said he has dyed garments, and it's not his own blood this time, but the blood of his enemies, and his eyes shall be red with wine. That's when he comes a second time. My friends, this is one of the most remarkable prophecies we have in Scripture, and there are a great many remarkable prophecies. Now we have here in Zebulun, verse 13, he's another one of the boys. And I don't care to dwell with these too much other than they're remarkable prophecies. Zebulun shall dwell at the haven of the sea. He shall be for a haven of ships, and his border shall be unto Sidon. And he was the northernmost tribe on the coast. Actually, Dan went farther north up to Mount Hermon, but along the coast, Zebulun went up farther north. Then we have Issachar next, verse 14. Issachar is a strong ass couching down between two burdens, and he saw that rest was good in the land, that it was pleasant, and bowed his shoulder to bear and became a servant under tribute. Now, this tribe and these tribes in this area to the north, and that's where they were finally located, by the way, they were the ones that did a great deal of the work that constituted the backbone of the nation. That is the whole thought and intent here. They were the workers. We've heard a great deal about the silent majority today. And actually, the average person, the one like you and I are today, we don't get on television. I don't think we want on it. Who do they put on TV? They feature the weirdos, the so-called great, the peculiar crowd, the unusual. That's the ones today. But the crowd that they try to make you believe are the important ones today. They're not the backbone of this nation or any nation. The ones that are the backbone of this country, and actually these tribes that you and I pass over here, they were really the backbone of the nation Israel when they got in the land. But we're going to have to pick up right there next time and move on. We will finish the book of Genesis at our next session together. May the Lord richly bless you, my beloved.
0: As Dr. McGee said, we'll finish the prophecies and the book of Genesis in our next study. 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I'm Steve Schwetz, and as always, I'll meet you back here next time as together we go through the Bible.

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5: With SRN News, I'm Rich Thomason in Washington. It is a hot holiday week for millions of people across the Midwest, the Great Lakes, the Mid-Atlantic, the Southeast, the Northeast. Intense heat and humidity settling in. There's no immediate relief in sight. The National Weather Service says it's not only uncomfortable, these conditions are dangerous. The heat index topping 100 degrees in some areas. President Trump is pressing Congress to do something about birthright citizenship. This after the Supreme Court struck down an executive order from President Trump that limited birthright citizenship. Meantime, the president applauding a separate Supreme Court decision, the high court upholding state laws banning transgender athletes from playing on girls' and women's school sports teams. On Wall Street this morning, Dow futures are down 144 points, and NASDAQ futures off 133. More details, srnnews.com.
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8: March 4th, 1865, the Civil War was nearing its end. The nation was exhausted, divided, and grieving. On that day, President Abraham Lincoln delivered his second inaugural address, just 700 words spoken in about 7 minutes. 41 days later, Lincoln would be assassinated. Yet the words he spoke that day still echo through history. In that brief address, Lincoln referenced God 14 times, spoke of prayer, and quoted scripture repeatedly. He reminded Americans that both sides of the conflict shared a common faith, saying both read the same Bible and pray to the same God, and each invokes his aid against the other. Lincoln understood that political division alone could not explain the nation's crisis. More than 160 years later, America still wrestles with division, truth, and our dependence on God. The question is whether we'll remember the wisdom Lincoln left behind.
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10: The psalmist David wrote, "How precious are your thoughts about me, O God? They cannot be numbered." Pastor Greg Laurie says we should return the favor.
11: It's so important to remember the Lord. You know, one way is just to say grace over a meal. I like that, don't you? When you get up in the morning and you start the day with scripture and prayer, that's a way to remember the Lord. When you set Sunday aside and say, this is the Lord's day. There might be things we can do, but we're going to go worship the Lord in church. That's a way to remember the

0: many of us spend so little time thinking about the Lord during the day, and yet we want to live with Him forever. God's Word has a bottomless supply of insights for life, but social media captures so much more of most people's attention. Well, today on A New Beginning, as Pastor Greg Laurie continues our Genesis series, we'll see how Noah remembered the Lord. It was his priority after reaching dry land following the flood. We'll learn a number of principles from following the life of this great patriarch.
1: Genesis chapter 6, the title of my message is God Keeps His Promises. Let's pray. Father, we're so glad you keep your promises to us. We don't always keep our promises to you, but even though sometimes we are faithless, you are always faithful. Now we ask you to speak to us from your word. I pray for anybody here who doesn't know you that this would be eye-opening for them, and they would want to get right with you. Or maybe someone who has stumbled and fallen in some way, shape, or form, that they could be restored after hearing this message from your word. We commit this Bible study to you now. In Jesus' name we pray. Amen. So we've all had promises made to us. Maybe some were broken. Maybe we made a promise to someone else that we broke. But the good news is when God makes a promise to us, He's good for it. You can take it to the bank. He always keeps His promises. And in fact, every time you see a rainbow, it's a reminder that God keeps His promises. Because the rainbow is a symbol of this covenant that He made with humanity after Noah and his family got out of the ark and landed safely. Now the Lord was promising something very special to them. And God keeps His promises to us. Someone said that there are at least 3,000 promises from God to us in the Bible. Well, what are they? Here's just a few. You might want to write down these references. God promises to forgive you of all of your sins. 1 John 1:9 says, if we will confess our sin, He's faithful and just to forgive us our sin and cleanse us from all unrighteousness. God promises to give us a new life in Christ. Because over in 2 Corinthians 5:17 it says, if any man be in Christ, he is an altogether different kind of person. The old things have passed away, and behold, everything becomes fresh and new. I love that. One of the reasons I like it when it rains is everything gets cleaned. All the dirty cars are cleaned, right? And you might even see a rainbow afterwards. God makes all things new when we believe in Him. He promises to be with us in our hard times. Maybe I'm talking to somebody right now going through a very difficult time. You feel as though you've been abandoned and you're alone. Well, here's what God says. When you go through deep waters, I'll be with you. When you go through rivers of difficulty, you will not drown. When you walk through the fire of oppression, you'll not be burned up and the flames will not consume you. God also promises to complete the work He has begun in your life. Philippians 1:6 says, I'm sure of this. He who began a good work in you will bring it to completion at the day of Jesus Christ. God also promises to give us peace in our hearts when we're tempted to worry. Because we're told in Philippians 4:6, don't worry about anything, pray about everything, and the peace of God that passes all understanding will guard your heart and mind in Christ Jesus. God also promises to provide for your needs. Jesus says, don't be like the non-believers. All they think about is what they're going to eat, what they're going to wear, what they're going to drink. But rather seek first the kingdom of God and His righteousness, and all these things shall be added to you. One other promise I would like to focus on. Jesus promises that He will come again to our world. That's right. Jesus said in John 14:3, I will come again. And He means what He says, and He says what He means. It's interesting. I read a Gallup poll that revealed that 66% of the American people believe Jesus Christ is coming back to the earth in the future. 66%. That's more than the amount of Americans that claim to be born again. So even non-believers are believing Jesus is coming. I think even people who aren't Christians are alarmed at the state of our world right now. The turmoil, the upheaval, the unraveling before our eyes, it appears, of our own culture. And they're saying, is this like what the Bible was talking about? They're wondering, is Armageddon coming? Jesus is coming again. And there's a series of events that are going to happen in the end times. And they're a lot like dominoes closely stacked together. And when the first one falls, the others will fall in rapid succession. And those events in chronological order are the rapture, the revealing of the Antichrist, the tribulation period, the battle of Armageddon, the second coming, and then the millennium. So it starts with the rapture. That's the next event on the prophetic calendar. 1 Thessalonians 4:17 says, the dead in Christ shall rise first, and we which are alive and remaining shall be caught up together with them in the clouds, and so shall we ever be with the Lord. The word caught up is from the Greek word harpazo. It means to be taken by force. It's been

0: behind. Two women will be grinding at the mill. One will be taken and another left behind. So stay awake. Be alert. You have no idea when your master will show up. So we're talking a little bit about Noah last time and how evil things were and how Noah managed to walk with God when no one else did. But what does it mean to walk with God? It's really quite simple. If you take a walk with someone, the idea is to get in cadence with each other so you can have a conversation. And there's actually a verse in the book of Amos that gives an insight. It says, shall two walk together unless they have agreed? Unless they have agreed. So to walk with God is to be in agreement with Him. In fact, this can be translated, can two walk together unless they've made an appointment? So you have an appointment with God, and I suggest you keep it. You remember that Adam had an appointment with God, or he would meet with the Lord in the cool of the day, and one day the Lord showed up in the Garden of Eden, and Adam was hiding. Why? Because he had sinned against the Lord. And God wants you to keep your appointment. You know, some people are always late for everything. Are you one of those people? Who are the late people? Raise your hand. See, well, you're raising your hand. You're owning it. You're the late people. Always late. Always 15 minutes late, right? Why is that? You don't want to be late for your appointment with God. How many of you are punctual and always on time? Raise your hand. Oh, a few more of those people. Okay, now let me ask another question. How many of you who are punctual are married to a late person? Raise your hand. Interesting. Welcome to my world. I won't say who's who, but you might be able to figure it out. But anyway, and speaking of marriage, the word unless they have agreed also speaks of a betrothal. Can two walk together unless they've been joined as if in marriage? And the picture of us being married to Christ is used many times in Scripture. He's the groom, we're the bride, right? And my wife and I, you know, being married so many years, know each other very well. We'll go into a restaurant and we'll sit down, a restaurant we've been to before. And before Kathy even picks up the menu, I'll say, you're going to order this. And she'll ignore me. And she'll go through this whole process of asking many questions about, can I substitute that for this and this for that? And what about this other thing? And she goes around and around, and she always orders what I say she'll order, because I know what she's going to do. And she often knows the same about me. I'll forget something, she'll remember it. Between us, we have one complete brain, right? But here's the idea. I'm getting in sync with God. I know what God thinks about this. How do I know what God thinks about it? Because I read the Bible. And the Bible reveals God to me. And I know His thoughts. When we get into the Sermon on the Mount, effectively, you're reading the manifesto, the worldview of Jesus Himself. That's why if you have a red letter Bible, the Sermon on the Mount is all red. All red, because it's just the words of our Lord. You want to know what Jesus thinks about these things? Well, of course, read the whole Bible. But in particular, in the Sermon on the Mount, you will see. So, can two walk together unless they have agreed? So, to walk with God means to get in sync with God, to be in rhythm with God.
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0: You know, I've heard people describe a trip to Israel as seeing the Bible actually come to life. Hey, everybody, Greg Laurie. And I've been to Israel many times, and I've led a lot of tours, and I have to say that's absolutely true. Listen, when you're walking on the same stones that Jesus Himself walked on, well, that's something that's enriching to your faith. It's not just a travel experience. It actually energizes and enhances your study of the Bible. Think of it this way. It's a vacation with a purpose. And we're going to be taking a tour of Israel April 6th to 15, 2027. 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
1: Step right into biblical history. 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Well, we're learning some lessons from the life of Noah today as Pastor Greg brings a message from the book of Genesis. Let's continue.
0: Number two, Noah was

a witness for God. He was a witness for God. In 2 Peter, he's described as a preacher of righteousness. You know, though, he didn't have a lot of converts. In fact, he didn't have any. He lived 950 years and effectively outside of his family, did not have a single convert. But he stands as an example to all of those faithful seed sowers out there. You know, it's not my job to convert anybody. It is my job to faithfully communicate the gospel. So maybe you've shared the gospel with many people and no one has ever responded. Maybe you might want to think of breath mints. I'm not sure. Stop eating raw garlic before you engage people. There might be some extenuating circumstances here we could look at. But apart from that, your job is to deliver the message and leave the results in the hands of God. Well, Noah did that, but he did reach his family, because Hebrews 11:7 says, by faith, Noah, being divinely warned of things not yet seen, moved with godly fear, prepared an ark for the saving of his household. Number three, Noah worked for God. He worked for God. He said, I want you to effectively build a giant boat. Now, there was no body of water nearby. It had never rained before. And Noah's building a giant boat, effectively like a big box that was unsinkable. In one of the greatest practical acts of faith in all of history, Noah cut down that first gopher wood tree to build this ark. You know, the Bible doesn't tell us he was a carpenter. He certainly wasn't a shipbuilder. But God called an unqualified man to do something. God does not call the qualified. He qualifies the called. Consider this fact. The ark was built by amateurs, but the Titanic was built by professionals. Okay? So sometimes it works out just fine. Now, when we think of the ark, we think this is impossible. That you could get all of those animals inside of that ark. Well, it's not impossible at all. And they didn't have to get every animal in there. They were only to carry air-breathing, land-dwelling animals and creeping things and winged animals like birds. Aquatic life like fish and whales and other amphibious creatures obviously could be in the ocean around. They didn't have to have every breed of dog, for instance, out today. They just had to have the original two dogs before we started coming up with all of these weird oodles. Someone decided a poodle should be bred with every other breed of dog. We have labradoodles and all kinds of other variations, jackapoodles, spoodles. I looked this up. There's even a German woodle, which is a German wire hair standard poodle. Look, how many of you own a labradoodle? Raise your hand up. Okay, let me just insult your dog for a moment, if you don't mind. This is my opinion. I thought of getting one. They're very cute. And they're hyperallergenic, right? Okay, we know that. So they don't shed. Okay, it's nice. But everyone I know that has one of these dogs all seem to be collectively stupid. And I've tried to figure it out. They run around like they're insane. Like, what is wrong with this dog? Other dogs will sit quietly. You can pet them. The Labradoodle's like, you know, just, I don't know what it is. And so I Googled it. Why are Labradoodles so stupid? And said something interesting happens, because labs are not stupid and poodles are not stupid, but when you get the oodles going, something happens. But I also read that it's because they're very hyperactive and they need to be attention given to them. Okay, whatever, but I shouldn't have said any of these things. I know I've offended someone. I'm sorry. I feel like I've gone after the cat people long enough. Now it's time to just offend everybody out there I could possibly offend. Let's think for a few moments about the spiritual life of Noah. I mean, this man, you know, really without any support to speak of, followed the will of God. And he sat in this boat for all of this time and he waited on the Lord. And then when they finally reached dry land, bringing me to point number four, he remembered God. And I'm really impressed by Genesis 8:20 that says, Noah built an altar to the Lord. I mean, hey, if you'd been cooped up in a boat for that long, wouldn't you want to just run around for a while?
Noah said, no, I'm going to bring a sacrifice to God. I'm going to remember that God did all of this for us. And I think it's so important to remember the Lord. There's so many ways that we can do it. You know, one way is just to say grace over a meal. I like that, don't you? I love when I see a family just bow for a moment of prayer and ask God to bless their food. By the way, if you're asked to say grace, don't go too long. Just thank you, Lord, you provided this food. Don't wait for the food to get cold. Just don't be that person. You probably have a labradoodle too. I don't know. Probably in the restaurant with you, right? Because it's your emotional support dog, right? But giving thanks, that's a simple way. When you take a portion of your income, the tithe, an offering, and say, we're going to give faithfully to the Lord, that's a way to remember the Lord. When you get up in the morning and you start the day with scripture and prayer, that's a way to remember the Lord. When you set Sunday aside and say, this is the Lord's day. There might be things we can do, but we're going to go worship the Lord in church. That's a way to remember the Lord.

0: good encouragement today on A New Beginning from Pastor Greg Laurie by way of his message called God Keeps His Promises. You know, one of the first promises Pastor Greg mentioned earlier in the message is that the Lord promises to forgive our sin. If we will confess our sin, He is faithful and just to forgive us of our sin and cleanse us from all unrighteousness. That's a promise there for the taking. Have you received that promise? That promise is for everyone, isn't it, Pastor Greg?
1: That's right. The Bible says whoever will call upon the name of the Lord will be saved. So think of it this way. Maybe you're out in a riptide in the ocean and you can't get your footing and you're in trouble and you see a lifeguard. Call out for help and the lifeguard will rescue you. The same is true spiritually. You're drowning in your sin. You need help. Jesus will save you. He will rescue you, but you must call out to Him. And you know how you do that? You do it in prayer. So let me just lead you in a simple prayer, and you can pray this prayer after me. You can pray it out loud if you like. And this is where you are calling out to Jesus to save you. Just pray this. Lord Jesus, I know I'm a sinner, and I know You are the Savior who died on the cross for my sin and rose again from the dead. Now, Lord, I turn from my sin, and I put my faith in You. Be my Savior, my Lord, be my God and my friend. I choose to follow You from this moment forward. In Jesus' name I pray. Amen. Hey, if you just prayed that prayer, I want you to know that Christ Himself has come to live inside of you. And I have a resource I want to send you. It's called the New Believer's Bible. So the New Believer's Bible is the New Testament in the New Living Translation with hundreds of notes that I wrote that will encourage you in this commitment you are making to follow Christ. 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Here's Dave to tell you more.
0: 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Well, this month, America celebrates a milestone birthday. And we want to make available a relevant movie called A Great Awakening. It's the story of George Whitefield, Benjamin Franklin, and the Great Awakening that set the stage for the founding of our country. Here's the movie's director, Joshua Enck.
2: In the 250th anniversary of our nation, the word liberty is going to be used in many, many circles.
3: Yeah.
2: And people, it's something that everybody wants. Everybody wants liberty, but they have different definitions of it. Some people think that ultimate liberty is no rules at all. But we know that that all leads to bondage.
3: Yeah.
2: And then others know that there's a construct and there's, you know, a moral code.
3: Yes.
2: And that follows what true liberty really is.
3: Right.
2: And true liberty for us is the belief in Jesus Christ to be set free from our sins. And that is what's on that liberty bell that rings out in our city of brotherly love. Proclaim liberty throughout all the land unto all the inhabitants thereof. This film, A Great Awakening, is going to proclaim the true definition of liberty through two unlikely people who providentially came together, you know, and not just was a part of the Great Awakening, but sparked the Great Awakening.
3: Right.
2: And it became an inferno and literally changed the culture of this nation and gave it its identity.
1: 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It's one of the best Christian films I've ever seen.
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8: With SRN News, I'm Rich Thomason in Washington. As America celebrates its 250th birthday this coming weekend, the legislative branch has called it quits, at least for the time being.
9: The House leadership on Tuesday abruptly canceled votes and sent lawmakers home early for the holiday recess. Speaker Mike Johnson's majority once again ground to a standstill by a Republican split over their own party's agenda. In this case, it's a standoff blocking the annual defense bill as the holdout Republicans pushed to include President Donald Trump's own priority, the Save America Act, a strict voter ID bill. Speaker Johnson spent 4 hours last week at the White House and spent another 2 hours with the president this week on a path forward. Bernie Bennett in Washington.
8: A group sounding an alarm warning that Venezuela's fragile health care system being stretched to the limit in the wake of last week's two strong earthquakes. Damaged and understaffed hospitals being overwhelmed by the injured, and infectious diseases are flaring up in the disaster zone. Carlotta Wolf with the UN's refugee agency.
10: In La Guaira, the hardest hit state, food shortages are widespread. Basic services have broken down, and connectivity has been largely severed. Community tensions are rising as access to assistance remains constrained.
8: The government's putting the death toll at more than 1,900, but experts view that as a significant undercount as more bodies are hauled from the rubble every day and more struggle to handle the influx. It is a shocker, the defeat of veteran Denver Congresswoman Diana DeGette in the Colorado Democratic primary, defeated by Democratic Socialist Melot Quiroz. U.S. Senator John Hickenlooper fended off a challenge from Progressive State Senator Julie Gonzalez. In the governor's race, State Attorney General Phil Weiser won the Democratic primary. This is SRN News.
11: Hello, I'm David Jeremiah, here to remind us that America's 250th anniversary is more than a milestone to celebrate. It's a moment to remember. We remember the blessings of God and the gift of freedom. We need also to remember the responsibility that comes as a result. A nation is not held together by prosperity alone, but by truth, virtue, and the character of its people. And if we are to leave this country strong for those who come after us, then we must pass on more than just history. We must pass on faith. So let us thank God for His goodness to America and ask Him to guide us in the days ahead. May God bless America.
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13: What do I do? What do I do? I'm disillusioned. Are you ready for this? It's going to sound like I'm pouring salt on a wound. But remember, the same salt that burns is the same salt that heals. Then Jesus said to his disciples, "If anyone desires to come after me, let him deny himself, take up his cross, and follow me."
12: 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I'm David Jay, thanking you for joining us today as we listen, learn, and are challenged by God's Word, the Bible. 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On today's edition of Real Life Radio, Pastor Jack continues now in his series called Disciplines of Life and a message titled The Discipline of Disillusionment. The Christian walk is full of disciplines, the trials, the setbacks, the hard seasons that God uses to shape our faith from the inside out. And one of the hardest is when life lets us down and we feel like we've lost all hope. You see, disillusionment is that crushing feeling when something we counted on turns out to be false. It's actually stronger than disappointment, and it can shake us to our core. But God never leaves us nor forsakes us. So today, Pastor Jack teaches that disillusionment can turn into regret, and regret left unchecked becomes bitterness that poisons everything in our life. But forgiveness, well, that sets us free, not for the other person, but for us. Now with his message called The Discipline of Disillusionment, here's pastor and Bible teacher Jack Hibbs.
13: And Peter answered and said to him, "Lord, if it's you," I love this, watch this. "Lord, if it's you, command me to come to you on the water." You can analyze that forever. Why did he say that? Was it a God moment? Did God put it in his head? Probably. So I don't know, that's reading too much into it. Okay, well, what was going on? He's in a boat. He hears Jesus say, "Peace, it's all good, don't worry about it." This is my thought, not Bible, my thought. Peter says, "I'm out of this. Call me. If it's you, call me." I think Peter's saying, "Get me away from these guys. Get me out of this boat. I don't want to be in this boat with these guys." We just go from thinking we're going to pass from one world into the next in death. You come walking on the water. I want to be with you any old day, even if it's walking on water, than in a boat with a bunch of screaming, maniac, panic people. I can't take it. Now, you would say, "Well, Peter's just like them. They're all crying." Yes. But when you see the light, you don't want to hang around that anymore. When Jesus says, "Be of good cheer, it is I, don't be afraid." The last thing on earth you want to do is hang around with people who are absolutely terrified at their shadow. "Come on, let's go." "It'll never work." "No, come on, let's go. Let's follow Jesus." "It'll never happen. You're going to get killed. Watch out. You're going to poke your eye out." Peter says, that's it, I'm coming. It's safer with Jesus on the water than in a boat with all these crybabies. It's amazing. Doubt is dangerous. So, how to overcome it? I'm going to give you just two little statements, and I think it's beneficial. Receiving the Word of God into our hearts. The Bible says faith comes by hearing, hearing by the Word of God, Romans 10:17. So receiving the Word of God, determining I am going to receive the Word of God. You say, what does that look like? Well, listen, tonight, tomorrow morning, get up, and you say, I'm going to receive the Word of God right now. And you're going to read it. Number two is putting ourselves into a place where faith has to be exercised. This is number one I can handle. I'm going to pick up the Word of God. Now watch. I'm going to pick up the Word of God. Okay, and the next thing you're supposed to do is put yourself in a place to exercise faith. You guys, the Bible, you guys, are you with me right now? Can you hear me? The Bible, we read it. What are we reading it for? If we're not determining to put it into practice, then read the newspaper. When we read the Bible, we're supposed to put it down after we're done and put on our gloves and strap on our helmet and go out into this world. That's why we're in the Bible. It makes all the difference in the world. Number three, disillusionment deceives us by causing regret. Disillusionment. This is painful. Regret is a painful, brutal taskmaster. Disillusionment causes regret. When we're disillusioned, we become regretful, and regret causes bitterness. Disillusionment. You and I, we struggle with bitterness because we regret something, because we were disillusioned by what? A promise. A broken promise, a vow, and regret sits in it. Now listen carefully to this. Regret is a trap. It's like quicksand. It'll destroy your life. Regret, if we don't understand and get this discipline of disillusionment down, regret will destroy your life as a Christian. Now, let me tell you, you're not going to go to hell if you're a regretful person. If you're a Christian, you're going to go to heaven. It's just horribly miserable until you get there. Do you know how many Christians are living a horribly miserable life? And when you strip away all of the veneer and you talk to them, there's deep-seated regret. Why? They're bitter. Why? My wife ripped me off. My ex-wife ripped me off. My kids, my mom and dad. This is where we hear from people all the time. This is the stuff. Look at the stuff. Don't look at this. I don't mean it. These TV programs, which I don't watch, but I've heard about them, where people come on the show and, now, what happened to you when I was 9 years old? And that's very real stuff. But there's deep-seated hatred. Why? Because there's regret. People are angry and hurt. You want to know what the most dangerous thing regarding regret can be in our lives, church? It is justifiable hurts. A justifiable hurt. That this thing really did happen to you. And you can even point to the people or person who did it to you. And in a court of law, you win. There's no doubt about it. But you could win at the Supreme Court and you wouldn't feel any better. You wouldn't do any better. Because why? Regret, if left unchecked, causes bitterness. And bitterness, you can see it on someone's face. You'll hear it out of their mouth. And they're Christians. But they live all of their Christian life, never making an influence for good. And they live their days out in like a Christian daze. They never progress. It's very sad. It causes bitterness. Psalm 108:12 says, give us help from trouble. for the help of man is useless. That can cause bitterness. When we have hoped in others, when we have hoped in their wisdom or their might, maybe we've hoped in the strong arm of man, we can easily enter into regret or bitterness when that happens. You said that you were going to rescue me. You said that you're going to change things. You said that you were going to love me. And things change. You see, Jack, man, that's why I'm not going to love anybody. We're coming to that at the end here pretty soon. Hebrews 12:12 says, therefore, strengthen the hands which hang down. Pictures of man exhausted and defeated. And the feeble knees. And make straight paths for your feet. So that what is lame may not be dislocated, but rather healed. Pursue peace with all people and holiness, without which no one will see the Lord. Looking carefully, lest anyone fall short of the grace. Listen, everyone. Fall short of the grace of God, lest any root of bitterness spring up, causing trouble, and by this many become defiled. Bitterness spreads. In families, there'll be that bitter person. You know, maybe it's a grandma or grandpa, it's an aunt or an uncle, it's a cousin, someone is bitter. And they're, oh, here they come. They come, they're at the holiday dinner, and oh man, there it is. And they're often, most often, it's the person that's doing most of the drinking. Because they're miserable. They're bitter. And bitterness is a lie. If you're the more miserable, bitterness tells you the more miserable you are. And you walk around, you're grumbling, you're griping, and everything's wrong with that stupid government, and I can't stand it. And you know what? All those Christians. And you know what? And everything's wrong. I read a story a long time ago. There was a man, it was the turn of the century, in a farmhouse, big family, and a little kid was goofing around before dinner, and the little kid stuck his hand and mushed up all the Limburger cheese. Have you ever smelled Limburger cheese? I've been to Limburger, Germany. Limburg, where the cheese came from. And that stuff stinks, man. Limburger cheese. And the little kid walked over, and he didn't know anything. He's walking around. And there's Grandpa laying on the couch sleeping. Big mustache. And the little guy, he's petting his grandpa's mustache. He's petting it. And the little guy wanders off. And the grandpa wakes up. And listen, the guy goes, this house stinks. He gets up, walks into the room. All of his family's in there cooking. You guys all stink. Walks outside, opens the door. The whole world stinks. He had Limburger cheese all over his mustache. Bitterness is like that. It's on your mustache. You stink. All of you stink. The whole world stinks. No, you're the one who stinks. You're like Pigpen and Charlie Brown. Everywhere you go, there's the fumes rising up from wherever you're at. And bitterness, nobody wants to be around a bitter person. And you say, well, Jack, you know what? You're making fun of my bitterness and I don't appreciate it. You know what? You want to live? You got to kill the bitterness. Only you can do it. Nobody can do it. You can go to your therapist. You're just going to spend money. Nobody can do it but you. Let's just face that fact right now. You can't get somebody. You can't pay someone to take away your bitterness. It ain't going to happen. It's only between you and God that bitterness is fixed. Period. You can travel the world. I'll save you the flight. Go straight to God. You can run around the world, you'll still be bitter because it's down in the heart and you got to let it go.
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13: Ephesians 4:29, let no corrupt word proceed out of your mouth. For what is necessary for edification, that it may impart grace to the hearers. Do not grieve the Holy Spirit of God, by whom you were sealed for the day of redemption. Let all, what? Bitterness. Notice it's first in the list. Watch what comes after that. Wrath, anger, clamor, evil speaking, put away from you with all malice, and be kind to one another. You choose to do that. Tender-hearted, forgiving one another, even as God in Christ forgave you. That's the key to bitterness. You want to unleash bitterness from your life and get it away from you so you can be free? The answer is forgiveness. Listen, forgiveness in your life exercise, I told you before, is not for the other guy. That's a lie from Satan. People, I'm not going to forgive that. Why should I forgive that guy? And it blows my mind. Why we ever? Where did that thought come from? But from Satan himself. I'm not going to forgive that guy. Excuse me, sir. You don't even know what you're talking about. That's like being starving. You're starving to death, and there's a turkey dinner on the table. I'm not going to eat that. You don't even know what you're talking about, dude. You need that. God gave us the ability to forgive others so we could go free. It's for you to be relieved. Well, I'm not going to give them the satisfaction of forgiving them. They don't care. You think they care? You think they're missing sleep over it? It's for you to be set free. So how do we stop bitterness? Matthew 6:14. For if you forgive men their trespasses, your heavenly Father will also forgive you. But if you do not forgive men their trespasses, neither will your Father forgive your trespasses. Why? You're refusing to be set free. Number four, and we'll be done at this point. Disillusionment deceives us by building walls. Notice the progression? Anybody taking notes? What was the first one? Confusion. What was second? What's the third? What? Okay, and look at this fourth one. Walls. Some of you didn't know the answer, and it's on the screens. But you see how it starts. Look, it seems so benign. Confusion. What's the big deal? Leads to doubt. It's okay. Regret. Ooh, that's a bitter thing. Takes years, by the way. Could take years. Walls? Ooh, walls. Walls are a big deal. Walls most always take years. It deceives us. Why? Listen to this quote. Just keep on handing me another brick, and I will build a wall so high and so think that you'll never be able to hurt me again. Just hand me another brick. People like this. Living life, been hurt in the past, not going to feel again, not going to love again, not going to serve God again. I'm just going to hanker down, wait to the end. And your justification is, I'm not going to get hurt again. Well, I don't think that's very Christian. Yeah, I think if you're really living Christianity, you're going to get run over about as many times as a person getting run over. I mean, let me be honest with you. If you brought your friend here tonight who's not a Christian, then let me just be honest. It's an awesome life being a Christian, and it's a wonderful peace no matter what happens in life to know that you're living in the truth. But we're not of this world, as we talked about on Sunday. And this world will not only run us over as Christians, it'll back up and run us over again. And God is greater than all the pain that we can experience. Disillusionment. I read today this quote. I want to give it to you. It says, maybe you have felt the heavy hand on you from God, and you're more like a bird in a cage than a free and liberated soul that you are. Remember this. The Lord's hard word is not his last word. Maybe God is saying to you, you know what? You're all these things that Jack pointed out tonight. And that's a hard word to hear tonight from the Lord, but it's not his last word. He has his last word is, come to me, you who are burdened and heavy laden, and I will give you rest. Jesus said that. Psalm 30 verse 5 says, for his anger is but for a moment, but his favor is for life. Weeping may endure for the night, but joy comes in the morning. You build a wall to protect yourself. I'll paraphrase it for time's sake. Psalm 42 is awesome. The psalmist is crying out, my heart is like a deer. It pants for you, God. My soul longs for you. And as he's crying in his distress, he says to himself, why so downcast, Oh, my soul, why are you so depressed, my soul? And there's Selah. He waits. I'm so, so disillusioned. And then his help comes from the Lord. My soul will take strength in the Lord. Disillusionment is destroyed by three golden spikes. One, tonight, church, choose to become fearless again. Listen, disillusionment says, I can never take another risk. I'm telling you right now, trust God and become fearless again. Number two, become obedient to God again. I wish I could talk to somebody. They're not here right now. There's tens of thousands of Christians that are no longer going to church because something happened to them. They got angry, bitter, disillusioned, whatever, and they decided to no longer go in fellowship with God's people any longer. And if somehow you know somebody or if somebody's listening tonight, I'm going to say, forget them. Forget the people that have hurt you. Follow God. Become obedient to him again. Put your eyes on Jesus and stop looking at people and get over it. Number three, it's this. Choosing to become trusting again. This is the biggie, huh? Choosing to become trusting again. That you will trust. And you'll trust the Lord. Confusion, doubt, bitterness, loneliness, because that's what this causes in our lives if we build up walls. Loneliness. You can be in a room full of people and you're lonely. And Jesus said, listen, this is the final word. This is it. You see, Jack, none of the stuff that you said puts any help into my court. Well, I thought you'd say that, so I built this verse in right here, right now. There's stuff that has gone on in maybe all of our lives that the answer we've not found even in a Bible study. What do I do? I'm disillusioned. Are you ready for this? It's going to sound like I'm pouring salt on a wound. But remember, the same salt that burns is the same salt that heals. Then Jesus said to his disciples, if anyone desires to come after me, let him deny himself, take up his cross, and follow me. There comes a time in all of our lives. This is a bitter pill, people. You can close your Bible. We're done. This is the biggie. There comes a time when we are so disillusioned and we don't see the answer coming. And you know what the absolute ultimate answer is? Deny yourself. Deny yourself. Stop putting your feelings and your position and your justifiable hurts and all of your argument front and center. Take it off the mantle and throw it away. This is tough medicine and it's the best. Deny yourself. Stop thinking about you. Stop looking at your hurts, pains, and the wrongs that have been perpetrated against you. Get over it by taking it to him. And you tell him tonight, if you've got to go climb a mountaintop tonight, if you've got to drive around all night or take a walk, do it. But you say, Lord, I have to have victory in my life, in this situation. It's disillusionment's killing me. And I'm coming to you tonight, God, and I'm just going to take the shortest route possible. And that is this. I am choosing now to deny myself. I am going to quit thinking about this. I'm going to give it up and I'm going to follow you, Jesus. I'm not bringing it up again. And if I bring it up again, God, don't listen to me because I'm done with it. I am not that important to have me ruin my life because the more it is of me, myself, and I, the more miserable you are. Father, this is your word. It is holy. It is pure. It is power. And Father, tonight, all we need to do is simply choose to obey you in these things. And the discipline of disillusionment is this. We give it to you, God. We cry out to you. We take your word and we trust it completely. We will not listen to men to the left or to the right. We will not give audience to those who undermine your word, to take away the authority of your son, to deny the Holy Spirit. We will not listen, but to the word of God. We will not succumb to our own devices. We choose tonight to say to you, Lord, we deny ourselves and we are going to become soldiers of yours. We are going to become followers of yours. We're going to become fishers of men. We're going to become lovers of God. And we're going to stop talking about us and start praising you. In Jesus' name, and all God's people said, amen.
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8: With SRN News, I'm Rich Thomason in Washington. As America celebrates its 250th birthday this coming weekend, the legislative branch has called it quits, at least for the time being.
9: The House leadership on Tuesday abruptly canceled votes and sent lawmakers home early for the holiday recess. Speaker Mike Johnson's majority once again ground to a standstill by a Republican split over their own party's agenda. In this case, it's a standoff blocking the annual defense bill as the holdout Republicans pushed to include President Donald Trump's own priority, the Save America Act, a strict voter ID bill. Speaker Johnson spent 4 hours last week at the White House and spent another 2 hours with the president this week on a path forward. Bernie Bennett in Washington.
8: A group sounding an alarm warning that Venezuela's fragile health care system being stretched to the limit in the wake of last week's two strong earthquakes. Damaged and understaffed hospitals being overwhelmed by the injured, and infectious diseases are flaring up in the disaster zone. Carlotta Wolf with the UN's Refugee Agency.
10: In La Guaira, the hardest hit state, food shortages are widespread. Basic services have broken down, and connectivity has been largely severed. Community tensions are rising as access to assistance remains constrained.
8: The government's putting the death toll at more than 1,900, but experts view that as a significant undercount as more bodies are hauled from the rubble every day and morgues struggle to handle the influx. It is a shocker, the defeat of veteran Denver Congresswoman Diana DeGette in the Colorado Democratic primary, defeated by Democratic Socialist Melot Quiroz. U.S. Senator John Hickenlooper fended off a challenge from Progressive State Senator Julie Gonzalez. In the governor's race, State Attorney General Phil Weiser won the Democratic primary. This is SRN News.
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19: This Constitution will ensure that the government can't take those rights away from you. 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
20: 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Join Larry Elder, Haley Correo, Alex Marlowe, and Larry O'Connor. Journey through the landmarks, places, and pivotal moments that helped define the United States of America. 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
22: Kind of the cool, hip thing in the world is to say, whatever God says, we're going to reject that. One of the great things that is sort of a litmus test, if you're on God's side, is what do you think about God's people, the Jews? And man, that has been a test through all of time.
23: Pastor Brett Metter says the hand of God was and always will be on Israel.
22: The Bible tells us in the last days God's going to judge the nations that are against Israel. And in the Abrahamic covenant, God even says, I'm going to bless the nations that bless my people, and I'm going to curse the nations that curse Israel.

0: Accused of blasphemy by the religious leaders, Stephen began his defense in Acts chapter 7 with a history lesson on God's promise to give Abraham's descendants the land of Israel. Inspired by this, Pastor Brett Metter traces Israel's history to the present day to explore who should possess the land and why. And once again, we'll see how today's word is reflected in today's news.
1: Acts chapter 7. We sort of shift gears as we have a sermon, and it's quite a sermon, but it's the sermon of the first martyr of the Christian faith. You know, I've had sermons that have gotten me into trouble, but nothing like Stephen. Stephen's going to preach this sermon, and they're going to stone him to death for it. But does he lose the battle, or does he win? We're going to see. Stephen's going to come out victorious, as it turns out. Even though he's like, Brett, dead is kind of final. Not if you're a Christian. And so I can't wait to meet this guy in heaven. But Stephen goes into a little history lesson with the religious guys there on the Temple Mount in Jerusalem. And that's what I'd like to do, is kind of take a little section of this, because as it turns out, the history lesson that Stephen's giving to the children of Israel there in Jerusalem during the first century, it would be very pertinent to what they were talking about. And Stephen's going to make a real powerful point at the end of his sermon. But it's amazing to me, the very thing Stephen's talking about in his sermon, it's the same thing the world is raging about today. The world is angry. People are killing people over something that Stephen's talking about, and it's still a problem. And it has to do with Jerusalem and Israel and the Jews. Who really belongs in Jerusalem? Who really belongs on the West Bank or the land of Israel? Do you believe like the Catholics that say, well, the Jews blew it. God no longer chooses them. He's forsaken the Jews. And so the church is now the replacement of the Jews. The church is God's people. The Jews have blown it. Man, if that's your doctrine, can I just warn you? Be worried. Because if God forsook the Jews, what's keeping him from forsaking you? He made a promise that was an everlasting covenant with the Jews, whether they were on board or not. It was an everlasting, unconditional covenant he made called the Abrahamic covenant God made with the Jews. And if he bails on that, then why wouldn't he bail on you? That's bad theology, by the way. The Bible tells us very clearly God has a plan for the Jews. And as Gentiles, we should both be careful of being ignorant and also being arrogant. I'll show you that. But Stephen gives us sort of a springboard to sort of identify things that are happening in the news today that have to do with what Stephen's talking about. Let's pick it up. It's Acts chapter 7, verses 2 through 8 will be our section. Let's read. It says in Acts 7, verse 2, and he said, men, brethren, and fathers, hearken. The God of glory appeared unto our father Abraham when he was in Mesopotamia before he dwelt in Haran, and said unto him, get thee out of thy country and from thy kindred, and come into the land which I shall show thee. And when he came out of the land of the Chaldeans, he dwelt in Haran, and from thence, when his father was dead, he removed him into this land where you now dwell. He's talking to men in Jerusalem. He's talking about the Jews in Israel. Verse 5, it says, and he gave him none inheritance in it, no, not so much as to set his foot on, yet he promised that he would give it to him for a possession and to his seed after him, when as yet he had no child. And God spake on this wise, that his seed should sojourn in a strange land, and that they should bring them into bondage and entreat them evil 400 years. And the nation to whom they shall be in bondage will I judge, said God. And after all that shall they come forth and serve me in this place. And he gave him the covenant of circumcision. And so Abraham begat Isaac and circumcised him the eighth day. And Isaac begat Jacob, and Jacob begat the 12 patriarchs. Why would Stephen be going into this history of Israel with the people of Jerusalem? Well, it has to do with God having a plan and a purpose, and he's going to indict these religious guys as not believing truth, and that God's going to judge them for this. And God's wrath would be upon them for that. He's going to indict this group of people, and they're going to be so mad, they're going to gnash their teeth, and they're going to want to destroy him so much that they start stoning him to death. This is the story. What's the big deal? Why is Stephen going to this history lesson? Well, it had to do with the Abrahamic covenant. That's what we call it. It's a covenant that God made that's unconditional, that God made to the Jews. And this is a huge point of contention in the world today. When you hear people call Israel the occupiers in the land of Israel today, or Palestine as they want to call it still, they say the Jews are occupiers in that land. You know, and where was Abraham originally from? Well, Stephen tells us, Ur of the Chaldees, near Babylon in Iraq. The story goes, just like Stephen said, Abraham begat Isaac and Jacob, and then Jacob had 12 sons, and those would be the 12 tribes of Israel. But because there was a famine in the land, the 12 sons of Jacob moved to Egypt. Joseph was there, second most powerful man in the world at the time. It's kind of an amazing story. But the Jews are there, and they're there for a few decades when the Pharaoh said, these Jews, Hebrew people, sons of Jacob, Israel, they're getting mighty. They're getting too mighty, and so they enslaved them. And they were enslaved, as Stephen enumerates here, for 400 years, slaves in Egypt. Now, why were they slaves there? There was two things God was doing. He was preparing the Jews for the land that he promised, but he was also preparing the land for the Jews. The people that were currently in the land of promise, we know them as the Canaanites. God's preparing them, and I'll tell you how in a minute. But the idea is the Jews would then leave the captivity as slaves in Egypt and be led by Moses to get to the border of Israel, the land of promise, the Abrahamic covenant promise. And then God's going to give to them that land as an everlasting covenant before the whole world. He says, I'm giving you this land. Now, today the world says that does not belong to the Jews. They're called occupiers. It's amazing how, isn't it funny how the world, it's not funny, it's actually tragic, but it's so weird and odd that the world is

not. That's the thing. That's kind of the cool, hip thing in the world, to say whatever God says, we're going to rebel against that and reject that. One of the great things that is sort of a litmus test, if you're on God's side, is what do you do with the Jew? What do you think about God's people, the Jews? And man, that has been a test through all of time of how God sorts you out. And the Bible even tells us in the last days, God's going to judge the nations that are against Israel. And in the Abrahamic covenant, God even says, I'm going to bless the nations that bless my people, and I'm going to curse the nations that curse Israel. Now, sadly, a lot of churches won't talk about this. They only want to talk about blessings and God's goodness and his grace, which I love talking about that. But to get the whole story, you got to realize God is still holy and righteous. And the Bible says in the last days, he's going to be full of wrath, and he's going to pour out his wrath on a Christ-rejecting, sinful world. That's still coming in the future. Now, good news. God is so also loving, kind, patient, long-suffering, and he would that none should perish. The heart of God is that no one would be destroyed. But because of people's hard-heartedness, they're going to be on the wrong side of God when he returns in his second coming, Jesus Christ. So, the big question is, who really should be in the land of Israel? The world says Palestinians. But here in Stephen's sermon, he said, man, this is the land that I am giving you as a possession. Why do the Jews belong there? I'm going to give you three reasons today and go through a little history lesson. Hopefully I don't bore you with history, but I love history. Forgive me. And if there's one thing you know in history, I think this is the stuff you need to know more than anything, more than the Civil War, more than World War II or any history in the world. The biggest and most important is the history of Israel, because the Bible spends a lot of time talking about it. And it's important to know it, I think. So that's why I like to rehearse this, so that we can be familiar with it. Hopefully you're familiar enough with this, or if you were to talk to somebody, you can actually explain what people don't know. The narrative out there is so misguided, and it's really rhetorical wackiness out there right now. So I want to show you how even Stephen's message kind of matters. There's three reasons I want to give you why Israel, the Jews, belong in the Holy Land. Israel, whatever you want to call it, Palestine, it's still the Jews. I'll tell you why. One reason why, point number one, God gave the land to Israel. Question, is there any other people group in the world that can say, God gave us the land and we can prove it? Nobody can say that. Nobody. The Jews have the Bible, you know, this book written over a 1500 year period by 40 different authors, three different languages, three different continents, and throughout the whole scripture of the Bible, God says, if you care what God says, if you care what the Bible says, it says Israel belongs. Well, first of all, he says Jerusalem is mine. And he says, my name is on that city. I hope you realize when you talk about Jerusalem, God says, my name is on that city. Not Dundee, not Portland, not New York City. He says, Jerusalem has my name on it. So first of all, that's kind of important. But then he tells us who he gives this land as a possession. Stephen reminded in our text there in Acts chapter 7, verse 5, he promised that he would give it, the land, to him for a possession and to his seed after him. That's his descendants, all the descendants of Abraham through the line of Isaac. And this is called the Abrahamic covenant. Now, if we were to do sort of a timeline, this is the very first thing on a timeline that I'd like to show you, and that is the Abrahamic covenant starts in 2000 BC. What happened? God gives to Abraham this promise, and it's an unconditional promise. Now, some people try to say, well, it's a conditional. If Israel, you know, disobeys God, then he's going to forsake his covenant with them. No, this is an unconditional covenant. The confusion might come because there are, in the book of Deuteronomy, some conditional covenants. If you don't do this, then I'm not going to do that. And God makes those really clear. But when it comes to the land of promise, the covenant of Abraham, it's an unconditional covenant. The Abrahamic covenant's Genesis chapter 12, verses 1 through 3. It says, now the Lord said to Abraham, get thee out of thy country, that's Ur that Stephen was talking about, Ur of the Chaldees, and from thy kindred and from thy father's house unto a land that I will show thee. And I will make of thee a great nation. And I will bless thee and make thy name great, and thou shalt be a blessing. And I will bless them that bless thee and curse him that curseth thee. And in thee shall all families of the earth be blessed. Now, just something you should be aware of. If you're an anti-Semite who hates Jewish people, it's so unfortunate because you're not realizing, what have the Jewish people brought to the world? Have they brought anything to the world? Well, I don't even have time to go into the invention of

0: the artistry, the science and technology. I mean, I could go on and on. The Jews are such a tiny percentage of the world's population, but they've given a majority of advancement to all of mankind. Like, there's whole books written on this that are fascinating, how the Jews have contributed more than any other people. If you look at their greatest enemies, ask how much they've contributed to science and medicine and technology and stuff like that, and you realize, not that much. But when it comes to all the families of the earth shall be blessed, can anybody say one word? Before I even got it out. Jesus was a Jew. Hello. If you don't know that, why are we blessed as Gentiles? Because Jesus, the Jew, through the line of Abraham, the Messiah, Jesus came. We owe that to the Jewish people, that the Messiah came through the Jewish people. And this is what God's promising. All the nations, you can check those boxes. Did the Lord make Israel a great nation? Check. Will he bless Israel? Check. His name being made great? Check. But thou shalt be a blessing. And some people say, no, Israel's a curse. See, that's like the people that want to fly in the face of God and say, the Jews are a curse. And anti-Semitism is the result of that. Are we seeing any anti-Semitism today? It's feverish right now. Horrifyingly bad. We'll get into that in a second. So this is the promise. So when did they sort of, you know, like Stephen said, Abraham, you're not going to necessarily see that promise when you get the land, but it'll be your descendants after. And he said, you know, I will give it to him, your seed, a possession. Well, when did that happen? Well, if we go to our timeline here, it's when Joshua took the land from the Canaanites there in 1500 BC. So the first thing, Abraham, 2000 BC, the Abrahamic covenant. The next item on the history timeline you really should be aware of is Joshua took over the land, fit the Battle of Jericho. And by the way, some of you are like, but Brett, how can the Jews do that? They went into a land and they conquered a bunch of people. Question, who did they conquer? Did they conquer Palestinians? Were the Palestinians there? Anybody? No. Palestinians are not going to come into the play. As we know them today, they're not going to come into play until the 1960s. 1960s? Yeah. Hold that thought. Who was there in the land? Anybody? Canaanites, the Jebusites, the Amorites, the Flashlights, and the Gigabites, and all those guys. There's a long list of those guys. Now, some of you are like, but Brett, colonialism, if you went to college and they taught you how evil all that was, the indigenous people, they were kicking them out. Well, let me just say, most people on the planet are not indigenous people. And by the way, it's scientifically a fact that there is no such thing as indigenous people in the Western Hemisphere. Do you know that? Scientific fact. Oh, Brett, I disagree. You can be wrong if you want to, but scientifically, we're all descendants of immigrants, whether by boat, plane, Alaskan land bridge. If you know your DNA and all that, you know, what we call indigenous people in North America, their DNA points that they actually came here over the Alaska land bridge or various ways. Now, the cruelty of Europeans in those dark times, including Christopher Columbus, was no greater than among the people everywhere on the earth, including the indigenous people, as they're so called. Were the indigenous people cruel? See, this is what you learn in elementary school. You know, we took over the poor Indians, and they were peace-loving people just sitting around smoking their peace pipes. No, they were slaughtering each other. In fact, some of the amazing examples of that were the Aztecs and stuff. When Joshua came in, who were the Canaanites? They were the people that were horrible people. Brett, are you suggesting that the Indians or the indigenous people were horrible people? I'm suggesting that all people are horrible people. Like, man is evil no matter where you go. And to try to pretend that some people group is the innocent people. Like, I remember I did a report when I was a kid on the Aztecs and how they would cut out the hearts and eat them and stuff like that. You know, like the Aztecs were not really friendly people, to say the least. Have you ever wondered why, when the Spaniards show up, you know, and the conquistadors and all that, why did some of the Indian tribes welcome them with open arms? Largely it's because the problem of the Aztecs. Like, they were like, help us, please. Like, we're in trouble. And that was part of the deal. So kind of an interesting thing if you know kind of your history. So while it may be good and timely to celebrate Indian history and culture in America today, or as we call it, Indigenous Peoples Day, we should probably change it to something more truthful and accurate, like We Got Here First Day. That's the absolute truth. And almost every people group in the world boosted out somebody else, like kicked somebody else out. If they weren't there first, they bloodily killed people to move in. And it's just as common as ever. Like, it's so crazy. So suddenly, the world has a conscience about that. And who are they most angry at? Those Jews who occupied the land of the poor Palestinians. That's not historically accurate, and that brings us back to our timeline. So that brings us to, after Joshua fought the Battle of Jericho, they wiped out the Canaanites, the Hittites, Jebusites, Amorites, Girgashites, Hivites, Akarites, Sinites, Arvidites, Zemarites, Hamathites, and Sidon. They didn't want to have, I guess, the ite at the end of their name. But the Canaanites, why did God wipe them out? This is where the Bible is accused of things like ethnic cleansing. You'll hear people say, if you believe the Bible, you believe in ethnic cleansing. God did wipe these people out. But remember when I said the land, the Jews were enslaved for 400 years? God was preparing the people for the land, but he was also preparing the land for his people. Before he moved his people in, he gave the Canaanites 400 years to repent of their evil, wicked ways. And if you know Canaanite culture, it was horrifying. It even made the Aztecs look friendly. Some of the Canaanite practices, they'd build houses and they'd embed their children in the walls of their house when they built them out of mud and stone and sort of mortar their kids right into the wall and have them suffocate to death. And they felt that that would appease the gods and the goddesses and make their house fruitful and prolific. I would not have lasted through that very long if I were a child. I would not like that very much, being built into the wall of my house. Worse still, they would sacrifice babies on the altar of Moloch and Chemosh, the two gods, or some people think it was the same god, but giant iron idols with, they'd heat the arms of incandescent heat and lay babies on the hands of the iron gods and sizzle them to death. They did that by the tens of thousands. And the Canaanites, that was their thing. They did this and God said, repent, but they did not repent. And God says, I'm going to wipe you out with my wrath. And as it turns out, God used the Jews coming into the promised land to be the instrument to judge those Canaanite nations. And you might say, well, I don't like that. Can I just say, you better be on the right side of God because he hasn't changed. God hasn't changed from those days. He's still a God of righteousness, holiness, and even wrath. And if we think, well, we would have never done that, well, we're worse than that. American culture is worse than the Canaanite culture. Well, how could you say that? Abortion, it's worse. We abort in America close to 1 million babies every year. And if you say, well, it's not a baby, it's fetal tissue. Bible disagrees. Bible calls the baby being formed in the mother's womb a child, a baby. And it's a life that God is forming, and he blesses that life. Even when, you know, John the Baptist was in his mother's womb, the Bible does say, and a fetal blob leapt for joy when heard the news of Jesus being born of Mary. No, it says the child in Elizabeth's womb leapt for joy before the baby was even born. That's the way God looks at the unborn child. It's a person who's already forming, and he foreknew and preordained and is developing in a mother's womb. It should be the safest place on the planet, a mother's womb. But in America, it's the most dangerous place on the planet for a baby. Brett, this is really a bummer. Oh, it gets worse. Bible says God's going to pour out his wrath, just like he did on the Canaanites. So you can protest and say, I don't like what happened to the Canaanites. I don't agree with it. It doesn't matter. God says, I am holy and righteous. And I believe God would be unloving to let that Canaanite culture go another couple hundred years. That would be not very loving to allow that culture to continue to sizzle babies on idols. And God says, there's a point where I just have to say, time's up. He's going to do that, by the way, with the whole world. And this is where you and I have to pray, Lord, forgive us as a nation for our horrible sins. And I could go on about the sins, not just abortion, there's many others, but rebellion against God. And God says there's going to come a point and that there's a stopwatch. Does anybody know what is the stopwatch in the Bible? Israel. If you watch Israel and what's happening in Israel, that's the stopwatch to say, when is Christ returning? We don't know the day or the hour, but the Bible says you will know the times and seasons. Well, how will we know that? Keeping your eye on the epicenter of Bible prophecy, Jerusalem and the nation Israel. That's why this is all important.
1: 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Well, I have Pastor Brett with me. You know, we've been studying the book of Acts, and one of the things I wanted to know is what this book means to you personally, Brett. Can you share that with us?
0: You bet, Kurt. You know, I think the book of Acts for me is sort of the owner's manual of the church, how to really operate, how to prioritize the church. I think that, you know, even though it was a couple thousand years ago, the same objectives that they had are our same, or they should be our objectives. And, you know, like Acts 2:42, where they continued steadfastly with the apostles' doctrine, which is teaching, prayer, fellowship, breaking of bread. Those four things were the main thing. And as they did those things, man, the church just flourished. And I see, for me personally, the book of Acts is a safety net as a pastor of a modern day church, just to say, how can we model the church today after the book of Acts? So it's an important book to me personally.
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10: 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I'm Tom Boone, the morning drive time host on WAVA-FM and also the host of the Life-Changing Weekend, heard here on WAVA AM every Saturday morning at 7:30 a.m. I'm here today to talk about Christian schools and a very special program that can help parents with a jump start for a Christian education for their child. I am the proud product of 8 years at St. Mary's Star of the Sea School in Southern Maryland, and I have to say that the things that were instilled in me, not just by my parents, but by the sisters and the priests and the lay teachers at Star of the Sea, have really stuck with me and been an important part of my life. Going into public high school and then entering the workforce and then 28 years as a policeman and now here at WAVA. I was taught first and foremost about Jesus and faith and the Word of God, plus love for my country, a respect for adults, critical thinking skills, and maybe most simply and most importantly, the Ten Commandments, which is the foundation of everything. And of course, to love my neighbor as Christ loves the church. So I know if you listen to this station, you want the same for your children. So WAVA has teamed up with four Christian schools in the D.C., Maryland, and Virginia area to bring parents a very special half-price tuition program. And to talk about the program and to talk about the participating schools, I'm joined this morning by David Howard. Good morning, David.
11: Good morning, Tom.
10: David Howard is the general manager here at WAVA. And David, let's talk a little bit about the program first, and then we'll zero in on the schools. Tell us a little bit about the history of the program, how long it's been here at WAVA, how parents can get involved, you know, some of the parameters of it, and then we'll jump into some of the schools.
11: Sure thing. Thank you so much, Tom, and thank you for your testimony around your experience with your Christian school upbringing and how it's impacted your life. And that's really what we have found with the hundreds of kids that have gone through the program here and been able to take advantage of it. The Christian School Tuition Program is a long-standing program here at WAVA and has been alongside many of our Christian teaching talk stations across the country with Salem Media. And so we look to partner up with some of the leading Christian institutions and academies across the metropolitan area and offer the chance for a new student to garner a half-price tuition as a point of entry in their first year there at the school. It's an offering that is a partnership with the school. We've been outreaching to the participating schools for, I think it's up to 14 years now. And we have been able to garner some real long-term relationships with these schools where they put forth a number of tuitions that would otherwise go unattended or unsold at the school and offer the chance for us to promote them to our audience for half price. So with that, you know, we have a reciprocal relationship to take care of the school with promotion and some of the marketing that they do. So that's our obligation to them. But we feel privileged to be able to be on the air today to talk about the participating schools in the program and how families could take advantage of it if they qualify.
10: You know, it's an interesting coincidence, quite frankly, that just the other day I interviewed Debbie Vini. She's with Agency Incorporated. And Agency Incorporated conducted a survey, a research survey, to find out the difference between how kids succeed between district-based public schools and charter-based public schools. Now, I know it's a little different than what we're talking about here, and they were focusing specifically on high school-aged kids. But I think it's worth pointing this out because it starts early, right? You want to get kids on the right track early. And what her report found was that the children that go to charter schools, and we can even say this about Christian schools, charter school alumni are more likely to complete post-secondary degrees. They get certificate degrees at a higher rate than just those going to district public schools. So I think the great thing is that we can get kids to go to these Christian schools early, to get the foundation in there, and then they can go on to the public schools or the district public schools or the charter public schools, and they have a head, they kind of really do have a head start, don't you think?
11: That's right, yeah. No, it's a great point that the disciplines and the practices that are put in place for your child in these Christian schools and academies is such a great discipline for them to take into life, yeah. Just as you said about what impact it's had on your career, how you've gone on to establish yourself in work. These tenets, I think, are things that are embedded in young children early.
10: Absolutely. And a respect for other human beings, a respect for life. Well, we have four fantastic schools that are participating so far, and we may get a few more that are participating in the WAVA half price tuition program. And folks, if you want to learn more about the program as we're talking, you can go to WAVA.com. There's a little yellow school bus on there. You click on that yellow school bus, it'll take you to the schools and give you some more information about the program. But one of our longest term partners in the WAVA half price tuition program is Christian Academy of Laurel. David, talk to us a little bit about the Christian Academy of Laurel.
11: Be happy to, Tom. Thank you very much. And you know, listeners, you can also, if you don't see the yellow school bus right away when you go to the website, just type in the keyword school, yes, and that will take you to the page. Christian Academy of Laurel has been one of our longstanding partners, but Christian Academy of Laurel really sets themselves apart because they really look at preparing children to reach adulthood with a spiritual and intellectual competence needed to impact their life, needed to impact the community. It's biblically based. It's a strong and effective biblical-based curriculum. It's something that's designed to help teachers enable each student to know and accept Christ as their Savior, to love and to serve. You know, at this school, it's designed to help children accomplish the goal of growing in the knowledge of how they can be upstanding individuals within their community, within their family, within their church. And this is something that I've seen and had Michael Gall, the former head of school there, testify to in regard to all the different families that have taken advantage of the program. And that's one of the things I'm proudest of, that the different experiences that I've heard from the head of these schools about the families that have come through, the children that have come through, and how excited they are to see them and see the light come on in their eyes, and how they've been able to help these children grow and mature.
10: The Christian Academy of Laurel is located at 15002 First Baptist Lane in Laurel, Maryland. Simply go to WAVA.com. You can use the keyword school, or you can click on the yellow school bus, whichever one is easiest, whichever one comes up first.
11: There,
10: right?
11: You go. And let me just add, Tom, that if you are a family that's in attendance of the Christian Academy of Laurel and you're having a great experience there, and you know a family that's moved into the area and your children are making friends with somebody new in the area, this would be a great opportunity to turn them on to, hey, you know, there's this half-priced Christian school tuition program. You can save that family thousands of dollars in their first year, and that could launch their children on to a much better place as they move forward.
10: And give them a really great head start. Well, that's, you know, right. You bring up a really great point, because a lot of times, and certainly in the case of my daughter, she was taken to school every day by my parents. So parents, grandparents, aunts, uncles, if you want to see your grandchild or your niece or nephew or godchild, you know, really get a head start and improve their chances of succeeding well in life with a faith-based foundation of living, you know, check out one of these schools, WAVA.com. 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Click on the yellow school bus. David, our next participant in the WAVA half price tuition program is the Frederick Christian Academy, located in Frederick, Maryland. Talk a little bit about the Frederick Christian Academy.
11: Sure thing, Tom. Another longstanding partner. They've been with us for a while. There's only a few tuitions that are available there. So please, if you're in that area, I know we have a strong base of listeners in Frederick, take a look at the website quickly. And again, if you know a new family in the area, please let them know about it. Frederick Christian Academy is one that is a K-3 through 12th grade Christian environment. It's built a great reputation for excellence taking place within just a beautiful facility. They've got some unbelievable sports programs there. So, really well-rounded education and an outstanding facility within the Frederick community.
10: The Frederick Christian Academy is located at 6642 Carpenter Road in Frederick, Maryland. That's 6642 Carpenter Road in Frederick, Maryland. Our next participant in the WAVA half price tuition program is a new one for us this year. It's the Faith Early Learning Center, and they're out in Beltsville, Maryland. And I had the pleasure of speaking with Millis Gregory. She's the founder and the administrator there. The Faith Early Learning Center in Beltsville is a Christian pre-K learning center. It's a children's daycare center, early childhood learning center. And again, this is for very young kids, like up to 3 years old. And of course, you know, all this is about getting a great head start in life and being in a great nurturing atmosphere that encourages respect for life, respect for other people, respect for our country, respect for our faith. And that's the big thing, because I think a lot of kids these days are getting pushed around and bullied about faith. There's a lot of negativity towards people of faith in the news and in the media and entertainment business. So when they go to a place like the Faith Early Learning Center in Beltsville, Maryland, Millis has been running this for over 30 years now, and it's just an established part of the Beltsville community. It's a very small group that can go to this school, so you want to check this out early. Jump online to WAVA.com and use the keyword school to find out about this, because there are very few spots available, and we're very happy that they decided to join us in the WAVA half-price tuition program. They're located at 4208 Briggs Cheney Road in Beltsville, Maryland. Up next, David, is the Fairfax Baptist Temple Academy, located out at Fairfax Station, Virginia. Talk a little bit about the Fairfax Baptist Temple Academy.
11: Sure. Another one of our longstanding partners, Tom. Jay Bradford, who's the head of school there, is always such a great, just welcome voice to talk to about what's going on with the school. They built an incredible environment focused on spiritual and academic training. It's really a safe, loving environment, stimulating environment. It's located out in Fairfax County. And if you look at the school online, you'll just see this incredible campus. It's one of the accredited American Association of Christian Schools. That's the AACS. It utilizes all areas of education. Like I said, spiritual, academic, music, fine arts, athletics, fabulous athletics program. And I just think that if you have a chance to send your child and you're in that area, in that Northern Virginia area, and you've got a chance to put them in this academic environment, you're in good hands.
10: You won't be disappointed. It sounds great. I'm ready to go there myself right now. it sounds like a great place. So once again, it's the Fairfax Baptist Temple Academy. They're located at 6401 Missionary Lane in Fairfax Station, Virginia. Once again, folks, we've been talking today with General Manager of WAVA, Mr. David Howard. We're talking about the WAVA half-price tuition program. 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David, thanks again for being here.
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13: This Constitution will ensure that the government can't take those rights away from you. 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
17: It's Wednesday, July 1st, 2026, and from Dallas, Texas, this is World Missionary Evangelism on the air. In just a few moments, Daniel Moore continues an examination of Paul and Silas. But before we hear from WME's president, will you please listen to this very important message? 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

0: Welcome, WME family. God bless you. Well, this week we are looking at Acts 16, and we're looking at Paul and Silas. A lot is happening in this chapter. When you have time, I would recommend that you go through Acts 16. It's quite a journey just in this chapter alone. We see so many things take place. Now, the Apostle Paul was a very busy man. And there's one thing that overshadows everything else about the Apostle Paul, and that was his passion, his zeal. Once this man was converted, once this man came to the knowledge of Christ, he became one of the greatest witnesses of the New Testament. Remember, this was the apostle who didn't walk with Christ during the time that Christ's ministry on earth, but he had a revelation of Christ, and he speaks about that in his writings. And so he had such a great zeal to reach people for the gospel. This was a man who was so passionate about the gospel. And so when we look at the life of the Apostle Paul and we look at his journeys, it's such a motivation for us. It's such a journey of faith and of trust in God. And we're looking at Acts 16. Paul and Silas are preaching the gospel. Paul and Silas are doing God's will and are inside of God's will. That's to say that they weren't in disobedience. They weren't in sin. They didn't do anything that was wrong. As a matter of fact, they did what was right. They did what God had called them to do. And yet, they're being punished. Yet, they're in jail. And I spoke on yesterday's program on how uncomfortable it must have felt for Paul and Silas. Can you imagine these men had received lashes? That tells me that when you receive something like that, that's a lingering pain. And not only does he have this lingering pain, but the Bible says that he's shackled. And not only is he shackled, but he's put in the inner prison. He's put in maximum security. The inner prison was usually reserved for the worst of the worst, for those who had committed heinous crimes. But here Paul and Silas are doing God's will, and they end up in this place of darkness, in this place of pain, in this place of discomfort. They didn't do anything to deserve this. They were doing God's will. So many people today believe that God's will only cause you to have a lot of money, to have a lot of comfort, to have a lot of leisure. But sometimes God's will send you to uncomfortable places. Sometimes God's will send you to places that don't look very comfortable. Here in the ministry, we've done many mission trips, and some of these places are beyond belief. Some of the journeys we've had to go through and some of the trips we've had to face have been unbelievable. Sometimes when we're on these dirt roads, it's up a hill or down a valley. Some of these places are difficult to get to. I think of the Apostle Paul and his missionary journey. I think of the terrains that he had to cross. But this man was passionate, and the zeal of God was pushing him and motivating him to continue the work of God. And so these men are in an uncomfortable position. And you may be in that position today. You may be going through a time of difficulty. And you may be saying, God, what did I do? Or God, what did I do to cause this? Sometimes our disobedience will lead to hardships. But that wasn't the case with the Apostle Paul. And that isn't the case with everybody. The Apostle Paul and Silas were doing God's will. They were preaching the gospel, and here they end up in jail. But what does the Bible tell us? In Acts 16:25, it says, "And at midnight, Paul and Silas prayed." Now, what does this tell us? This tells us several things. One, it says, at midnight, the dawn of a new day. Something new is about to happen. The Bible says, "And at midnight, Paul and Silas prayed." What did they pray? This is very interesting to me. I often wonder, did they pray, God, help us? Did they pray, God, deliver us? Was their prayer a prayer of thanksgiving? Was their prayer a prayer of trust and of confidence? What did they pray? We don't know exactly because the book of Acts doesn't tell us, but we do know that they were in communion with God. The point is that they were praying. They were in communion with God. And when you're going through a hardship, when you're going through discomfort in your life, it's so important that you maintain that communion with God. It's so important that you don't let the discomfort and the trial separate you from that communion. Now, the Apostle Paul, even though he's going through a difficulty, both him and Silas, even though they're going through extreme discomfort, that communion with God is still open. And I would encourage you today, maybe you're in that moment of discomfort. Maybe you're in that moment of pain. Maybe you're in that moment where things are unsure in your life. Don't break that communion with God. Don't lose that communion with God. Before you can ever get a breakthrough, before you can ever see the glory of God, before you can ever see the power of God, that communion has to be there. And so the Bible says that at midnight, can you imagine these men feeling that pain? Can you imagine them feeling that discomfort? It must have been hard for them to sleep. It must have been hard for them to get any rest at all. So they said to themselves, if we're not going to get rest, we might as well be in communion with God. We might as well seize the moment, take advantage of this moment that we have and communicate with God. And we're about to see God do a mighty miracle. We're about to see God give them a breakthrough. We're about to see God do something supernatural. We're about to see how God is going to move in a great way and how the Apostle Paul and Silas are going to see the power of God. But not only are the Apostle Paul and Silas going to see the power of God, but everybody around these men are going to experience the power of God. They're going to see God move in the life of these men, and they're going to see God do something amazing. But the Bible says that at midnight, the Apostle Paul and Silas prayed. They maintained that communion with God. Don't lose that fellowship with God. Maintain that fellowship with the Lord. Maintain that prayer life with the Lord. Father, we thank you today for our precious WME family, Lord. And Father God, we ask today your blessings upon them, Lord. And we pray this in Jesus' name. Amen.
1: Food for hunger. It sounds very simple, and it is. It's all about giving a gift that can help us feed those who are living on the edge between life and death. This might be a homeless child. This might be a family who has lost everything in a disaster. This might be due to a famine, a disease outbreak, or a drought that has hit a specific area. But the food that we give, along with other essential needs for those who are suffering at that time, can and will save lives. How much should you give to Food for Hunger? That's up to you. But a gift of any amount can help us feed those who are starving, giving them a second chance at life and coming to the knowledge that they were saved by people who believed in a risen Savior named Jesus Christ. Yes, Food for Hunger opens the door for us to share the gospel. To give a gift of any amount to Food for Hunger today, call 1-214-942-1678. $10 can feed a child for a week. $25 can feed a family for that same amount of time. $100 can help us address the needs in a community. Once again, that number is 1-214-942-1678. 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In this book, you can learn a lot about David, the shepherd boy, the giant killer, songwriter, and king. And this devotional makes learning fun. The book introduces you to a very important biblical character, and you'll see how David's life and yours are alike and be encouraged to follow the good examples he set. 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David Me Devotionals for Boys will start a personal devotional journey that could change a child's life forever. And it's yours absolutely free by simply requesting our July offer at WME Post Office Box 660800, Dallas, Texas 75266.

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5: With SRN News, I'm Rich Thomason in Washington. A Democratic Socialist beats a 30-year incumbent in Colorado's Democratic primary for the U.S. House in the 1st District, Denver. 29-year-old former attorney Milot Quiroz beat veteran Congresswoman Diana DeGette. As the nation marks its 250th birthday this coming weekend, the legislative branch has called it quits for now. House leadership abruptly canceling votes yesterday, sending lawmakers home early. Speaker Mike Johnson's majority once again gridlocked by rebellious Republicans rejecting their own party's agenda. President Trump says Republicans will be holding their first ever national convention ahead of the midterm elections. That convention to be held in Dallas September 9th and 10th. Watching Wall Street, the Dow is up now 118 points, the NASDAQ 103 points lower. More details, srnnews.com.
6: Hello, I'm David Jeremiah. As America marks 250 years, this ought to be a moment not for anger, but for prayer, not for division, but for grace. You see, the best way to honor our country is to live out our faith with courage, conviction, and humility. In a time when many voices seek to pull us apart, we must remember this. Every person is made in the image of God and should be treated with dignity and respect. So let us ask the Lord to help us walk in truth, speak with grace, and demonstrate the kind of character that can strengthen a nation. And may God bless America.
7: Foundations of Freedom, a look at America's founding principles and the leaders who shaped our nation.
8: March 4th, 1865. The Civil War was nearing its end. The nation was exhausted, divided, and grieving. On that day, President Abraham Lincoln delivered his second inaugural address, just 700 words spoken in about 7 minutes. 41 days later, Lincoln would be assassinated. Yet the words he spoke that day still echo through history. In that brief address, Lincoln referenced God 14 times, spoke of prayer, and quoted scripture repeatedly. He reminded Americans that both sides of the conflict shared a common faith saying both read the same Bible and pray to the same God, and each invokes his aid against the other. Lincoln understood that political division alone could not explain the nation's crisis. More than 160 years later, America still wrestles with division, truth, and our dependence on God. The question is whether we'll remember the wisdom Lincoln left behind.
9: The following program is sponsored by Grace to You.
10: They didn't treat Jesus with high value. They didn't treat him with indifference. They treated him like a slave. And that's why he judged them so severely, because he was their king. You see that? He was their God. He was Yahweh in human flesh. They were contemptible. They spit on him.
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12: Have you ever read about one of God's judgments and thought that it seemed too harsh, more than what was called for? Maybe the Bible's descriptions of God's anger confuse you because you've always heard that God is loving, kind, patient, and full of grace. Well, today on Grace to You, you're going to see why God must judge sinners and why his punishment is never too harsh. And by the end of the lesson, I think you'll understand why even God's most severe judgments are right and justified, and they are also expressions of his goodness. Now, if you have your Bible with you, turn to Zechariah chapter 11, and here's John.
10: We've been studying the book of Zechariah, and we come now to the 11th chapter. And I've entitled this, The Rejection of the Good Shepherd. The Rejection of the Good Shepherd. It's a very sad chapter. It's a very grieving chapter. It's a very ugly chapter in many ways. And it, in comparison to chapters 9 and 10, stands out in a rather stark contrast. God has promised Israel a kingdom. God has promised Israel salvation. God has promised them a marvelous return, regathering, and restoration in the land. But suddenly, in chapter 11, the prophet of hope turns into a prophet of doom. Chapter 11 tells us why. The promises of chapters 9 and 10 never came to pass when Jesus came the first time. Chapter 11 tells us why. The promises of 9 and 10 never came to pass when Jesus came the first time. Because chapter 11 tells us that when he came the first time, they rejected him. And so that accounts for the postponing of the promises of 9 and 10. Now, verse 5. Follow me. Whose possessors slay them and hold themselves not guilty. And they that sell them say, Blessed be the Lord, for I am rich. And their own shepherds pity them not. Now, 5 and 6 is a little parenthesis. This really gets tough, so hang in there now. What are these possessors? Now watch. The possessors who slay them are the foreigners, the foreign oppressors, the nations. And though it is true that God sovereignly handed Israel over to the nations for judgment, it is still true that the nations are responsible for their cruelty. That's clear in the scripture in many places. God may have designed Israel for judgment, but that doesn't mean when the nations superseded reasonable judgment and acted cruelly that they are without guilt. In fact, in Jeremiah 50, verse 17, it says, Israel is a scattered sheep. The lions have driven him away. First the king of Assyria devoured him, and last this Nebuchadnezzar, king of Babylon, has broken his bones. Therefore, says the Lord of hosts, the God of Israel, I'll punish the king of Babylon and his land as I have punished the king of Assyria. In other words, God had ordained the king of Assyria and the king of Babylon to judge Israel, but that made them no less guilty for the sins of cruelty that they perpetrated. Now, that's something you just have to leave with God. So he says, look, they're going to be slaughtered, and I want to feed them once more before the slaughter comes. And it's going to come from the nations that are going to slay them. And these nations are going to hold themselves not guilty. They're going to sense no guilt at all. They'll just slay them, and they won't feel a thing. And in fact, that's exactly the way the Assyrians and the Babylonians felt centuries before 70 AD when they slaughtered Israel. They didn't feel anything. Isn't it amazing that the nations could take just enough Bible to justify what they want to do? Somewhere along the line, the Romans must have determined that what they were doing was a wonderful act of judgment. Then they go further even. It says, they say, "Blessed be the Lord, for I am rich." In other words, they've made money on the spoils of the people they've slaughtered. And they actually say, "Bless the Lord," mockingly. It wasn't bad enough that the Gentile nations came in and slaughtered. And notice also in verse 5 that the Gentile nations sold them and made money. And that's true. They sold literally tens of thousands of Jews after 70 AD. They sold them into slavery. Read Josephus. He outlines that. So they came, they slaughtered, they sold them. And if that isn't bad enough, their own shepherds didn't show them any pity. In other words, the very leaders of Israel themselves didn't do anything to defend their people. The leaders of Israel themselves never did anything to prevent judgment. They never did anything to stop them from being butchered. They never taught them any spiritual truth. They never gave them the message of God. The priests and the elders and the scribes were so corrupted that they were guilty of lording it over the people. They were guilty of ripping off the people. They were guilty of becoming fat and rich at the expense of the populace. And then verse 6 says, and this is the ultimate, "For I will no more pity the inhabitants of the land, saith the Lord. But lo, I will deliver the men, every one into his neighbor's hand, and into the hand of his king, and they shall smite the land, and out of their hand I will not deliver them." You know something? It's sad when foreigners make merchandise of Israel. It's even sadder when their own leaders show them not enough pity and mercy to teach them the truth of God and to care for them. But do you want to know something? The saddest thing of all is when God himself says, "I don't pity them anymore either." That's when Ichabod has been written. God turns his back. And you know why God did that? Because they rejected the Messiah. God says, "I will no more pity them. I will deliver the men," watch this, "every one into his neighbor's hand." And he says, notice this, "and then I will deliver them," watch this, this is fantastic, "I will deliver them into the hand of his king, and they shall smite the land, and out of their hand I will not deliver them." Who is their king? Well, at 70 AD, who was the king of Israel? They didn't have any. They didn't have any. You say, well, what if this prophecy couldn't come to pass? Listen to this. Judah chose a king. They chose a king right at the time Jesus was there. They had the king, Jesus, the King of Kings. They mocked him. They spit on him. They said, "We will not have this man to what? To reign over us." They didn't want that king. Then they turned around and said, "We have no king but Caesar." Isn't that interesting? So by the choice of the Jews, who was their king at that time of history? Caesar. On the fateful eve of Passover, Pilate brought Jesus out before the Jews and mocking said, "Behold your king." And they screamed, "Away with him, crucify him." And Pilate said, "Shall I crucify your king?" And the chief priests who were the leaders answered, "We have no king but Caesar." And they made their awful choice.

Zechariah apparently carried out his role. So I fed the flock of slaughter. Watch. And who listened? Even you, oh, what? Poor of the flock. Stop there. Who listened? Zechariah says, well, I did it. I started to teach, and only the poor of the flock heard. When Jesus came and fulfilled this little play that Zechariah carried out, he came to feed the flock, and you know who listened? Only the poor. Isn't it Mark 12:37 that says, and then the common people heard him gladly? The leaders didn't. It was the poor. Now, Zechariah carries out another little act in the play. Look at verse 7. And I took unto me two staves. Now, shepherds used to carry two sticks. Did you know that? Remember Psalm 23? Thy rod and thy staff. Two. You know what the rod was for? Beating off the wild beasts. You know what the staff was for? Gently helping the sheep that was caught over the cliff. One was a firm thing and one was something of gentleness. But they carried two sticks. Now watch. He says, I took unto me two sticks. The one I called beauty or graciousness or grace or favor or blessing. And the other I called bands or unity or binders. Now, here's the symbolism. Here's the prophet. He grabs two sticks. And I fed the flock holding these two sticks. You say, what in the world is this? Well, first stick was graciousness. And it speaks of God's loving, gracious, tender care. And you know, you have to admit that when Jesus came, he was gentle and he was loving and he was kind. And he was merciful, and he was gracious, and he was forgiving. The second stick that he had in his hand was called unity, or union, or binder, something that ties everything together. And this speaks of the fact that he had a unifying ministry. What Jesus came to do was to gather one flock, to get all the lost sheep and all the wayward sheep, and get them all in the fold. So he came graciously and he came with a ministry of unity. And it was in that spirit that he fed the flock of slaughter. Look at verse 8. These three shepherds also I cut off in 1 month. And my soul loathed them and their soul also abhorred me. Now here we come to a verse very difficult to interpret. Some people say they speak of the priests and the elders and the scribes, and that when the Lord came, he was gracious and he was so unifying to the populace. But boy, when it came down to the priests and the elders and the scribes, he really cut them off. And 1 month means in a short time. He just leveled them. And if you read in Matthew, you read that he really did let them have it, didn't he? He blistered them with scathing denunciation and judgmental talk. And so it may well be that this is just a denunciation of the priests and the elders and the scribes who so abhorred him as he loathed them. But I would just add this thought where it says, my soul loathed them. Literally, it means my soul was short with them. And if you follow it through, it has to do with a shortness of patience, where God really says, and I just lost my patience with them. I had given them enough time, and it came to an end. It isn't hatred. It is the running out of God's patience. So he says, my patience was exhausted, and so I cut them off. My patience was exhausted with them, and they hated me. When Jesus came, he had those two sticks, grace and unity. And he tried to gather his people, but the false leaders, the elders, the scribes, the priests, just cut him off. He was exhausted with them. Repeated rejection, repeated apostasy. And then you know what happened? He turned to the remnant in verse 9 that didn't believe and said, and again, it's Zechariah acting it out. I will not feed you. That which dies, let it die. It sounds like Romans 1, doesn't it? He gave them up. He gave them over to a reprobate mind. And that which is to be cut off, let it be cut off. And let the rest eat, everyone, the flesh of another. Ooh, cannibalism.

0: He says, all right. He says, the poor have come and they've been gathered in by the two sticks of grace and unity. And we are one in this unique way. But the false leaders I cut off, and the rest that will not hear, then go ahead and die and go ahead and be cut off. And he really turns them over to the terrible judgment of 70 AD, where the Romans came, as I said, and judged them. And he says, the rest of them, let them eat each other. And as I told you, Josephus records the terrible cannibalism that occurred. And so Israel is abandoned to destruction. In verse 10, he says, so I took my staff called graciousness and I cut it in half, and I broke my covenant, which I had made with all the nations. Boy, this is so severe. It's just shocking. Well, what is this you made with the nations? Well, God says, I had a covenant of protecting Israel. My covenant, my promise was that no nation would be able to destroy Israel. I just broke that, and I will allow this nation to come in and do their devastation. That's what he's saying. I break that staff called graciousness. I'm not going to be gentle anymore. That agreement is over. I'm going to let that nation come in judgment. And they did. Verse 11 says, and it was broken in that day. 70 AD, boy, the judgment came. Staff of graciousness was shattered. And then it says, I love this. And so the poor of the flock that waited on me knew it was the word of the Lord. You know who the poor of the flock were in 70 AD? The church, the believing community. And you know what? They knew. They knew it was the Lord. They knew God was judging. They knew God was coming down in wrath on an apostate nation. They knew. At this point, you're saying to yourself, boy, God was severe, wasn't he? Oh, yeah, very severe. And just so you don't think that he was too severe, he adds this little vignette in verse 12 and 13. Watch this. And I said to them, if you think good, give me my price. And if not, don't. So they weighed for my price 30 pieces of silver. And the Lord said to me, that is to Zechariah, who's acting this out, cast the silver to the potter. A lordly price that I was prized at of them. And I took the 30 pieces of silver and cast them to the potter in the house of the Lord. Now, what is that reminiscent of? What is that prophesying? Judas. Now listen to this. By the time you get to the end of verse 11, you might be a little queasy in your stomach about God, and you might be saying, God, how could you be so severe? How could you be so strong? How could you be so judgmental? I mean, so violent. And he says, well, let me just remind you about how they treated me. He says, when it was all done, I said, what am I worth to you? I've come and I've healed and I've raised the dead and I've told you the truth and I've offered you myself and I've offered you eternal life. What am I worth? Look at verse 12. If you think good, give me my price. And if I'm no good, don't give me anything. But to the world, they didn't have any value on him. So they weren't going to give him a high price. And they didn't want to just ignore him and give him no price, so they said, you're worth 30 pieces of silver. That was worse than no price at all. Because 30 pieces of silver was compensation paid for a slave that had been gored by an ox. Exodus 21:32. They said, I'll tell you what you're worth. You're worth a slave's price, that's all. You see the mockery that was? They didn't treat Jesus with high value. They didn't treat him with indifference. They treated him like a slave. And that's why he judged them so severely, because he was their king. You see that? He was their God. He was Yahweh in human flesh. And these verses are to bring out the force of the rejection. They weren't indifferent, and they weren't valuing him. They treated him like a slave gored by an ox. That's all he was worth. They were contemptible. They spit on him. And the Lord said to me, verse 13, cast it to the potter. And so he went into the house of the Lord and threw it to the potter. Do you know that's exactly what happened with the 30 pieces? Judas went back into the temple, and he threw the 30 pieces on the ground. Read it in the New Testament. It's all there in Matthew 27. He threw it on the ground, and they scooped it up, and they went out, and they gave it to a potter to buy his field. Beloved, when the Bible talks, this is God speaking, because only God could predict those events, right? And then in verse 14, he says, so, when it was so severe of rejection, I cut the other staff, unity, that I might break the brotherhood between Judah and Israel. You know what he means by that? I destroyed the nation. I broke the other band that held the nation together, and the state went into dispersion. It went into dissolution. It was scattered. They killed each other. They slaughtered each other. They were scattered all over the world. This all happened, people. Every single thing Zechariah said. The message here is clear then. The message of what we've studied already in this chapter is that before the destruction of Jerusalem, Jehovah will appear in the person of Jesus Christ, and he'll attempt to feed his flock of slaughter. Only the poor of the flock would follow his word, and the rest, especially the leaders, will reject. The good shepherd, the king, will have no more value to them than a common slave to be mocked and scoffed at. And the people, as a consequence, will be given over to judgment. Severe, serious judgment. The judgment will compass death, famine, war, and civil strife, and the result will be the destruction of the nation. And it happened. The nation went out of existence, the Jews scattered all over the world because they rejected the true shepherd. And that's why the other shepherds wailed. Now the incredible thing is, and that's the end of the chapter, and that's for next time we study this, they rejected the true shepherd, and the day is coming when they will receive the false shepherd, the Antichrist. That's for next time.
1: You're listening to Grace to You, the Bible teaching ministry of John MacArthur. John's current study is titled, The Return and Reign of Jesus Christ. Well, friend, perhaps today's lesson has sparked this important and practical question. How can you make sure that you are ready for Christ's return? What steps can you take? Here's how John answered that question some years ago in our studio.
2: Well, first of all, we don't know when he's coming. He even said, no man knows the day nor the hour, not even the Son of Man. So in his incarnation, he set aside even that knowledge. The idea is what we call imminence, that his return is imminent. It could come at any moment. And that's the way God designed it, so we would all live in anticipation that it could happen at any point in our lifetime. And that calls us to purity. That calls us to service, because when he comes, it's going to be the end of our opportunity to serve him, and our eternal reward is going to be based on that. And you say, well, you know, are we working for an eternal reward? Yes, we are, because the Lord promised to give us that reward. And you say, well, isn't that a selfish thing? Not at all, because the way we read the scripture, when we receive that eternal reward, we turn right around and lay it at his feet. It becomes the content of our heavenly worship to him. So I'm not looking for crowns stacked up on my head. I'm not looking to have badges on my arm in heaven, but I want to render to the Lord everything I have here, because he's worthy of that. So I think service and the opportunity to be as fruitful as we can be, and to walk in as much purity as we can be, secures for us a greater degree of capacity in eternity to give honor to Jesus Christ. And I can't think of anything more important than that.
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4: 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Due to ongoing uncertainty surrounding overseas travel conditions and future international travel considerations, the Italy Unfiltered Tour has been canceled. As a result, the Italy Unfiltered Dream Vacation Sweepstakes has also been canceled and no prize will be awarded. Additional information regarding the cancellation is available on our station's website on the contest and sweepstakes page.
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6: March 4th, 1865. The Civil War was nearing its end. The nation was exhausted, divided, and grieving. On that day, President Abraham Lincoln delivered his second inaugural address, just 700 words spoken in about 7 minutes. 41 days later, Lincoln would be assassinated. Yet the words he spoke that day still echo through history. In that brief address, Lincoln referenced God 14 times, spoke of prayer, and quoted scripture repeatedly. He reminded Americans that both sides of the conflict shared a common faith, saying both read the same Bible and pray to the same God, and each invokes his aid against the other. Lincoln understood that political division alone could not explain the nation's crisis. More than 160 years later, America still wrestles with division, truth, and our dependence on God. The question is whether we'll remember the wisdom Lincoln left behind.
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9: Welcome to Seculo. Will Haynes here in studio. I'll be joined later by CeCe Heil as well as Rick Grinnell, but you're not going to want to miss this one, folks. At first, it was the squad, right, and Bernie Sanders that were kind of the fringe part of the Democrat Party. They'd been elected, but really they didn't represent the mainstream of what that party represents, right? Then they get some, you know, they cause some trouble. They maybe make it difficult for the leadership in the House or in the Senate sometimes. But they don't make that big of a difference other than some great headlines and great sound bites to play just to show how ridiculous they can be. But then you start to see, oh, the mayor of New York, Zoran Mandami, he could be a wake-up call for people, right? Nah, it's just the mayor of New York. Don't worry about it. Of course New York's going to do that. It's going to be bad for the Democrats across the nation because they're electing people like him just to be a mayor of America's largest city and one of the most influential cities in the world. But it's not going to affect everyday Americans. Then you see the sweep in New York of three socialist candidates backed by the mayor that were able to pull upset victories and effectively, by winning their primaries, win their way to the House of Representatives. Okay, they've just added three more socialists to the House. But once again, it's New York. It's New York City specifically, not upstate New York, not the rest of the state. What do you expect, right? You can write it off. Now there's a shocker. If you are writing off the New York wins by the socialist candidates. This is out of Colorado. Now, Colorado is a different type of liberal state than New York. It's much more free spirit, much more outdoorsy, much more hippie. But you have a 30-year incumbent that was defeated last night, not in a close race, by 10 points. 51.3% to 41.7%. Mellett Kairos beats Diana DeGette in Colorado in a primary. A lot of people are paying way more attention yesterday to the Supreme Court opinions than to this race. 30-year incumbent defeated by a 29-year-old socialist. Now, you may think, okay, yeah, she's an incumbent. She's probably very moderate, middle of the road. No, this incumbent was, in fact, endorsed by Parima Jayapal, the chair of the Congressional Progressive Caucus, the left wing of the party. So this is a very liberal member of Congress that has now lost their seat that they've held for 15 terms. As a matter of fact, our producer Ali pointed out that this person who won the primary and will go on to win, this is a very liberal district, very blue district, was born the year that Diana DeGette was first elected. Think about that. That's how long this member of Congress has been in Congress and pushing very far left policies, upset by a socialist. We got to unpack this, folks. Give me a call, 1-800-684-3110. You may have not been paying attention to it when it was just New York, but now we're seeing Colorado. And then you're going to see other places. We know they're trying to run against what the Democrats think of as more moderate candidates. You know that they're trying to run a Democrat socialist-backed candidate in Florida against members of Congress that may not be up to speed on some of their issues. Right? We're going to talk about it. Give me a call, 1-800-684-3110. Do you think this is a sign of a socialist wave within the Democrat Party? Do you think that the leadership has lost control of what the priorities of that party are going to be, and it's not what they say they are? Give me a call, 1-800-684-3110. It's hard to believe it, but it is July, which means we've got something big to announce in the next segment. Stick around. We'll be right back.
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9: Welcome back to Seculo. Will Haynes in studio. Next segment, I'll be joined by CeCe Heil. And later in the broadcast, we'll have Rick Grinnell. But we're talking about this candidate that won in Colorado last night, right? Because this candidate is one of the first candidates that's a proud Democrat socialist that has upset not in a race against the political other side, the political right, not winning in a general election against a Republican, but upsetting incumbents. And it's not just New York anymore. Now this is Colorado. Obviously, Colorado has some very, very conservative areas, but then there are some very, very liberal areas. But I don't think that Colorado is the political analogy of New York in kind of out west. It's not the same type of politicians. So when you see this, it's not just a New York style socialist takeover of their members of the House. And you may also think, okay, well, these are members of the House. These don't really affect me. Remember how just a small handful of Republicans that wanted to hold up the business of the House for their own priorities were able to do so. And not just this past House session when Speaker Johnson was in the speakership, but even go back to Kevin McCarthy, how easily they were able to take out the leader, just a handful of people. That's all it takes to cause, one, trouble for the establishment party, for those that are in leadership, but also to change the direction of the priorities of the House of Representatives. It's very easy for just a small group of people to do. And when you had the squad, and for a while we thought they kind of lost their razzle-dazzle in the House, if you will. They were kind of the shiny thing in the House that was able to make a lot of headlines, but they didn't have a ton of power in the House. Now they're adding to their ranks. And it seemed for a while, we saw some of the members lose re-election in 2024. So, oh, okay, now that fad is over. It's not. It's actually gotten worse because now they are not even hiding who they are. This is an individual who just won in Colorado that thinks that 9/11 was America's fault, that was actually fired from a law firm because of her statements about October 7th and wanting to end Israel as a concept, and her support of protesters in New York that were doing just that. They were advocating for the end of Israel. So what you're starting to see is this come full circle, is that these are individuals that aren't even quiet about what their radical political philosophy is. They are very outspoken about it. And I wanted to even bring this up because this is an interesting fact that I read this morning about the two that were running against each other. DeJet, who, as I said, had been in this House seat in the Denver area for more than nearly 30 years. She was not only backed by the establishment, but also by people like Prima Jayapal, who is the chair of the Congressional Progressive Caucus. That is the left wing of the Democrat Party. So it's not as though this was an individual who had not a lot of support behind her, even within the more liberal members of the entire party. Here's what's interesting to me. It used to be, and we saw this with people like Tulsi Gabbard, when she gave any sort of daylight in her view on abortion or being as pro-abortion as possible in the Democrat Party, in that debate back when she ran for president, they ostracized her so quickly and they called her a Russian asset and got her out of their party because she offered a
15: more moderated view on that topic on a debate stage. Immediately, you saw how quickly they turned on her and turned her into a Russian spy for the media. This individual, DeJet, the incumbent member of the House of Representatives, was supported by pro-choice majority action. That's a super PAC that supports pro-choice candidates. They gave her $1.5 million in her race, and she lost by 10 points in this primary race in Denver, Colorado. It no longer seems that the litmus test for the Democrats is how much you support abortion. Maybe that's because they've purged their ranks of anyone who may have even the slightest nuance to that issue. But it seems that that no longer is what identifies you as a purist Democrat. It now appears that, at least to the electorate, you have to hate Israel and you have to hate Jews. You have to embrace anti-Semites. And you may say, I'm just criticizing the government if you're a Democrat. So I understand these candidates that are speaking out, asking questions. You know, where have we heard that before? That, I think, is the new litmus test to get elected as a Democrat in 2026. And yes, this may be a midterm. They may not be able to get policy forward. I mean, this is an individual who, let's talk about her campaign promises. She's going to take the fight to Donald Trump and the oligarchy. She's going to abolish U.S. Immigration and Customs Enforcement, going to abolish ICE. She's going to pass Medicare for All. And she's going to end the genocide in Palestine. Those are lofty goals for one member of the House of Representatives. But here's the problem. It may not happen. They may not even get this to a vote, any of these issues, right, in 2027 when they're all seated in the House of Representatives. But they have their eye on the prize of taking back the House, the Senate, and the presidency. And when their litmus test is words like ending the genocide in Palestine, we know that that is ending support for our ally in the Middle East, Israel, as well as propping up people who are unabashed anti-Semites, that hate the Jewish people, that spread conspiracy theories and thousand-year-old disgusting anti-Semitic tropes, blood libel, etc. That this is the new House of Representatives under the Democrats. This is their litmus test, is how much can you hate Israel? And that's what our political spectrum is going to be focused on going forward. I know a lot of people are tired of hearing about it, but I'm not going to stop talking about it because it grows each and every day. This is from Axios. Harris reaches out to Mamdani and pro-Palestinian activists in the run-up to 2028. She's not meeting with, what was the super PAC? Pro-choice majority action. She's not meeting with those individuals anymore. They don't need to. They have gotten purity within their party on the issue of no restrictions on abortion ever. We've seen that. So now they have to court people like the mayor of New York, who is the new kingmaker of their party, if she wants to run in 2028. It says that she's had lengthy closed-door meetings with prominent progressives, including pro-Palestinian activists. She called the mayor last Thursday to talk about the party's future. She called him 2 days after the mayor's handpicked candidate swept 3 congressional races. She met with AOC in Chicago on the sidelines of a Power Rising conference, and she's been reaching out to pro-Palestinian activists who helped lead the Uncommitted movement. That was a movement of Democrats, alleged Democrats, that were so upset in 2024 that they said, we don't even know if we can vote for Democrats because they don't hate Israel enough. They're not chanting from the river to the sea at the DNC. That's what the party is becoming. So we can't stop talking about that. When we look at the socialism, it is entwined with this anti-Israel movement. That is how they are getting these individuals elected. And they're clearly being very effective, because in this race, this 30-year incumbent who had a lot of money behind her was upset in a race that no one saw this coming, and it was by 10 points. That is a landslide victory for the socialist anti-Semite who thinks that America is to blame for 9/11. Just imagine all of this being even said, like, oh man, this candidate believes America is to blame for 9/11. Imagine that being said even just a few years ago, that they're going to win by 10 points unseating an incumbent, and a very liberal one at that. We'll be right back with more folks, because we're going to have Cece Heil coming up to talk about some of the work we're doing in Pakistan. We got a call earlier in the week about that, and I promised that I would have her on so we could give an update there. But it's July 1st. Can you believe it? And today is the launch of our Liberty Drive, as we celebrate 250 years of this great nation, and as our fight continues here to ensure that our freedoms are protected and those that are enshrined in our Constitution continue. 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
16: We've witnessed monumental legal victories, from defending the 14th Amendment and protecting our sacred American right to vote, the overturning of Roe versus Wade, and standing up for the religious liberty of our kids and seniors. But even with the many historic wins we've achieved, the battle is far from over. The attacks on our constitutionally protected rights persist. Countless unborn babies remain in jeopardy. And across the globe, innocent Christians are being targeted and killed across this country and around the world. 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
15: Welcome back to Seculo. I'm going to be getting your phone calls shortly here. We've got three already calling in. You can join them by calling 1-800-684-3110. We talk about this issue of these socialist candidates that are being now effectively elected. They've won their primaries in very blue areas. They should have a very easy path to the House of Representatives at this point. But it is July 1st. I want to say this right up top. We've got Cece joining us. I'll get to that in just a second. But we have just a few days from a very big celebration. And I want to contrast that with, there was a lot of people upset yesterday at some of the Supreme Court rulings on both sides, because there were some that went ways that conservatives liked and some ways that liberals liked, whatever. Don't let the system working, as I've said, bog you down. If they were all packed, if the court was packed, you'd never see nuance out of the Supreme Court. You'd never see decisions that go one way or the other. That's what the left wants. They want to control the court. You may not agree with it. And as we even broke down yesterday, there's many different ways that even legislation can affect these things. This isn't the end of the republic, as I've seen people post. This isn't the end of our country. Just remember that. One, we have a providential God that has really blessed this country with 250 years. of making a more perfect union. And as we stand here as the ACLJ, we know that courts aren't always going to go our way. We're going to do our best with the best attorneys in this country, fighting for what we believe is the correct interpretation of the Constitution, fighting for people's rights, protecting their First Amendment rights. And we know that those fights will never go away. It's never going to be a perfect union, but we can always strive for that more perfect union. And that's what we do here. We don't let one Supreme Court opinion make us throw up our hands and say, you know what, let's pack it up. We did the best we could, but maybe it's not worth fighting for anymore. We know it's worth fighting for, and that's what the ACLJ will continue to do. You may see others that are naysayers and conservative nihilists of all. It's all for naught. What's the point? But we're not that here. So when you stand with the ACLJ as we launch this Liberty Drive to protect those liberties, those God-given liberties, you are supporting that fight, that continued fight of people that may see victories and losses, but we are keep fighting towards that more perfect union. And we are blessed by God to have this team that is remarkable. You're about to hear right now, as a matter of fact, from CeCe. These are issues that are global in scale, but when we fight for things like the First Amendment rights, the freedom of religion, freedom of speech here, we practice what we preach, not just in the United States, but around the world. And we had a caller earlier this week call in and ask about an update on Pakistan cases. Mm-hmm. If you're new to the ACLJ, you may not realize we have offices around the world. One of those is in Pakistan, where we fight for people who are in the minority in their country. They are Christians that will be persecuted by their neighbors, by their community, by their government for what is referred to as a blasphemy law is many times the tool they will use to persecute these people. We have a lot of these cases, but we have an update on two brothers that have been charged with blasphemy. And I want you to go ahead and give us that update right now.
18: Yeah, and I'm just going to piggyback on what you said because you were preaching, and I totally agree with that. That is exactly right. We are always going to fight the good fight, and we understand that, you know, God has the ultimate say, not the Supreme Court. And so we will continue to fight for what's right and for justice. And like you said, we do that not only in the United States, but we do it around the world. And our office in Pakistan is uniquely positioned because Pakistan does not have good religious liberty. They just do not have those protections, and Christians are in the minority. And so we have four clients right now that have been falsely accused of blasphemy, and they are on death row. So that is their death by hanging. And we have appeals going in all of them. And the one that you're just talking about is one where two brothers were accused of blasphemous material on a website. And literally the only link for one of our clients was one of the brothers was that his landline was linked to the internet connection. So and they couldn't prove anything. There was no evidence in court. And yet these brothers have been in jail for 15 years. We've been going through the appeals. Now we're at the Supreme Court. Sadly, at the Supreme Court, we petitioned in 2022 to get to the Supreme Court. They didn't grant that until 2024. So for the last 2 years, we've been going through the Supreme Court appeal, and it has been postponed 10 times. So we had a date that was Monday. It got postponed to yesterday, and now it's been postponed to next Monday. One interesting thing about this case.
15: There is some good news.
18: There is some good news. So our last hearing on this case that did get, again, postponed, but the judges asked, there was a panel of judges, and they asked for some briefing on, instead of the death penalty, which is what they are, death by hanging, have there been any cases for blasphemy that have life imprisonment? And that was a little bit disconcerting to me because it looked like what the judges were trying to do is now start this precedent of, okay, we're not going to hang them because people get up in arms about that, but we are going to keep them in jail for life. And so that was very disconcerting. But amazingly, and I think it's because our, you know, supporters pray for us, we got a change in the panel. And the Chief Justice, who was the justice that released Asiya Bibi, so canceled her charges, he is on this panel. So there is some hope that when this hearing does actually happen, which we hope that will be Monday, that our clients will be acquitted. And after 15 years of languishing in prison, they will be free.
15: Imagine that. Children, the majority of their life, on death row, not just in and out of jail or even just held in jail, but that their sentence is you're going to be killed for what we say is blasphemy against the prophet, of which, first of all, even if they did, even if anyone said some blasphemy, that is not a reason to kill a child, no matter where you are in the world. It's not a reason to kill an adult. But much less, most of these cases, they didn't even do the offense that they are saying they did. So even if you take that, these were children, the majority of their life on death row. We continue to fight. And as Cece just brought up, it's one of those things that a lot of people may not think of, but even the higher courts in Pakistan are actually a very modern system. That's why we can engage there and do, and we have very talented lawyers, both in the United States and in Pakistan, that understand that system and are able to fight and advocate for these people. But it does take a long time. There are political pressures on the ground there that sometimes cause judges to continue to delay these indefinitely because they don't want to have to deal with the fallout. We will continue to fight. And I think those of you that pray for these cases specifically, there is a answer to prayer that the shift has gone from the panel that wanted to create a new precedent of saying, just let these kids spend the rest of their life in a prison, to a panel where we know we've had a victory before. That is huge for justice for these brothers. So keep praying and keep supporting our work. 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
5: Hour of the broadcast. I'm going to go ahead and start taking some phone calls from you. Let's go ahead and go to Anthony calling on line one from Virginia. Anthony, you're on Seculo.
6: Hey, how are you today? How's everybody? God bless.
5: Thank you. You're on the air.
6: Yeah, your question you posed is that do we feel that the Democratic Party is losing momentum and the Socialist Party is gaining ground right now?
5: Yes.
6: I agree with that. I feel that basically a lot of the constituents of the Democratic Party right now are tired of the economic model, which supports a 1960s-like rhetoric, you know? I mean, in the 1960s, a lot of the people who supported the Democratic Party are now more economically inclined, they have more money, politically they're more involved, and they want to start their own businesses. What they're focusing on is not what the focus of what the people want, so I think people are tired of that, and they're moving away from it. They're looking for more economics, more jobs, more training programs, more business loans for minorities. And also, we've moved from a state of free speech to a state of free speech, which if you're conservative, religious, anti-abortion, and you support this nation and support Israel, now you're a terrorist and you're unpatriotic.
5: I agree with you on that. One good note here is that we aren't places like the UK where we've seen arrests over speech, even just speech saying protect our country, things of that nature. That's what's happening in our ally across the pond. But here in the United States, yes, there is a very big move to try to make people persona non grata, to cancel them. That, you know, the cancel culture has kind of gone away, but still that ability, even sometimes within conservative politics, of if you are making a statement that, unfortunately, we're seeing that creep on this side of the aisle as well, that is people that are trying to identify with the conservative movement, but that are anti-Israel, that are less inclined to support some of the social platform of the conservative movement, the traditional, so the pro-life issues. Once Roe versus Wade was overturned, a lot of people just kind of washed their hands of that issue, like, oh, no, we won, let's move on. Not realizing that then the battle at the state level was just as important. And you saw how many states, even very conservative states, ended up getting bad legislation through because the left was ready. They were ready. The pro-abortion movement that has a lot of money. Why? Because they're subsidized by the government, at least had been until this past year. But all of that goes to show that sometimes people that are conservative, that are not as prepared for the fallout of victories, for the battle that follows. And I think even that, it could be said with the support that Israel saw after October 7th, the people that were supportive of Israel were not ready for the fallout. We warned it would come. We said, hey, give it 2 weeks, the world's going to turn on Israel. And like clockwork, it did. So, but also to your point, Anthony, and thank you so much for calling, the fact that what we're seeing in the Democrat Party to some degree is that a lot of their policies aren't necessarily different than what the socialists are saying. They're just saying it out loud. They're saying the quiet part out loud, as the meme goes, that, hey, no, we are socialists. They're owning it, even though a lot of their policies, you look at what Senator Warren and Senator Sanders, and even with the things that people like Nancy Pelosi and Chuck Schumer would get behind, were very big government socialist type ideas. Now they're just calling it what it is. It used to be that if you were a conservative and said, that sounds like socialism, you got laughed at, you got mocked, you got called a conspiracy theorist. They said, what are you trying to do, a new McCarthyism? All of these things were to try and cover for what they were really doing. And now they're just saying it. So, one, I'm at least glad they're owning it now. They're being very vocal about what this is. But that is going to be the big struggle. It's going to be the struggle of people who want freedom, who support our constitutional framework and think that supports to more liberty, and those that want more bureaucracy, more government, and more control over you. We'll be right back with Rick Rennell on Seculo, and support us at ACLJ.org.
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5: Will Haynes here, joined by Rick Rennell on the phone. Rick, it's July 1st. It's a wonderful time of year to celebrate wonderful things in this country. 250 years of American exceptionalism. This is a wonderful week. Unless you live in your home state. Because I want to read for you a headline that's just from a few weeks back. Governor Newsom blasts Trump for raising gasoline prices on Americans with no plan and no accountability. That's an official press release. I don't see one on the website today about Governor Newsom blasting himself for raising gasoline prices on Californians with no real plan or no accountability, because today the taxes went up on a gallon of gas for every Californian.
12: Look, the propaganda that comes out of Gavin Newsom's office in Sacramento is a daily occurrence, and it goes unchallenged by the California media. We are a one-state party. The entire state is controlled by the Democratic Party, and they have a supermajority, so they don't even need Republicans. So they don't even need to consider our ideas or hear us out. They just steamroll over all the Republicans. Now, we're working to change that, but at the moment, Gavin Newsom gets to manipulate the state in a way that he wants, and then he puts out this propaganda pretending like all is good. And when there's a problem, he blames Trump. And it's just so ridiculous. No one with common sense believes it, except for the press rooms in California. And yet we have to put up with this. The fact is, California has skyrocketing gas prices because we require cars that are brought into California to have a completely different engine style. Car companies have to make a special engine just for a car to be sold in California. Now, this is the fact, because I've talked to CEOs of car companies when I was ambassador to Germany, and they hate the idea that they have to make two different cars for America, one for California and one for the rest of the country. And then on top of that, we believe that somehow having this ridiculous extra gas tax is cleaning the environment. And lefties believe that in California, and the rest of us have to pay for their fantasy world.
5: Well, I mean, it is crazy, one, that we have seen politicians in California make these statements about the Iran war. It's like it's because they go unchallenged in their own state, but that they're comfortable with attacking things like gas prices when everyone in the country always knows California has the most expensive gas. And now, because of this extra tax they just added in, 63.4 cents of every gallon, every price per gallon, 63.4 cents is taxes going to the state. And as you may have seen, there was a video in the break that if he really cared about the price of gas for Californians, as he has repeatedly tried to bring this up, saying that the Iran war is making it more unaffordable, you would think he would work with the legislature to suspend that 63 extra cents baked in to every gallon of gas. But yet, no, they add more.
12: The problem with Gavin Newsom and his crowd is that they believe that this extra gas tax is cleaning the environment, and it's not. It's a fantasy idea, but they've convinced themselves that if they lower that gas tax, that somehow we're going to breathe dirty air and there's going to be dirty water coming out of the faucet. And it's just one of these left-wing fantasies that they can't get past. And yet they get away with it again because the media just really doesn't challenge them. But I believe that since Gavin is getting ready to run for president, that the national media is holding him to account like never before. And he's getting challenged, and therefore he's not going to be able to, in a single swing state, he's not going to be able to convince common sense voters that his idea

0: Dear Justice Alito, there are no words to adequately apologize for today's error in reporting your retirement. She took full responsibility. It's her fault. And here was the explanation. She rushed out of the courtroom after the opinion announcements. And when she realized that the usual rush of folks after a few minutes had not happened, she asked somebody what was going on inside, to which the answer was retirement announcements. I didn't hear the S on announcements and assumed something no reporter should ever do, that you are retiring. Do you think anyone believes this story that Nina Totenberg, who's been a reporter for, 50 years covering the court, would ask a random bystander what's happening and then her logical conclusion is Alito's retiring?
1: I actually believe the fact that she doesn't have legitimate sources, that a man on the street can be a source, because she just brings her ideology into this and then makes up sources. I mean, it's clear that she doesn't have a process to check these sources, that NPR doesn't have a secondary person that will question and say, you know, Nina, who is this source? Are they actually legitimate? Do they really know what's going on? And it's clear that she's just allowed to talk to a man on the street, get a hunch, and rush out some sort of a breaking news with the hope that she's right. And that's what they call journalism over at NPR. I think it's outrageous. I think that there should be consequences for reporters who do things like this, because it's clearly not about the news or giving facts. It's about their judgment.
0: Rick, thank you so much for joining us. We will talk to you after the 4th. We hope you have a wonderful 4th of July holiday celebrating independence these 250 years. And I'll be watching the U.S. tonight. I know they'll be in San Francisco playing Bosnia, but hopefully we can see something good come out of San Francisco tonight. What do you think?
1: Let's go USA. I think we're on a roll, and I think that this feels like American team is really locked in and focused.
0: All right. Thank you, Rick. We'll talk with you soon. But folks, as you watch this broadcast, you get this kind of analysis from Rick Grinnell, from CeCe Heil, from our attorneys here, from Jordan. It's a wonderful way for you to get expert analysis, expert legal opinions for free. You get this every day, 5 days a week for free. We don't put it behind a paywall, as Logan likes to say. If you go to aclj.org, you get a wealth of content. You get articles about these cases that we're involved in. You get direct links to the primary documents that we are filing that you can read what our amicus briefs or our lawsuits say directly. And you get all of that at no cost to you. But on top of that, you also, when you support the ACLJ, are supporting world-class attorneys that are fighting all over the world, whether it be in places like Pakistan that you heard earlier, whether it be for street preachers that are having their rights violated and repeatedly targeted by law enforcement, not for any criminal activity, but being treated as criminals for expressing their First Amendment rights, whether it be in Colorado, a place that we were talking about for electing a socialist candidate, or at least giving her the nomination and what is likely a victory in November. They're also targeting pastors in a city not too far from where that election was last night, and saying you can't meet in a public park because you're helping the hungry and the needy. These are things that we fight for every single day. We fight in courts, whether it be at the local level, the appeals court, all the way to the U.S. Supreme Court. As a matter of fact, we have cases pending before that court as we speak involving, Gavin Newsom, who we talked about earlier in this broadcast, trying to fine a church out of existence. That is what we do at the ACLJ, and that is what you make happen when you support this organization. 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

0: part of this Liberty Drive. And you can really help continue this work, as we know that 250 years is just the beginning. The fights continue, and we are here. We are clear-eyed about it. 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
1: We've witnessed monumental legal victories, from defending the 14th Amendment and protecting our sacred American right to vote, the overturning of Roe v. Wade, and standing up for the religious liberty of our kids and seniors. But even with the many historic wins we've achieved, the battle is far from over. The attacks on our constitutionally protected rights persist. Countless unborn babies remain in jeopardy, and across the globe, innocent Christians are being targeted and killed across this country and around the world. This fight isn't just the ACLJ's. 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
2: Hello, I'm David Jeremiah. As America celebrates 250 years, we would do well to remember that the strength of a nation is found not only in what it builds, but in what it remembers. And the greatest thing America must never forget is God. We have been blessed in remarkable ways, and those blessings should lead us not to pride, but to gratitude. Not to self-confidence, but to humble dependence upon the Lord. This is a time to renew our commitment to truth, faith, and character, and to pray that God in His mercy and grace would continue to guide and bless the United States of America.
0: Welcome back to Seculo, final segment of the broadcast. Go ahead and give me a phone call, 1-800-684-3110, as I get to those very quickly. I want to talk about this this House candidate that won the nomination for the Democrats, a socialist in the Denver area. And I want you to hear from her. This is from the victory speech last night that we see. And just the tone, it's wild. Listen to Bite 5. That Milot Cairo says has now won this nomination. Hear from her last night in the victory speech.
3: We will not wait to abolish ICE and pass Medicare for all. We will not wait to put an end to the politics of the past, to get big money out of our politics, and to reject corporate PACs and AIPAC. We will not wait to end the genocide in Palestine.
0: First of all, that's wild. That is a wild victory speech. That it sounds like a campaign speech trying to rally people up. But I mean, the air horn mixed with "we will not wait to end the genocide in Palestine" is one of the most incongruent side by sides I think I've ever seen. Of she's angry, yelling, "We will not wait to end the genocide in Palestine." That is wild to watch, and that is going to be a member of the House of Representatives in November. And even the entire platform that she has, it now appears that Democrat socialist means anti-Israel. No matter what, like there, even if you look at a lot of the governance of the state of Israel, there's a lot of, they have a lot more social programs than the United States. They have socialist members of the Knesset. They have a kibbutz itself is a more communistic lifestyle of a commune in the traditional sense, not of a government, of people working together and sharing resources. In reality, if Democrat socialist wasn't what we know it is, a cover for more control and also hating Israel and Jews, You would think Democrat socialists may be able to find something that they agree with more with the state of Israel than the authoritarian terroristic government that was running Gaza. Remember, Hamas was elected by the people of Gaza. When Israel removed their so-called occupation, they had security forces in Gaza. They pulled that out and said, y'all have your own elections. And the Palestinian Authority thought, we're going to win this easy because we're the only ones who are organized. No, the terrorist group backed by Iran won the elections. So that's why even this weird, twisted worldview of free Palestine, in a real world, that slogan would be more like supporting Israel of help these people in Gaza that are under a terrorist rule. We have represented people that were in Gaza that were Christians. And you know what they did to, it was the only Christian bookstore in Gaza, which no surprise, there was only one of them. They took the man who was a father to young children, had a wife, they were Christians. And what did the mullahs in the imams and the jihadis and Hamas do to that man? They killed him. They stabbed him brutally and they paraded his body through the streets and they tried to force convert the wife and children and give them to an imam. We helped them get out of Gaza. And you know who helped the ACLJ get them out of Gaza? The government of Israel. And they didn't say you have to come here and be oppressed in Israel because I thought that's all Israel did according to these people that want a free Palestine. No, they said you can go be with your family in Judea and Samaria. In what they call the West Bank. Don't believe the lies when you hear people say we're going to free Palestine and end genocide. The people that are killing their own is Hamas and the leadership that is in Gaza. So it gets me fired up when you hear this because the socialism platform is just a cover for hating Israel and Jews. Let's go to line five. John's calling from Pennsylvania. You're on Seculo.
4: Hey, good afternoon. Hey, I got a question for you. These so-called socialists, but they're really communists that are running for places in our government that have these real radical views. Is it possible, I've heard this before, that they could not be seated? I mean, you have a guy in Maine that's a Nazi. You have these other ones. Could they not be seated if we wanted to? I mean, their views, they're pushing so hard. I heard your thing, your little statement earlier, and I agree with it to a degree, but I'm telling you, they're pushing this country towards a civil war. I don't want to see that, but they are.
0: John, so here's the reality of not being able to seat them. That is something that people like to talk about. The Constitution gives the qualifications, constitutional requirements to be a member of the House of Representatives. You have to be 25 years old. She checks that. She's 30 or 29. Citizenship. You have to be a U.S. citizen for at least 7 years. So this is different than the president where you have to be natural born citizen. You just have to be a citizen for at least 7 years to be a member of the House of Representatives. And you have to inhabit the state that you represent when elected. So you have to live. She has to live in Colorado. She meets all three of those requirements. They cannot preemptively exclude her from becoming a member of the House of Representatives. Now, they can have an expulsion vote. There can be an expulsion, but you have to get two-thirds of the House. So that's why you don't see it very often, especially when it's over views that a lot in her party probably agree with. So they can't preemptively say, we won't seat you because she meets the requirements. And that was upheld even in Powell versus McCormick, a Supreme Court case back in the 60s. But this individual meets the three requirements to be a member of the House of Representatives. It doesn't say you have to have these ideologies that fit within this line. And that honestly is a good thing for America at large, because if you could start refusing to seat people based off their ideology, the left would do it for every conservative. That's how they operate. They are bullies. they try to exploit the law and the rules to their own advantage. So the Constitution, I think, is the guideline here, and that is, those are the three requirements. It's long been held, you can't add requirements. It's even what they tried to do with President Trump, and we had to fight in court many times. They try to add tests for election that don't fully fit within the framework of the Constitution. So they can't not seat her, but then they could have an expulsion vote. It would require two-thirds supermajority. The party, especially if they win the majority, they're not going to offer that up. The Democrats, they want all their members there. 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
9: 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I'm your host, Brian Perez, and it is time for you to call in to ask the questions that you have about depression or narcissism or anger, anxiety. 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I'm here in the studio with Dr. Alice Benton. She's a clinical psychologist. And joining us online, we've got licensed professional clinical counselor, Becky Brown. She's also the president of New Life Ministries. Hello, Becky. What's going on?
10: Hello, Brian. Hello, Alice, and hello, listeners. I'm so glad to be here today. And let me be the first one. I'm probably not the first one, but let me be the first one to say happy 250th birthday, Yay. America.
9: Yes.
10: If you didn't know, this Saturday is going to be a big day in our country as we celebrate. I'm going to give you a new word today. New word, semi-quincentennial. Say that 10 times real fast. And that just means that this is the anniversary of the signing of the Declaration of Independence. And while I cannot say enough about how great this country is, I also know that there's some challenges. But here's what I want to focus on today is independence, the Declaration of Independence. And, you know, thinking about independence, autonomy, freedom, sufficiency, reliance, self-reliance, God-reliance. Independence is the state of being free of the control of some other person, country, or entity. Revolutions are all about obtaining independence, and most famously, perhaps, the Revolutionary War here in America, which led to our freedom from Britain. And while we're celebrating the semi-quincentennial of the United States of America, it made me think about people who are not free in many different ways. Number one, spiritually free. there's so many people who have not yet accepted Jesus as their personal savior or as Lord. And I think that is the first step in being spiritually free, recognizing that you have a savior that can save you from your sins, to give you eternal life, to show you a path and a place forward in your life. It's really, I mean, I know I'm partial to this, but many of our listeners are too. So maybe your independence is to move into a relationship with Jesus. Number two, emotionally, there's a lot of us that are stuck in old wounds, in trauma. And, you know, we need a transformation. We need, sometimes we need a revolution, but really many times we need revelation. We need people to walk alongside of us and show us, here's a way, walk in it. And then mentally, we often get stuck in our thinking. It can be addiction, anxiety, depression, many of the other things that keep us from experiencing freedom. Recovery, as you've heard us say many times, is for everyone, and it can give us that pathway and the process for freedom in our lives. In John 8:31, Jesus says to the people who believed in him, "You are truly my disciples if you remain faithful to my teachings, and you will know the truth, and the truth will set you free." And then he goes down to verse 34. Jesus replied, "I tell you the truth. Everyone who sins is a slave of sin. A slave is not a permanent member of the family, but a son is part of the family forever. So if the son sets you free, you are truly free." So as we begin the semi-quincentennial celebration of the United States of America, I am. What freedom are you seeking? Perhaps you feel stuck in the past wounds. Perhaps it's a spiritual freedom that you're looking for. You know, the beginning of the Declaration says, the preamble says, "We hold these truths to be self-evident, that all men are created equal. We're endowed by a creator for certain unalienable rights, and among these are life, liberty, and the pursuit of happiness." New Life's been helping people find that. We can help you. Call us today.
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1: Here we are. 1-800-229-3000 is the number to call us today, and we're only going to be in the studio for an hour, so make sure you call soon. 1-800-229-3000. Becky, great discussion to start the show off about freedom from all the things that keep us down. Wouldn't you say, Alice?
2: Absolutely. And it also makes me think, Becky, about all the people that tell us, but I've been praying for freedom, and I still don't have it yet. And we know it is a gift God is ready and willing to give us, but he also often requires action of us. So praying, good, necessary, often not sufficient. And so if you aren't feeling that freedom that Becky was describing, have you taken enough action? Have you taken those praying hands and picked up the telephone to get in touch with a therapist, to get into a group so that you have community? Because God often gives us the freedom through other people and through the recovery process.
3: You know, it's funny when you think about it. There's an old, it's not a saying, but it's something Steve has said many, many times. Steve Arterburn, he always said, God is waiting for you to do what you've been waiting for him to do. And there are action steps that we each need to take a step forward. And that's why we talk about recovery being for everyone. That is from Healing is a Choice. And I just think of so many people who have taken the step, done the work, and the freedom that they do experience, and the health of their relationships, of their journey. You know, the thing that so many people think is that all I have to do, like it's a one and done kind of thing, but it is a life changing experience. It's transformation for a lifetime, and it's one step at a time. The more we go towards our freedom, the more we learn, and the more we can gain more freedom. I mean, it's literally the process of healing that takes place. I don't know. I want to celebrate something else. I'm not only celebrating the semi-quincentennial of the United States of America.
1: Now you're just showing off.
4: I was thinking the same thing.
1: She's walking around. I learned a new word.
3: Listen. I did learn a new word. I bet you can't spell it, and don't ask me to either unless I'm looking at the paper. But we're celebrating the match being met. I know our listeners have been hearing us ask for you to participate in the match, and so many of you have, and we successfully completed the match. And I just wanted to give God all the glory for that. And for you to move towards giving to New Life, it makes a difference. We talk about how your giving makes a difference in the lives of so many people. And I mean, literally, we have 40 years of stories, almost 40 years of stories of just life-changing experiences. And sometimes it's because they heard us on the show and then took a step towards their freedom. But you know, don't think that it's one and done. Like we make the match and then we move on. No, no, no. Right. The window of opportunity is still open for you to continue to give to what God is doing in New Life. And I just want to say thank you, thank you, thank you for just your support, because you're helping people. And, you know, one of the things that I think we forget all the time is that we don't know this side of heaven who is being impacted by the work of New Life, because they're listening on the radio or a podcast, or they see it on YouTube, and they're getting true truth. They're getting godly counsel, and then they're making decisions that are changing their lives, their family, their community. And so your giving does make a difference in such a huge way that we will never know, but we'll all celebrate together at some point in eternity.
1: That's right. And you can give online at newlife.com or by calling 1-800-NEW-LIFE. You can also text NLM as in New Life Ministries to 28950. And in honor of our semi-quincentennial, did I say it right?
3: Yay, you did.
1: Your turn, Alice. Maybe 250 of you can give $250. I don't know. I'm just saying that. We're not going to.
3: But we will take that.
1: We'll take it, yes. 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Let's go to the phones now. 1-800-229-3000, beginning with Jenny in Shreveport, Louisiana. She listens on the New Life app. So, hey, Jenny, thanks for downloading the app, and thanks for calling us today at 1-800-229-3000.
4: You're welcome. I love all of you so, so much. Mm. I feel like I've been through counseling school with you guys.
1: Mm. That's awesome.
4: Y'all have helped me so much with just communicating with people. But I don't know if you can help with this issue. I hope you can. Do you want me to ask my question?
1: Yes.
4: Okay, the question is, how can I help my adult children reconcile with each other?
1: Mm-hmm. With each other?
4: Yeah, and if you want background, I'll give you a little bit of background.
1: Yeah, give us a little, please.
4: Okay, well, my oldest daughter was married. She lost her husband to bacterial meningitis a few years ago. But now she is engaged again. She's getting married in October. She is a sensitive person. She went through a ton of grief, but and she's told me the loss of her husband has changed her. She is more self-protective, I guess, when she's just careful about who she talks to, about what, etc. Then my son, who's younger than her, he's married. The person he's married to has communication issues with all of us, everybody in the family. And I love her dearly, and I feel like I've been very patient with her, and I'll continue to be so.
3: Jenny, can I ask you a question? When you say communication, what does that mean?
4: Well, she comes from a lot of childhood trauma and teenage trauma, and I think it's affected the way she deals with people. She will tell them what she thinks. Whatever's on her mind, she'll say it. Okay? No filter. And I mean, she does so much for people. She can be so, so sweet, but she doesn't know how to talk with us as a family. She has got some great friends that she doesn't show this side to, but just like when my daughter tried to talk to her, this was in January, this was what started everything. She asked her about the shower that my daughter-in-law was going to give for her, because she's great at parties. She absolutely exploded. I wasn't there. I'm just getting this secondhand. And she said to my daughter, "You are the least important thing on my list right now."
1: Whoa.
4: And so there's a better way to say that. Like, I've got a lot of things going on right now. I'm working. I got a new baby, but that's the way she phrases things.
1: Wow.
4: And, just another example. One day I did laundry while I was babysitting for them. I took the stuff out of the dryer, folded it. She got so mad at me because I touched her things. And I mean, I was babysitting at their house. I thought it would be a favor. Mm-hmm. But that was a big issue. They almost fired me as their babysitter.
3: Ooh.
4: And I'm like, families have issues. We can resolve this. You don't have to fire me as the babysitter.
1: Yeah. Now, how long have they been married, the younger son and his wife?
4: 5 years.
1: And she's always been like that?
4: Yeah, and he just kind of caves to whatever she wants. And, that's his issue. He's not going to stand up to her.
1: Yeah.
2: Jenny, have you, your daughter or your son, ever attempted to address this pattern or these occasions with her directly? If so, how did it go?
4: One time she was sarcastic with me, and I said, that sounds like sarcastic. And she's like, no, it's just true. And then it just went from there into an argument, because I was very stressed out. We have an adopted daughter, and she was going through a lot at that time. Emotionally, I was not at a good place, and I argued back. And then I had to end up the next week. I prayed about it. I just said, I am so sorry that I argued with you. I'm really, really sorry for the words I said. But she is a person, she is never going to say sorry.
3: Jenny, and, your question was about them getting along. So is that, I mean, like, are you guys not talking now? Like, where is it right now?
4: Well, after that happened in January with the lease on the list, my daughter tried to talk to her about it. She kind of put distance between them. Mm. Well, the oldest daughter unloaded every hurt that the daughter-in-law had ever done to her, which was a huge mistake. Then daughter-in-law and son called me. Daughter-in-law was yelling at me, saying she didn't want to be a part of the family anymore. Oh. And, I mean, yelling. And yeah. calling the other person a B, you know, and all this stuff. You don't want to say to the mother of a child, but God helped me maintain peace. And I just said, we love you, blah, blah, blah. We talked for an hour. Wasn't resolved. Another time, like 2 days later, called, yelled at me again.
1: Wow. So what would you guys advise?
3: The hard part, I was going to just say, the hard part is that all of this past wounding from everybody, for her, for all of you, and then trying to get a family of adults on the same page is, that's a challenge anyway. But my thinking is it's going to be one step at a time. Not I would probably not say your son and daughter-in-law together, like, what do you need from us? How can we make this right? And just start to gather what everybody thinks needs to happen. She's been pretty offended, and I'm not making excuses for her reactions, but, you know, it's hard to manage adult relationships. And I know that I'm being very vague, but in order to go forward in connection, you got to find out what everybody wants.
1: Alice?
2: That's such a good point, Becky, because, Jenny, if your daughter is not yet ready to reconcile with your daughter-in-law, your motivation and your desire is maybe outweighs her own. And so you might find that you're pushing something that your daughter is not yet ready for. So I think a couple steps you might take. One is to accept how limited your power is here. Because you have the ability to apologize for your part, which you did so well. You have the ability to pray for your family. And I want to caution you against too much fixing. Mm. Because with our adult children, we do have to allow them to make choices that we disagree with. And we can't always fix or influence or force reconciliation before people are ready to. So accepting your limited power. But next, I would ask your daughter if she wants to work on the relationship with your daughter-in-law. Then I'd have you consider talking with a family therapist who could possibly get several of these people in the room or the Zoom room together to begin working on, do we want better harmony in this family? And what are we each willing and able to do to work towards that? We often need an outsider to be able to help draw out truth in a way that's tolerable and digestible. You all have made good attempts, and yet sometimes it came out with overloaded truth. Mm-hmm. And so a family therapist can help you balance out how to share the right amount of truth with sufficient grace so that people can receive it.
3: Yeah, and you know, Alice, I love that, because the other part is we've got to recreate safety in this family for everybody, that that the daughter-in-law doesn't feel like the alien, that, you know, she is seen, heard, understood, but at the same time that the other members of the family, it's a balance. It's tricky, but I do agree with, there's got to be an outside source to kind of manage. And man, I want this for you, Jenny. I want a strong family connection, but it might look a little different than what you expect. Mm-hmm.
1: 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It's called Bonding and Boundaries, Why You Need Them Both. We'll put a link to that in the show notes if you're watching us online right now. Thank you so much for calling in today to New Life Live. Jenny, we've got more calls coming up. Rick, you'll be up next when we come back from the break here on New Life Live.
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6: Hello, I'm David Jeremiah. 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May He lead us, strengthen us, and pour out His blessing on this land we so dearly love.
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1: All right, let's go back to the phones. Here is Rick in Macon, Georgia. He listens on Sirius XM channel 131. Hey, Rick, thanks for calling in today. How can we help you? Oh, you know what? It helps if I push the button.
3: It does.
1: Let's try this again. All these technical things. Okay, Rick, my bad. Hi.
8: Hi.
1: What's going on, man?
8: All that you guys, doing well. Appreciate all that you guys do and the help that y'all provide to so many people as they listen in, and I appreciate taking the call. So I'm full-time ministry, and I do a good bit of counseling and try to help people through situations. I have a limited amount of education, social psychology, and then a biblical counseling degree from Liberty, but I find myself dealing with people, almost an overwhelming majority of people are on some type of medication for anxiety, depression, things of that type. And I often wonder if they're not more dependent on the medication than they are on their faith. So I just was interested in you guys' perspective or approach. I understand medication is good for chemical imbalances, things of that sort. My feeling is that it's a temporary thing to transition people from one spot to another. But when does the when are we trusting medication more than we're trusting the Lord, I guess is kind of, and just want to hear y'all's perspective on that.
2: Rick, will you tell us an example of one of these people that was closest to you and that their over-reliance on medication, under-reliance on faith had a significant impact on you directly?
8: Not necessarily specifically on me directly. I mean, obviously, I'm a very empathetic person, so that's probably one of my struggles in counseling, is I can find myself getting really connected and close to people quickly. But, you know, not too long ago, I had a gentleman that had entered into ministry, and he had some depression, anxiety issues, and he had been on medication for 2 or 3 years for this situation, and I just felt as if it was more of a spiritual aspect, that he was not completely reliant on the Holy Spirit and the Lord to help him in those situations and growing in his maturity and faith and allowing God's truth to overcome the lies that seemed to keep him entangled in the anxiety and depression. And maybe felt he could get off medication if he would grow more in that direction.
2: Mm-hmm. You want your people to make use of all the resources, but especially the supernatural resources. And he may not have been doing enough of that spiritual work, and you saw it could have benefited him. Just one other question on the personal side. Has anybody wished that you would take medication for depression or anxiety, or did you have a family member that you saw over-rely on medication and not do enough work on themselves?
8: I have never had anybody indicate I should, and I've never really, to be honest with you, that I can imagine struggle with anxiety or depression. There was a point in time where I did have a fairly close, I would say immediate family member that uses prescription medication, Adderall, things of that sort, and become, I would say, reliant on it, so to speak. And then I've also had a close friend member that has transitioned away from it and been able to remove themselves from it after a number of 5 or 6 years.
3: You know, here's the thing, Rick. In counseling, we have to maintain objectivity with the people that we work with. And so whenever we sense that we have an opinion like what you're talking about, that, you know, do people rely too much on medication, we have to make sure that we're looking at the folks that we're serving or working with individually. There is new information about medication. We used to think, you know, that it was some sort of a chemical imbalance. Now, there is some truth to that, but there's also some more complex issues that go with brain health, neuroscience, and every person has a different pathway. And so that's what I want you to be focused on. The other part is that if somebody's on medication, it doesn't mean that they have failed. Many times there are people that have to use medication for their benefit. I mean, you know, like when you think about somebody who's on Adderall, they likely need that for their attention deficit disorder. I mean, that's usually where that is used. But I want to just encourage you to, you know, take each situation individually, help people have a process of where they can determine where medication is helpful, not helpful, because I have also seen, and I'm sure Alice has seen this too, where you have clients that are over-medicated and they're not paying attention to how they're going about in the world, and that can be just as detrimental. It is not a black or white issue. It really is complex, but we have to, as people helpers, we have to make sure that we're not creating judgment on a topic, that we're able to talk with people individually and help them find the best answers for them.
2: And Rick, as you serve, I think it is always helpful to lead our clients in broadening their coping skills spiritually, physically, with how they exercise, with how they eat. It's always good to give them more tools. And then I'd be really cautious with questioning their medication. And right. I would rely more on the psychiatric consultations and consulting with the physician. And I'd be really careful not to give too strong of an opinion about something that we don't have as much expertise in ourselves.
1: Rick, thanks for calling us today here at New Life Live. We're going to take a break and we'll be back with more of your questions here on New Life Live. We're only going to be here for another 30 minutes, only doing 1 hour.
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1: 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Back to the phones now here. Oh, look, 2 for the price of 1. Not that we even charge. But it's Rick and Donna in Philadelphia. They're watching us on YouTube. Hi, guys. Thanks for calling in today to New Life Live.
18: How are you today?
1: Doing well.
18: Hello. Rick, say hi.
19: Hello.
1: Hey, guys.
3: Hi, Rick. Hi, Donna.
18: Hi. You know what? I listen all the time, and I got my husband finally to call in for questions that we had. We were talking because my husband had... Well, go ahead. I'm going to let my husband... Right.
19: Well, okay, so can you hear me?
1: Yes.
19: Okay, so we debate a lot about come on, Donna. Rationalizing versus reasoning, or just trying to figure out what happened. Like I'll give you an example. The example was if a person walked into a store and stole a loaf of bread, right? So right away, my wife would say, if I gave that person, if I say, wow, that person must have been really hungry to steal a loaf of bread, right? And she would say, well, stop rationalizing why they did it. But I'm not really trying to give them an excuse for stealing the loaf of bread. I'm just basically trying to figure out why the heck would they go in the store and steal a loaf of bread? And then I'm thinking, like, hey, maybe they must have been really hungry. I don't know. You know, that's the only thing I could come up with. You know,
2: yeah, your mind goes to motivation behind a behavior. But to your wife, it can sound like you're defending or excusing a bad behavior or illegal behavior.
19: Exactly. That's exactly it.
2: Does it ever hit closer to home where Donna perhaps feels hurt by you and she feels like you are excuse your behavior away, or she feels like you do that about the kids?
19: Well, it's not more or less about, like, you know, in our household. It's just like in general, like the world, like, you know, why people do things that they do. Like why would a thief break into your home, right? And then my question, my reasoning behind that is, you know, okay, maybe I left my doors open, or maybe I left my, you know, maybe there was no lights around the house for security. Maybe my door was open.
3: Well,
19: maybe I left a window, you know, that type of thing.
3: I got a question for both of you, Rick. I got a question for both of you. What kind of conversations do you have with each other about each other, as opposed to what's out there or these kind of, you know, just ideas? I'm just wondering, do you feel seen and heard by each other? Do you feel like Donna hears what you have to say, not just about this topic, but do you feel that intimacy, that closeness with each other?
18: That's a great question. That's a great question. Because a lot of our arguments are because of he has his own perspective on certain things, and I have my perspective. But it seems like he can, like, if something's going on in our life, he can just come up with some kind of rationale why, you know, it's excusable. Mm. And I said, well, that's not, you know, well, or why.
19: Well, that's the way. That's exactly the way that she looks at it. Where I'm coming up with a excuse. I'm,
3: right.
19: And I'm not really coming up with an excuse. I'm coming up with a reason. Right.
3: Right. But what's happening is the two of you aren't connecting on the communication. In so many couples' lives, we see things from different perspectives. That's just our humanness, you know. And then you get married, and then you're going to have millions of conversations. And if you are completely missing each other, or you're feeling like you have to defend yourself or make your point, it begins this dance. And Alice, you know, we talk about comfort circle all the time, and about, and I'm thinking that's what Rick and Donna are going to need some help with. What do you think?
2: I agree. I just had to do the comfort circle last night with my husband, and we both need to hear each other out. And when we're willing to stick with a structured style of listening where we're not trying to correct each other, we're trying to listen for the sake of understanding, we both feel better after that kind of conversation, versus debates can stir up frustration, anxiety, anger between us. And sometimes a good debate is fun. There's nothing wrong with a good debate. But if you two, Rick and Donna, are leaving these rationalizing versus reasoning conversations, and you're feeling like it leaves a wedge between the two of you, then I agree with Becky. There's something deeper to look at. So I'd have you both try to identify what is the feeling that gets stirred up in you when you get into this pattern of this discussion where you both end up disagreeing. Whatever that strong, uncomfortable emotion is, there is probably a history tied to it. Can you each identify anger, frustration, sadness? What is the one main uncomfortable emotion you feel when this happens?
18: Oh, anger. For me, it's anger, frustration.
2: And Rick, what is it for you?
19: What's it for me? It's not really anger or frustration. It's just that it's almost like she don't understand what I'm trying to, you know, put across.
2: So maybe misunderstood.
19: Yeah, I just feel misunderstood.
2: And I would guess
19: I'm not angry about it.
2: Sure,
19: it's more
2: misunderstood.
19: It's more like I just feel misunderstood.
2: I would guess that there is a related history for both of you, that Rick, perhaps, in your home growing up, maybe the adults weren't good at taking time to really hear you out and understand you. Donna, for you, maybe there was someone in your childhood who did a lot of defending and not a lot of responsibility taking. And you two may have experienced that with each other as well. So this underlying issue that Becky's trying to help you identify, the idea is go below the debate to hear about the anger Donna feels, the misunderstood that Rick feels, and when you have experienced that before in your lives. And if you do that in the safety of a comfort circle or being led by a couples counselor, and we've got those in our network, you will get to better resolution than just getting to winning the debate or trying to convince each other of rationalizing versus reasoning.
3: I love that you guys are calling together.
1: Mm-hmm.
3: It's so good. And just like you just said, Alice, there's nothing wrong with a good debate, and healthy relationships can handle a strong debate where you can have a conversation. You may be on different sides of the coin, but you come together on where the connections are. You know, if you guys aren't too far away from Washington, D.C., and we're going to be doing our Intimacy and Marriage Intensive in July, and it would be a great place for you to really explore this and to get started on, you know, really that connection. I'm glad that you're connecting, but I don't want the arguing or the, you know, the debating to be the connection for you guys. I want you to be able to have that strong connection and be able to have healthy discussions.
2: And Rick, if I frequently heard you giving what you imagine might be the backstory for when people do something that's wrong, and you give understanding and mercy, because there is always a backstory. You have a skill in doing that. But if I were Donna, I would probably need reassurance from you first that the behavior is wrong. No matter what the understandable backstory is, stealing the bread is wrong, breaking into the house is wrong. And Donna might need to hear that from you, that you recognize right from wrong, and you have a heart of understanding for people that choose to do wrong.
19: That's excellent. That's an excellent answer right there. That's an excellent answer, and I appreciate that.
2: It takes a man of humility. It takes a person of humility to receive feedback like that. Yeah. I honor that you just did that, Rick. Thank you.
3: Mm-hmm. Mm-hmm.
1: Rick and Donna, we highly encourage you to show up at the Intimacy and Marriage Weekend Intensive. It is happening later this month, July 24th, in Washington, D.C., not too far from you guys there in Philadelphia. The early bird rate ends next Friday. You can get more details at newlife.com or by calling us at 1-800-NEW-LIFE. And when you show up, Becky, you're going to be there. So Rick and Donna, go up to Becky and say hi. Yeah. That'd be fun.

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1: Foundations of Freedom, a look at America's founding principles and the leaders who shaped our nation.
2: March 4th, 1865. The Civil War was nearing its end. The nation was exhausted, divided, and grieving. On that day, President Abraham Lincoln delivered his second inaugural address, just 700 words spoken in about 7 minutes. 41 days later, Lincoln would be assassinated. Yet the words he spoke that day still echo through history. In that brief address, Lincoln referenced God 14 times, spoke of prayer, and quoted scripture repeatedly. He reminded Americans that both sides of the conflict shared a common faith, saying both read the same Bible and pray to the same God, and each invokes his aid against the other. Lincoln understood that political division alone could not explain the nation's crisis. More than 160 years later, America still wrestles with division, truth, and our dependence on God. The question is whether we'll remember the wisdom Lincoln left behind.
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6: 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You can also sign up for our daily devotions there, too. Back to the phones now. Here is Teresa in Texas watching us on YouTube. Hi there, Teresa. Thanks for calling in today.
7: Hello. Can you hear me?
6: Yeah. Mm-hmm.
7: Great. Okay, so quick question. My question is, first, let me tell you, my daughter was, and she's engaged. She got engaged in January. Her and her fiance have done, they did counseling with the pastor. They do live in two separate states. They frequently visit each other. One's in Florida and the other's in Texas, but they do see each other quite a bit. However, while on a visit, my daughter, she discovered that he had inappropriate texts with a female. And so the way she discovered, she walked in the bathroom and he was like, yeah, and, you know, surprised and saw, and she just knew it was odd for him to put the phone and, you know, he made excuses about the text. Eventually, she, you know, asked to see it. Eventually, she saw. And so as days went on, she just looked more, and he handed over the phone and just inappropriate things. And some things were deleted, and it's between a mutual friend. He does have a female friend that my daughter, she knows both persons, but a female friend that they've been friends with for years, both he and the lady. But it's the lady's friend that was texting inappropriately. So my question, I told her I would call you guys, send her the video later, and just ask, you know, I know there's the betrayal trauma and those things, and they do want to continue with counseling outside of the pastor. And so I told them I would call so that they could listen to it and get the advice that you guys would have for them.
8: Becky, we're so sad to hear. Well, we're sad to hear this, Teresa, because, you know, you're trying to build a relationship together. You know, it's very hard to do long distance relationships. I mean, that's just the first thing right there, because the time that you spend together is a heightened connection that may not be related to reality. And I know that sounds kind of harsh, but it's, you know, it's that excitement to see each other and then the longing in between. It creates this dynamic in relationships that's not what day-to-day life is going to be like. Well, then when you have something like this happen, and

0: betrayal trauma is exactly what you're talking about. Now your daughter has this, you know, here's the question. Does she want to still get married? Like, it sounds like they're going to do counseling and all that, but this is a critical decision at this point, because if you play it forward, maybe just 2 years into the marriage and this happens again, you know, and I'm not saying it's going to, I'm just saying this is where those connections are so important, and his own work will be important in his recognizing what this has done. If this is an old friend of his, then there's that dynamic too. It's like, okay, well, what role does she play in his life? Does she live where he lives? You know, these are the things that I would want to explore. But more than anything, I want your daughter to experience safety in being able to ask questions. This is a pretty big deal. But Alice, what would you add?
1: When is the wedding date?
2: The wedding was supposed to be, and yeah, she's not, you know, totally like, oh, let's continue this. That's where the debate is. But in October.
1: And they've already paused that.
2: Well, in her mind, she's like, what do I do? I mean, in the sense of she wants to pause it to seek the help. Because I'm like, this is a therapeutic side for you. Because that's, a bit, I mean, you know, that it's hurtful and all the things. I'm more concerned for her, of course, than the continuation. So she's just like in shock, I think, more than anything.
0: Sure.
1: Mm-hmm. It takes immense courage to be willing to pause a wedding that is in just a couple of months. Mm-hmm. And I'm going to say some ugly things here. This is an integrity issue on his part, and she's caught one level of it. Mm-hmm. And it's hardly ever just one level. If it's already the extent of sexual texting with another woman during his engagement, months away from his wedding, then sadly, I have to imagine there's a history of pornography use. Perhaps there's early sexual behavior in his life. Maybe he's had other integrity issues and infidelity in dating relationships. All of that has to be considered, because this is what happens when there is an integrity issue. It's not a one-time affair, usually. And so I would advise them to pause the wedding date, to pause the engagement even. And then I would look at, what is his reaction to being discovered? What is he doing, and what is he willing to do, and how much of it does he initiate? So does he sign up right away for every man's battle? Does he stay in one of the sustained victory groups for a year afterwards and get into individual counseling? Does he take a polygraph test combined with a full therapeutic disclosure of his entire sexual history? All under the guidance of one of our counselors who has expertise in sexual integrity issues. Because all of us come to an engagement with sins and ongoing sins. It's not like he's the worst guy. I'm sure he's got a lot of great qualities. But he has been hiding this aspect of his life. Now, what is he willing to do about it? And sometimes people are motivated only because they're caught and he didn't disclose this. It was discovered. So there are so many red flags that it is well worth pausing the engagement and seeing what he's willing to do about these things we're lining up. And I have great compassion for him. And we have help for him if he's willing to walk this path. And he can become a man of fabulous integrity. It could make for a great wedding.
0: It's funny, because at the beginning of the show, Teresa, I was talking about freedom. And he's not walking in freedom right now, but neither is your daughter at this point. Just like you said, Alice, this is the tip of the iceberg. And what we want for them as a couple is, when we see a man who's walking in recovery, he's an open book. It's the question that we usually have women ask is, what is your experience with pornography? And not did you have an experience, or is there a possibility? It's what did you do when you saw pornography? Or when did you, that kind of questioning is not to, you know, crucify them literally, but it's really an invitation into their freedom. And, and I want the best for both of them. And there is no need to hurry into anything, especially on top of all of this being a long distance relationship. There's a lot of difficulties that are present in this situation. But there's a way out. There's a way forward.
2: Yes. Thank you so much. Thank you.
3: 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Thanks for calling in today to New Life Live. And like you said, you're going to share the video clip with them. And yeah, we have all of our episodes. 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
1: And just to speak to the man in that relationship, as I said, we care about you and we want what's best for you. 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So I'm praying for you right now, and I will be honoring your humble response to this issue.
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9: This is Tracy Weaver. Welcome to Prayer Life. Our prayer focus this week is freedom in Christ. And in the book of Hebrews, we read, "Let us also lay aside every weight and the sin which so easily entangles us." Men and women, when we allow ourselves to be entangled in sin, when we tolerate things in our lives that we have no business tolerating, it robs us of freedom. It robs us of joy. It robs us of spiritual passion. It could be an emotional affair. We've allowed our emotions to become attached to someone. We've not acted on it, but it's in our heart. It could be the use of alcohol to escape the pressure of a hard day. It could be lust. It could be pornography. It could be any number of hidden sins that we've allowed ourselves to be entangled in, and it's robbing us of freedom. Father God, we confess hidden sin. Lord, we confess entanglements that are robbing us of freedom, robbing us of joy. Lord, we want to release them, abandon them, and walk in freedom. And we pray it in Jesus' liberating name. Amen. This is Tracy Weaver of Risen Life Ministries, encouraging you to abandon the things you've tolerated far too long. Join me again tomorrow at this same time for Prayer Life.
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16: With SRN News, I'm Bob Agnew in Washington. A ship ran aground in the Strait of Hormuz while using a route not approved by Iran. That's according to a report out today by state television in Tehran. The vessel was identified as a foreign container ship. No other details were reported at that time. Former CIA Director John Brennan is suing the Trump administration, demanding a court order that would require officials to preserve records from investigations that are targeting him. Brennan says in the lawsuit that the records would be essential for him to defend himself against any eventual indictment and make the case that he is rather the victim of a vindictive prosecution. A massive persistent heat dome is gripping the U.S., placing more than 120 million Americans under extreme heat alerts leading into the 4th of July holiday weekend. On Wall Street, things are booming. The Dow is up by 193 points. This is SRN News.
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22: March 4th, 1865. The Civil War was nearing its end. The nation was exhausted, divided, and grieving. On that day, President Abraham Lincoln delivered his second inaugural address, just 700 words spoken in about 7 minutes. 41 days later, Lincoln would be assassinated. Yet the words he spoke that day still echo through history. In that brief address, Lincoln referenced God 14 times, spoke of prayer, and quoted scripture repeatedly. He reminded Americans that both sides of the conflict shared a common faith, saying both read the same Bible and pray to the same God, and each invokes his aid against the other. Lincoln understood that political division alone could not explain the nation's crisis. More than 160 years later, America still wrestles with division, truth, and our dependence on God. The question is whether we'll remember the wisdom Lincoln left behind.
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24: What's wrong, Jenna? You look sad. Well, it's just God feels so far away from me lately. Like he packed up and ran off to another zip code. I can promise you, Jenna, God isn't out there apartment hunting. He's not absent, and he hasn't moved. Well, he seems pretty distant, so somebody moved. Yeah, but it wasn't God. So you're saying it's me? You absolutely moved. Spiritually speaking, you've wandered off like a toddler with a juice box. Wow, that's painfully accurate. Good news, though. You can wander back. Where do I start? Well, friend, I'd say you start by just opening your Bible.

0: Pretty good advice from Jenna today. Because when you open your Bible, you're examining the very heart of God. And if you can make it a lifestyle, the Lord will never seem distant. Hi, I'm Philip Keller, and you're listening to Cornerstone Connection with Pastor Gary Hamrick. Well, Psalm 119 is not only the longest chapter in the Bible, it's about the Bible. For the past few weeks, Pastor Gary has taken us on a journey through this important passage, and that journey continues today. From Cornerstone Chapel in Leesburg, Virginia, here's Pastor Gary Hamrick with his Cornerstone Connection mini-series, Blessings and Benefits of the Bible.
1: We've been taking our time to just kind of pause at Psalm 119 because it is the longest chapter in the Bible. And it is a chapter about the Bible. There are wonderful references in this chapter to the blessings and benefits of God's Word if we would read it and get it into our hearts. And so we've been breaking down Psalm 119. It's 176 verses. There are 22 sections, and each section corresponds to a different letter in the Hebrew alphabet. And we've been gleaning one principle from each of the 22 sections that describe the wonderful benefits and blessings of the Bible. That when we read God's Word and get it into our hearts, oh, the wonderful things that happen for us. I've been heartened by many of you stopping me or emailing me to tell me how you have just kind of rekindled a love for your Bibles and you've been reading God's Word and just the wonderful things and the impact it's been having on your life. And so I love to hear those stories, and it's been wonderful to hear. And I pray that that would be ongoing for each of us individually and for us corporately as a church, that we would value God's Word and we would hold it dear to our lives and to our church, and that we would read it and get it into our souls and apply it to our lives, and that we might be the wonderful beneficiaries of all that God says accompanies His Word for those who hear it and do what it says. So let's first pray, and then we'll start here at verse 145. Let's have a word of prayer. Lord, it's good to be in your house. It is good to open up our Bibles. It is good to read what you would say to us and to take these things to heart. We just want all of it, Lord, to bring glory and honor to you. Not to us, O Lord, not to us, but to your name be glory and power and honor. We just love you and give you thanks for who you are, and we thank you for this time we get to study together. We just give you all praise and thanks. It's in Jesus' name we pray. And everyone said, Amen. Starting at verse 145, this section here is entitled by the Hebrew letter Kuf. It's pronounced Kuf. Verse 145, I call with all my heart, answer me, O Lord, and I will obey your decrees. I call out to you, save me, and I will keep your statutes. I rise before dawn and cry for help. I have put my hope in your word. My eyes stay open through the watches of the night that I may meditate on your promises. Hear my voice in accordance with your love. Preserve my life, O Lord, according to your laws. Those who devise wicked schemes are near, but they are far from your law. Yet you are near, O Lord, and all your commands are true. Long ago I learned from your statutes that you established them to last forever. So here in this section I'd like to highlight verse 151, which again says, Yet you are near, O Lord, and all your commands are true. So this is point number 19 through our journey of Psalm 119. Point number 19, it reminds me of the nearness of God. When I read my Bible, it just reminds me that he is near. Sometimes it can feel to us like God is distant. And sometimes he feels distant because he is unseen. God is spirit. And as such, he is unseen. And so when something, or in this case, someone is unseen, and we aren't able to engage our senses, we need some validation. We need some reminder. We need some assurance that, in fact, God is near. And the Bible becomes my eyes for me. And the Bible sees what I cannot always see. And the Bible helps me to understand, relative to my feelings, what is reality. Because how many of you understand that a lot of times your feelings are not reality and they're not reliable? It's how you feel, but they're not always reliable. And so the Bible becomes my eyes for me. And it sees the nearness of God, and it reminds me. And the psalmist is saying here, as I meditate on your words, Lord, as I take to heart your statutes and your decrees, It reminds me of your nearness, that you are near unto me. And all through the Bible, God expresses his nearness to people. In Genesis 26:3, to Isaac, God said, "Stay in this land for a while, and I will be with you and will bless you." To Moses in Exodus chapter 3, when Moses asked in verse 11, "Who am I that I should go to Pharaoh and bring the Israelites out of Egypt?" God's first answer in Exodus 3:12 is, "I will be with you." To Joshua in Joshua 1:5, God made this promise when Joshua was raised up to replace Moses in leading the people of Israel. God said to Joshua in Joshua 1:5, "As I was with Moses, so I will be with you. I will never leave you nor forsake you." To the people of Israel, through the lips of Moses, Moses said in Deuteronomy 31:8, "The Lord himself goes before you and will be with you. He will never leave you nor forsake you. Do not be afraid. Do not be discouraged." And even in the New Testament, the great promise of the nearness of God was uttered by Jesus just before he ascends back into heaven in Matthew 28, verse 20, when he said, "And surely I am with you always, even to the very end of the age." And so all through the Bible, we are reminded time and time again that God is a God who is near. It might feel sometimes like he is distant, but again, our feelings aren't always reliable, and our feelings must give way to the reality of Scripture, which tells us that God is with us. Now, listen, even greater than that, the Bible says that for believers, for those who have put their faith and trust in Jesus, God is not simply with us. The Bible teaches that he is in us. Listen to the words of Jesus in John 17:26. Jesus praying to the Father in front of his disciples. Listen to what he prays, John 17:26. "I have made known to them," his disciples, "and will continue to make you known, in order that the love you have for me may be in them, and that I myself may be in them." It's a profound statement. No other world religion makes that claim. Buddhism does not claim that when you become a Buddhist that Buddha comes in you. Islam does not teach that Muslims have Allah in them. Hinduism does not teach that Shiva or Vishnu or all the multitude of gods that Hindus worship come in you. No, all other world religions present a distant God, small g, present an impersonal God. Not certainly one who actually promises that upon relationship comes in an individual, but that's what the Bible teaches regarding Christians. In John 14, verses 16 and 17, Jesus said this, "And I will ask the Father, and he will give you another counselor to be with you forever, the Spirit of Truth." He's talking about the Holy Spirit. He says, "The world cannot accept him because it neither sees him nor knows him, but you know him, for he lives with you and shall be in you." That's Jesus' own words there in John 14, 16, and 17. So what he's saying is that the very presence of the Lord will come within an individual, inside an individual, by his Spirit to take up residence within. It's an amazing thing that he says here. He says there in John 14 that the Holy Spirit is with you and shall be in you. Those two pronouns communicate an aspect of the ministry of the Holy Spirit. That first, the Holy Spirit is with us. He is around us. He is near us. And he's drawing us into relationship with Jesus. Nobody comes to relationship with Jesus except that the Holy Spirit drew that individual, led that individual. The old English word is wooed that individual. That's the Holy Spirit being with someone. But Jesus says, "And then he shall be in you." And he was speaking of a time, future tense, when after his death, burial, and resurrection, upon exercising our faith in Jesus Christ, Jesus himself, by virtue of his Spirit, will come within us. Now, just now, let this sink into your... This is a profound mystery that the Bible teaches, but it is powerful in all of its implications. Now, let me break this down, and I know this will be familiar territory to many of you, but for those of you who don't understand, the Bible teaches that every human being is made up of three components. We are each body, soul, and spirit.
0: Stay with us. Pastor Gary Hamrick will share a few insights on each of these three components in just a moment. While we're taking a short break, we want to make sure you know about the free study guide that goes hand in hand with Pastor Gary's teaching series from the Psalms. If you've not downloaded your copy, it's not too late. 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That number again is 84828. Text the word Psalms and we'll immediately send you a link to this free study guide. 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Moments ago, Pastor Gary said that human beings are made up of three components, body, soul, and spirit. Now here once again is Pastor Gary Hamrick for a closer look at these three components and how they work together.
1: Now, your body is the physical aspect of who you are. It's the tangible, it's the flesh, it's who you see. You know, the person next to you, you're looking at their body. It's the material, it is the tangible. The Greek word is soma in the Bible. Your body is on a journey of decay. It just is. Your flesh, my flesh, is slowly decaying over time until eventually it completely gives out and returns to dust, the same 17 chemical elements of dirt. Because from dust you were created, Bible tells us, and it lines up, science validates it, and so we understand the Bible to be true, but it's wonderful when science kind of kicks in and says, yeah, you know what, the human body is actually 17 chemical elements, the same elements as dirt. And the Bible says, well, from dust you were created, from dust you shall return. So we're on this process of decomposition. You know, I don't know if you showered this morning. I hope you did. But the reason you showered and the reason that you smeared on deodorant and the reason why some of you ladies splashed on some perfume and maybe some of you guys put on some cologne is because you're decaying. And so you got to make the carcass smell good. So that physical part of us is just a shell, okay? And one day this shell will give way. Now, within our shell, though, is also the soul and the spirit. Now, the soul and the spirit are inextricably linked. The soul is the Greek word psuche. Those in the field of psychology, it is the study of the psuche. It is the study of the soul. The soul is the seat of the mind, will, and emotion. It is that part of you that feels and thinks and reasons. That is your soul. It is immaterial, though. It is not tangible. So it is within you. And you retain that capacity to think and to reason and to feel even after you die because your soul is attached to your spirit. Now your spirit is the word in the Greek pneuma. It translates literally breath. And everything related to breathing has that prefix in our English language. Pneumonia. When you have, you know, an infection of the ability to breathe. So pneuma, spirit, is that which is the real essence of who you are. The real essence of who you are that will live on after your flesh dies and decomposes, your spirit lives on. Your spirit will never die. Your spirit lives forever. The question is, where will your spirit live? Because if you have relationship with God, your spirit lives forever with the Lord. If you don't, your spirit lives forever separated from Him. But your spirit will forever live. And your spirit retains your soul, so you still have the capacity to think, reason, feel, the experience of your mind. Okay. And by the way, the Bible indicates that your spirit shares a likeness to your physical body. Because in the story of the Gospels, when Jesus was being transfigured on the mountain, and he had Peter with him. Peter, it says, recognized that with Jesus was Moses and Elijah. Now, Moses and Elijah had been dead for hundreds of years. But they appeared with Jesus, and the likeness of their spirit was such that Peter recognized them for who they were. Which is good news. This is encouraging news, because when you go to heaven, if you know Christ as your Savior, and you find other people there, that your loved ones who have gone before you, you will be able to recognize them, and they you. Okay, now, I'm breaking this all down because we have to understand that in the mystery of this miracle, What happens is that when a person gets saved, that is to say, when you put your faith and trust in Christ, by His Spirit He comes within you and gives life to that which was dead. Your spirit had no life. You were created body, soul, and spirit, but your spirit had no life. You know, you talk about zombies. We are the walking dead, friends. We are the walking dead. Your spirit has no life. But when a person receives Christ by faith and says, I believe in Jesus who died on the cross for my sins, and I ask Him into my heart, God breathes His life, that pneuma, the Spirit of God, then comes within you and quickens, awakens, gives life to your dead spirit. The Bible says it this way. Paul said in Romans 8:11, and if the Spirit of Him who raised Jesus from the dead is living in you, He who raised Christ from the dead will also give life to your mortal bodies through His Spirit who lives in you. So I say all of this because when the psalmist says, hey, when I read your word, it reminds me of your nearness. We need to understand that the nearness of God, as a Christian, you can't get any further away from God than you can get away from yourself. Because the very presence of the Lord is within you. But sometimes we forget that. Because of the pressures of this world and the cares of this world and things that come crowding in. And so it is good to read the Bible and let the Bible be the eyes for what I cannot see. And remind me that God is with me and God is in me and He will never leave me nor forsake me. Psalm 46:1, God is our refuge and strength, an ever-present help in times of trouble. The next section I want you to look at with me starts in verse 153. It is the Hebrew letter Resh. Resh. Verse 153, look upon my suffering and deliver me, for I have not forgotten your law. Defend my cause and redeem me. Preserve my life according to your promise. Salvation is far from the wicked, for they do not seek out your decrees. Your compassion is great, O Lord. Preserve my life according to your laws. Many are the foes who persecute me, but I have not turned from your statutes. I look on the faithless with loathing, for they do not obey your word. See how I love your precepts. Preserve my life, O Lord, according to your love. All your words are true. All your righteous laws are eternal. So I'd like to highlight verse 155 in this section, which says, salvation is far from the wicked, for they do not seek out your decrees. Now, the implication there is that if the wicked would seek out God's decrees, they would find salvation, because God has revealed His plan of salvation throughout His decrees. The Bible is a handbook about the salvation of God, and so it's number 20 on our list. The Bible reveals God's plan of salvation. Now, for those of you who have been going to church for any period of time, or if you've been a Christian for very long, you know your Bibles, you understand this. But for the sake of those who are new to church, or maybe you're not even a Christian at all, let me explain what this means. Because it speaks here about God's plan of salvation. What is that talking about? Well, first of all, the word salvation implies the need to be rescued or saved. When we say salvation, we're implying the need to be rescued and saved. And the Bible describes the human condition for every single one of us as needing to be rescued and saved. Why? Because of a terminal illness that we are all dying from. And it's called sin. Sin has plagued the human race ever since Adam rebelled against God. We've inherited that sin nature. Now, sin in its basic definition means we don't measure up to the perfect standard of God. But in addition to not measuring up, sin also means that we deliberately violate the perfect standard of God. So sin is not only about my condition, it's also about my conduct. It is how I'm born. We are born sinful, conceived in our mother's womb with a sin nature. And because we have a sin nature, we sin. And we sin because we have a sin nature. So it is not measuring up to the perfect standard of God. It is also deliberately violating the perfect standard of God by the terrible things that we do. And there is no cure, humanly speaking, for this terminal disease. There is nothing that I can do or you can do to undo our terminal illness of this sin condition. It is something that we are all dying of. And you cannot try to compensate for bad behavior just by doing a lot of good things. Behavior modification, while noble, cannot save anyone from the underlying illness that is killing everyone. Behavior modification might work in some aspects of like trying to discipline your life regarding certain things, but it will not cure the underlying illness. All of us need salvation. That's the word that is used here. And the salvation comes through a Savior, and His name is Jesus. And the Bible makes it clear in Acts 4 verse 12 that there is no other name given under heaven, given unto men, by which we must be saved, and that name is Jesus. And the Bible indicates to us this wonderful opportunity that God has given all of us in the human race to respond to His love by accepting what Jesus did on our behalf.
0: Jesus said, "I am the way, the truth, and the life. No one comes to the Father except through me." If you don't know Jesus as your personal Lord and Savior, pray to Him and invite Him into your heart today. That's the most important decision you can make in your life. If you're not sure how to do that, don't worry. Pastor Gary joined me in the studio a while back when we were discussing Revelation, and here's a prayer you can pray.
2: That's really the takeaway. Get ready. Jesus is coming again. If you don't know Him, surrender your life to Jesus. Trust Him by faith as your Lord and Savior. And Philip, you know, I feel like it'd be good for me to just even give that invitation right now. And as we close the broadcast today, that anyone who doesn't know Christ as their Lord and Savior, to just pause right now, wherever you are, and just open your heart to Jesus and just pray and invite Him in. We want you to go to heaven. God wants you to go to heaven. So invite Him into your life if you don't know Him as Lord and Savior. Just pray a prayer like this. You can just say, "Lord Jesus, I know that I'm a sinner like everyone else, and I confess my need for You. And I confess with my mouth that Jesus is Lord, and I believe in my heart that God raised Jesus from the dead. So thank You, Jesus, for dying for me on that cross. And thank You for forgiving me of my sins. I surrender my life to You. I acknowledge You and confess You as my Lord and Savior. And I thank You by faith in Jesus' name." That's just so important because I want all of our listeners to know that they can have a personal relationship with Jesus. Revelation doesn't need to scare them. The second coming of Jesus doesn't need to scare them. The book of Revelation was written, really the whole Bible, not to scare us, but to prepare us.
0: Yeah, salvation is the most important thing in the Bible. I mean, that's the whole purpose of it, and that is why we do what we're doing here at Cornerstone Connection.
2: Amen.
0: 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Thanks so much for being with us today. 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Now for Pastor Gary and all of us here at Cornerstone Connection, I'm Philip Keller saying God bless you and thanks for listening. Cornerstone Connection is a production of Cornerstone Chapel, Leesburg, Virginia.

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1: This Constitution will ensure that the government can't take those rights away from you. 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
2: 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Join Larry Elder, Haley Correo, Alex Marlowe, and Larry O'Connor. 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
4: With SRN News, I'm Bob Agnew in Washington. A ship ran aground in the Strait of Hormuz while using a route not approved by Iran. That's according to a report out today by state television in Tehran. The vessel was identified as a foreign container ship. No other details were reported at that time. Former CIA Director John Brennan is suing the Trump administration, demanding a court order that would require officials to preserve records from investigations that are targeting him. Brennan says in the lawsuit that the records would be essential for him to defend himself against any eventual indictment and make the case that he is rather the victim of a vindictive prosecution. A massive persistent heat dome is gripping the U.S., placing more than 120 million Americans under extreme heat alerts leading into the 4th of July holiday weekend. On Wall Street, things are booming. The Dow is up by 193 points. This is SRN News.
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0: Every time Jesus performs a miracle, God's glory is put on display, but there's more going on. Today on Truth for Life, Alistair Begg shows us two miracles that revealed Jesus' compassion for the hurting and the lost, even those who are often overlooked. We're looking at the opening verses of Luke chapter 7.
1: Well, we looked yesterday at Jesus in terms of his humility, seeing him as a humble servant. And we want to look today at Jesus in his compassion, if you like, seeing him as a compassionate shepherd. Keeping in mind what we've said so far, namely that the great issue is to be in Christ and having been placed in Christ to become like Christ and like him here this morning as we think in terms of compassion. We stopped at the 17th verse. In the section that follows, we discover that John the Baptist, that is John who had been so clear in pointing to Jesus as the Lamb of God, is actually apparently having second thoughts. And he has called two of his disciples to him. There you will read in 18 and 19. And he is dispatching them to the Lord Jesus to ask him what appears to be a very strange question. He wants them to go and just check with Jesus, are you the one who wants to come, or should we be looking for someone else? If you examine his preaching, it was very straightforward. It was about destruction, it was about wrath, it was about fire, it was about judgment. It was all good stuff. It was very striking and very clear. And now as he is observing the ministry of Jesus, what he's finding is that the notes that he has sounded seem so strangely silent in the preaching of his master. That Jesus himself seems actually to be on about something entirely different. And all the things that John had said, you know, the axe is already at the root of the trees, the fire is already kindled for burning. He says, well, I don't see any trees getting chopped down. And I don't see the fire blazing the way I expected it. No, because you see, John the Baptist had to learn, and we have to learn too, that the coming of the kingdom of Christ was not in this early instance in spectacular and dramatic victories over the powers and authorities of political forces and so on. But in actual fact, the coming of the kingdom of God was being seen in works of mercy. That it was in the compassion of Christ that this great transforming impact was being felt throughout the world. It is, as Paul, when he writes in Romans chapter 2, as if Jesus embodies what Paul writes, and he says to the Jewish people, he says, are you so crazy, are you so dull, that you don't even realize that it would be God's kindness that leads you to repentance? It's his kindness. Is it possible that some of us have a wee bit too much of the spirit of John the Baptist about us, wanting to call down fire and destruction on people, and wondering why it is that they seem so disinterested in our story, find our appeals so unappealing? It may well be that we need the counterbalance by pursuing Jesus' approach. And in these little incidents to which we've turned, and of course you know your Bibles well enough to recognize that we could turn to a number of places, in these incidents the power of Christ is revealed and the compassion of Jesus is extended beyond man-made barriers of race and respectability. And you will see that as we look at these two households. Both of them are sad households. First one is a household of a centurion. And this centurion was a man of prominence in his community. This man has slaves within his house, according to his status. Slaves in Roman law had no rights at all. That's why they could be bought and sold and even killed. Now, that's the environment, okay? Centurion, strong, in control, running his household, ready for every challenge, and here he is. And in his house, one of his servants, you will notice, interestingly, whom in verse 2 we're told his master valued highly. This is an interesting centurion. Interesting on a number of fronts, but this one true. There is a centurion servant. And he would come down in the morning, as it were, and he would have said to one of the other people in his house, "How is Gaius this morning? How is Gaius, my servant?" I just invented his name, Gaius. One of the most common names in the Roman Empire, I believe. A bit like Fred or Joe. "How is Gaius this morning?" "Well, there's no obvious change in him, I'm afraid." "No, dear. In fact, he's sick and about to die." Then look at this interesting little phrase at the beginning of verse 3. The centurion heard of Jesus. The centurion heard of Jesus. Doesn't that just pique your interest? Now, you don't want to go off on these things because all that we need is in the Bible and nothing has been left out that we need. But it is interesting, isn't it? Just as he heard of Jesus. We don't know how he heard of Jesus. But what he heard of him obviously was of importance, because having heard of Jesus, he sent some elders of the Jews to him. This is a clever chap. He didn't get to be a centurion, you know, just by falling out of his bed. No, no, he says himself, "Now, Jesus, Jewish, me, not Jewish. How about I get some elders of the Jews, and I'll send them, your religious folks, you're in his camp. Could you please go and represent me to him?" That's what's happening. The centurion heard of Jesus. He sent some elders of the Jews to him, asking him to come and heal his servant. Where did he get this from? Where do you get this faith from? How does a man have such faith? This is amazing. If you don't think it's amazing, Jesus thought it was amazing. He actually says so. So he sends them. He's clear about the objective. As a soldier, he should be. This is what we're going to do, and this is how we're going to do it. And so they come to Jesus, and look at how they plead. And they plead earnestly in verse 4, and they plead on the basis of patronage. They're completely wrong, but nevertheless, this is their approach. "Jesus, we'd like you to come to this man's house because he actually loves our nation and has built our synagogue. Therefore, he's done a lot of stuff for us, so why don't you do something for him?" It's not uncommon in Christian circles today to try and build into the lives of people on the strength of patronage. But actually, that is not going to cut it. And indeed, while he was still far from the house, the centurion sent friends. First, he sent the religious elders. Now, the word may have come back. We don't know what the distance was. They're boasting about you, boss. They're saying, "This man loves our nation. This man built our synagogue. This man is a big shot." And they're appealing to Jesus on the strength of all the things you've done. "Oh," he says, "that wasn't what I had in mind at all. Hey, come here. Let's get a couple of my friends and go down there and clean this act up for me, will you?" So the friends come down. And the friends come down with a very different message. "Lord, Lord," it's a good start, isn't it? "Lord, don't trouble yourself. I don't deserve to have you come under my roof. That's why I didn't even consider myself worthy to come to you." You see, when grace grips a man or a woman, we come to Christ on bended knee. We may present ourselves in business, in academics, in athletics, in military matters, on the strength of our stars and our stripes. But when we come to Christ, we come face down. And the centurion understood what the religious Jews could not get. Why? Because Pharisees always come to Jesus on the strength of how well they're doing. That's why the boy would not come into the party. "For all these years," he says to his father, "I have slaved in your house.

steps forward, responding now to this entreaty. And we're told in verse 9 that Jesus was amazed. The humility of the man is wonderful, isn't it? Notice how he introduces himself. For I myself am a man under authority. Not of. Prepositions matter, not only when you're playing Scrabble. For I am a man under authority. I'm able in my limited sphere to say you can go and another can come. But you, Jesus, you can actually say to disease, go and it will go. Now say it, Jesus, for my servant's sake. And when Jesus heard this, he was amazed at him. And turning to the crowd that was following him, he said, I've never found such great faith, even in Israel. And then the man who had been sent returned to the house and found the servant well. That's so wonderful. I'd love to have been there for that, wouldn't you? Especially the first group that came back, taking credit for it all, you know? Well, if we hadn't gone down there in the first instance, I'm sure not. Yeah, oh, shut up, please. Please, just go get yourself a donut. Let me just make three observations. Observation number one, the prophecy of Simeon in this instance is being fulfilled. What is the prophecy of Simeon, says someone? You have to go back to chapter 2. Simeon, remember, the ancient man in the temple takes the child Jesus in his arms and he prophesies over him. And part of what he says of this child in his arms, he says he is a light for revelation to the Gentiles. And people say, well, I wonder what that's going to mean. Well, here we've discovered part of what it means, right here in the home of the centurion. That's observation number one. Observation number two, Jesus does not draw insider-outsider distinctions even when confronted with the possibility of potential defilement. He doesn't draw insider-outsider distinctions when confronted with the possibility of defilement. What do you mean? It was a defilement for a Jew to go into the home of someone who was a Gentile without the necessary preparations. But Jesus apparently was quite prepared to make the journey as necessary. And the third observation is that we find in this little incident two essential requirements for receiving true blessing. Number one, deep humility. Number two, a steadfast faith in Jesus. We have to turn to our next incident, leaving behind the question, what kind of faith did this man have? Did he have faith only to believe that Jesus could heal his servant? Or did he come to faith in Jesus himself as not only the one who would heal his servant of physical disease, but also who would cleanse his evil heart from sin? We're going to have to wait until eternity to find out. But I have him on my list to look for early on in my experience of heaven. I'll be wandering around going, has anyone seen the centurion from Luke chapter 7? Jesus was so kind to him. Now to the second one, and we've got very little time left, but it's a briefer account of Jesus' compassion. Soon afterwards, verse 11, Jesus went to a town called Nain. This is another sad home, 6 miles southeast of Nazareth, a day's journey from Capernaum, which is where we've begun in verse 1 of this chapter. Archaeologists, we're told, have found tombs in the rocks along the roads leading to Capernaum, and particularly around the eastern gate of this little village. Now, the sounds of sadness would have been present from the dawn of that morning. Many of her friends, that is the widow, would have had gathered outside her home. The plaintive songs from the flutes, the cymbals, would have reminded the lady, even before she got out of her bed, what the day held for her. This was the saddest of all days. And once again, in this little incident, the focus, like before, is not so much on the healing as on the centurion's faith. And here, not so much on the raising of the dead son, as it is on the compassion of Christ for the woman in her need. She is a woman, first of all. She is a widow, therefore she has no husband. And now she is sonless. Isn't that what he says? So this is the end of the line for her. She is the epitome of the poor.

0: You say the poor, is that significant? Well, I think it is, because we're back at our pivotal verse in Luke 4, the Spirit of the Lord is on me because he has anointed me to preach good news to the poor. There couldn't be anybody poorer than this lady. She has now no means of protection or provision. Few openings for such a woman in this kind of environment. From a human perspective, she now faces sadness, loneliness, and the end of the family line. Her predicament is well understood by the community. Hence, Luke tells us that a significant crowd, a large crowd, had come along with Jesus, and there was a crowd that had gathered, a large crowd had gathered from the town and was with the lady. They were there as a sign of mutual support. Poor woman, she's a widow, and now she's lost her only son. It's a bit like the experience of Naomi, as it's recorded in Ruth, isn't it? And all of the potential bitterness that floods in upon her. Interestingly, in this incident, there's no request. Nobody's sending anybody to do anything. No one has the idea. Why don't we get Jesus involved in this? No, the events are unfolding as per routine. And then we read in verse 13, when the Lord saw her, his heart went out to her. Seems that he saw her before he heard her. We would expect this of a compassionate shepherd, wouldn't we? Because Luke also tells us that in relationship to crowds, when Jesus saw the crowds, he was moved with compassion, not simply because the crowds made him feel a certain way, but because when he looked at them, he saw them as sheep without a shepherd. Just like when you sit at a football game, and you look, you're at one end zone, and you look down to the other end zone, and you see all of these people, all whom the Bible says will stand before the bar of God's judgment and give a reckoning for their lives. At least once in a while, if there is anything of Christ in us, we must have been moved with compassion. But is it not true that depending on our social status and our background, when we see people who are in a mess, often a mess of their own making, we may be a lot quicker to the methodology of John the Baptist than to the compassion of the Lord Jesus? Now look at that. I can't believe. Can you believe somebody's like that? Look at that. You're looking at yourself apart from the grace of God. At one time we were foolish and disobedient, without God and without hope in the world, by our very nature. All of the sins of humanity wrapped up in our evil hearts. The fact that we never gave rein to them all is only an indication of God's amazing grace to us. And when the Lord saw her, his heart went out to her. And he said to her, hey lady, don't cry. She didn't know that he saw her, but he did. Into the extremity of this little lady's life comes Christ, the compassionate shepherd. And Luke tells us that he halts the progression of the coffin to the grave. He's halting the tragic progression to the grave. Halting the tragic progression to the grave. He's doing, you see, what no one else can do. He's doing what Buddha never did and never could, because he is in the grave. He's doing what Muhammad could never accomplish. He's doing what only he who is the resurrection and the life could ever do. He halts the tragic progression to the grave. This is who Jesus is. This is why he's revealed to us in all of his power and in all of his authority. And this is what makes his compassion all the more magnificent, that somebody as vast in his resources would stoop to the level of this, to some no-named woman in her miserable circumstances on a routine day as she buries her only boy. Who really cares ultimately? Oh, the people come for a while, as they do at funerals, and they'll send little notes for a while. But she's going to live with this for the rest of her life. And into the middle of all of that, Jesus comes and speaks. Don't you wish that you could have seen the eyes of the people first as he touches the coffin? And Luke says, and those carrying it stood still. Young man, I say to you, get up. The dead man sat up and began to talk. Why? Because he speaks, and listening to his voice, new life the dead receive. Mm-hmm. And notice, here's the key to this whole thing. And Jesus gave him back to his mother. That's compassion. He says, listen, your mother needs you still. Now, don't get all hung up on how Jesus spoke to the dead and everything else. He's the Lord of life and death. He possesses power over the invisible sphere of the spirit world to which the soul goes. He, of all people, is able to call back that which is apparently gone. He is the only one who could do it, and he did it. And the fellow looked up, and I guess he just said to his mom, hey. And she said, hey, I'm glad to have you back. Observations 5, they go like this. 1, unlike others, Jesus doesn't simply comment on the great enemies of mankind. He overcomes them. Sin and sickness and death. 2, he hears the cries of the sorrowful. And he knows your heart. And he knows your cries. 3, he's the loving comforter. He's the victor over death. He's the reuniter of separated dear ones. 4, what he did here, he will one day do for all the faithful in a final perfect form. 5, he will bring full and final comfort on that day, raise all his people, reunite us with our loved ones and all who have died in him.
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6: News this hour at Town Hall. I'm Bob Agnew in Washington. Federal Reserve Chairman Kevin Warsh has signaled that while inflation risks have eased a bit in recent weeks, the Fed remains committed to bringing prices back to the 2% long-term target.
7: We're going to deliver price stability in the U.S. That's what this committee has signed up to do. And our objective is to do that. The tactics, the strategy, and the rest, that's still to come.
6: During a central bankers conference, Warsh said that the Fed will also stay free of political influence.
7: We've been an independent central bank for a very long time. We're going to be an independent central bank at this moment, and you're going to see no changes on that.
6: Warsh may find himself coming under some pressure from the White House to try and keep inflation lower and also lower interest rates. The World Food Program has delivered aid to quake-affected areas in Venezuela, and a Jordanian team rescued a toddler in Caracas.
8: The UN Food Agency says they're distributing aid to thousands of Venezuelans affected by the June 24 earthquake, including in La Guaira, one of the most affected areas, where workers distributed food aid to residents on Wednesday. The WPF said also that they've completed a first distribution for 1,200 people. The agency adds they aim to reach 500,000 in the next 3 months.
6: That is correspondent Charles de la Desma reporting. The price you pay for your morning cup of coffee might just be on the way down.
9: Nestle may reduce coffee prices for consumers as bean costs decline, a senior company executive said Tuesday. The company will consider lower bean prices when setting retail prices, a potential boost to consumers seeking some relief from high coffee prices in recent years. Coffee prices rose sharply in 2024 and reached record highs in 2025 after adverse weather affected supplies.
6: That is Bill Alexander reporting on Wall Street. It's a mixed bag right now. The Dow is up by 62 points. The NASDAQ struggling. It's down 112. More from townhall.com.
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13: If they have some kind of uncleanness, some kind of filth in their camp, God's going to turn away from them. If you have some kind of filth in your life that you're not repenting of, that you're not getting rid of, and you're just keeping it around, well, the Lord is going to turn away from you. Not that you're going to lose your salvation. I'm not saying that. But it's going to affect your relationship with Jesus Christ. It's going to grieve the Holy Spirit, and the Lord will not work in your life the way that He wants to.
14: I love days when I get to sleep in, but sometimes I take advantage of that time, and I sleep in on days that I need to get things done. If I continue to build a habit of getting up late, I'll never have a productive day in my life. In today's message, Pastor Dan says that if you have sin stuck in your life, you'll never move forward with God. Sanctification is the process of becoming more holy. And if you're holding something from God because you don't want to let it go, well, then it will be hard to grow in holiness. Now, here's Pastor Dan in the book of Deuteronomy, chapter 23, for today's edition of Ring of Truth.

0: verse 14. For the Lord your God walks in the midst of your camp to deliver you and to give your enemies over to you. Therefore your camp shall be holy, that he may see no unclean thing among you and turn away from you. Keep the camp clean, because the Lord your God walks in the midst of the camp. Keep the camp holy at all times. You can't allow any kind of filth in the camp because God is there. Again, listen, give me your attention. God is in you if you're a Christian. The Holy Spirit of God dwells in you. And you, as a Christian, you cannot allow any kind of filth into your life. You can't allow any kind of filth into your home, because God is with you at all times. You have to maintain holiness in your life, purity, cleanness, and keep your home pure and keep your home clean spiritually, morally clean, because God is with you. And if you have things in your life that are unclean, if you have filth in your life, if you have filth in your home, if you have filth on your phone, he sees all that. And you should repent of that. That's the proper response. You repent of it, and then you remove it. You take it out. You get it out of your life. You get it out of your home, whatever it may be, and then you confess it to the Lord. And 1 John tells us, if we confess our sins, he's faithful and just to forgive us and to cleanse us of all of our unrighteousness. And he cleanses us. You should walk in the light. The promise is, when we walk in the light, the blood of Jesus Christ will continually cleanse us of our sins. And so again, if you have something that is ungodly, something that is immoral, something that is sinful in your life, something that's just filthy, you got to get rid of it. Otherwise, it'll affect your relationship with the Lord. Look what it says again in verse 14. Therefore, your camp shall be holy, that he may see no unclean thing among you and turn away from you. Right? If they have some kind of uncleanness, some kind of filth in their camp, God's going to turn away from them. If you have some kind of filth in your life that you're not repenting of, that you're not getting rid of, and you're just keeping it around, well, the Lord is going to turn away from you. Not that you're going to lose your salvation. I'm not saying that. But it's going to affect your relationship with Jesus Christ. It's going to grieve the Holy Spirit. And the Lord will not work in your life the way that he wants to. He's not going to lead you the way that he wants to. He's not going to speak to you the way that he wants to. He's not going to guide you. He's not going to bless you. And you're going to start to feel distant from the Lord. You're going to start to feel very spiritually dry. It's because, you know, basically the Lord says, either that junk is going to stay in your life, or I'm going to be in your life. And you got to choose. But if you're going to keep that filth around and that junk around, I'm going to split. And as soon as you want to get rid of that filth, I'll come right back. And that fellowship will be restored. But as long as you're going to keep that filth there, I'm not going to be around. But if you get rid of it, he'll be right there. And so we have to keep our lives clean. And again, when you fall into sin, when you slip, or whatever it may be, you can always confess that to the Lord. You can repent. He'll forgive you. He'll cleanse you. You know, the blood of Jesus Christ continually cleanses us. That's a wonderful thing. And you can slip 10 times and he'll forgive you 10 times. Every time. A broken and contrite heart, he will by no means cast away. He won't turn you away. Now look at verse 15. Again, these are commandments for Israel to live by once they go into the promised land. You shall not give back to his master the slave who escaped from his master to you. He may dwell with you in your midst in the place which he chooses within one of your gates where it seems best to him. You shall not oppress him. Now, this is referring to a foreign slave who escapes to Israel from another country. The Israelites could put themselves into slavery if they went into debt, for example. We've talked about this in the past. If an Israelite went into debt, they couldn't afford to pay the debt back, they could sell themselves into slavery to the person that lent them the money, and they would serve that person for 6 years, and then in the seventh year, they were set free, but for 6 years they could work off the debt that they owed. And so it was more kind of like a indentured servitude. So this is not referring to that kind of slavery. It's not referring to the Israelite who sells himself into slavery because of debt they couldn't pay back. This is a foreign slave who escapes slavery and somehow flees to Israel from another country. The Israelites were not to return that runaway slave back to the country they came from. Now, this was completely unheard of in the ancient world, that if a runaway slave from another country makes it to Israel, they're free. And look again what it says in verse 16. He can dwell with you in your midst. He can choose where he lives, wherever seems best to him, and you're not allowed to oppress him just because he's a foreigner and a runaway slave. You can't use that as leverage against him. Again, this was completely unheard of in the ancient world. Other nations in their law codes required slaves to be returned to their master if they ran away. Archaeologists have uncovered ancient treaties from this time between nations, and in those treaties, part of the treaty includes repatriating slaves back to the country that they escaped from as part of the treaty. But not so for Israel, not for God's people. So Israel becomes a place of refuge for the runaway slave, that if they can get to Israel, they're free. God protects the vulnerable. God protects the exploited. Again, in verse 16, they can live wherever they want, whatever seems best to them. They're free to live within your cities, within your gates. You can't mistreat them. You can't exploit them. Now, look at verse 17. There shall be no ritual harlot of the daughters of Israel, or a perverted one of the sons of Israel. You shall not bring the wages of a harlot or the price of a dog to the house of the Lord your God for any vowed offering, for both of these are an abomination to the Lord your God. Many of the pagan religions, as part of their worship, they involved sexual immorality as part of their worship. Different kinds of sexual acts as part of their worship. And they believed by engaging in those acts, it would secure the blessing of the gods that they worship. Again, it's all demonic. All these other gods are demonic. And so because of sexual acts being part of their worship, many of these pagan religions used temple prostitutes. And that's what this is referring to. In the New Testament, in the city of Corinth, they had the temple there to Aphrodite, the god of sexuality. And the temple in Corinth to Aphrodite had 1,000 temple prostitutes that served the goddess Aphrodite. And these are not people that are being trafficked into prostitution. These are people that are choosing to serve their god by becoming a temple prostitute. It's very hard for us to wrap our mind around this. So don't think of like the form of prostitution we have today, where people are maybe forced into that against their will, or maybe because of circumstances they end up in prostitution. This was something that they did as an act of worship for the gods that they worship. Again, these gods are demons. And so, for example, in Corinth, you've got 1,000 temple prostitutes, both male and female prostitutes, that served their god Aphrodite by serving as a prostitute in the temple. Again, this is hard for us to wrap our minds around, but for people living at that time, living in the city of Corinth, if you are a parent, it would be an honor for you as a parent, a Corinthian, for your daughter or your son to choose to become a temple prostitute. Okay, like, you know, like you today, if your son becomes a pastor or your child becomes a missionary, and you're proud of that because they're giving their life to Jesus Christ, they're going to serve the Lord with their life. For the Corinthians, they were proud of the fact that their daughter or their son is going to serve in the temple to Aphrodite in that way. Again, hard for us to comprehend, but that was the world that they lived in.
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0: In the city of Corinth, I'm talking about Corinth because we're studying 1 Corinthians on Sunday morning. The city of Corinth, for example, did not charge taxes in the city of Corinth. They raised their revenue through temple prostitution. And so people living in Corinth, you didn't pay taxes there. They raised revenue for the city through the prostitution at the temple to Aphrodite. And because of that, if you were a Corinthian, it was kind of considered your civic duty as a citizen of Corinth to visit the temple and to engage with a prostitute at the temple. That's what they do. That's what you did as a Corinthian. Again, that's hard for us to comprehend, but that was the culture. That was the pagan culture. That's the culture that these demons produced. Paul, when he's writing to the Corinthians in 1 Corinthians chapter 6, he tells the Corinthians, don't join yourself to a prostitute. And why does he have to say that? Because that was normal for the Corinthians. That was very commonplace for the Corinthians. So that was the culture. And again, the gods they served were demons. Here in verse 17, it says, no daughter of Israel shall be a ritual harlot or a temple prostitute, and none of the men of Israel, the perverted ones, it says, of the sons of Israel. That's referring to male prostitutes in the temples. None of the men of Israel shall be a temple prostitute. Now, turn with me over to 1 Corinthians chapter 6. 1 Corinthians chapter 6. And again, all of these gods are demons, really. And these demons have convinced the people that to honor their God, they should engage in sexual immorality and sexual promiscuity. And now I want you to see what Paul says to the Corinthians, 1 Corinthians chapter 6, verse 9. Do you not know that the unrighteous will not inherit the kingdom of God? Do not be deceived. Neither fornicators, nor idolaters, nor adulterers, nor homosexuals, nor sodomites. Now, in the Greek, he's using very specific language here. The word that's translated homosexual, my translation, that's referring to the passive person in the homosexual act. Sodomites, that's referring to the dominant person in the homosexual act. Nor thieves, nor covetous, nor drunkards, nor revilers, nor extortioners will inherit the kingdom of God. This list that he gives here in verses 9 and 10, I mean, that's describing Corinth. I mean, these are the Corinthians. This is how they lived. And then he says in verse 11, and such were some of you, past tense. But you were washed, you were sanctified, you were justified in the name of the Lord Jesus and by the Spirit of our God. There were people in the church in Corinth who were saved out of that culture, out of that darkness, out of that idolatry, all of the trappings of it, all the immorality, all the practices, and they are washed, they are sanctified, they are justified, they're born again, and they have been delivered out of that. They have been delivered out of that lifestyle and out of that idolatry and everything that went along with it, and now they are born again by Jesus Christ, and they have a whole new life. And Jesus, if anybody's in Christ, the old things pass away and everything is made new. And that was certainly the case in Corinth. Now, go back with me to Deuteronomy 23 and we'll try to finish this up. Aren't you curious to know, like, what other, like, landmines we're going to hit in this chapter, right? So verse 18, you're not to bring the wages of a harlot or the price of a dog. The word dog is referring to the male prostitutes that served in these temples, to the house of the Lord your God. The reason why they're called dogs, the idea behind that is just as a dog is ruled by their appetites. You know, their base appetites. These men were just ruled by their appetites. You're not to bring any money you make from prostitution as an offering. God doesn't want any money that is gained by immorality of any kind. For both of these are an abomination of the Lord your God. Verse 19, you shall not charge interest to your brother, interest on money or food or anything that is lent out at interest. To a foreigner you may charge interest, but to your brother, a fellow Israelite, you shall not charge interest, that the Lord your God may bless you in all to which you set your hands and the land which you are entering to possess. When you make a vow to the Lord your God, you shall not delay to pay it, for the Lord your God will surely require it of you, and it would be sin to you. But if you abstain from vowing, it shall not be sin to you. So here he says, if you make a vow to the Lord, keep your vow. Don't delay keeping your vow. If you delay keeping it, then it's a sin. Right? Jesus said, let your yes be yes and your no, no. Right? And then I love in verse 22, he says, it's better to just abstain from the vow. Right? If you can't keep your vows and your commitments that you're making to the Lord, then don't make any commitments to the Lord so you don't sin. Verse 23, that which has gone from your lips, you shall keep and perform, for you voluntarily vowed to the Lord your God what you have promised with your mouth. Right? So, you know, sometimes you're in a situation and maybe you're in some kind of crisis of some kind and you say, Lord, if you get me out of this, I promise I will serve you. Lord, I will serve in children's ministry at church if you get me out of this. And then the Lord gets you out of it. Well, I know I'd say it's serving children's ministry, but, you know, we have that vacation plan this weekend, and I'm not going to be available the next weekend, and blah, blah, blah, blah, blah. We make all these excuses, and hear the Lord say, no, you voluntarily made a vow to me. You need to keep your promise. Now, look back at verse 21. Verse 21 says, in the middle of the verse, for the Lord your God will surely require it of you. I don't know what that means exactly, but I don't want to find out. The Lord says, I'm gonna get it from you one way or another. Right? You're either gonna keep your word and do what you said you would do, or I'll get it from you another way. Verse 24, when you come into your neighbor's vineyard, you may eat your fill of grapes at your pleasure, but you shall not put any in your container. When you come into your neighbor's standing grain, you may pluck the heads with your hand, but you shall not use a sickle on your neighbor's standing grain. So if you're out and about and you're hungry, you were free in Israel to go into somebody's vineyard or go into their field, and you could go into the vineyard and you could eat some grapes to hold you over until your next meal, or you could eat some of the grain to hold you over until the next meal, but you weren't allowed to harvest it. You weren't allowed to take a whole bag of it home with you, but just enough to hold you over, so that you can continue on in your journey. You know, years ago I was fishing, and I was fishing out in western Howard County, and I parked by a farm, and they had grain in the field, and I was kind of cutting along their property line, and I thought of this verse. So I went out in their field, and I took some grain just to see what it tasted like. So it tasted kind of like cornflakes, in case you're wondering. But I feel like I had a biblical grounds for taking it. I don't know if that farmer was a Christian, but I didn't see the farmer, so it was all right. But remember, also, again, if you're taking notes, though, this is this happens in the Gospels. Matthew chapter 12, if you're taking notes, we won't turn there because of time, but remember, Jesus and his disciples are cutting through a field, and his disciples start to take some of the grain to eat it as they're walking through the field, but it happened to be the Sabbath day. And right when they took the grain, some of the religious leaders, you know, popped up out of the grain and said, ah, you're not allowed to do that on the Sabbath day. They were just watching him, waiting for him to break one of their man-made rules. It wasn't God's rule. It was their rule that you couldn't do that on the Sabbath day. And in that conversation, that's where Jesus says that the Son of Man is the Lord of the Sabbath. And he said, I created the Sabbath, is what he's saying. And he's also said that there is, in that same passage, he says, there's one here that is greater than the temple, speaking of himself. Right? And so he speaks of his deity there in that passage, but it all revolves around his disciples plucking some grain by hand on the Sabbath day, just as referred to here in verse 25. Lord, we thank you for your word. We thank you for this chapter. And Lord, we thank you for just your grace and your mercy in our lives, Lord. We thank you that no matter what we do or what we get caught up in, Lord, that you will forgive us and cleanse us when we repent and turn back to you. We thank you for that. Thank you, Lord, that your Holy Spirit dwells in us, that you're always with us, Lord, everywhere we go. And so, Lord, we pray that we would walk in holiness and purity always, Lord. Lord, I pray that we would not compartmentalize our lives, Lord, and think that there's times where we can shut off the purity switch or the holiness switch and engage in things that dishonor you. Lord, I pray that we would just always be holy because you're holy. And we love you, Lord. We thank you for loving us. We thank you for your goodness towards us, your forgiveness, your provision. And it's in Jesus' name we pray. Amen.
3: He asked me how I know, and I say it rings truer than the finest crystal.
1: This has been Ring of Truth with Pastor Dan Sexton. Pastor Dan is the senior pastor at Calvary Chapel, Ellicott City in Columbia, Maryland. Today's study is part of a series on the book of Deuteronomy, which is the last book of the Pentateuch, and it ends with the Israelites getting ready to cross the Jordan River into the Promised Land. It may seem right now like God isn't doing much in your life, and you can start to question his plans. But what his word reminds you is that he has a plan for your life that you cannot possibly understand and predict. What he wants you to do is listen for his voice and be ready to be obedient to him when he asks you to take action. If you need a prayer after listening to today's lesson, you can give us a call at 410-491-4592. 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
9: God transformed my heart. Yeah. And he can do that to anybody. There are probably some people listening right now that think, you know, I can't do that for my husband or my wife or whatever. Do it. Mm-hmm. And when, you know, the essential element of love is sacrifice. And when you sacrifice, God, your Father, who is also your father-in-law, will bring the transformation that's needed in your heart and your mind and your life, and he'll transform your relationship.
10: Well, Jason and Tori Benham are back with us today on Focus on the Family with Jim Daly, and I'm John Fuller. We're so glad you've joined us.
11: John, so often the fun, kind of what seems to be lighthearted conversations end up being the most powerful, and I felt like that last time. Mm-hmm. It was fun. If you haven't heard it, go back and listen to it through the app or the website. You can get that program. But it just had so many nuggets in it. They were crisp and right to the point and wrapped in humor, mm-hmm. which I think helps it to stick in our heads. At least for me, that helps.
10: Well, and I've been married 40-plus years. You're approaching 40 years, and we can still drink in this wisdom because it's applicable to anybody in marriage, right?
11: Oh, yeah. If anything, I felt like I'm halfway there. Oh. So anyway, but that's the point. We want to help you have the best marriage you can have in Christ. I mean, that's the goal. And so often, you know, some people will write to us and say, you know, you make an idol out of family. Well, we are a family ministry. We know that there are other ways to express your love to the Lord and live this life, but we're speaking to one marry couples and married couples and all the seasons of that expression, mm-hmm. whether it's death of a spouse or divorce or whatever may happen, and then all the parenting along the way. This is our mission. So we're going to talk about this in that context, and our guest did such a great job kind of bringing the right things to think about in marriage.
10: Right, right. And while this is, as you described it, Jim, a lighter show, there are people with serious issues. Mm-hmm. And just this quick reminder that we've got so many resources for you if you're struggling. Just give us a call, 800, the letter A, and the word family. And Jason and Tori do a lot. They're podcasters and authors and speakers, and they've written a terrific book called Marriage A to Z, 30 Days to Relational Transformation.
11: Jason and Tori, welcome back.
9: Yeah,
12: it's great to be with you guys
11: again. It was fun last time. I don't know if you enjoyed it.
9: I did.
11: You were sharing all your raw stories of how you failed.
9: I felt like that what we were sharing is really going to help you with Gene. I think that's
11: where came through loud and clear. I made lots of notes, which I hope you are as well. But let's go to the other easy letter of the alphabet, Q. So we've covered X and Z and Q.
9: I don't even remember what Q is.
12: Like, what is Q?
9: What is
11: quilting?
12: Oh, don't quit. Right?
9: Quilting.
11: I thought it was quilting. No, I'm kidding. I was going, Jason, quitting. What a good quit husband quitting. You are. You're into quilting with Tori. But it's quitting.
12: Quitting.
9: Yeah.
12: Quit quitting.
9: Quit
12: so,
9: quitting.
11: Is it obvious or what's the
9: substance
11: around it?
9: It is very obvious, but I think that it says a lot about your commitment. Mm-hmm. You know, I mean, there does come a point where your emotions aren't lining up with what you want them to. Maybe you said the wrong thing and your spouse, and it is just, there's nothing that you can do in that moment to make things better except refuse to quit.
12: Mm-hmm.
11: Yeah.
9: It's, I'm not going to use the D word, you know, we're just not going to quit. That's it. I'm just going to continue moving forward. And yeah, we might need some space. We might need some of that. But I'm not quitting on you. Mm-hmm. And I know you're not quitting on me. And once you get to that point, I'm telling you, just that brings security in a relationship.
11: Let me back the truck up a little bit, though, because I think it's important for people listening and viewing where they may be, the well is dry.
9: Mm-hmm. Mm-hmm.
11: That's where they're at.
9: Yeah.
11: They can't imagine that this well will ever fill with fresh water again, meaning
9: right.
11: the love in their relationship.
9: Mm-hmm.
11: Speak to that person in that moment where, okay, they're just realizing, I don't know that we have enough together mm-hmm. to continue. Now, as Christians, I know you guys are jumping out going, what are you talking about? I'm just trying to position this to say that couples, both mm-hmm. in the church and outside the church, will feel like the well is dry.
9: Well,
11: and I've come to the end of my rope.
9: Yeah.
11: And there's nothing there incentivizing me to stick with it. How do we need to look at that differently in that moment?
9: I love that question because I see it all through Scripture where one of the first things that they would do when they went into a new place was to dig a well.
12: Mm.
9: It's like you have to have a well. And then when we see Jesus, when he announced essentially that he is the Messiah, the Son of God, the first person, it's to a woman that he meets at a well. And it's like the well is so incredibly important. That's why I hearken back to an analogy we used earlier about be a fountain and not a drain. You have to tap into that well. You have to tap into the source. You have to give God the credit that he is powerful enough to transform anything. He brings dead things to life.
12: Mm-hmm.
9: He brings dead things to life. You need to claim that over yourself, and you need to claim that over your spouse and over your relationship. And you bring God, the author of life, in. I mean, you go even look in the book of Ezekiel, where God told him to prophesy to the bones. These were dead bones.
11: Dry bones.
9: Yeah. They were completely dry, which means they've been dead for a long time. And he prophesied to them, and they woke up, and they started rattling. And then he's like, now prophesy to the breath. He breathes life into those bones. And then they arose a great army. You know, a great army, they're on mission. An army has a mission. And I think oftentimes when you're at the bottom of your rope and you feel like the well is dry, oftentimes it's because you guys have lost your sense of mission as a couple. And it's like, why did God put us together in the first place? Because it's certainly not to sit here and argue back and forth. Mm-hmm. And you know what? The more you focus on trying to get along, the more you're probably going to start arguing. What you need to do is stop focusing on you, stop focusing on your relationship, and get out there and start focusing on helping other people. And you embrace each other's strengths and even your weaknesses to be able to do that. Watch how the Lord comes in and rewards you. And now all of a sudden, that well is not dry. It's overflowing.
11: Mm-hmm. Tori, in that regard, you mentioned in this section of not quitting the marital vows and the importance of that. What do you want to remind us about that?
12: I think that hopelessness is such a killer in marriage. I think that that's something that I recognize probably midway into our marriage. I remember there being a season where I was feeling just kind of low. Like, I think it was during the winter season, and I just was feeling just not myself and some anxiety. And I was just going to the Lord, and I was like, and I was feeling it in my relationship, but I was also feeling it in every area of my life, just kind of a down season. And I remember asking the Lord, I need you to speak to me. Like, what's going on inside of me that I am struggling so much? And the Lord gave me a dream. And in the dream, it was the most, like, hopeless situation. It wouldn't even make sense to you if I told you the dream, but it was very hopeless. And I woke up and I looked at the clock. And I still thought that this thing had happened. And then I realized it was a dream and that it wasn't real. And in that moment, this like overwhelming sense of hopelessness dropped because it was just a dream. It was just a nightmare. And I felt hope come over my body. And I just felt like this breath of fresh air. And I felt like the Lord said, this is what's happening in your life. You are living in hopelessness. You are seeing everything through this lens of hopelessness, even in the most silly ways. Like that day, I remember three different people asked me to do something and I had to say no. And I'm a people pleaser. And I had plans that day and I couldn't help these three people that I love so much, but I had other plans and other commitments. So I had to say no to them. Something that's the worst thing for a people pleaser to have to say is no. And I felt that weight of hopelessness. And the Lord said, do you see, like, this is how you're operating. You're operating in this weight of hopelessness and it's infiltrating into every area of your life, including your marriage.
11: Yeah.
12: And so I began to just really focus in on that. Like, how am I living a life of hopelessness? And some of those ways were the ways I was thinking about Jason. Some of the ways were the ways I was even thinking about my own kids. Some of the conversations we'd have about our kids, they were hopeless. It was like, they don't do this. And did you know he did this again? And she talked, you know, it's like this.
11: Oh yeah, I know.
12: It's like this attitude. It's this attitude, like that doomsday attitude. And I remember the Lord just really speaking to my heart in that season that I am operating out of a spirit of hopelessness. And I began to really turn that around. And I began to breathe life into my relationship. I began to look for good in everybody. I began to look for the good in Jason. I began to talk about the good I was seeing in my kids to Jason and the people around me. And I began to just kind of have that victory mindset. We talk about a victory mindset in our book, Beauty and Battle, of, you know, if we are one with Christ, we're on the winning team. Mm-hmm. In the end, we win. So let's live like we win. Let's not live like we're victims of hopelessness.
9: Can I put a bow on that real quick? Because trust is a choice. Hope is a feeling. Trust is the choice we make when we're going to trust God no matter what. Hope is the feeling that follows. I think a lot of people don't have hope because they've never truly made the choice to trust.
11: Yeah.
9: So make the choice where you are in your relationship, wherever it is. Make that choice that you're going to stick with it, that you're going to trust God as your father and God as your father-in-law. And in time, that feeling is going to follow, the feeling of hope.
11: You know, in mentioning that quit in this part of the book, you also talk about perhaps it's not going to be divorce, it's going to be apathy.
9: Mm.
11: So I, you know, committed Christian couples, they may land there, but the marriage is nearly dead.
9: Mm. That's
11: what you mean by the apathy. Yeah. How do we avoid that, not to just be business partners and apathetic?
9: I think the first we have to recognize that the opposite of love is not hate. The opposite of love is indifference. And if you're feeling indifferent toward your spouse, you need to go to your father-in-law. I'm going to keep bringing it back. You need to go to God and ask him to reignite that passion in your heart. He did it for me. I think I actually told the story on one of our broadcasts that we did on our first book, Beauty and Battle, but I'll just give you the cliff notes. But that happened to me 5 years into marriage, where that love that was once, you know, on fire and just filled with fervency just began to dissipate. And I was focusing on building a business and doing all sorts of stuff, praying to the Lord about my business, and God was really blessing it. Then one morning I was up praying and I felt like the Lord said to me, why don't you pray as hard about your marriage as you do your business?
11: Mm-hmm.
9: And I was convicted about that. So I started praying, you know, like, okay, Lord, help me and Tori, you know, it's good. And I just felt a sense of deep conviction that I was not as fully in love with her as I once was. And I felt like the Lord was kind of showing me, if I have the ability to get you to a 10 in marriage on a scale of 1 to 10, why would you settle for a 5 or a 6? You know, why even settle for an 8 if you can get to a 10? And I felt like that was something that I needed to pray into. And so every morning I got down on my knees about 5:30 in the morning beside our bed, and I would lay my hands on Tori. Now, I said this in our last program, but I got to reiterate. I made sure to leave it above the shoulders. I didn't want her to think I was making
11: good,
9: an early morning move or anything like that. So I would place my hands on her and pray that God would reignite my passion for her.
11: Mm.
9: And he did it. I had a crazy dream And I had a dream that she was cheating on me and that I almost literally killed a guy. And I woke up just before I punched the guy right in the face, you know, and I looked over at her and she's snoozing over there. She has no idea that she's in love with another man, you know, but in that moment I was like, oh my gosh.
11: You were feeling it.
9: I woke her up and it was like, is somebody talking to you? Like, I started, like, the feeling of jealousy was very real. I mean, you know, that's the beauty of a dream.

0: And I felt like the Lord was like, you stop pursuing her. You're now pursuing a career. Mm-hmm. I'm like, well, what do I do? You know, it's funny how before you get married, you know how to pursue your spouse. But then after you get married, you kind of forget how.
1: Yeah.
0: But the Revelation 2 had the answer. Remember, he tells them, remember how far you've fallen. Repent and redo the things you did at first. Remember, repent, redo. And in that moment, I started to remember how much I loved Tori and all the times. And then even that day and for the remaining few weeks, I started listening to our old songs that we used to listen to together. And it started kind of drumming up emotions in me. I repented for having a marriage that was hovering around a 5 or a 6 rather than a 10. And I started to redo the things we did at first that caused us to fall in love. Writing notes, dancing together to slow country music in the kitchen, a little Garth Brooks, maybe a little George Strait.
1: You got the soundtracks ready.
2: Yeah.
0: And my heart started to go in that direction. So I would say when it feels dead, you need to remember, you need to repent, you need to redo the things that you did at first, and then you watch how God will transform you.
1: No, that is really good, and it's a good awakening when a husband can do that. And I'll put it in that context. But Tori, let me speak to you again. The woman that's going, I've kind of done everything I can do. And he's like, you know, is it time for the spiritual defibrillator? Because he's not responsive, you know, and he's the kind of guy that might say, well, I love you. I told you I love you when we got married. Do I need to tell you again? You know, that attitude.
2: Yes.
1: And speak to that woman and with that woman in our little dialogue here. If she's in that spot, what can she do? She feels like it's not working.
2: Yeah.
1: Help me.
2: Well, I was that woman. I remember very much being that woman. And Jason was telling with the story is that he had pursued me so much in our dating years, but then we got married and he started this business and he really, all of his attention went to the business. All of his focus went to that business. And I remember being in the bathroom on the floor crying many, many nights. Just, God, please, like, turn his heart back to me, help him to cherish me again. And I remember the Lord getting me to a place where he wanted me to have my full dependency on him. And I remember just asking the Lord, like, to do, like, asking him, begging him, just turn Jason's heart towards me. And then he began to show me how to turn my face towards him, towards God, because my expectations and my desires were all wrapped up in the way that Jason was treating me and the way that Jason was responding to me. And so the Lord had to do something inside of me to where my full reliance was on him and that my needs were met through him. And he began to do that as I began to surrender that to him. And I never stopped asking. I continued to ask God to change Jason's heart towards me. But I surrendered a part of my heart that just longed so much for Jason to meet my needs. And I gave it to the Lord and I let him to start meeting those needs. And then in time, the Lord started using Jason to meet those needs, but I knew who it was. I knew who the source was, and it wasn't Jason. It was, I knew my source was God himself and that he was now using Jason to meet those needs. But it was, I think that most women that I talk to go through this. Like, this is something very common where there is a period in your relationship where it feels dead. It feels like it's gone somewhere. And you remember, and all you have is this distant memory of what it once was. And it's so hard in those moments. But I think that the Lord can use all of it. I don't think any of it is ever wasted.
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1: You know, the two common themes I've heard from you during the time we've been talking these last couple of days is really giving it to the Lord, turning toward the Lord, but then adjusting your mindset. You've said that probably 10 times.
2: Yeah.
1: It's so powerful. It seems like it would be so easy and so rational and smart.
2: Yes.
1: To do something like that. Why is it so hard?
2: I know.
1: It is like a gutter we're in, and we just can't emotionally get out of that. We we feel like we're saying the right things, mm-hmm. but we're not truly believing them deep down.
2: Yes.
1: So, you got to make that effort. You got to make that connection. Turn to the Lord.
2: Yes.
1: And then ask Him to engage in the situation.

0: situation.
1: Yes.
0: And begin to do the things that only you can control.
1: Yeah, exactly.
0: And one of them is not your husband.
1: Yeah,
0: I mean,
1: exactly.
0: You can't control him, and us husbands can't control our wives.
1: Yeah. Our thoughts are so they're tricky. Like, we talk about in Beauty and Battle the neuroscience behind our thoughts. Like,
0: yeah.
1: the way that we think, with the thoughts that we think over and over again, they create neural pathways in our minds, and it gets us on a path that we continue on. And so if you have a thought and then you think it again the next day, that groove, neuroscience actually shows this. There's a groove in your head that gets deeper and deeper. It gets more easily accessible the next time.
0: So when you say there's a hole in your head, it's true?
1: It's actually true. It's actually true. Yes. But the really good news is that we can rewire our thoughts. We can rewire our brain. And it takes effort. It takes recognizing at what foot of the path that we're at, right? It takes a lot of work, but it is 100% doable. And, we talk about it in the book. For me, like, I had these thoughts of Jason that were not moving me towards him. They were actually moving me away from him. They were making me mad at him. I was, the thoughts that I was thinking of him were not leading me to a path that I wanted to be on. It ultimately was not leading to connection. It was ultimately leading to division in our marriage. And so when I began to recognize, wait a minute, these thoughts that I'm thinking, they're not leading me where I want to go. So I better start rethinking
0: again,
1: some of these things.
0: Sounds simple, but hard to do.
1: So hard to do.
0: Yeah.
1: And so when I would get to the foot of that path and I would recognize, I know what's going on here. I am at the foot of this path, and it's so easy to go down this path, but I know where it's going. And that's not where I want to go.
0: Yeah.
1: So I'm not going to think that thought. I'm going to think about things that are good and whole. What's that verse? Think about things that are good and true and lovely and of good report, And so you have to transform your thinking. You have to change your mind. You have to change your mindset. But you really have to start by knowing where you want to go.
0: Right.
1: Right. Like, for me, it was like, it's so easy to get on this path, but now I know where it's going. So I'm not going to do that. I'm
0: right.
1: not going to go there.
0: So true. Let's end with P, which you say is practice presence.
2: Mm.
0: You have a powerful story about your mom who died of lung cancer in 2017, I believe.
2: Yeah.
0: How did that intersect with presence?
2: My mom was the most fully present woman that you would ever meet. And what we tell couples is the greatest present that you can give to your spouse is your presence. And it works with family, too.
0: Mm-hmm.
2: And my mom, she came down with pulmonary fibrosis, which is a scarring of the lungs.
0: Very difficult.
2: And in her final days, they send in the palliative nurses and all of that. And basically, they're just trying to give her comfort measures so that she can pass peacefully, because there was nothing that we could do. And she was only 68 years old. And they came in and offered her morphine. And at this point, she was really having a hard time breathing. Her blood, her oxygen levels were so low. It was like she was walking on a treadmill trying to breathe through a straw. And we were watching her in pain. She was a nurse, though. And so she knew that once you start administering the morphine, then you can fall asleep and just, pass away that way. And we're all like, please do that. Like, that's what we want you to do. And she's like, no, I want to be present. I want to be there with all of us. And, we had her for another 4 days.
0: Wow.
2: And we would... all of us would gather around and sing worship, and then she would open her eyes every now and then. You'd see a little tear come out of her. Like, she was experienced. She was there with us. And then on the last night, it was my little daughter, Allie, who was our oldest daughter, and she stayed with my mom that night, and I was up there with her all night, and I slept on the floor, and Allie was sleeping right next to her, and my mom was having a hard time breathing, and one of the little bells went off. So Allie got up, and my mom had a mask on, and Allie moved her mask just a little bit, and my mom said, Coke. She just wanted a Coke.
0: A sip of Coke.
2: And, she's in her dying days. She wants Coke. Let's get her Coke. So Allie got her some Coke. This is like 2 o'clock in the morning, and I'm laying on the ground, and I'm watching this, and Allie gets her a Coke, and she's drinking it out of a straw, and then Allie pulls it back, and then my mom reaches up and pulls her mask back and says, in broken English, I love you, Allie. Then she put her mask right back on, and those were her last words. And then she died that morning. But not until my little daughter got a chance to be in the presence of her grandmother. And that was the greatest gift. And so when we were writing this book, I was like, man, my mom, she just was somebody who was fully present. Mm-hmm. And, you know, now, I mean, when you got your phones and all this kind of stuff, I mean, it's really hard to be fully present. Mm-hmm. But I never forget, you know, 8 years ago when my mom was fully present. And now my daughter Allie has a story mm-hmm. to tell, and I'm telling people this story. And I wish I could tell it without crying. It's just not going to happen.
0: Mm-hmm. But better that you do.
2: I know it makes you feel like you want to hug me right now, Jim, yeah. so we can hold each other after this broadcast.
0: But it does illustrate the connection. Mm-hmm. I mean, what a beautiful gift for your daughter to hear that from her grandmother.
2: Yeah,
0: That does make me cry.
1: Yeah, and what she taught us was just that you have to fight for presence. Like what Nana taught us was the fight for it. You know, for 4 days, she didn't need to fight. She could have taken the morphine and gone to sleep and been peaceful and not suffered at all. But she actually wrote on a dry erase board, pray that the Lord will give me increased strength to fight. Because that was when she lost her voice and she couldn't even say. But she fought for the presence of her family. And those moments were precious to her. They meant something to her. And she suffered through some of the pain so that we could have her presence and that she could have ours.
2: And you know, that's exactly what Jesus did on the cross when he was offered that little mix on the sponge and he refused to drink it. It was just a little something that could have numbed the pain. And Jesus was like, I'm going to stay fully present. And I got a chance to see that in real life. And it really makes me thankful that our Savior did that. And he stayed fully present even in the midst of his pain. And you know what? In marriage, sometimes it is painful to give your spouse full presence. You know, but when you do that, it's the greatest gift you can ever give to your spouse. And when they open it, they're going to get a real treasure.
0: Mm-hmm. Yeah. I mean, you said it so beautifully, and what a story to land on that grabs everybody's emotions. Yeah. And, you know, whether it's your marriage, your parenting, connections with people, I mean, this is really good, this resource. And you can apply it in all kinds of ways. But ideally, certainly in your marriage A to Z, 30 days to relational transformation, probably one of the easiest ways to start thinking differently and getting the benefit of thinking differently by loving each other and connecting with each other. Thank you both for being with us.
2: Yeah. Thanks for having us.
0: And for the listeners, we certainly recommend you get a copy of the Benham's book. Make a monthly pledge of any amount, and we'll put this resource into your hands. What we really need right now are more friends of the family who are willing to become monthly partners with us in ministry. You can do ministry through your giving to Focus on the Family today.
3: And when you do so, you're joining a team of people who are committed to helping marriages and families to thrive. 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
10: March 4th, 1865. The Civil War was nearing its end. The nation was exhausted, divided, and grieving. On that day, President Abraham Lincoln delivered his second inaugural address, just 700 words spoken in about 7 minutes. 41 days later, Lincoln would be assassinated. Yet the words he spoke that day still echo through history. In that brief address, Lincoln referenced God 14 times, spoke of prayer, and quoted scripture repeatedly. He reminded Americans that both sides of the conflict shared a common faith, saying both read the same Bible and pray to the same God, and each invokes his aid against the other. Lincoln understood that political division alone could not explain the nation's crisis. More than 160 years later, America still wrestles with division, truth, and our dependence on God. The question is whether we'll remember the wisdom Lincoln left behind.
11: Imagine losing everything overnight.
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0: Many believers value the Jewish roots of their faith, and rightly so, but there's a real danger in confusing biblical heritage with spiritual performance. 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I'm your host, Dustin Roberts. And today, Rabbi Schneider shows us why the New Covenant is such good news for anyone who's ever felt pressure to prove themselves to God. 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
1: Now today we're in the midst of a series that I've been calling The Covenants of Scripture. In the previous episodes, I talked about how the Abrahamic Covenant and the Mosaic Covenant connected to each other, and I began to talk about the New Covenant. Now, the New Covenant is the covenant that Jesus established in his own death, burial, and resurrection. Right before Jesus went to the cross, he celebrated Passover with his disciples. When he celebrated Passover, beloved ones, he lifted up the cup of Passover wine filled with red wine. And the red, of course, was symbolic of his blood. As he lifted up that red wine at Passover, he said to his disciples, "This is the cup of the new covenant I've established for you for the forgiveness of your sins." The new covenant, beloved, satisfies both God's need to have justice. In other words, he has to punish sin, as well as his desire to show mercy. Very quickly in review, the Bible says that the wages of sin are death. The Lord said in the Hebrew Bible in the Old Testament, "The soul that sins, it shall die." We see this all the way back to the very beginning. When Adam and Eve sinned, they died. The Lord said to them, "The day that you eat from the tree, you'll die." You see, when human beings sin against God, they bring themselves out of relationship with him. The relationship and connection to the Creator, to eternal life, gets severed. Sin separates our relationship to life. And once sin takes place, and as a result, separation ensues, the only thing that's left for the one that sins is to wither away and die. Because whatever is not connected to eternal life will eventually die. Anything that is not held up by eternal life eventually gets old and disintegrates. In other words, you look even at nature and creation. And if you built a building, for example, a wood building 300 years ago, and went back to look at that building, unless it was maintained and maintained, it's going to fall apart and deteriorate. The same thing is true with human beings. Unless we're in connection to God, to eternal life, the human body eventually fails, the soul dies separated from God, and eternal separation ensues. And so, in the new covenant, when Jesus lifted up that wine, symbolic of his blood, saying, "This is the new covenant in my blood for the forgiveness of your sin," what he was referring to was the fact that he was going to go and die in the place of you and I. The soul that sins, it shall die. But rather than you and I having to die, Jesus took our place. He died for you individually, specifically, and personally. And when you receive him, you no longer have to die because he died in your place for you. Therefore, God's justice, his need to execute judgment against sin, has been satisfied for you because Jesus died in your place. There's no longer a reason for God to judge you for your sin because Jesus took your sin in his own body on the tree, dying in your place. The new covenant, in addition to satisfying God's need for justice to punish sin, it also satisfied, beloved one, his desire to show mercy for you. Because his justice is satisfied, because your and my sin has been atoned for in Jesus, now God could be merciful to us without compromising his justice. So these principles are foundational to understand the new covenant. I want you to hear me when I say to you, the new covenant was prophesied in the Hebrew Bible. Jesus said, "Don't think I've come to abolish the law and the prophets. I've not come to abolish, but to fulfill." Matthew 5, verse 17 and 18, or to fill full. So what I want to do now is I want to go to the Hebrew Bible. I want to look in the book of Jeremiah and Ezekiel, and I want to show you how the new covenant which Jesus fulfilled was prophesied long ago, beloved, in the writings of the patriarchs. Let's go to begin with today to Jeremiah chapter 31, verse 31 through 33. "The grass withers and the flowers fade, but the word of God abides forever." Hear the words of God. Jeremiah 31, beginning in verse 31. Behold, days are coming, declares the Lord, when I will make a new covenant with the house of Israel and the house of Judah. Not like the covenant which I made with their fathers in the day I took them by the hand to bring them out of the land of Egypt. Now, this is the Mosaic covenant that we studied previously in the scriptures here. This new covenant in Jesus is not the same as the Mosaic covenant. Let's continue on. My covenant, once again, referring back to the Mosaic covenant, which they broke, although I was a husband to them, declares the Lord. But this is the covenant I will make with them, with the house of Israel, after those days, declares the Lord. I will put my law within them, and on their heart I will write it, and I will be their God, and they shall be my people. Now, I want you to notice here a few things. First of all, the Lord said here that the children of Israel broke this covenant. They broke the Mosaic covenant. The Lord said, I was a husband to them, but they were not able to be faithful to me. Secondly, I want you to hear this. In the Mosaic covenant, the law was written on tablets of stone. In the new covenant, it's rewritten in the human heart. Thirdly, I want you to hear this. That the new covenant, the Lord said here, is unlike the old Mosaic covenant. So several different factors. Number one, the covenant goes from the outside, tablets of stone, to the inside. Number two, they were not able to keep the Mosaic covenant, the Lord declares here. And thirdly, the Lord says that this new covenant that he's prophesying about, it's not going to be like the Mosaic covenant. Now, those are key words for some. The new covenant, the Lord reveals through Jeremiah, is not going to be like the Mosaic covenant. The reason I'm wanting to establish this point is that as many in the church are being drawn into the Jewish roots of the faith, which is a tremendous God thing, we need to understand our faith in Jesus from a Jewish perspective. Jesus said to the woman of Samaria in John 4:22, salvation is from the Jews. Paul, in the 11th chapter of the book of Romans, tells us how it's the writings that God gave the Jewish people that support our faith in Jesus today. Very important and critical to understand the Hebrew or the Jewish roots of the Christian faith. But the problem is, many believers, many Christians, when they start to learn the Jewish roots of their Christian faith, they get so romanced by it, they get so romanced by the Jewish roots that they get led astray, they get seduced, as Paul said, by the beauty of Judaism into a belief system that's no longer biblical, in fact, is heretical, and Paul spent much of the book of Galatians coming against it. And this is the doctrine that I'm referring to. It's a doctrine that basically causes people to think that the way to follow Jesus is by keeping the law, by keeping the letter of the Torah, by keeping the Mosaic law. Many in Paul's day thought it wasn't enough just to believe in Jesus. They thought they had to add to their faith in Jesus adherence by the letter to the Mosaic law. Paul came against this and he said, did you receive the Spirit by the works of the law? Or did you receive the Spirit of Jesus by simply believing in Him? Paul said, if you started out in the Spirit, why are you now wanting to add works in your flesh to this? I'm going to get into the book of Galatians in this series. It's very critical for you that are lovers of the Jewish roots of the Christian faith. It's very critical that you don't get seduced by these teachers that are out there that are teaching that Christians need to learn the letter of the Mosaic law and obey the letter of it. Paul said, if you do that, you're going to be cursed. Because if you begin to identify with the Mosaic law, Paul said, what's going to happen to you is you're going to sever yourself from Christ rather than just relying on Him and for Him to complete the good work that He established in you. Instead, you're going to try to perfect your righteousness by the works of the law. And Paul said the result of that is you're going to bring a curse upon yourself because by the works of the law, Paul said, shall no flesh be justified. Let me tell you how this subtle deception takes place. There are people out there that call themselves messianic teachers. And what they're teaching is that Jesus was a Jew. Of course, he is a Jew. That Jesus kept the law, which he did. And then what they do is they go on from there and they say, since Jesus kept the law and you've received Jesus, the way for you to follow him now, they teach, is by keeping the law. It seems to make sense, but it's utter heresy. And yet many sincere Christians, once again, have got so romanced by their study of the Jewish roots of the faith without realizing that they've been brought into this deception. I'm going to get into the book of Galatians. I'm going to show you how strongly Paul comes against this type of theology. The reason, beloved one, that I brought it up right now is because I was making a point to Jeremiah's word here that I just read when Jeremiah said that the new covenant that God has established with us in Jesus, he said, listen, it's not like the Mosaic covenant, that covenant which you broke, declares the Lord. Listen again, verse number 33 here. But this is the covenant which I will make with the house of Israel after those days, declares the Lord. I'll put my law within them, and on their heart I will write it. And then in the 32nd verse he said, it's not like the covenant which I made with their fathers in the day that I took them by the hand to bring them out of the land of Egypt, my covenant which they broke, although I was a husband to them, declares the Lord. So we see, once again, rooted back in the prophets, the prophecy of the new covenant's coming. Jesus, once again, when he lifted that cup of wine at Passover, he said, this is the blood that Jeremiah and Ezekiel spoke of when they were referring to the new covenant.
0: 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But first, I want you to know that our desire is to see God move powerfully in your life. 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
1: Let's look at another scripture here in the book of Ezekiel, in the 36th chapter, that speaks to the same thing before we go on here to the book of Galatians. Reading once again, Ezekiel, I'm going to 36, verse 25 through 27. Then I will sprinkle clean water on you, and you will be clean. I will cleanse you from all your filthiness and from all your idols. Moreover, I will give you a new heart, and I'll put a new spirit within you. And I will remove the heart of stone from your flesh and give you a heart of flesh. And I'll put my spirit within you and cause you to walk in my statutes. What the Lord is saying here, when he says, I'm going to take out your heart of stone and give you a heart of flesh. If you think about a stone, it's very callous. A stone doesn't feel anything, right? But flesh, if you pinch flesh, you can feel it. It's very sensitive. So what the Lord was saying here was, beloved children of God, that he was going to take out our hard hearts, that he's going to put his spirit within us, and he's going to give us a heart of flesh, meaning a heart that's sensitive to him. Once again, he's gone from the outside to the inside, going from tablets of stone to putting his spirit and his law within our heart. And so thus we see the progression of the covenants from the Abrahamic to the Mosaic and to the new covenant. As we continue on here today in the Word of God, I want to bring your attention to the book of Hebrews, chapter number 7. In the book of Hebrews, chapter 7, we come to a letter now which was actually written to the Hebrew believers. That's why it's called the book of Hebrews. And what we have revealed there in the 7th chapter, the 22nd verse, is that this new covenant is a superior, the author says, a better covenant. Jeremiah tells us in Jeremiah chapter 3 that the days will come where we're going to forget about the Ark of the Covenant because God is going to be giving us something so much better. And this better thing, beloved one, that the Lord has given you and I is the person, listen, of Jesus himself. I want to conclude my study with you by going to the book of Galatians today, chapter number 3. We're going to work through the book of Galatians today. I'm going to put it all together for you. We're going to look at what Paul has to say about the relationship between the Abrahamic, the Mosaic, and the New Covenants. Now, I know that this is a bit doctrinal and it's a bit sophisticated, but it's for those of you that love God's Word, and I know that many of you are being stimulated by it, and it's really important to understand God's Word to the best of our ability. We don't all have to be college PhDs, but we do want to understand it to the best of our ability, and I'm trying to make it as simple for us as possible. So we're going to go to Galatians chapter 3. We're going to go through this line by line, and I'm going to begin today in verse number 5. Hear the word of God, Paul speaking. So then, does he who provides you with the Spirit and works miracles among you do it by the works of the law or by hearing with faith? Why was Paul doing this? Why was Paul saying this? Why was he saying to these disciples in Galatians, why did he say to them, did you receive the Spirit and see the miracles happen by receiving the Spirit, or was it done through the works of the law? Listen to that again. So then, does he who provides you with the Spirit and works miracles among you do it by the works of the law or by hearing with faith? The reason Paul is addressing this is because there were many in this city that were adding, once again, the Mosaic law and the works of the Mosaic law to their faith in Jesus. And they were mixed in their theology, and Paul was coming against it. He was saying, listen, you began in the Spirit, continue on in the Spirit. Don't get led into the deception of going back to the Mosaic law as a way to become righteous before God. We read in the scripture, for example, in the book of Hebrews, that for those that have once been enlightened and have tasted of the goodness of God and the age to come, and then have gone backwards, Paul says in the book of Hebrews, let them not expect anything but a terrifying expectation of judgment, because they sever themselves, Paul says here, to the grace of God. So some of us have heard the scripture before. To those that have once been enlightened and have tasted the goodness of God and have tasted of the eternal nature of the age to come and then have gone back, let them not expect anything from God except a fearful expectation of judgment, because they crucify again the grace of God that came to us through the cross of Jesus. Now, when we hear that today, church, in the modern Western world, most of us, those of you that have heard that scripture, you think of backsliding. Someone that began to follow Jesus, and then they turned back and became a backslider. They went back to the bars, we think. They went back to smoking cigarettes. It's not enough just to believe in Jesus. You got to go back and keep the Mosaic law. That's what Paul's addressing. Let's go to the next verse here. Once again, we're looking at the synchronicities of the Abrahamic covenant, the Mosaic covenant, and the New Covenant. So hear what Paul says in verse 6. Even so, Abraham believed God, and it was reckoned to him as righteousness. Therefore, be sure that it is those who are of faith who are sons of Abraham. So notice, once again, this whole series has been on the relationship between the Mosaic, starting out with the Abrahamic, Mosaic, and New Covenant. And that's what Paul's doing here. He starts out in verse number 5, talking about the Mosaic covenant. And then he goes to the next verse, verse 6, and he talks about the Abrahamic covenant. And he's showing us how we relate to these covenants. That the Abrahamic covenant that was based on faith, we relate to. That the Mosaic covenant that was based on the law and works righteousness, we reject as a way to be right before God. We don't throw out the baby with the bathwater, because the Mosaic covenant is a self-disclosure of God. That's beautiful. It's holy. But what we reject is the Mosaic covenant as a way, beloved, to be righteous before Him. Beloved, I say this with authenticity before the Lord, discovering the Jewish Jesus is one of the best and most important ministries that you can partner with on the earth. We are reaching the world with the gospel, and more precisely today, we're reaching Jewish people with the gospel, which is the mandate of the church. Paul said to the Jew first and also to the Greek or to the Gentiles. By partnering with discovering the Jewish Jesus, you are being used to create breakthrough in the world for Jewish people to be reached. We are broadcasting right now in 97% of the homes in Israel that have television sets, as well as a big portion of the entire Middle East. Beloved, this is the work of the church. James said, faith without works is dead. In other words, for this application, We might agree that it's important to reach Jewish people with the gospel, but we need to follow up agreement with that by doing something. By you becoming a monthly partner with this ministry, you take a step forward and be part of God's steps on the earth to reach around the globe to gather in a harvest of precious Jewish souls. As I said in the broadcast, when Jewish people come to faith in Him, that creates the spiritual climate for the Lord's return. There's not a more important time to reach Jewish people than right now. When anti-Semitism is growing, when Jewish people are feeling shaken, when they're looking for answers, when they're looking for hope, now is the time, I believe more than ever before, to bring the good news of the Jewish Messiah Jesus to them, and you can be a part of doing that by becoming a monthly partner today.
0: 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You've got to include that /gift. And you know, a lot of messages that are being preached today, they aren't really the full gospel. Many don't acknowledge the relevancy of the Old Testament, or they compromise what the scriptures teach. But Rabbi's teaching, it comes straight from the scriptures. And Rabbi shows how both testaments connect like a hand in a glove. And it's our desire to boldly proclaim truth. And that's what you'll always hear when you listen to Discovering the Jewish Jesus. 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I want to wish you now a wonderful rest of your day. And here's Rabbi to wrap up with God's sacred blessing. Rabbi?
1: The Aaronic blessing in the book of Numbers, chapter 6, is not a blessing that comes from an impersonal being out there somewhere in the heavens. This special blessing comes from a person, Yahweh, God Almighty, our Creator and Maker. So receive God's blessing into your life right now. The Lord bless you and keep you. The Lord make His face shine on you and be gracious to you. The Lord lift you up with His countenance. And the Lord give you, beloved one, His peace. And now in Hebrew.

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6: March 4th, 1865. The Civil War was nearing its end. The nation was exhausted, divided, and grieving. On that day, President Abraham Lincoln delivered his second inaugural address, just 700 words spoken in about 7 minutes. 41 days later, Lincoln would be assassinated. Yet the words he spoke that day still echo through history. In that brief address, Lincoln referenced God 14 times, spoke of prayer, and quoted scripture repeatedly. He reminded Americans that both sides of the conflict shared a common faith, saying both read the same Bible and pray to the same God, and each invokes his aid against the other. Lincoln understood that political division alone could not explain the nation's crisis. More than 160 years later, America still wrestles with division, truth, and our dependence on God. The question is whether we'll remember the wisdom Lincoln left behind.
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8: With SRN News, I'm Bob Agnew in Washington. Iran says that an international vessel has become stranded in the Strait of Hormuz after running aground while it was going along a route that was not approved by the Iranian government. Apparently an effort by Iran to stress that it still feels itself to be in control of that waterway, even though the rest of the world considers it to be an international body of water. President Trump says his objective in taking on Iran remains unchanged. Namely, he says, the impossibility of them ever getting a nuclear weapon. The president commented to reporters today before he went on to North Dakota for the opening of the Theodore Roosevelt Presidential Library. President Trump says Republicans will hold their first ever national convention ahead of the midterm elections. That convention will be held in Dallas on September 9th and 10th. About a half an hour away now from the closing bell on Wall Street, and the Dow is up by 40 points. This is SRN News.
9: Ian Loney with Your Money Now. Fed Chair Kevin Warren spoke at the ECB forum in Portugal today, and he declined to give any signal on what the central bank may do at its next FOMC meeting later this month. He did note that inflation was too high. Warsh added that some of his appointments for the task forces he recently announced will be made next week. Second quarter sales for General Motors off 4.2% year over year as demand for its electric vehicles and Chevy Silverado pickup decline. And sales in the first half of the year are off 7% from a year ago at 1.3 million. GM shares are down around 2%. Shares of food maker General Mills up 7.5%. It posted a beat in its latest quarter. Per share profit was 95 cents with revenue of $4.61 billion. The maker of Bisquick and Cheerios also announced plans to generate $3 billion in cumulative cost savings through fiscal year 2030. Markets are mixed at this hour. The Dow Industrial Average is up more than 50 points. The Nasdaq is down more than 50. That's Your Money Now.
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18: 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In today's episode, Pastor Brian unpacks the claims of Psalm 100. Dr. Chappell illustrates how a cause for thanksgiving can negate doubtfulness and magnify our joyfulness. 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And while you're there, look for Pastor Brian's book, The Multi-Generational Church Crisis. This compelling book asks the question of the church, what could be accomplished in the name of Christ if we could better understand each other? Let's hear now from Dr. Brian Chappell as he shares the lesson, Teddy Bear Mission.

0: It was a card like this. Simple postcard. Teddy bear drawn on it. A teddy bear postcard that broke a man's back. His name, Geraldo Gutierrez. Kathy and I know him simply as Jerry. Third generation communist leader in Peru. His grandfather had been the head of the Communist Party in Peru, his father a leader, and Jerry himself was the general secretary of the Communist Youth Party in Peru, designed and dedicated to opposing a repressive government. And because the government was so aligned with the Roman Catholic Church, Jerry also fought the church as well as the government as the general secretary of the Communist Youth Party. And so he argued at universities against God. He argued against church officials and with them, and belittled the missionaries who came to the land to try to reach people like him. Until one night, when having incited a riot, government troops were searching for him, and he ended up knocking on the door of PCA missionaries named John and Wilma Marshall and asking for help. "You say that you care about me. You say that you will help me. I need help. If the troops arrest me, it is torture and prison. Will you do what you say? Will you care for me?" And so they hid him under a blanket in their home that night at risk of their own lives and futures, and his life was safe that night. But it was just temporal safety, and the missionaries knew that. Even Jerry knew it. So they began conversations with him, not just about temporal things, but eternal things. He laughed at it, thought it was silly, until one day the Marshalls, who had been writing their supporters in the United States, got a letter from the daughter of one of those supporters, and the letter contained the postcard written to Jerry. "Mr. Jerry, I just want you to know that Jesus loves you and that I'm praying for you." And Jerry told us later that was the card that broke his back, that broke the back of rebellion and resistance to the truths of the gospel. He said if God could so care for him with what he had done against God, that he would have a little child write of Christ's love, then with thanksgiving in his heart, he began to seek that God. I've known that account for a long time because I've known Jerry for a long time. He was a student at Covenant Seminary. And after I got to know him and his story, I heard a lecture one time by the Christian philosopher Oz Guinness. And Oz Guinness said something quite unusual. He said this. He said, "We often think in Christian circles that the opposite of doubt is faith. But in ordinary Christian lives, that's not the way it functions. Most people don't overcome doubt with reasons for God, with a rational discussion that balances truth claims. Most people come to contradict doubt by thanksgiving. They get just a taste of the care of God, of a care that is eternal, of a care that goes beyond the trials of this world, and just the sense that there is a God who cares beyond temporal material things, give them such a sense of thanksgiving that that's why they seek God. It's the magnetism of the care of God more than the reasons for God that leads most people to heaven. The counter of doubt is thanksgiving." It's what happened in Jerry's life. He was so thankful that a missionary family would care for him, that a little girl would write of Jesus' care, that it was thanksgiving that was his path to God himself. It may be why the psalmist writes of so much thanksgiving here at a time that Israel would be so filled with doubt of God's care and promise keeping and covenant keeping. If God is true, if he's real, if he really cares, as he said, and we're going through this suffering, through this difficulty, then how do we find our way back? Is he real there? What would overcome your doubt? cause for thanksgiving. And it is that cause for thanksgiving that begins to unfold in the psalm, the first clear cause for giving thanks, that we are designed for worship, all people. I mean, it's the opening verse, you recognize it. As the psalmist writes, make a joyful noise to the Lord, all the earth. Serve the Lord with gladness. Come before his presence with singing. All the earth, all people in it are designed for worship. We look at ourselves with our weakness, our frailties, our sin, our difficulties, and we think, could I really be designed for the worship of an eternal, holy, all-powerful God? And yet the assurance of the scriptures is God is saying, I so honor my people that I have designed them for worship. And actually, don't just invite, but instruct them to come before me with singing. Now, I know some of you are thinking, if I'm designed for worship through singing, it's not a very good design. You know, we think to ourselves, the only way I sing is in the key of E flat or me croak. You know, I just can't participate the way the wonderful musicians up here lead us. I wish I could, but that's not me. And we need to remind ourselves that singing is not the only form of praise. We can praise God in other ways. This last week, I spent the week in a fish camp with a number of men from Grace Church in rugged settings, as you can tell, without, you know, the benefits of razors. Actually, we had razors, but it wasn't very pleasant to shave. We start every morning with a devotional. I would read a scripture and express a few thoughts. And then those wonderful men around the kitchen table would begin to express their thoughts as well. It wasn't forced. No, nobody was required. And yet the men would follow with talking about the beauty of the creation that we were enjoying. The wonder and the goodness of God's care for their families. The beauty of their own salvation, knowing their weakness and sin. And I recognize as they were praising God, their joy was actually increasing. Because they were fulfilling their design function. As we are designed to praise God, when we fulfill that design, our hearts begin to soar. We're actually rising to the purpose for which God made us. And of course, that leads us back to the subject of singing, doesn't it? We don't gather here to sing only because God deserves our praise. We also gather to sing because it refreshes our hearts. If we can't sing, if we just become enclosed and self-focused and interned, then what happens is we become closed only to ourselves. But by singing, by praising God, we lift our voices, we lift our hearts, we see God clearly, we participate in the praise that God designed for us to express, and so our hearts soar as God intended. And by praising God, we actually increase our joy. And the way that we serve one another in a church is those of you who actually can sing, if you'll actually add enough volume, those of us who are self-conscious about our croaking can actually participate. It's why we all want to sing together. We know that singers are croakers. When we are praising God, we're releasing our souls from the introspection, from the self-consciousness, and saying, how great is my God? How wondrous is his love? I want to tell others. I want my own soul to feel it. And the way that we serve one another as we all sing together is by having enough volume and care that we become, without self-consciousness, simply letting our hearts praise God as he designed us to do. It's a wonder, a glory that he enables us to praise him in that way. And in itself is part of our cause for thanksgiving, that our design purpose by an eternal God is to bring him honor that increases our joy when we do so.
1: 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At the same time, Christians under 50 have lived their entire lives perceiving themselves as a minority that needs to make credible

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1: How great is my God! How wondrous is His love! I want to tell others. I want my own soul to feel it. And the way that we serve one another as we all sing together is by having enough volume and care that we become, without self-consciousness, simply letting our hearts praise God as He designed us to do. It's a wonder, a glory that He enables us to praise Him in that way. And in itself is part of our cause for thanksgiving, that our design purpose by an eternal God is to bring Him honor that increases our joy when we do so. The reasons that we praise Him are also stated here. Why would we worship God? Verse 3 is pretty clear. Know that the Lord, He is God. It is He who made us, and we are His. We are His people and the sheep of His pasture. What is the cause of this worship that honors God and refreshes us? The first claim of the psalmist is that the Lord is God. Now, in our English language, that just sounds redundant. The Lord is God. I want you to know that. The Lord is God. We say, well, the engine is the motor. I want you to know that. The engine is the motor. We say, why would you say the same thing twice? Because it's something very special that the psalmist is saying. The Lord is God. The word for Lord there is Jehovah, the God of Israel. That's His personal name, not the title God. But Jehovah is God, the God of Israel, the covenant-keeping, eternally loving, the God who would not reject, the God who would not walk away. That Jehovah is God. And when the psalmist is saying to us, Jehovah is God, he's against the spirit of our own age saying, it's not all the other gods of all the other nations who are God. God is not generic. He's not a combination of different religions. Israel's Lord is God, is what he is saying. And that is why even Jesus himself, when he spoke to the Samaritan woman at the well, do you remember? And she was worshiping outside the covenant of Israel. And Jesus said to her, you worship what you do not know. We Jews worship what we do know because salvation is from the Jews. Yahweh is God. The Lord is God. And when we say that, we are saying God has worked in time and eternity and in this world for a purpose. He worked through Israel as a covenant-keeping God, saying to Abraham, in you shall all the nations of the earth be blessed. Because you see, it truly sounds intolerant and bigoted in our age today to say Israel's God is the God. Not all other gods, not all other perceived gods. Jehovah is the true God. People say, well, that sounds very intolerant. Sounds like you're not very caring. And in fact, that is true unless Jehovah is the only true God. And then the most loving thing that God's people can do is point to the one true God. Not to false gods, not to things that can't save, but if we say, Jehovah's God is the God, and I tell you that, not to demean you, not to demean other faiths, but to say, that is the contention of Scripture. And if it sounds isolationist, remember, it is all lands that are called to worship. It is all peoples of the earth who are to be blessed through Israel's God. God was keeping a covenant by which Christ would come, whose goal, whose intention was to provide for the salvation of all who would trust in Him. That's the wideness of the mercy of God. But to have mercy, it's got to be in a proper purpose, a proper object. And so our worship is directed to the Lord, who is God. And just to show how great is the care of that God, not only is the first claim of the psalmist that Jehovah is God,

0: God. The second claim of the psalmist here is that we are his. Right? As you continue through verse 3, it says, it is he who made us, and we are his. We are his people and the sheep of his pasture. Wonderful unfolding of the way in which God cares, each claim more magnificent than the one prior. He made us. He is the creator God, not requiring the work of others, not requiring other systems. God made us. He is the creator God, and the same one who made us claims us. What would it mean for you to actually believe that God made you? The same God that created the universe had enough intentionality and intimate affection that he would make you out of all things. One of my joys in this vacation that we just had was to raft the Grand Canyon. So that's 200 miles and a little over a week of rafting rapids down the Grand Canyon, and at night just sleeping out under the stars. It's a desert, so you don't have to worry about the mosquitoes. And for me, just to be under a sheet, or sometimes when the hot wind was blowing, you felt like you were sleeping in a hairdryer, to just kind of look up at the clear skies without any light pollution and just seeing the magnitude of creation. And with nothing between you and the stars, think, I'm seeing a few thousand, but there are millions. And some of those stars are so big that our whole solar system would fit in just one of them. Thousands upon thousands, millions, constellations, solar systems. So, and God made it all. And in my mind, I just heard it over and over again, the words of Psalm 8. When I behold the heavens, the work of your fingers, the moon and stars that you have made, what is man that you are mindful of him? Our God, so vast in his creative ability, and yet he made us, you and me, cared about us, and not only cares about us by creating us, but then claims us. He made us, and we are his. We are his people. That claim is not just the claim of creation. It is the claim of salvation. How does our God ultimately claim us? But by the blood and the provision of his own Son. The God who made all things provided his Son to save you and me individually in this vast creation. And to think of what that meant, I felt in a very special way as we were rafting down the Grand Canyon. Some of you may have traveled in the western states, and so you know when you're driving to the Grand Canyon, you actually go through what's called the Grand Staircase through the west. Bryce Canyon, Zion National Park, and then actually down to the Grand Canyon. As you're actually descending in steps over thousands of feet down to the Grand Canyon. And then when you start in the Grand Canyon and rafting, you actually start in the upper regions. And as you are going almost 200 miles, you're actually cutting deeper and deeper and deeper into the earth. So that by the time you get to the end of the Colorado River through the Grand Canyon, you've actually descended another mile down. Till you get to that point that you're actually seeing the earth's bedrock. And you can actually hold your arms in such a way that you can touch bedrock with one hand, and then you can touch all the earth above it with your other hand. Which means that you are actually beginning to look upward 10,000 feet of limestone and sediment and shale that are all the product of the earth's curse. Fall and flood and corruption and sin all above you. And down here, creation stone. And to recognize that what God did to claim us is he sent his Son, the rock of our salvation, to bear the corruption of the entire world. It was God's will to crush him, says the scripture. And for that reason, he claimed us, allowing the Son of God to take the sin that is yours, the sin that is mine, the corruption of the world, and by just penalty, taking it all on himself, so that our God could claim us and say, the penalty has been paid. The corruption has centered on the one who could take it and him alone. And because that has happened, you can be free. The creation now begins to show its true beauty as we begin to understand he made us and we are his. And the wonder of that is our cause for worship.
1: Hi, friend, this is Pastor Brian. I'm glad you decided to tune in and listen, and I would consider it a privilege to pray over you today. Let's pray together. Heavenly Father, what a privilege we have to come to you in prayer. Your word says that we can come to you about anything, not just the big things, and not just the things that we think we have figured out. Instead, you love us so much that you say, do not be anxious for anything. But in everything, by prayer and petition with thanksgiving, for your certain care, we can offer our requests to you. And then because we know that the God who controls all the outcomes of things on earth and for eternity cares this much for us, the peace of God, which surpasses all understanding, will guard our hearts and minds for whatever we face with Jesus. We do not expect our prayers to end all our trials before Jesus comes, but we know that you will use our prayers, Father, to make all things work together for good until Jesus returns. Thank you for this promise and assurance. Give us the peace and the strength we need. Through these promises and assurances, we pray. In Jesus' name, amen.
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9: With SRN News, I'm Bob Agnew in Washington. President Trump says, make no mistake about it, his original objective in going to war with Iran is still very much on track. He says that is the denuclearization of the country and the simple fact that Iran must never be able to create a nuclear weapon. The president spoke to reporters today on his way to North Dakota, where he spoke at the opening of the Theodore Roosevelt Presidential Library. President Trump says the Republicans will do a first this year. They'll be holding their first ever national convention ahead of a midterm election. This one will be held in Dallas on September 9th and 10th. Vice President J.D. Vance says discussions between the U.S. and Iran are going well as they hold indirect technical talks in Qatar about the Strait of Hormuz, adding that Washington would not return to full combat unless necessary. At the closing bell on Wall Street, all the major indexes had turned down. The Dow was off 13 points. This is SRN News.
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11: March 4th, 1865. The Civil War was nearing its end. The nation was exhausted, divided, and grieving. On that day, President Abraham Lincoln delivered his second inaugural address, just 700 words spoken in about 7 minutes. 41 days later, Lincoln would be assassinated. Yet the words he spoke that day still echo through history. In that brief address, Lincoln referenced God 14 times, spoke of prayer, and quoted scripture repeatedly. He reminded Americans that both sides of the conflict shared a common faith, saying both read the same Bible and pray to the same God, and each invokes his aid against the other. Lincoln understood that political division alone could not explain the nation's crisis. More than 160 years later, America still wrestles with division, truth, and our dependence on God. The question is whether we'll remember the wisdom Lincoln left behind.
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16: What under God's name are you giving away? Did you know you can backslide and be absolutely, totally out of God's will going to Bible studies? If the only thing you're doing is running to Bible studies to get this knowledge and this knowledge and this knowledge and this knowledge and not allowing God to pour through your life into somebody else's life, what you're gaining? You can get complacent sitting in the most fired up church in the world if your life isn't being poured out into somebody else's life.
17: Through the centuries, the church has had many external enemies. But today on In Touch, the teaching ministry of Dr. Charles Stanley, believers are warned against the enemy of indifference. 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Evaluate your passion for Jesus as you listen to today's Caution Against Complacency.
16: If you'll turn to 1 Corinthians chapter 4, and Paul is talking about complacency in the life of the church or in the life of believers, and he begins by saying, you're already filled, you've already become rich, you've already become kings without us, and I would indeed that you'd become kings so that we also might reign with you, which is sort of a sarcastic way of saying it. For I think God has exhibited us apostles last of all as men condemned to death, because we've become a spectacle to the world, both to angels and to men. We are fools for Christ's sake, but you are prudent in Christ. We are weak, but you are strong. You are distinguished, but we are without honor. To this present hour, we are both hungry and thirsty and are poorly clothed and are roughly treated and are homeless. We toil working with our own hands. When we are reviled, we bless. When we are persecuted, we endure. When we are slandered, we try to conciliate. We've become as the scum of the world, the dregs of all things, even until now. The Corinthian church, in fact, was the church that Paul had more trouble with than all the other churches he ever went to. They were boastful, they were proud, they were arrogant. One of the attitudes that was so evident among them was that they were very complacent, smug in their relationship to God. So when you and I begin to think about what is it that causes us to be complacent, what is it about us that having the Great Commission and saying that we believe this book from cover to cover, how is it we can be so satisfied being so personally uninvolved in winning the world to Jesus Christ when God says it is hell bound without Him? It's very simple. We're very complacent. And I think there are two primary reasons we get complacent. Number one, we take God's blessings for granted. Now watch this. We take God's blessings for granted. Secondly, because we take men's applause and recognition too seriously. And one is about as bad as the other. Taking God's blessings for granted and taking men's recognition and their applause too seriously. Both of them cause complacency. And what happens is we become complacent, we become desensitized in our relationships to others, desensitized in our relationship to God, and we just sort of settle down in enjoying life. But you see, the one thing, if you recall, that Paul talked about in this first and second chapter over and over and over again, he says, but you keep seeking the wisdom of the world. And what had happened to them was they had allowed the world to creep in until they were no longer a threat to the people of Corinth. They were so much like the rest of the Corinthians that to be a Corinthian and to be a Christian wasn't really that too far separated. And so they had settled down in their complacency. They were accepted by the city. They accepted the city. And after all, nobody's perfect. And they had begun to do what complacency always evolves into, and that is compromise. Complacency always breeds compromise. That is, well, it isn't so bad after all. Before complacency comes, there is a sensitivity to things of God. We're sensitive to Him, sensitive to others, sensitive in our own heart, sensitive to sin. But you see, when we take the blessings of God for granted and too seriously the applause of men, we begin to get a little smug and satisfied. And after all, listen, when we acknowledge the applause of men, what is the natural result? We don't want to hinder that. We don't want to break that up. We don't want to lose that. We don't want to threaten that. So we compromise our conviction to keep the applause coming. And nothing can so stifle or deaden a church than that kind of compromise. And so this is exactly what was happening to them here. Now listen to what Paul says. First of all, he says, here's what's happened to you. In your prosperity and in your plenty and in your position of compromise, he says you're sitting smugly, but he says you are complacent about the things of God. Paul says, here's where you are, but verse 9, here is the contrast. Now listen, he says, we are fools for Christ's sake. That is, from the world's point of view, they say, well, that's a bunch of fools. In fact, look at Paul, educated as he was, statesman that he was. And he says, I've thrown all that aside for one thing. I want my life poured out for Jesus Christ. Well, that'd be foolish to some folks. When Paul was stoned in Lystra, you know what he did? He just got up and brushed it off, got patched up, went back the next day preaching. He says, we have become the scum of the world, the dregs, the scum. He says, that's what we are. And Paul says, I'm not even complaining. You know why? Because he knew that all of this was the way the world saw him. But Paul knew that he was a prophet of God, a child of God, committed to Jesus Christ, and the only thing that mattered to him was that Jesus Christ be seen in his life. Now watch this. What a contrast. Plenty, prosperity, position, pleasure. On the other hand, fools. Dead men walking around, poorly clothed, hungry, thirsty, reviled, criticized, persecuted. He says, the scum of the earth, the dregs, the very bottom. What a contrast. That's what the Christian life and the ministry that God called Paul to required of him. And watch this. And Paul submitted to whatever God required of him, and he lived that life victoriously. He says, I've fought a good fight. I've kept the faith. I've finished the course. I'm ready to go home. God is interested in our walking in absolute faith and obedience to him. That's all he's interested in. He's not interested in the acclaim and the praise and all that stuff that is all foolishness and froth. God is interested in men and women walking in faith and obedience to Jesus Christ. Now listen, we need to be obedient to God where he's put us with what he's given us. If God's made you rich, he's made you rich to give it away. It isn't how much you have, it's what you're doing with what you have. And what you're doing with what he keeps giving back. And if you keep giving and he keeps giving and you keep giving, he keeps giving, you don't have to feel guilty about that. Here's what complacency does. Really beginning to enjoy the things of God. And finally, complacency begins to be concerned about its security. It closes its fist on the blessings of God, only one day to open them and find out that what was there has become ashes. You want to keep the flow? Then you have to keep your hand open. Because you see, you and I don't belong to us, and whatever's in your hand doesn't belong to you. It belongs to Almighty God. And as long as God's people keep their eyes upon him and their heart upon others, if he amasses wealth in your life, if he blesses you financially, it is because he wants you to be a channel. Let me ask you one question, my friend. What under God's name are you giving away? Did you know you can backslide and be absolutely, totally out of God's will going to Bible studies? If the only thing you're doing is running to Bible studies to get this knowledge and this knowledge and this knowledge and this knowledge and not allowing God to pour through your life into somebody else's life, what you're gaining? You can get complacent sitting in the most fired up church in the world if your life isn't being poured out into somebody else's life. Well, now Paul says, the four things in the latter part of this chapter, I want to run through them briefly. Listen to this. And I think it's there are principles here all of us ought to catch on to. Look, if you will, beginning in verse 14. He doesn't say, therefore, you complacent Corinthians, I wish God would wipe you out. He says, I don't write these things to shame you, but to admonish you as my beloved children. So when you and I confront people who are complacent, we ought to confront them. Listen, and they ought to be confronted, but they ought to be confronted in compassionate love, not a wipeout. God's finished with you. He's not finished with any of us. Second thing I want you to notice here, in verse 16 he says, I exhort you therefore be imitators of me. There's no legitimate scripture way for somebody to say, now don't you do what I do, you do what I tell you. Mm-mm. Listen to what Paul says. I exhort you therefore be imitators of me. Paul said, if you're going to get somebody out of a problem, out of complacency, you give them a pattern to go by. Now, Paul wasn't bragging when he said, be imitators of me. He was simply saying, I've learned some things. And I want you to get out of that old complacent spirit. And he wasn't just talking about himself, but other godly men that they'd heard preach, heard teach. He's saying, be imitators. That is, here's a pattern. And all of us have met people whose life challenged us to go deeper and higher, be more disciplined, more diligent, more prayerful, more in the Word. And so Paul says, be imitators of me. So when we confront people, he says, confront them in love and compassion. Give them a pattern to go by. And then if you go back up to verse 14, he says here, and at the same time, don't put them in a box. Preserve their liberty. He says, give them enough liberty for God to work in their lives in such a way he can get them out of whatever situation they find themselves in. And then if you'll notice, he says in verse 18, he says, some have become arrogant as though I were not coming to you. And see, Paul, as an authority in the church, they were arrogant, said, well, he's not coming. He says, but I'm coming to you soon if the Lord wills, and I shall find out not the words of those who are arrogant, but their power. The kingdom of God doesn't consist in words, but in power. And here's what he's saying. He's saying when you and I are confronting people who are complacent, confront them not with mere words, but in the power of the Holy Spirit. In loving compassion, don't box them in. Give them liberty. Encourage them, but confront them honestly, seriously, and sincerely about their relationship to Jesus Christ. But don't you agree that if there's something that needs to be done, and you belong to Jesus Christ, and He's living His life in you, you at least ought to offer to do something? Think about this for a moment. Can you honestly and truly be content with all that God has done in your life when there are needs that are not met and you have the ability, the gift, the talent, or the resources to meet them? If the need is there and you know it and you're capable and you don't yield yourself to be a part of the solution, I think you'd have to agree that sounds like it has the smell of complacency all about it. You say, well, what's God's attitude about a complacent church, a complacent Christian? Look, if you will, in Revelation chapter 3, and I want to close this. Let me just remind you of who's doing the talking right here. I want you to think about this before we see what he said. In the first chapter of Revelation, look there if you will, the Bible says that John heard a voice, and he turned to see what was going on in verse 12 of Revelation chapter 1. Now think about this for a moment. I turned to see the voice that was speaking with me, and having turned, I saw seven golden lampstands. In the middle of the lampstand, one like a son of man, that is Christ, clothed in a robe reaching to his feet, girded across his breast with a golden girdle. His head and his hair were white like wool, like white wool, like snow, and his eyes were a flame of fire. His feet were like burnished bronze when it has been caused to glow in a furnace, and his voice was like the sound of rumbling many, many waters. In his right hand, he held seven stars. Out of his mouth came a two-edged sword, and his face was like the sun shining at noonday in its strength, so he couldn't look upon him. When I saw him, I fell at his feet as a dead man, and he laid his right hand upon me, saying, "Don't be afraid. I'm the first and the last, the living one. I was dead, and behold, I'm alive and forevermore." He says, "I have the keys of death and of Hades." That's Christ. Now listen to what this same Jesus said about complacency. Chapter 3, verse 15. "I know your deeds, that you are neither cold nor hot." You've compromised. I wish you were either cold, just totally out of the picture, or hot, fired up for me. So because you're lukewarm, you compromise. Walking in the middle, straddling the fence. You're not black or white, you're gray. Neither hot nor cold, he says, "I will spit you out of my mouth." That is, it is detesting. "Because you say, 'I'm rich, become wealthy, have need of nothing.'" That is, like the Corinthians. "Man, what else do I need?" He says, "What you don't realize is that you're wretched, miserable, poor, blind, and naked." And then listen to what he says. "Those whom I love, I reprove, rebuke, and discipline. Be zealous, therefore, and repent." Let me ask you something. Let's just get real dead honest for a moment. Listen to me. I'm not talking about whether you go to church on Sunday morning or not. I'm talking about real commitment to Jesus Christ. I mean him, that he's first. That whatever he wants is what you want. That your heart is bent toward God. The most important person in your life is Jesus Christ. And the guiding principle in your life is to obey God. If that's hot, if the ruling desire of your heart is to obey God and to walk in faith, to know Him and to learn of Him and to serve Him, if that's hot, and living like the devil 24 hours a day is cold, would you say that you're cold, hot, or lukewarm? Now, you know what he's saying? That fence straddling, lukewarmness, shaped like the world, acting like the world, courting the world's favor, pleased with the applause of the world, smug and satisfied and content with my little old thing going on. God says that is absolutely and totally foreign to His purpose. And so He says, therefore, I can't stand that. I spit that out of my mouth. You know what He's saying? Man, we can get so blind in God's blessing and the world's acclaim that even God has a, listen now what I'm going to say. Even God, in all of His grace, who accepts us just the way we are, loves us with all of His love. That's what He said right here. Those whom I love. Loves us just the way we are. Accepts us just the way we are. That our actions and our attitude is totally distasteful to Him. Doesn't mean He rejects us. Doesn't mean He doesn't love us. But it means that our actions and our attitudes are foreign to His purpose. And His heart is grieved. And when He says, I'll spit them out of my mouth, doesn't mean He rejects us. That's His way of expressing how grievous it is to pour so much into us and to get so little in return. I want to tell you something, friend. If you're going to live a Christian life, you ought to do one of two things. You either ought to close the Bible, just forget the whole thing and call it quits, or submit your life to Jesus Christ to tell Him, wherever you lead, I'll go. I'll follow my Christ who loves me so. Wherever He leads, I'll go. Because lukewarmness is grievous to God.
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17: The Holy Spirit will quickly convict believers when they're being less than truthful. But are we paying attention? Here's A Moment with Charles Stanley.
19: When you do not tell the truth and you're dishonest, or when you didn't tell what you should have told and they expected you to tell the truth about it and you didn't do it, you withheld it, and the implication was something entirely different, you know what happens? What happens? You're going to feel it inside. Any believer, every single believer, has the Holy Spirit inside of us. And when we do what is wrong, when we lie, do not tell the truth, or manipulate circumstances, the Spirit of God is going to convict us. You say, well, I know I've been saved, but to tell you the truth, I've been lying a long time in my life, and I don't feel any big problem. Then you really are in danger. Because what you've done it so long, you have dulled the edge of your conscience. And what started off as a strong ringing bell now hardly makes a whisper, because nobody called you up to this point. What I want you to see is this. What happens is you find yourself in confusion. And the Holy Spirit will remind you of what's true. But now you've come to the place that you have dealt with so many issues in your life by telling what is untrue. Now it's difficult for you to deal with the issue with truthfulness because it's been so long. And now it's almost you're incapable of doing what you know is the right thing. Why? Because you have disintegrated part of the core of your life, the value inside of you, of who you are, a person of notable excellence. That's what God had in mind. A masterpiece from God, a person of notable excellence. And what have you done? Degrees by degrees by degrees, something is happening now. One of the consequences, there's no peace.
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11: March 4th, 1865. The Civil War was nearing its end. The nation was exhausted, divided, and grieving. On that day, President Abraham Lincoln delivered his second inaugural address, just 700 words spoken in about 7 minutes. 41 days later, Lincoln would be assassinated. Yet the words he spoke that day still echo through history. In that brief address, Lincoln referenced God 14 times, spoke of prayer, and quoted scripture repeatedly. He reminded Americans that both sides of the conflict shared a common faith, saying both read the same Bible and pray to the same God, and each invokes his aid against the other. Lincoln understood that political division alone could not explain the nation's crisis. More than 160 years later, America still wrestles with division, truth, and our dependence on God. The question is whether we'll remember the wisdom Lincoln left behind.
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9: With SRN News, I'm Bob Agnew in Washington. President Trump says, make no mistake about it, his original objective in going to war with Iran is still very much on track. He says that is a denuclearization of the country and the simple fact that Iran must never be able to create a nuclear weapon. The president spoke to reporters today on his way to North Dakota, where he spoke at the opening of the Theodore Roosevelt Presidential Library. President Trump says the Republicans will do a first this year. They'll be holding their first ever national convention ahead of a midterm election. This one will be held in Dallas on September 9th and 10th. Vice President J.D. Vance says discussions between the U.S. and Iran are going well as they hold indirect technical talks in Qatar about the Strait of Hormuz, adding that Washington would not return to full combat unless necessary. At the closing bell on Wall Street, all the major indexes had turned down. The Dow was off 13 points. This is SRN News.
1: Hello, I'm Jerry Stewart, and this is One Moment in America. 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Like, why are barns painted red? I'll give you that answer after this important message.
2: 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God bless America. Happy birthday, America. See you there.
1: Here's one for you. Why are barns painted red? Yeah. Why are barns painted red? Well, according to my research, in the early 1800s, farmers discovered that the color red absorbed sunlight better than any other color, which helped to keep their barns warmer during the winter. And since there was no form of heat to keep the barns warm other than fire, all barns were painted red to help solve that problem. And where did they get the red paint? The farmers made it by mixing skim milk with rust shavings from metal fences. And now you know. I'm Jerry Stewart, and that was One Moment in America.
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3: Hello, friends. 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I am so grateful that our Leading the Way partners are standing with us, supporting us, so that we take these resources and help others. 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I am now in heaven. 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Thank you for standing with us.
4: Hello and welcome to Leading the Way. 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Okay, get ready to dive into the Gospel of Luke, where Jesus tells the parable of the unjust steward. These are verses which have divided Bible scholars for centuries. But when you dive into the truth of the teaching, it's a challenge for all generations to invest into eternity. Now, this message is not about investing money into eternity, though it's part of it. It's really about your heart. 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So let's join Dr. Michael Youssef with this perspective-shifting message on Leading the Way.
3: The parable of the unjust steward in Luke chapter 16 has been a stumbling block to many of a casual reader of the Bible. This parable has been used by the Bible critics to show how the Bible is inconsistent. Others still use it to prove that Jesus was teaching that the end justifies the means. Yet there are others still who have seen in this parable a justification for situational ethics, mainly that do all you can do under the circumstances, even if you have to sin, in order to get out of a bad situation. But none of that is true. None of that is what Jesus is teaching in this parable. Well, I wonder how many of you, truly, when you have read this parable, you had just a little bit of a nudge. What is this doing here in the scripture? How in the world is Jesus giving us this example of praising a crook and lifting him up as a model for us to learn from? Well, I want you to look at verse 9. That is the key verse. In teaching in parables, there are parables that have several points of teaching, and there are parables that have only one point. As it happened, this particular parable of Luke 16 has only one point of teaching, and that is verse 9. That is the key verse. Jesus said, "I tell you, use worldly wealth to gain friends for yourself, so that when it is gone, that is your wealth, you will be welcomed into their eternal habitations." The lesson that Jesus is trying to teach his disciples while the Pharisees were eavesdropping, as you figure out from verse 14, and the lesson that he was trying to teach his disciples and the Pharisees kind of in a secondary way is this: that just as surely as Jerusalem fell in 70 AD as Jesus predicted some 30 years earlier, just as surely as that has happened, even so the existing age in which we live will also disappear. Just as surely as the word of God is true, the money that you have in your hand will lose its value one day. Just as surely as God is our God, as He's true God, our worldly resources, the stocks and the bonds and the real estate holdings, the gold and the cash, will show up as zero in the bottom line of that last day. That's what Jesus is trying to teach us. He's trying to teach us that the Wall Street crash of 1929 will be like a tiny little ripple in the ocean in comparison to what God is going to do to the economy in that last day. That's what Jesus is trying to teach us. You know, we used to say as sound as a dollar. Even in our own generation, we don't say that anymore. Why? The value has dropped. We have seen it, the dollar devalued in our own generation. Imagine what's going to happen at the end of time. The scripture is filled with warnings against worshiping other gods. And I want to tell you, please listen to me. I love you, but I want you to hear me right. The number one God in America today is the God of mammon, the God of money. Amen. We sacrifice our health to get more wealth, and then we spend our wealth in order to get our health back, but it's too late. It's a catch-22. We sacrifice our marriages and our children in the mad pursuit of more and more and more. More of what? America's cathedrals of worship today are the banks. Look at the lavish furniture, at the marble floors and the posh carpets and the richly ornamented curtains, to say nothing of bankers who think of themselves as popes inside those cathedrals. Now, if you're a banker, forgive me. But we have forgotten the source of our wealth. It is not the big banks, it is not the savings and loans, it is not the government. The source of our wealth is Jehovah God. And what Jesus is teaching us in this parable is that your net worth is not how much money you have, it is not how extensive your holdings are, but the real net worth is how much money you have invested in the kingdom of God. How much money you have invested in gospel work and in gospel ministry. Why? Because in heaven,
5: The only friends you're going to have are those who are going to walk up to you and they're going to say, thank you for giving of your resources, because of it is your giving that made it possible for us to be here in heaven. It is your giving that made us possible to hear the gospel of Jesus Christ and repent of our sins and be saved. And now we are in heaven because of your generosity. You can't see it now. You can't appreciate it now. You can't comprehend it now, but Jesus, who knows all about heaven, is telling you and is telling me that what we give to the kingdom of God is all that you count on seeing on the other side of eternity. People may judge you on the basis of what you have, but God judges you on the basis of what you gave. Please hear me right. A budget is a theological document. A budget is a statement of belief. A budget is an indication of what you worship. 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Probably die of shock. But I dare you to try, and you're going to find it something like this. 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Tithe and offerings, $25. Where your treasure is, there is where your heart is. Not the other way around. People like to reverse them. That's not what the Bible said. When your treasure is spent on everything but the kingdom of God, it is easy to see where your heart is not set on the things of God. Jesus said in Matthew 6:21, figure out where your money is, that's where you're going to find your heart. You see, Jesus knew that money is going to be a source of temptation to the believers. The pagans worship it as their God, it doesn't matter anyhow, that's their God. But for the Christians, that's going to be a source of temptation. Just as Baal was always a source of temptation to the people of Israel and constantly falling back into that temptation, so it is money for the people of God, the people who love the Lord Jesus Christ. And that is why I believe with all my heart that 16 out of the 38 parables that Jesus gave have to do with money and the right and the wrong use of it. In all four Gospels, there's 1 out of 10 verses, 288 in all, have to do with money and the use of material possessions. The Bible gives us about 500 verses on prayer, less than 500 verses on faith, but it gives us 2,000 verses on money and material possessions. And you know, some sanctimonious people say to me, oh, Brother Yusuf, you ought not to talk about money. They must know something that Jesus did not know, when he spent that much time talking about it. I want to know what it is that they know, that Jesus did not know. Since the gospel is the only answer to this guilt-ridden world, since the gospel is the only answer to this sin-crazed world, then your giving to the cause of the gospel is ultimately the only productive and rewarding investment that you could make in your life. Sure, you'll not see the immediate results. You won't get immediate gratifications, like you need to give to other causes. When you give to other causes, you see your name on a plaque or on one of those desirable lists. I'm learning. Whatever it may be, and I'm not telling you to stop doing that. I'm just telling you that when you give to the gospel work, you won't get that immediate gratification. But that is exactly the point of this parable. The point of this parable is it is the future that Jesus wants us to think about. Not the immediate present. It is the coming age that Jesus wants us to invest in. It is the eternal things that Jesus wants us to occupy our pocketbook and our net worth statement. Heaven is the place where the consequences of what you do here with your money is going to take place over there. John the Revelator, when he had been privileged to go up to the very heaven of heavens, writes in Revelation 14:13, he said, blessed are those who die in the Lord from henceforth. Yes, says the Spirit, they rest from their labor and their deeds do follow them. That's what happened. And Jesus said, you will be received. You will be welcomed in their eternal habitations. He's talking about eternity. Well, after this introduction, I better get to my sermon. Why did Jesus choose a crook to illustrate and give us a godly lesson? Well, in the time of Jesus, stewards of wealthy owners come in and they become in charge financially of everything they have in the house. Owners did not work, but they got these brokers who came and worked for them full time to manage their money, called stewards. In fact, you remember.

when he realized that they're about to foreclose on his colonial hat and his camel Mercedes, and that he would walk out with nothing, then he decided to do something about it. He looked to the future. And in the case of this villain, this rascal, this manager here in this parable, he was the only one who had access to the financial documentations, to the business transactions. So he calls in the people who owe money to his master, and he gave to each one of them a very generous and substantial discount. Why? So that in the future, in the post-employment era, in the next time, they will welcome him in their habitations. And what Jesus is saying to you and to me from this wickedness of this man, that he has some things that the Christians ought to learn. Because that is exactly what is going to happen to every one of us. This life as we know it is going to be over. The post-life era, as it were, is going to come to everyone who's sitting here and to me. And we never know when. As surely as God Himself is in heaven, this age is coming to an end. And you're going to leave everything behind. So, what should we learn? The first lesson that this villain teaches us, or Jesus wants us to learn from this villain, is this. Rascal though he was, he faced the facts. He faced the facts. He faced the real facts head on. And believers must face facts as God said they are. Not as Wall Street said they are. Not as the government said they are. Not as the economists said as they are. But they must face the facts as God said they are. And this man did not live in a fool's paradise, which somebody called it a waiting room for a fool's hell. But he faced the facts. So as he faced these facts, he began to think of the future. What's going to happen on the other side? And that is why Jesus in Matthew 6:20 tells us, he said, lay up treasures in heaven. And that investment in the work of the gospel is the only sure and good and safe investment that you can make. All other investments have risk associated with them. This one, no risk. Well, he didn't only face reality, he did not only face the real facts, but he also looked ahead. He began to project himself in the life of post-employment. He began to project himself in the life of poverty. So he made provision for that future. Now I want to ask you, do you ever think of eternity? Have you learned from this villain the lesson of projecting yourself in heaven? Have you ever thought, have you ever sat down, really closed your eyes and tried to project yourself in heaven? I mean, we don't want to face that reality. We all think they're going to live forever and we're going to be going on. Everything's going on, be the same. But have you ever taken time, closed your eyes and said, here I'm in heaven, in the presence of God. What's going to happen on the other side? What provision have I made for heaven? What investments have I made in heaven? What plans have I made for my eternal habitations? Well, this man did not only face the facts. He did not only project the future. But he thirdly acted upon his convictions, wrong as they were. He acted upon his convictions. Please hear me right. I don't want you to misunderstand this. Do you know the thing that makes me admire the militant homosexuals and the militant humanists and the militant abortionists and all the half a dozen militants who are threatened to destroy this nation? Do you know what I admire the most about them? They are committed to their cause. And what Jesus is saying here, that this man was so committed to his cause that nothing stood in his way. You know, if you and I are committed to a cause of the gospel, as the militant Muslims and all the other militant groups are committed to their cause, we would win the world for Jesus Christ. And now we got backaches and sore knees and think of me. Look at verses 11 and 12.

0: If therefore you have not been faithful in the use of your money, who commits to you, to your trust, the true riches? And if you have not been faithful in that which is another man's, who shall give you that which is your own? We really are just managers. We don't own anything, but we just oversee it. How faithful are we? We don't own it, we oversee it. Stewards do not rob God by withholding tithes and offerings. Stewards don't waste. Stewards invest wisely. For if you don't manage God's resources well on earth, how can He trust you? How can He trust me with the riches of the kingdom when He rules supreme? But I don't want you to miss verse 14. And the Pharisees, who were eavesdropping actually at that time, were lovers of money. When they heard all these things, they scoffed at Him. They scoffed at Him. Nothing changed. People don't like to hear anything about money and about stewardship because they want to play God. They scoffed at Him. It is possible that you may scoff at what Jesus is teaching. It is possible that you may say, well, how can I love money? I can't even have the two ends meet. But I want to tell you, you don't have to have a lot of money to love money. Because the love of money is a disease of the heart. I have known wealthy people who don't love money, and they give it away generously, ruthlessly. As God gives it to them, they give it away. I've seen people with very little, and they're so in love with the little they have. God wants to release you to do great things for Him with the blessings He gave you, because He's in store plenty more. E. Stanley Jones, the great Methodist missionary statesman over to India, used to say, you cannot serve God and mammon, but you can serve God with mammon. You see, God promised in His word in Malachi 3, 10 and 11, that when you and I are faithful with our tithes and offerings, so far you haven't heard me telling you to give anything to the church, have I? Have I? He's always provided for it, and He will always provide for it. That's something I never worry about. But it is for you. It is for your own blessing. It's for your own enrichment. It has nothing to do with me or the church, or any church for that matter. Because God promised that when you're faithful, He will rebuke the devourer for you, so that it will not destroy the fruits of your soil. And your vine in the field shall not fail to bear fruit, says the Lord of hosts. You have God's word on it. You can use all the sanctimonious language that you want to use, but until your treasure is with God, only then your heart will follow. Where is your heart today? Please ask yourself that question. Because I believe God wants to bless you. God wants to bless you. Where is your heart today? Have you faced the facts about your eternal future? Have you made plans for investing in your eternity? Are you committed to the cause of Christ, to which you can say, I give it my all? I believe this is the lesson that the Lord wanted to teach us.
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2: 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That's why I'm writing about this in my new book, An Unholy Alliance, because the gospel is the answer. 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
6: March 4th, 1865. The Civil War was nearing its end. The nation was exhausted, divided, and grieving. On that day, President Abraham Lincoln delivered his second inaugural address, just 700 words spoken in about 7 minutes. 41 days later, Lincoln would be assassinated. Yet the words he spoke that day still echo through history. In that brief address, Lincoln referenced God 14 times, spoke of prayer, and quoted scripture repeatedly. He reminded Americans that both sides of the conflict shared a common faith, saying both read the same Bible and pray to the same God, and each invokes his aid against the other. Lincoln understood that political division alone could not explain the nation's crisis. More than 160 years later, America still wrestles with division, truth, and our dependence on God. The question is whether we'll remember the wisdom Lincoln left behind.
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8: With SRN News, I'm Keith Peters in Washington. President Trump visited the Theodore Roosevelt Presidential Library in North Dakota on Wednesday. The $450 million library project explores the 26th president's life in the rugged remote landscape where he roamed as a cowboy and a big game hunter in the 1880s. The facility's grand opening is July 4th. Texas Governor Greg Abbott called for blocking new data center development in rural parts of the state during a campaign stop in East Texas on Tuesday. We must prohibit them from building AI data centers in rural Texas neighborhoods, Abbott said at the event. On Wall Street, the Dow down by 13 points, the NASDAQ dropped 173. More details at SRNNews.com.
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10: 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This week, the USA turns 250. It comes at a time when our nation has become more sharply divided than any other time in living memory. One man's wisdom calls to us from an even more bitterly divided moment in American history. 6 weeks before his assassination, Abraham Lincoln spoke to the bitter divisions of his day and how the American soul could look to the Lord for grace to heal them. With malice toward none, with charity for all, with firmness in the right as God gives us to see the right, let us strive on to finish the work we are in to bind up the nation's wounds, Lincoln wrote in his 1865 second inaugural address. He sought to work for a just and lasting peace through faith, first in the Lord and then in the potential of the American spirit to prevail. Events vindicated Lincoln in his prayer for America. We must cling to our faith with no less strength in these times. I'm Ed Morrissey.
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13: Dr. Tony Evans says if you're looking for a harvest, you'd better make sure you planted a seed.
12: No matter how much church you go to, Bible study you have, or prayers you give, if there is no seed, there will be no harvest.
13: This is The Alternative Broadcast, featuring the timeless biblical teachings from the archives of Dr. Tony Evans. You can't grow what you don't sow. It's as simple as that. Today, Dr. Evans talks about planting grace seeds and the return God promises when we do. Let's listen.
12: One of the laws that God gives is what I've called the law of the harvest. You need to understand this law, because this is how things work, barring the exception of a miracle. 2 Corinthians chapter 9, and I want to take you, first of all, to why this law is important. I'm going to explain the law in a moment, but you need to understand the context of this law. He says in the last verse of 2 Corinthians 9, thanks be to God for his indescribable gift. So if a gift's that good and I have it, I want to know about it. So the question is, what is that gift? He summarizes the gift in verse 8. Verse 8 says, and God is able to make all grace abound to you so that always having all sufficiency in everything, you may have an abundance for every good work. Let me read that gift again. And God is able to make all grace abound to you so that always having all sufficiency in everything, you may have an abundance for every good deed. The gift that God has given each one of us that is beyond Paul's ability to articulate is the gift of grace. That is the word that makes Christianity different than every other religion ever known to mankind. It is the gift of grace. He even brings it out in the verse before his great verse of thanksgiving, verse 14. While they also, by prayer on your behalf, yearn for you because of the surpassing grace of God in you. Surpassing grace. You have been, I have been, we have been given a gift that will blow your natural mind, and it is the gift of grace. Which means if you don't know what grace is, and you don't understand it, and you don't know how to operate in it, you will not be able to maximize the gift that you possess. It's a gift called grace. Grace is the endless supply, the inexhaustible supply of God's goodness doing for us what we cannot and could never be able to do for ourselves. Many of the toys that you buy for your children, and even for some adults, will say you need batteries. For this thing to work, you need batteries, and the batteries are not included. God not only has provided sufficiency in every category of your life, He's included the power supply. It includes batteries. It is all that God has supplied, along with the power source to do it, for you to experience all that He has promised and provided for you. Think about it. As long as fish have been around, they've not yet run out of water. As long as animals have been around, they've not run out of grass, trees, and foliage. As long as people have been around, we've not used up all the oxygen. In other words, there's more than enough water for fish, more than enough foliage for animals, and more than enough oxygen for people, even though we're dealing with hundreds and hundreds of thousands of years. Why? Because there's more than enough. That's grace. What I just described, we might call common grace. What God has provided His children is special grace. You get what's general to all, and you get what's special for you. And He says in verse 8, God is able to make all grace abound to you so that always, having all sufficiency in everything, you will have left over. You will have an abundance. More than enough. This grace comes from a person. It comes because of the person and work of Jesus Christ, which has freed God up to express His grace to you. Let me tell you how big this word grace is. In Ephesians chapter 2, verse 7, the Bible says that in the ages to come, God might show His inexhaustible supply of grace. Translation, you ain't seen nothing yet. In the ages to come, God is going to still be displaying all He has in store. It is because of Jesus Christ. Romans chapter 8, verse 32 says that God has supplied all things freely to us by Jesus Christ. The beautiful thing about grace is it's free. You can't buy it. You can't earn it. It's what God does for you at no cost to you because the price has already been paid. What Jesus Christ has done is freed God up because sin has been paid for to fully express His favor to me and to you. Grace. And it is an indescribable gift. We don't have the words in the English language to explain the favor that Christ has opened up for God to express to you in every and any realm of life. But in order for the grace, this word that we don't have enough words to describe because it's an indescribable gift, in order for this word to have meaning to you, while you cannot earn grace because it's free, you must access grace. Let me say that again. You can't earn it, but you must access it. I don't like hard ice cream. I like soft ice cream. I like ice cream that's soft, you know, the kind of the thing that comes out of the machine. It's real soft. So if I ever eat ice cream and it's been in the freezer, when I was growing up, when ice cream was in the freezer, we would dip the ice cream out and then I would mash it with my spoon. I would mash it till I mashed it soft because I don't like hard ice cream. I like soft ice cream. So I would mash it and make it soft. And then they invented microwaves. Microwaves. The technology created a microwave. But when the microwave first came out, I was used to mashing. So I would still mash my ice cream soft when I had something brand new that would do the work for me. But I've been so used to mashing it myself and making it happen. When all I had to do was change the environment and put it in the microwave for 30 seconds. And the microwave would do for me what I had to try to force and make happen myself. When you're in Christ, he's given you something brand new. But if you're not used to it, you'll stick with the old and miss out on this new radiating environment that's designed to do for you what you can't do for yourself. And that word is called grace. The Bible says that grace and truth came from Jesus Christ. His job is to deliver God's grace to you, and me, the inexhaustible supply of God's goodness. You cannot earn grace, for then it's no longer grace, but what you must do is access grace. All of us here today have a relationship with the electric company. There is a supplier of electricity to your house. Electricity gives you the power to do everything else, to run whatever you need run by electricity in your house. Now, your relationship with the electric company supplies the electricity, but what it doesn't do is come flip the switches in your house. It gives you access to electricity. But you must plug in the refrigerator. You must plug in the toaster. You must plug in the electric can opener. You must turn on the electric stove. The electric company is not going to turn it on for you. It's going to give you the ability to access more than you need. Because there's enough electricity for your house and then some. So when you buy some new stuff, you don't have to call for new electricity. The power is from the plant. You simply access it. That's how grace is. Grace is what God supplies, but what grace does not do is access the supply. You must access what God has provided, unlike the electric company, at no cost to you, because the price has already been paid. So grace supplies it. Jesus paid for it, but God won't access it for you. You must access the grace. So the question is, why am I not experiencing the grace that Jesus has supplied? Well, it has nothing to do with the electric company. It has everything to do with you leaving the switch off. That is, grace unaccessed.
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12: Paul says, in Romans chapter 5, verses 1 and 2, that we access this grace by faith. Grace must be accessed. So then, the word about this indescribable gift called grace is tucked into a verse, verse 8, between three verses that talk about you accessing it. And they're farming verses. Verse 6. Now I say to you, he who sows sparingly will also reap sparingly. He who sows bountifully will reap bountifully. Then down to verse 10. Now he who supplies seed to the sower and bread for food will supply and multiply your seed for sowing and the increase the harvest of your righteousness. All that's farming language. So let's look at the rules of farming, or the law of the harvest. Number one, your harvest depends on whether you sow. Verse 6, now this I say, he who sows. You will never see a farmer or hear a farmer say, I have to get my harvest first. In farming, you cannot access a harvest without a seed. It is impossible. Because no matter how spiritual you are and how much praying you do, if there is no seed, there will be no harvest. No matter how much church you go to, Bible study you have, or prayers you give. Because sowing must always precede harvesting. So if you have a need, the question is, did you plant a seed? Because without the seed, it can rain, the sun can shine, and nothing's going to happen. Because when it comes to experiencing God's grace, it must be accessed. Number two, it all depends on what you sow. First of all, it depends on whether you sow. But next, it depends on what you sow. If you plant an apple seed, you won't get a pear tree. If you plant an orange seed, you won't get an apple tree. Because as I shared with you last time, Genesis 1:12 says that when God created vegetation and fruit, he put the seed in the vegetation and fruit so it would reproduce after its own kind. So you can't plant one thing and be looking for another thing. The thing you plant has to be predicated on the thing you expect. That's why the verse, Luke 6:38 says, give and it will be given to you. In other words, what you plant is what you receive. So based on the need, that will tell you the seed that you need to plant so that it can replicate after its own kind. It then also depends on how much you sow. Look at verse 6. Now this I say, he who sows sparingly will also reap sparingly. He who sows bountifully will reap bountifully. Anybody in your life want to do a little bit of work but want a big paycheck? They want to be highly favored. But they sow very little. But they want a big blessing. A farmer can't sow a seed and be looking for 15 acres worth of produce. Next, your harvest depends on where you sow. You have to plant in that which is designed to receive the seed in which it is being planted. That's why he says in verse 10, now he who supplies seed to the sower and bread for food will supply and multiply your seed sowing and increase the harvest of your righteousness. You will be enriched in everything for all liberality, which through us is producing thanksgiving to God. So what is good soil? Good soil is to invest in that which will allow you to legitimately give thanks to God. Can I give thanks to God for where I'm placing this seed? Is the soil a soil I can give thanks to God for or not? Because if I can't give thanks to God for it, I ought not to be planting seed in it. That's not where the seed goes because it's not conducive for a good harvest. Let me tell you something else. Your harvest depends on when you sow. When you sow. Now watch this. If you plant a seed of whatever it is you are needing, don't come out tomorrow looking for it. Okay? You don't plant a seed today and see a growth tomorrow. There is a time gap between sowing and reaping. Always. Always. Unless God is overriding his law. He does that on occasion. That's not his normal way. It's not his normal operandi. That's not normally how he rolls. Because it's farming. There's sowing season and there's harvest season, which is why Galatians 6 says you will reap in due season. Because it's a seasonal issue, which means there will be a gap. So don't get frustrated. I'm sowing for Jesus today and I don't see anything tomorrow. There's supposed to be a gap when it comes to farming. Now watch this. Just because there's a gap doesn't mean nothing's happening. It's just happening underneath the ground. It's happening. Stuff is taking place. Stuff is moving. Seeds are opening. Things are being born. Things are being... Don't get mad because you don't see anything. In order for a seed to live, it must die. It must be buried first. We put it in the ground for plants, for flowers. So when you sow, allow a season for reaping. Knowing that when God is silent, he is not still. He's moving. It's just underneath the ground. He goes on. See, for a lot of Christians, they think God is a slot machine. You put a quarter or a dollar, whatever it is, you put in the one-armed bandit, and you pull it, hoping for an immediate result. You want it to ring out money on the spot. We're living in a microwave generation. Your children want today what it took you years to accumulate. Because we're living in this microwave, gotta have it now generation. Finally, your harvest depends on why you sow. Why you sow. Watch this now. Notice in verse 10, he ends the verse by saying, your seed for sowing in the increase of the harvest of your righteousness. Here's what. God is interested in meeting your need as long as meeting your need is going to make you a better person. See, a lot of folk want to be blessed for blessing's sake. Never mind, their life's not going to be better. Their lifestyle is not going to be better. They're not going to be closer walking with God, but bless me, bless me, bless me. He's interested in the increase in your righteousness, not just the increase in your stuff. Yes, he can make all grace abound to you, but he wants to make sure the grace has made a better you, not made more stuff for you alone. But you say, but I thought all of this was grace. I thought all of this was God doing it for me, but you're telling me, I have to sow a seed. But did you see the verse? The verse says, he who gives the seed. See, you even get the seed by grace. Why? Because in whatever God gives, he puts the seed in it for the next thing you need. God has got this thing so covered that once he meets a need, he includes a seed. So he meets the need, includes the seed, so you can replant the seed to meet the need. And when the need comes, there's more seed for further sowing, so there can be further reaping, so there can be more seed. And when you plant the seed, what pops up was bigger than what you put in. So he didn't turn this thing around so that, as the Bible calls it, there's grace on top of grace. Because once grace opens up, there's more grace in it for more grace to be sown and received.
13: 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Tomorrow, Dr. Evans explores the importance of being a conduit of blessings as he talks about the concept of sowing and reaping, pointing out that reaping isn't about keeping. Right now, he's back with this brief closing thought for today.
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5: With SRN News, I'm Keith Peters in Washington. Iranian state TV says a foreign container ship ran aground in the Strait of Hormuz using an unapproved route.
6: The Iranian state TV report appeared aimed at underlining Tehran's claims to control the Strait of Hormuz, which the world has long considered an international waterway. It saw a fifth of all oil and natural gas pass through it in peacetime. Iran has used its ability to choke off the waterway as a key source of leverage since the war began, disrupting global markets for energy and other critical goods. Talks are ongoing in Qatar to end the Iran war, with the U.S. and Iranian negotiators present. I'm Charles Ledesma.
5: President Trump flew to North Dakota to help open the Theodore Roosevelt Presidential Library on the brand new Air Force One aircraft presented to him by the government of Qatar. President Trump tells reporters the new Air Force One will not cost taxpayers very much.
7: Well, it costs very little relative to what it would cost if we did it a different way. So this was a gift from a country that's treated us very well. And they're an ally of us over in the Middle East, Qatar. And I went to Boeing. I said, who has the best one? They said, Qatar.
5: The refurbished jet is painted to Trump's preferred color scheme of a navy blue belly and red and gold stripes. Multi-day warnings of extreme heat have landed in New York, Boston, and Philadelphia. The sultry weather has pushed east just ahead of weekend 4th of July events in a region that revels in its role as a cornerstone of U.S. independence. On Wall Street, the Dow down by 13 points, the Nasdaq dropped 173, the S&P lower by 16. This is SRN News.
8: 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Due to ongoing uncertainty surrounding overseas travel conditions and future international travel considerations, the Italy Unfiltered Tour has been canceled. As a result, the Italy Unfiltered Dream Vacation Sweepstakes has also been canceled and no prize will be awarded. Additional information regarding the cancellation is available on our station's website on the contests and sweepstakes page.
9: This constitution will ensure that the government can't take those rights away from you. 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
10: 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Join Larry Elder, Haley Correo, Alex Marlowe, and Larry O'Connor. 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
13: 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And so for inexplicably, the people that have been given the assignment are actually trying to choose a new direction. 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
12: Listening to Alan Jackson Ministries. We'll be back to the message in just a moment. But first, we want to tell you about Pastor Alan's new book. 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That's 855-577-2255. We're so glad you're here to listen. Today's program is part one of Pastor Alan's message called When Kingdoms Collide, Develop a Strategy. 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
13: We're working on a little study called When Kingdoms Collide, really built around this idea that there are multiple kingdoms that the Bible invites us to be aware of that exist simultaneously. You know, we tend to think in terms of the nation states or the realms of authority in this present age, and that's legitimate. They exist. They're real. But the Bible asks us to take a step beyond that and understand there's another dimension that isn't understood in the way that we understand the dimension we're in that's defined by matter, things that occupy space. But in the other dimension, there's a kingdom of heaven, a kingdom of God, an eternal kingdom. In opposition to that, there's a kingdom of darkness. We've talked a good bit about those. There's a third kingdom that you should be aware of because it has tremendous influence in your life, and that's the kingdom of self. That's the kingdom that's defined by me and what I think and what I feel and what I want. And if you don't purposefully address that, you'll occupy that throne and you will push God out of your life. The prescription the Bible gives for dealing with the kingdom of self is that we have to execute the king. We have to take that old nature within us, that carnal nature, that Adamic nature, they're all phrases the Bible uses, and we have to crucify it. We have to say, you know, I appreciate that you have an opinion, but it's not going to dominate every thought process or every conversation. One of the great values in reading the Word of God is it helps you understand the nature of God, and you'll see more clearly where your selfish nature deviates from the nature of God, and then you can make a choice. Without the awareness of the Word of God, you are highly susceptible to think that you are the master of your fate, the captain of your soul, and the master of your fate. Anybody remember that poem? I had to learn it in high school. I'm sure they don't teach it any longer. When I went to high school, we had chalkboards. We did have electricity, but the poem was Invictus. What is it? I will not quote you a poem. That would be scary. But it concludes with, I am the captain of my fate and I am the master of my soul. No, I don't think so. But that has to be addressed, or that spirit will dominate your life and it will write a future for you that will rob you of God's best. And you can sit in church. You can make a profession of faith. You can serve and do many religious things and still be dominated by the kingdom of self. So we'll talk a bit more about that, but I felt like I needed to start. We talk a bit about the theater of the absurd and the corresponding releases of truth. And I'm telling you, both places are cranking out releases on a daily basis. For me, one of the highlights in the last couple of days, it probably came through Doge. this Department of Government Efficiency, which feels like a bit paradoxical anyway, but with Elon Musk leading that initiative, and they moved into USAID, which has been responsible for the distribution of billions, tens of billions of dollars on an annual basis for about 60 years. And they started going through their distribution list. And the reason I think it's relevant for us, I mean, have you ever heard the idea that we should pay very careful attention to the separation of church and state? You heard that? I suspect you have. It occupies almost any conversation in the public arena where faith is introduced. Somebody that may not like the idea begins to shout that we have to separate church and state. And I would remind you, while that idea has made its way into the body of our law, it did not originate in our Constitution. The phrase was first used in a letter that Thomas Jefferson wrote to a group of churches. And he was assuring them in the letter that the state would not involve themselves in the business of the church. There would be no limits. Because what our Constitution does provide for is that Congress shall make no law abridging or interfering or limiting with the free exercise of religion. It's in the same paragraph where we have freedom of speech and freedom of the press. So if the press shouldn't be separated from the state, then neither should the church. Now, I understand there's some legal issues that have come since then, but it isn't constitutional. But the way it's used in the public square is so narrow, and the church has paid so little attention, we haven't been watching and listening and thinking, that it's used almost exclusively to talk about those of us who sit in a church building and read Bibles and profess Jesus is Lord. But if you're going to apply that notion the way they want to, it really has to do with something that is a religion, which really is defined by a worldview and dogmatic adherence to that worldview. And I would submit to you that our government for a long season now has been very enthusiastically engaged in the promotion of a religion. Far from being separated, they have been silencing traditional, historical, Orthodox Christianity, and they have been promoting a worldview that is diametrically opposed, spending multiplied billions of dollars, tax dollars, promoting that, while they told us they wanted to be the church to be separate from the government. And we have either been so frightened, so disinterested, so distracted, or so uninformed that we've said nothing. It's time to use our voices. But I thought this release, I'm not sure they intended it to be released. It's really a truth bomb that got pushed into the public square. But I'm just going to read you a few of the dollars that have been spent by USAID. These are our tax dollars. Just under $8 million went to the Sri Lankan journalist on how to avoid binary gendered language. $20 million went for a new Sesame Street show in Iraq. $4.5 million to combat disinformation in Kazakhstan. $2 million for sex changes and LGBT activism in Guatemala. $6 million to transform digital spaces to reflect feminist democratic principles. $25 million to Deloitte to promote green transportation in the country of Georgia. $2.5 million to promote inclusion in Vietnam. $16.5 million for a separate inclusion group in Vietnam. Apparently they're not included very much over there and they need millions of dollars. Over $1 million to an American LGBT group, $1.5 million to promote LGBT advocacy in Jamaica, $2 million to promote LGBT equality through entrepreneurship in Latin America, almost $2.5 million for artisanal and small-scale gold mining in the Amazon, almost $4 million for LGBT causes in the Western Balkans, over $5 million for LGBT activism in Uganda, over $6 million for advancing LGBT issues in priority countries around the world, and over $6 million for men who have sex with men in South Africa. And the list goes on. Sounds like the funding of a worldview to me. Using the tax dollars and the authority of the American government to very clearly promote an agenda and a worldview globally. I'm not going to vote to spend my dollars that way. And I certainly don't want somebody lecturing me that we need to pay more so they can have more to do that. In fact, as I was praying for that, I'll share. I think we have been so asleep. I don't understand. I feel like we have seen God shaking the earth now for about 5 years, and it comes in episodes. One was COVID. And when the shaking happens, there's things that begin to become public knowledge. They break into the awareness of more people than had been true previously. COVID certainly caused that to happen in a number of arenas. I believe the October 7th attack in Israel from Hamas brought anti-Semitism to the forefront in ways, in places it existed that I hadn't been aware of, that it had the roots that it did in some of the more celebrated, previously celebrated universities in our nation. Their influence has begun to decline, and it will precipitously decline. You can't sponsor what they've sponsored without repenting and not forfeit your influence. Well, I really wasn't prepared, but I believe the election last November is the evidence seems to be growing that it was another episode of shaking. There are things that are becoming clear that just weren't as clear. I'll give you one example, and it hasn't led in the news lately, but we have sent a string of leaders to Washington, D.C. for a long time now. And many of whom, when they got those appointments, they've spent decades and decades in Washington without any other jobs or means of employment. And they find themselves to have accumulated tremendous resources. I mean, they stack up some great wealth, which I'm not really opposed to that. But the organization they're leading, they're supposed to be leading our nation, they have led us beyond bankruptcy. I mean, we are teetering on the point of total financial collapse. What we are doing is unsustainable. And they lecture us that we should pay more, that there's more deserved. Well, in any other arena, if you were earning obscene amounts of money while you totally destroyed and dismantled the organization you're leading, you wouldn't be celebrated as a wonderful leader. You'd be ridiculed, mocked, removed, replaced.

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1: 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But first, a word from Pastor Allen about his new book.
2: Folks, understanding who you are in Christ, the price that was paid to give you status in the kingdom of God, it will write a future for you that is not dependent upon your family of origin, your life circumstance, the expressions of evil that you've had to overcome. In Christ Jesus, we are triumphant, both in time and for all eternity. We put this little booklet together. It'll help you. 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
1: 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Now, let's get back to Pastor Alan with his message called When Kingdoms Collide, Develop a Strategy. 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
0: Now, you have to watch and listen and think. I got home last evening and we turned on the news for a minute and the president was standing there with the prime minister of Israel. And I thought, well, I've heard this news conference 700 times. And the president looked at the camera and he said, I have a solution. And I still wasn't paying much attention. I thought, blah, blah, blah. I mean, it's like Charlie Brown's teacher, you know, we're going to rebuild Gaza and invite Hamas back in. And he said, we're not going to do this again. It's everything we've done for 70, everything that's been done for 70 years has failed. And that is accurate. And he said, Gaza is decimated. And there's thousands of mines that are there. It's not a safe place for people. He said, we will build new communities for the people of Gaza. I've been talking to the leaders of the Middle East, and there's going to be cooperation. And there's a lot. I don't know if it'll happen or not. I just never heard the idea. And he said, we'll take the Gaza area and we will cause it to be a productive zone for the whole region with jobs and opportunities for all the people. And when you say it out loud, it's like, well, yeah, why not? You can't rebuild it. The people that have been there have no ability to protect themselves from the terrorists funded by Iran. And you can't hand it back. And then I thought, well, I sat down with a piece of paper today. I said, what do I know about the Middle East? Well, I know that I'm going to do this outline, I promise. Somebody asked me in the lobby. They said, oh, we didn't think you were here. The outline's so short. Y'all know me better than that. You could give me the shortest version of the Bible, Jesus wept, and I'd keep you long. But if you think about what you know about the map of the Middle East, Lebanon, to the north of Israel, is a total wreck. I mean, the functioning government there has been Hezbollah, Iranian proxies. The leaders of Lebanon haven't controlled that nation for a long time. Next door is Syria, which has been in a civil war for a long time. Their dictator, Assad, Bashar al-Assad, just left recently. That country is decimated. Iraq is a mess. Iran is the global sponsor of terrorism. I mean, you go right on around to North Africa, it's not better. Sudan, Libya. I mean, all the Muslim nations in the Middle East and North Africa have authoritarian forms of government. There isn't liberty and freedom for all. They don't welcome

0: Welcome diversity. The only possible spot in the Middle East and North Africa where something close to democracy flourishes is in the nation of Israel. And the talking point in the United Nations and the international community is the root of the problem is Israel. So what we want freedom and prosperity like Lebanon or Syria or Libya? We want that to flourish more broadly? So what President Trump had to say about Gaza and being involved to help make a peaceful, fruitful, productive place for people to work and live is the most logical statement about how to resolve the conflict in Israel that I have heard in a long, long time. I don't know what the outcome will be, but I can tell you the releases of truth that are coming on a regular basis are startling. And to me, the big question is, will the church be able to process it? It reminds me a great deal of some of the people God raised up in the Bible. And I'm not suggesting that President Trump is occupying some biblical office any more than I would. I'm not going there. But I do think what's happening could only be orchestrated by expressions of the mercy and the grace of God, directed by His Spirit. Amen. I've had enough birthdays and participated in enough elections. They seldom change anything. It's kind of like a Globetrotters game. They just change jerseys and split the gate. And that's not what's happening right now. And I believe only God could have orchestrated that. So I think it's incumbent upon us. What I do find in the Bible is when Josiah, as a relatively young man, is confronted with the Bible that they had lost, he's so grieved at the difference between how they're living and what the Bible instructs that he tears his clothes and he begins to go into mourning as if a family member had died. And he initiates a set of reforms that seemed from a distance to be rather straightforward, but I assure you they weren't. The temple was in such disrepair that the doors didn't work. But what did work around the temple was all of the quarters, the facilities that had been built for prostitution. So there's priests presiding over prostitution. There's people who are visiting the prostitutes. There are people who are profiting from that infrastructure. Idolatry has been included in the temple, on the Temple Mount, in Jerusalem. And Josiah begins to take down the prostitution, to dismantle the systems that have supported it, to cut down the idols, to begin to restore to the nation an attention towards Almighty God. Then I promise you there were multiplied thousands of people that were unhappy. And there's a priesthood and a whole group of people. They're keeping kosher. They're celebrating Passover. They're celebrating Sukkot, the Feast of Tabernacles. They're keeping all of the holidays while they worship pagan gods. Folks, it's like a snapshot of our nation. And God raised up this young man, most improbably, to begin to lead this transformation. Now, the blessing is God said, the judgment that I was about to visit upon you, I will withhold because of what you've done. Now, I used to read that and think, oh, that's harsh. God didn't say, because you've repented, I won't bring the judgment. He said, I'm going to withhold it in your lifetime. What I've come to realize is if when Josiah's son who followed him to the throne had maintained the momentum, the inference, I think it's a logical, appropriate one, is that God would have said, I'll withhold the judgment there. But you know what happened? His son became twice as wicked as it was when Josiah started. Do you know why I believe that happened? Not just because he was a wicked individual, because there was enormous pressure from the people. You don't have to be a biblical scholar. When Moses went up on Mount Sinai and he was gone a little longer than the people liked, they came to Aaron, who Moses left in charge. Remember what they said? We liked it better in Egypt. And so Aaron collected their jewelry. and fashioned a golden calf, and they deteriorated into a pagan orgy. These are the people that are eating manna. They drank water at Marah, where it was too bitter to drink, and God made it potable again. These are the people that walked through the Red Sea on dry ground and watched the Egyptian army drown. These are the people that have been sustained totally by the provision of Almighty God and delivered by the most remarkable expressions of His power. And with the slightest opportunity, they stepped right back into immorality and ungodliness. Folks, we have to pay attention to the story. The New Testament says it was written down as a warning for us, the ones on whom would come the end of the ages. So while we see truth making its way into the public square, let you and me be determined to become people of truth. Don't get pulled into this, the political, making it political. Because I don't understand it that way. Politicians are a reflection of our heart. And there was enough of people raised their hand in an election and said, we don't think we're going in the right direction. And so for inexplicably, the people that have been given the assignment are actually trying to choose a new direction. Now, we're going to have the courage to say we want to see a biblical worldview, a Judeo-Christian worldview implemented.
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7: With SRN News, I'm Keith Peters in Washington. As the nation celebrates its 250th birthday this weekend, the legislative branch has momentarily called it quits.
8: The House leadership on Tuesday abruptly canceled votes and sent lawmakers home early for the holiday recess. Speaker Mike Johnson's majority once again ground to a standstill by a Republican split over their own party's agenda. In this case, it's a standoff blocking the annual defense bill as the holdout Republicans pushed to include President Donald Trump's own priority, the Save America Act, a strict voter ID bill. Speaker Johnson spent 4 hours last week at the White House and spent another 2 hours with the president this week on a path forward. Bernie Bennett in Washington.
7: The punishing heat wave that has affected the Midwest and Great Lakes has moved east. Temperatures have moved into the upper 90s and 100s, with heat indices predicted to reach 110 to 115. In Marietta, Georgia, the CEO of Must Ministries, Ike Reigart, says their cooling center in Cobb County, Georgia, opens during the day when the temperature goes above 90 degrees.
9: Well, we know that over the next few days, that heat index may go anywhere from 105 to 108 degrees. It becomes life-threatening. So to me, this is a rescue station.
7: The heat is expected to last through the weekend. President Trump trying out his new Air Force One, a gift from the government of Qatar. He says Qatar spared no expense with a plane they presented to the U.S. to serve as Air Force One.
10: Nope, there's never been a plane like it. Frankly, we couldn't build a plane like this because we wouldn't be willing to spend the kind of money necessary. They spent top dollar. So the head of Boeing said this is considered the best 747 they've ever built.
7: On Wall Street, the Dow down by 13 points. The NASDAQ dropped 173. The S&P lower by 16. This is SRN News.
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0: 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Today, we will hear a classic message that we believe will be a blessing to you. Our goal is to teach God's word in a way that compels you to live a life that overflows and blesses others. Let's join Bishop Greer as we continue the teaching from our previous broadcast.
1: Scripture says, shortest verse of the entire Bible, Jesus wept. Have you ever got so angry you started to cry? And when I was a kid, my cousin would pick on me and pick on me and pick on me. He'd get away with it until I start crying. And then it was on. And Jesus is angry about what Satan has done and how he's robbed humanity. He's disgusted. The stench of sin and the ravages of Satan in his ilk. Jesus begins to cry. This is not an emotional boo-hoo. He's not going crazy like, you know, we do as we are children. He's crying though. And he's standing before the grave. Now let me just pose the question for you thinkers in this room. Saying, Bishop, Jesus cried because he lost his friend Lazarus. Why would Jesus cry? Jesus already told them he was about to raise him from the dead. Why would I be crying over somebody that I'm going to see just a few minutes later? Doesn't make sense. Even if we didn't know the Greek, it doesn't make sense. And by the way, let's just pay attention to the scriptures. There's a little girl who died, Jairus' daughter. No record of Jesus crying. And if Jesus is not crying at the death of babies, how's he all of a sudden dying because he feels sorry for the death of this man? These tears mean something more than him just being emotional. Jesus wept. And I asked the Lord just this week, Lord, why did you weep? Why did you cry? His response in my heart was, son, I was crying for everything that you'll ever cry for. Son, I was crying for the things that make you cry. Derek, I cried for every helpless and hopeless moment in your life. Derek, I was crying over your lostness. Derek, I was crying on how sin and Satan has reduced you from the man you could be. Derek, I love you so much that it hurts me to see you dead too soon or short in any way. God is not some detached being off there behind the stars. He loves us enough to get angry. He loves enough to feel. And we see Jesus doing just that at this tomb. So the Jews said, and they get it wrong like, you know, they do throughout the book, see how he loved him. Jesus did love Lazarus. This was not just a sentimental thing. Jesus wasn't just having an emotional fit. Jesus was interceding for his friends. Lazarus was a friend of God. And Jesus was standing before that cave, interceding for you and I, Lazarus. Every individual who let death rob them, let Satan and sin rob them of what could have been. He's weeping before the tomb. But then some in the crowd, you always have that, you know, that little group. They said, cannot he who had opened the eyes of the blind man also kept this man from dying? He said, Mary and Martha, Jesus really, Lord of your life, why'd your brother die? If you're really a Christian, a follower of Jesus, how come you got the IRS note on your door? If you really love Jesus, why did you lose that car, get your house repossessed? Well, the reason you're asking that question betrays the fact, real spiritual foundation in your life. Let's go to Romans chapter 5 and verse 12. And in spite of what some other preacher may have told you, let me tell you what the book says and what the book teaches. God is not the one that introduced humanity to pain, suffering, and death. God takes no joy in watching us suffer. He's not sadistic or masochistic. That's demonic. Stop calling God the devil. God's not the one that introduced death and suffering and pain. We did this ourselves. Bear with me. Verse 12, therefore, just as sin came into the world through one man, God advised Adam against sin. But no, just like many of us, I want to see for myself. You can't keep me back. You know, I want to be free. You know, don't put me in a box. You know, I want to experience it for myself. I need to answer these questions on my own, God. See, the issue in the garden was not about a tree. It was about the source. As long as Adam listened to God, God was the source of his life. But as soon as Adam listened to the devil, he plugged into a different source. As long as Adam was plugged into God, he lived forever. But as soon as he plugged into the devil, he got the devil's reward. He began to die. He began to shrink up. And by the way, on the surface, Adam looked the same after he ate than before he ate. And let me tell you something about sin. When you're done doing it, sometimes it seems like nothing happened. Give it time. Adam was saying, you know what, God, you're a tyrant. God, you're legalistic. I want my freedom. But sometimes freedom ain't so free. Therefore, just as sin came into the world through one man, and death through sin, and so death spread to all men because all sin. Here's the deal. You're saying, Bishop, I don't like this part of the Bible talking about because of one man's sin, all of us are in trouble. Listen. Yeah, Adam did sin. He started the thing. But you know what? You grew up and became just like your daddy. Adam was the first to sin. But guess what? Each of us have chose and made his decision again after he did the first time. So in effect, you're saying, I agree with my daddy. I need to find out for myself. God's trying to control and dominate. You know what? I'm going to do it my way. And you know what? I'm going to plug into this different source. Each of us have made the same decision Adam made. So don't just get mad at Adam. You got to look at that man in the mirror. It says, all have what? So how did death get in here? Through sin. God was the only one in the garden that was against it and advising Adam against the sin. But now Adam takes the apple. God said, listen, dude. And the day you eat it, you're going to die, man. You're going to plug into another source, man. You're just going to get all messed up. Your wife and you are going to have problems. Your kids are going to start killing each other. Stuff's going to happen. There's going to be wars and famines and all types of stuff. Dude, don't eat the apple. Don't eat the fruit. But no, once again, no. I want to be free. I need my freedom. Then they bite the apple. And then Adam and his descendants, like God, you know, if you were loving, why are there wars? Why are there famines? Why is all this stuff going on in the globe? We blame God. He was the only one saying, don't eat it. Don't do it. Don't do it, Adam. But Adam did it anyway. And he was doing the same thing in your life. Don't do it. Don't stop. But we did it anyway. And it's like, God, how does this thing happen? Please don't mishear me. Everything that happens in this world is not because you sinned and done wrong. Jesus taught against that. You know, did this man sin or his parents, you know, that was born blind? And Jesus, man, it has nothing to do with none of that. You see, we live in a fallen world. And this place is broken. And when you're in a broken place, guess what? You ever walk through a house that was decrepit and falling apart? Man, stuff can fall on you. You could fall through a floor. And the world we're living in is decrepit, and the ravages of sin have so weakened and it's so messed the place up. So you don't even have to sin. Just being in the planet exposes you to stuff. So the issue in your life is not always, you know, Lord, did I sin? No, you're just in a broken environment. There are germs all over this place. There's bad stuff all over this place. And what you want to do is just have, you know, that relationship with God that, you know, no matter what happens in this broken world, God, I know you will keep me. You know, the Lord, you know what? Though they take my house, though they take my car, what did the writer Habakkuk say? Though there be no figs on the vine, are you hearing me? Be going no food in the refrigerator, yet will I trust you. John 11 and 38. Again, they just finished saying, you know what? Couldn't this man who opened the blind eyes heal your brother? Let me tell you another little story here. There was a Cherokee Indian. He had a little son. It was time for that son to go through its rite of passage, become a man. By the way, you need to do that, particularly with your boys. Even if that means, you know, when they reach a certain age, you know, if you haven't done it, God will take care of it, you know. But if your boys are still young enough, particularly with boys and girls, I think there's a value to it too. But particularly with young men, you need to have some type of rite of passage. Even if that's a trip where y'all read through a little piece of the Bible, where you teach your son to pray for the first time, whatever it is, and God will show you how to do it. But there needs to be that moment. Now, son, you're stepping into manhood. And you put your hand on that child and say, son, I'm with you. And I'm for you. But ultimately, you know what? The decisions of your life are decisions of your life. And you're making choices now. And I'm releasing you into manhood. But nonetheless, this young Indian man, all the cultures of the world do it. We got so civilized, we stopped doing it. But, you know, even still, the Jewish people do it today. They have bar mitzvahs. And there's something to that. And the young guy, you know, was going to become reach the age majority, if you will, amongst the Cherokee. But he was only 7 years old, little guy. And his dad blindfolded him at the camp, and he said, follow me. And this was part of the rite. Every child had gone through it. And he blindfolded his son and led him to the spot. And the task was, he was to stay in this spot all night by himself. And then in the morning, find his way back to camp. And when he came back to camp, he'd be greeted as a man. And all night, he was sitting there, blindfolded. And he heard the coyotes coyoting and woo and all that stuff. And he heard the slithers in the leaves, thinking it might be a snake, foxes and bears. Every rustle at night, he heard. And part of becoming a man was he had to deal with fear. And he had to face this night on his own. When morning came, you kind of see, you know, little flashes of light, if you will, slivers of light through his blind on his eyes. Morning came, and he knew it was time. I have to find my way back to camp. But when he took off his blindfold, he saw his dad sitting there about 20 feet away. See, God can stop certain things in our lives. But if he stops some things, it will hurt us more than help us. God sometimes intentionally lets, in this case, a brother die. In another case, it's something else. God will create the obstacle course in your life that he knows. See, he knows what's in you. And he knows, you see, it's like, you know, those walls, you know, in the military, you have to learn to climb over in basic training. And those walls are hard on some people. But the military intentionally sets those walls in place, knowing that there's something inside that soldier that has to come out before that soldier can go into warfare and be safe. The last thing you want to do is send a soldier that's soft in the battle. So you have to set up circumstances to thicken his skin and toughen him up in order for him to be prepared for life. And I want to be careful about what I started to say there. I'm not saying God's making people die to strengthen you. That's not what I'm saying. But what I am saying is that there's certain obstacles in your way where God, you're like, God, where are you? I'm trying to climb up this wall. Why is this wall in my life? Why is this wall in my way? It's immovable, God. It's hard, but God knows what he placed in you. And he knows that unless you tap into what he put inside you, you will never become who you need to be to face the things he has in the rest of your life. So sometimes there are certain things in your life that God saw fit to let remain in order for you to become who God, again, wants you to be. Scripture says here, and time is being brutal to me this morning. Scripture says it was a cave where they had placed the body. It was a deep, dark, and cold place, and a stone laid against that place. It was impenetrable. And Jesus looked at this dark place. Anybody have any dark places in your life? Any cold caves that are deeper than you want to be deep? Parts of you that you haven't yet quite resolved. And on top of it, it's been there so long, you know, there's a cold stone. Jesus, though, he says, take away the what? Now, didn't Jesus say in Mark chapter 11 that, you know, if you speak to your mountain, be removed from this place to the other, it will go? Jesus didn't need anybody to move the stone. I mean, isn't this the guy that cursed the fig tree and it died? Isn't this the guy that woke up in a boat and said, peace be still, and the storm said yes? Did Jesus need humans to move the stone? But he does this because he's operating a principle he wants all of us to see and know. God will do his part only after we do our part. And in almost every miracle, there's a place of cooperation. As glorious as this gospel is, you won't hear it unless it's preached. That's what the Bible says. God will send visions and dreams, and those things are grateful. But even in those visions and dreams, someone's preaching to you. Are you hearing what I'm saying? And then after that, you got to find yourself a Bible and get in to church. Jesus said, take away the stone. Martha, the sister of the dead man, said, Lord, by this time there will be an odor, for he has been here 4 days. He's been dead. How many days? What they're saying is, Jesus, I appreciate all the spiritual stuff. And you know what? You know, you've been saying some good stuff. And man, you're deep and you're smart and everything. And really enjoy your messages and sermons. But you know what, Jesus? You really don't want to go in there. Master, I got some darkness in my life. You can't bring your little church yourself. You hear what I'm saying? Now, I got some stuff a sermon can't reach. You hear what I'm saying? Now, I got some stink that God can't handle. That was the mentality. Some of y'all think the same way. And I got some stink in me that I got to hide from everybody, including God, because they can't handle it. You can't handle the truth. You know what I'm saying? You can't handle it. What's that? Jesus looked at it and said, how many times do I have to tell you? That's literally what it says here. Didn't I tell you that if you believed, you would see the glory of God? Listen, I'm not just some preacher trying to impress you with riddles, Jesus saying. I'm just waxing eloquent. I am Emmanuel, God with you. I am the way, the truth, and the life. You hear me? I appreciate hearing about the glory of God, but you know what? I don't want to just hear about it. At some point, I want to see it. And what he's saying is, I let this situation in your life go on, not so you would just hear about it, but so you can finally experience. And I have found in my life, God will wait, man, invariably, until it's after 12 o'clock. You know, my Cinderella's turning into car's turning into a pumpkin and all that. I mean, it's too late, God. And you know, God, there's no way. That is what God specializes in. And many times, like, God, why didn't you do that earlier? It would be easier. But I'll think it was coincidence. I might think I was just smart. I might think, well, just someone like me and help me. But God sometimes intentionally, like, I'm gonna wait till it's absolutely impossible. So see, you cannot say this was any type of coincidence. This was not just, you know what, you got friends in high places. I'm gonna do something in your life where you could say, everyone watching, the only thing they can say, that was God. Didn't I tell you that if you believed, you wouldn't just hear about it, you would see in your life the glory, El Shaddai, the glory of God. So they took away the stone. Skip to 43. We're out of time. When he had said these things, he cried out with a loud voice. A lot of folks are used to real quiet services, and you know, your little smoke ascending, and you got the little, you know, a little candles lit. You just want to be a little, whoo, you know. But if you read the book of Revelations, it's not quiet in heaven. Heaven would thunder with worship and praise. There'd be a cacophony of sound and glory. And here, scripture says, now everyone's crying, and, you know, it can get a little quiet at funerals unless, you know, folks are crying, but then when they hush down, it get quiet. In the midst of the quiet, with a loud voice, he said, Lazarus. And as I was reading this passage this week, the Lord impressed upon my heart. He said, son, some things are just for you. Not for Lonnie, not for Larry, not for Lorenzo, but for Lazarus. And there are some things with just your name on it. Are you hearing me? I used to, you know, get a little intimidated, and sometimes I get competitive because, you know what, you know, they got this, I got that. But I've learned over the years, and, you know, you get too old for that after a while, by the way. Like, what's for me is for me. You know what? If God's got it for me, I'm going to get it. He'll open a door no man can shut. He'll shut a door no man can open. What's for me is for me. It may not be for Lonnie. It may not be for Larry. But it's going to be for me. And he called Lazarus. This miracle is for a specific person, a friend of God. And I believe God has some miracles that are specific for you. And may I encourage you with my testimony. But when God does it in your life, it's still going to look a little bit different. God has a miracle with your name on it. He said, Lazarus, come out. And the man who died, what'd he do? See, y'all, you missed that. And again, I'm over time, but I need to say this. We go to God and we pray wrongly. We go to God, you know, Lazarus was dead. He's telling a dead man to do something he can't do. And he's talking to the dead man like he can do it. He's telling Lazarus, come out of the tomb. And many of us pray that way. Lord, I'm sick. I'm sick. I'm sick. I'm sick. I'm sick. I'm sick. I'm sick. And Lord, I'm broke. I'm broke. I'm broke. I'm broke. I'm broke. It takes no faith to say you're broke. Everybody knows you're broke. It takes faith to say, by your stripes, I'm healed, in the middle of the sniffles. When you got a cough, when you can't sleep, when your belly hurts. In the midst of it, now he's in a funeral, he has everyone's captive attention. He tells a dead man to do what dead man can't do. That's the way my Jesus rolls. I don't know about yours. He insists on telling me to do what I can't do. And if you're really walking with Jesus, he will find things for you to do that you have no capacity in yourself to get done. But watch this. He said it and it happened. The man who died came out. I've not made my journey to Israel yet, but I've heard from people who have been to Lazarus' tomb that, you know, the place where the body lied was some many feet beneath the entrance of the tomb, meaning that Lazarus had to float, literally float. He couldn't, he can't walk. He's bound up. He's a mummy, remember? And we're about to see that because he says, loose him and let him go because he's wrapped up. So he couldn't walk up. He literally floated up. The glory of God reached in and grabbed that dead man. You hear what I'm saying? And he brought him to the face of the tomb. But let's watch something very important, and we're trying to close here. The man who died came out. That's Lazarus. His hands and feet bound, meaning he didn't walk up there. His hand and feet are bound. So the power of God obviously lifted him and moved him. And we lay hands on folks and they fall down. That's great. But I'm looking for the time where we start floating up. Hallelujah. I'm excited about that. His hands and feet were bound with linen strips and his face still wrapped with a cloth. Imagine that. And Jesus said to them, unbind him and what? Let him go. Listen, we have to be through here. Jesus could have finished the miracle. I mean, Jesus himself, when he was resurrected, he went through his wrappings. We know Peter, when he was in prison, when the angel told him to come out, his chains just fell off. Jesus, the Father, has done this intentionally because he's trying to illustrate a point. You know, but you will never become such a powerful wonder, such miracle operating power in your life that you won't need anybody else. God did. Now, this is what many saints do. They get born again. They don't need the church. They don't need nobody. They just go and live their life with them and God. You are wrong. You're running counter to scripture. Bible says here, now the greatest miracle God ever does in our lives is to raise us from death. Take us out of darkness, bring us into his marvelous light when we're born again. And God does that miracle and he supernaturally lifts us. But you know what? It hasn't stopped there. There's still a role that others have to play in your life. A lot of people say, what's the relevance and function of the church? The reason God has sent certain people in the church and raised up churches and bodies like this is to help people take their grave clothes off. God does the miracle on the inside, but they're still bound up and wrapped up. And God needs men and women like us. The reason we give every Sunday, the reason why we do the things we do, the reason why we're building, that church, by the way, is not going to be big enough very long, but the reason why we're building new churches and the like, it's because God in his wisdom decides that he's not going to do very much apart from humanity, apart from his church. And he says, Lazarus, you're a wonder. Man, what a miracle in your life. But it wasn't just going to be Lazarus and God. Jesus had to look at those that were around him, Mary and Martha in particular. He said, unbind him and what? Let him go. The assignment of the house of God, the reason why you tolerated me for the last 45, 50 minutes, because my assignment in your life is to stop you from both living and looking like a dead person.
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6: With SRN News, I'm Keith Peters in Washington. U.S. and Iranian negotiators have met separately with Qatari and Pakistani mediators, and host Qatar is reporting positive progress in talks. The plan is to continue discussions after the funeral of Iran's previous supreme leader, Ayatollah Ali Khamenei, which is set to start on Saturday. The talks focus on ending the war and resolving issues over the Strait of Hormuz. President Trump visited the Theodore Roosevelt Presidential Library in North Dakota on Wednesday. The $450 million library project explores the 26th president's life in the rugged remote landscape where he roamed as a cowboy and big game hunter in the 1880s. The facility's grand opening is July 4th. On Wall Street, the Dow down by 13 points. More details at SRNNews.com.
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9: March 4th, 1865. The Civil War was nearing its end. The nation was exhausted, divided, and grieving. On that day, President Abraham Lincoln delivered his second inaugural address, just 700 words spoken in about 7 minutes. 41 days later, Lincoln would be assassinated. Yet the words he spoke that day still echo through history. In that brief address, Lincoln referenced God 14 times, spoke of prayer, and quoted scripture repeatedly. He reminded Americans that both sides of the conflict shared a common faith, saying both read the same Bible and pray to the same God, and each invokes his aid against the other. Lincoln understood that political division alone could not explain the nation's crisis. More than 160 years later, America still wrestles with division, truth, and our dependence on God. The question is whether we'll remember the wisdom Lincoln left behind.
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13: We're going to begin a new series on the book of Revelation. So if you have your Bibles, you may want to follow along with us in this series. You know, some time ago, I was taking an early morning flight from Baltimore to Denver, Colorado. I get up early in the morning and I wipe the sleep out of my eyes and headed for the airport. As I boarded the flight, I thought, I need a little time to read the book of Revelation on the plane. I was giving a series in Denver on the book of Revelation. And I said, I hope I have some privacy and nobody sits right next to me that wants to talk a great deal. And so I put my Bible down, and fortunately, nobody was sitting in the middle seat. I had an aisle seat. I hoped nobody would sit in the window seat. I put my Bible down. I had a little Bible commentary called Revelation verse by verse. Put that on top of my Bible and put it on the middle seat. A nice-looking gentleman came down the aisle and asked me, sir, I'm sitting in the window seat. Would you please get up so I could get my seat? I got up and stood in the aisle and noticed him looking down. He looked at my book, Revelation verse by verse, sat in the window seat, looked over at me and said, sir, what do you think about that book, Revelation, verse by verse? Do you study the book of Revelation? He was the CEO of a corporation, a very prominent executive. I said to him, are you interested in Revelation? He said, am I interested? I've been reading the Bible. In the last 2 years, I've been concentrating on Bible reading. I felt a real lack in my life, but I've now come to Revelation, and I just don't seem to understand it at all. Can you help me understand Revelation? What about all those symbols, those beasts, and strange images? So for about most of that flight, I was explaining the book of Revelation to this executive. Around the world today, men and women are interested in the book of Revelation. I think of a number of books that have been written on the topic. The Left Behind series by Tim LaHaye and Gary Jenkins sold well over 58 million copies really in the early months of the publication. It's amazing to me why people would go to books about Revelation and some of them never read the book of Revelation itself. You would think if you want to understand the book of Revelation, you'd not read about what somebody said, that somebody said, that somebody said about the book of Revelation. You'd want to go to the book of Revelation and see what Jesus said about Revelation. Doesn't make that make sense. You also notice that there have been a number of movies on prophecy and Revelation. I think of one that was produced a number of years ago called The Omega Code. It was a blockbuster hit over its opening weekend with its sales. ABC and NBC and feature television programs on the book of Revelation have also drawn national attention. Newsweek magazine, Time magazine have recently come out with feature articles on prophecy. Why? There's a sense in our world that something stupendous is about to happen. There's a sense that the last book of the Bible addresses the events that are soon to unfold in our world. Now, during this series of presentations here on the Salem Network, we're going to look at the book of Revelation. We're not going to talk about what others say about Revelation. We're not going to talk about what some commentary says about Revelation or some Bible student says about Revelation. We are going to look at the book of Revelation itself. Now, I am well aware that some people will say, I want to stay away from the book of Revelation. I want to read Matthew, Mark, Luke, John, the Gospels. They'll say, just teach me about Jesus. I don't want to go to the last book of the Bible because it has so many symbols. So many people have different interpretations. So many people have different viewpoints. They have different ideas. I don't want to go to Revelation because it's quite confusing. But yet, look what it says in Revelation 1 verse 1. It says, the revelation of Jesus Christ, that God gave unto him to show unto his servants things which must shortly come to pass. And he sent and signified it by his angel to his servant John. Notice it says the revelation of who? The revelation of Jesus Christ. So the last book of the Bible is a revelation of Jesus. So if Jesus has given to me a revelation, I want to understand it, don't you? Do you think if Jesus places the book of Revelation as the last book of the Bible, to reveal to a last generation the things that are coming upon the earth, that he would make it plain as possible or as complicated as possible. Do you think Jesus sat up there in heaven with the angels and said, now how can we make the book of Revelation so complicated that nobody can understand it? Do you think he said that? I give Jesus credit for making the last book of the Bible plain. What do you think? He's not going to try to make it complicated. If you knew that your child was traveling down some windy, narrow road with a bridge out and the rain was coming down on a night of thunder and lightning and your child didn't know where they were going and you had to make them a map, would you take particular care to make the map pretty plain? I give Jesus credit that when he met with the angels that he made the book of Revelation plain. So this is the revelation of Jesus. Now we've looked at Revelation 1 verse 1, the revelation of Jesus Christ that God gave unto him to show his servants things that must shortly take place. But let's just look at the last book of the Bible. Now let's go to the last book. Revelation 22 verse 16, Jesus says this, I've sent my angels to testify to you these things to the churches. So Jesus says, I'm sending my angel to make the last days, these events of the last days plain. I'm sending my angels to clear up the confusion about what's coming in the future. I'm sending my angel to cut through all of the human babble and the human error and the human jargon. I'm sending my angel. So the book of Revelation is a book sent by Jesus to men and women living in the last days of Earth's history. Now every book has a major theme. Let's see if we can discover in the first chapter of the book of Revelation, in the last chapter of the book of Revelation, what that major theme is. So we go back to Revelation 1 and to try to discover this major theme. Let me ask you this question. If the book of Revelation is the last book of the Bible, what do you think is the major theme of the book of Revelation might be? If it's the last book of the Bible, what do you think its central message is? Jesus. What? Jesus coming, that's right. So then if the theme of Revelation is the second coming of Christ, wouldn't it not be wise that we look at every chapter and every verse in the light of the second coming? Now let's see if that's true. Revelation 1 verse 7 says, behold, he's coming in clouds, and every eye shall see him. Notice it doesn't say it's likely he will come, but it says he's coming in clouds. That's a major theme. He's coming. Now let's go to Revelation 22. The first chapter says he's coming. What does it say in Revelation 22, verse 7? Behold, I might come back? No. It says, behold, I'm coming quickly. Revelation 22, 12, again, behold, I'm coming quickly. I thought we read that in verse 7. Did he make a mistake and read it twice? Not at all. Does he say he's coming quickly in verse 7? Yes. Does he say he's coming quickly in verse 12? Yes. But look at verse 20. He who testifies of these things says, I'm coming quickly. He's coming quickly in verse 7. He's coming quickly in verse 12. He's coming quickly in verse 20. Why do you think he says three times, I'm coming quickly? I'm coming quickly. I'm coming quickly. So that if you're yawning in verse 7 and if you fall asleep in verse 12, you better wake up by the time you come to verses 13 to 19 and focus on verse 20. He wants you to know for sure that he's coming quickly. The Father says, I'm coming quickly. The Son says, I'm coming quickly. The Holy Spirit says, I'm coming quickly. But somebody says, wasn't this written 2,000 years ago almost in Revelation when John wrote at the end of the first century? How could it be quickly when John wrote it? There are two ways to look at this. One, when the prophecies of Revelation are being fulfilled, we can know that the coming of Jesus is near. He's coming quickly. But the other aspect is this. He is coming quickly for every generation because every generation only lives a short period of time. And at the end of that heartbeat, when that heart stops beating and you die if you're a Christian, the next thing you'll know is Jesus coming in the clouds of heaven. So the second coming of Christ is a predominant theme of the book of Revelation. One of the common questions that people ask when we talk about the book of Revelation is this. If Jesus wanted it to be so plain, why didn't he just say it and tell it like it is? Why does he talk about beasts? Why does he say in Revelation 13, for example, I saw another beast rising up out of the sea, having seven heads and ten horns, and upon his horns 10 crowns, and upon the crowns the name of blasphemy. The beast which I saw was like unto a leopard, and he had the feet as the feet of a bear, and the mouth like the mouth of a lion. And a dragon gave him his power, his seat, and great authority. And I saw the beast coming up out of the sea. And the beast got its authority, the Bible says, from the dragon. It was like a bear, a leopard, and this dragon. What does that represent? Why doesn't God just say it? Why doesn't he use the figure of this beast coming up out of the sea? Why does he use like a lion, a bear, a leopard, a dragon? Why does he use the symbol of horns and crowns? There are at least two good reasons about this. First, could it be there's a war between good and evil, between Christ and Satan? When the United States government is at war with some hostile power, or with the terrorists, did they just say, here's our plan, you take a look at it, and so you know what we're going to do? Is that what we do? Do we give all of our plans to the KGB or the Russian security forces? Do we give all our plans to China and their security forces? Do we let the Royal Guard in Iran know exactly what our plans are? No, not at all. We have a code language when we're in war. My dear friends, there are two reasons why the book of Revelation is written in symbols.
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13: The first is this. When the book of Revelation was written, it identified powers down through the ages. Had it fully exposed those powers, and some of them were church powers, those powers would have destroyed those portions of the Bible, because those powers were the custodians of the Word. You see, the book of Revelation reveals religious institutions that have drifted from God's Word. It also reveals state powers that unite with those religious institutions. So had the prophecies been plain in the early centuries before the printing press in 1456 with John Gutenberg in Mainz, had those prophecies been plain and people didn't have the Word of God, they wouldn't have known the truth. What about 100 AD, 200 AD, 300 AD? What about when those Bibles were chained in monasteries? What about when they were written by hand? If they exposed religious and political power so clearly without symbolic language, they could have easily been destroyed and never come to mass printing. So the God who is all wise protected his word by putting it in symbolic language so that those who would have destroyed it

in Bible prophecy, and we look at how God explains those symbols, and if we do that, we'll understand them. Let me give you some examples. Remember in Revelation 13, it says, I saw another beast come up out of the sea. Well, what does the sea represent? In Revelation 17, verse 15, we represent the waters which you saw are the sea, are nations, kindreds, tongue, and peoples. So the Bible explains its own symbol. A beast coming up out of the sea represents peoples. What does a beast represent? In Daniel 7, verse 17 and verse 23, it says, the beast which you saw are kings or kingdoms. So a beast represents a nation, a king or a kingdom. It could be political, it could be religious. As we do that, as we look at that, a beast rising up out of the sea, then is a kingdom rising up. Or take, for example, Revelation 17. It says in Revelation 17:1, then one of the seven angels who had seven bowls came and talked with me, saying to me, come and I'll show you the judgment of the great harlot who sits on many waters, with whom the kings of the earth have committed fornication. The inhabitants of the earth are drunk with the wine of her fornication. Now, there are five things in those verses. You first read them and you say, what in the world does that mean, right? You wonder. But I want to show you how simple it is. If you know the symbols, you can understand what that means in 5 minutes. Look, come and I'll show you the judgment of the great harlot that sits on many waters. So you have one symbol is the harlot or the prostitute. The second symbol is the water. The third symbol are the kings of the earth. And the fourth symbol is fornication. And the fifth symbol is wine. In the Bible, what does water represent? Yes, we already discovered that. It represents people, multitudes, nations, and tongues. Water represents peoples. The Bible says it. The Bible says there's a harlot that sits on many waters. The harlot dominates many peoples. Now in the Bible, and again I'll explain the symbols clearly, just to show you the method we're going to use as we study the entire book of Revelation. And the Bible says, husbands, love your wives as Christ loved the church. The man is to love, the husband is to love his wife as Jesus loves his church. Jesus is the husband. The church is the bride. In the Bible, a pure, chaste woman is described as the bride of Christ or the church. We'll show you that later. But Jesus is the husband. The church is the bride. Now, if a bride loves her husband, she is faithful to him. If a bride leaves her husband and commits adultery, she becomes unfaithful. So when the church leaves her true lover, Jesus, and compromises with the world, she is no longer the pure bride of Christ, but she becomes the harlot. So the symbol of the harlot is the symbol of apostate religion, fallen churches, churches that have drifted from the truth of God's word. They've left their true lover, Jesus. They've substituted man-made teachings. Now, so the church dominates over many people, this fallen church. She's riding on what? A beast. So somebody read for me. If you have your Bible there, I want you to look at it. I've quoted it already, but Daniel 7, verse 17. If you can find it, go ahead and find it. If you're driving, don't do that, though. Here, it's the great beasts are what? Kings that arise out of the earth, or verse 23, we've mentioned. Remember, the fourth beast shall be the fourth what? Kingdom. So a beast represents a kingdom. Now we have three of the symbols explained. A harlot woman dominates many peoples. The fallen church dominates many peoples. But she unites with the state powers or the kingdoms of the world. So here you have the church uniting with the state, passing around a wine cup. What does wine represent in the Bible? Wine in the Bible represents false doctrine that affects your judgment. It affects the forebrain. It affects our concentration. So wine has to do with false doctrine. So you have the harlot woman, the fallen church, dominating over many peoples, uniting with the state powers, passing around her cup of, indeed, false doctrines. The kings of the earth or the political powers have united with this false church. And she has an illicit union trying to get her power from the state rather than her power from the true lover, Jesus. She's passing around her wine cup of false doctrine to the whole earth. This
all comes under this one conglomerate.

0: it as church and state unite under this false religious end. You see how you can understand these symbols. It becomes plain when you let the Bible explain itself. That's what we're going to do throughout the book of Revelation, that we study it. But let's go back to Revelation chapter 1, because we have to start at the beginning. I was just showing you that we are going to let the Bible explain itself. But you're going to go on a journey with me. In Revelation 1, it's a journey to the island of Patmos. There are different ways to get out there to the island of Patmos. John wrote the book of Revelation at the end of the first century. He was exiled by Domitian onto this island of Patmos. You can get there if you travel from Greece, but I don't like to go from Greece because you have to travel all night. Often the swells on the Aegean and the Mediterranean Sea are quite high, and the boat goes up and down. You can easily get seasick. I like to go from the Turkish side. I usually go from Kusadashi. It's a little port in Turkey. It takes you about 2.5, depending on the conditions, to 3 hours to get there. The last time I actually went there, was when I was coming back from Patmos once, and the sea was really rough. The boat was going up and down and up and down. All the crew that I had with me went down into the bottom of the boat, into the hold of the boat, and they were heaving and lying over their seats. But I love the waves, and I hardly ever get seasick. So I said to one of my colleagues, I'm going to go up and sit on the deck and let the waves come crashing over my feet. I sat on the deck of this big boat and the waves came crashing over my feet. It was just a wonderful experience. I loved it. The island of Patmos is a magnificent place. You have to travel out past the Greek islands and the Turkish islands through narrow channels. It's just an idyllic journey as you go. Our trip normally takes us about, as I said, about 2.5 to 3 hours. Now, Patmos is 9 miles long. It was on this island that John wrote the book of Revelation. In John's day, it was a penal colony. It was a rocky, barren island. There was no life on there, although there's a few small villages and mining communities. Today, it has a magnificent harbor. One of the lasting memories in my life that's etched in my brain is we came out through this harbor into the island of Patmos. It was a Friday night. The sun was going down, and this particular occasion, I did not have a tour group with me. I just had a few people, my film crew. I get out by myself and sat on a rock by the harbor and read the first chapter, 11 chapters of Revelation, and thought, I wonder what John must have thought as he wrote it. The next Saturday night, as the sun was going down, I read the rest of the book of Revelation. It was a thrilling thing to read the book of Revelation on the island of Patmos. Patmos is still a magnificent place today. It's a place where you get the sense that God came down and revealed his last day message to John on the island. Little chapels dot the island. These chapels are private. Almost every home has a little chapel. These are family chapels, and so the families go out and pray in these chapels. There are hundreds that dot the countryside. In the first century, the Roman government exiled John here. The Roman government looked at the old man. John is dying. He writes with a shaky hand. He writes with dimmed vision. John writes with the wisdom of the ages as he's there sitting on the island of Patmos. The Roman government wants to get rid of him. They want to exile him. They want to silence him. So they send him to the island of Patmos. But there Jesus comes down with his angel and reveals to John the book of Revelation. Sometime in the greatest trials of our lives, sometime in the greatest difficulties of our lives, sometime in the greatest heartaches in our lives, that's when God speaks to us the clearest. John was going through the worst trial of his life. He was separated from his family. He was separated from his friends. He was probably living in Ephesus before this time, but now he's taken to a penal colony. He's an old man already in his 90s. He wonders if he'll ever get off the island again. Here, this frail old man on the island of Patmos, where the devil says, now you are chained and you can't bless anybody. But God comes down and gives him a vision of the book of Revelation. And for 2,000 years, it's been a blessing for the church. What's your deepest trial? What's your greatest heartache? What's the greatest sorrow you're going through right now? What's the greatest pain in your heart and your life? The living Christ, like he did for John, will give you a vision of the future. He may not reveal himself as an angel and giving you a dream in the night, but he will give you conviction sin in your heart. He'll give you the warmth of his presence. Jesus visits us just like he visited John, that ancient apostle on the island of Patmos. Jesus draws near to us and gives us hope and encouragement when we feel lonely, when we feel alone, when we feel disappointed. You see, the book of Revelation is the book about Jesus who intervenes. He's not a God that merely sits upon his throne. But Jesus enters into the affairs of life. He enters the trauma, the heartache, the disappointment of life, and Jesus comes and ministers to us.
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0: The ancient apostle was sent to this rocky, barren outcrop in Patmos, but it was illuminated with the glory of God. There's no place that you can be sent beyond the glory of God. There's no place that you can be sent beyond the presence of God. God will meet you there, and he will give you rich revelations like he gave John. Let's pray together. Father in heaven, Father, help us to see in the book of Revelation a revelation of Christ, a revelation of the Jesus who's with us always, that he'll never forsake us and never let us go. The book Revelation reveals Jesus, and it reveals a Jesus who is coming again. It reveals the truths to prepare people for his coming. It reveals errors that would creep into the Christian church. It warns us against apostasy. But most of all, the book of Revelation uplifts Jesus. So, Lord, may we be faithful to him today and always. In Christ's name, amen.
2: 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Count them one by one to see what God has done. A reminder from WAVA.
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6: With SRN News, I'm Keith Peters in Washington. The World Food Program has delivered aid to quake-affected areas in Venezuela, and on Tuesday, a Jordanian team rescued a toddler in Caracas.
7: The UN Food Agency says they're distributing aid to thousands of Venezuelans affected by the June 24 earthquake, including in La Guaira, one of the most affected areas, where workers distributed food aid to residents on Wednesday. The WPF said also that they've completed a first distribution for 1,200 people. The agency adds they aim to reach 500,000 in the next 3 months, while on Tuesday afternoon, a toddler who'd been trapped for 6 days under a collapsed building was rescued. Footage shows jubilant Jordanian rescuers crying, Mashallah, an Arabic phrase that means God has willed it. I'm Charles de Ledesma.
6: Federal Reserve Board Chairman Kevin Warsh says the Fed is intent on getting inflation to its 2% target.
8: We're going to deliver price stability in the U.S. That's what this committee has signed up to do. And our objective is to do that. The tactics, the strategy, and the rest, that's still to come.
6: And Warsh says the Fed will stay free of political influence.
8: We've been an independent central bank for a very long time. We're going to be an independent central bank at this moment, and you're going to see no changes on that.
6: The previous Fed chair, Jerome Powell, had run up against President Trump's desire for an interest rate cut. Multi-day warnings of extreme heat landed in New York, Boston, and Philadelphia on Wednesday as sultry weather pushed east just ahead of 4th of July celebrations in a region that revels in its role as a historic hub of U.S. independence. On Wall Street, the Dow down by 13 points, the Nasdaq dropped 173, the S&P lower by 16. 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